0: the news site. The riot police fired rubber bullets and struck several migrants with batons before the situation calmed and the transfer resumed. Spanish authorities estimate that about 10,000 migrants remain in Ceuta, a territory with a population of roughly 80,000. More than 72,000 migrants crossed into the enclave from Morocco in late July, although most returned later. Let's get more from our correspondent, Nicole Riz, in Madrid. Nicole, we saw the chaotic scenes as people tried to enter the camp. Tell us what happened, and is the situation now under control?
1: I think these days it's very difficult to determine whether a situation is under control or not. The crisis in Ceuta is ongoing, and we have been watching what has been happening these past weeks with incidents time and again. For now, though, it seems that the situation has calmed down. Around 1,700 migrants have been able to access this temporary camp, which is located at the port of Ceuta. And the plan is that they will now be identified, registered, and then that there will be a process to determine whether these migrants can stay or whether they have to be returned to their countries of origin. They, of course, also receive shelter, food, and medical attention. We have seen that these parts of the operation are also already commencing. In the meantime, the thousands had to go back to their makeshift shelters on Ceuta's beaches or elsewhere. So you can really see that the capacity for the amount of people is not a given. And it's also been interesting to see how it's been handled. You just mentioned it. There were rubber bullet shots to sort of control the situation, but thousands of people were desperately trying to get in there, and thousands of others now have to go back to the makeshift shelters. In the meantime, the government has said that they're quite satisfied with how the operation has been carried out, and there has been, nevertheless, criticism from the police unions, who say that they have not the adequate preparation for this type of operation, which is complex, and they didn't feel that there was enough security for them and others in this context. And one important detail is also that there was a considerable dispute around the port being the location to open this makeshift camp, as it is critical infrastructure. So police unions have heavily criticized that decision. A few days back, there was still a decision by the National Court that would paralyze this actual plan. But as we now see this morning, it went forward. The paralyzation that was there temporary as well this week got reviewed again, and then it was off the table. And actually, this temporary camp being in critical infrastructure facilities has been a worry for the regional government in Ceuta as well, for the regional president there, who was not in favor. And that said, we've seen a massive political battleground with this Ceuta crisis as well, from parties of all sides in Spain now. And that's the other crisis that is going on here.
0: Interesting. It's an issue that has really been a hot topic since the first incident when the migrants crossed over. But overall, what are Ceuta's residents themselves saying about this? What are they demanding from the government, the local authorities and the national government?
1: Well, the Ceutis are very vocal about how they feel about it. They want this to be over. They have time and again protested as well as other cities here in Spain have shown that they are in solidarity with the people in Ceuta. And people in Ceuta often also say they don't feel that this is normal. They feel it is too much that has happened and that the government is not taking control or is having that in mind and helping them. They feel that there's no security in their neighborhoods anymore. We have seen incidents, clashes between residents and migrants these past week. Also, the police was attacked and there were incidents. We have seen reports of sexual violence. So these are all things that have factored in the current mood, not only in Ceuta, but in the whole country. And as we see, this political mud fight as well between the parties who are instrumentalizing this crisis for themselves, it's very difficult to see who's responsible or who is not. They're really in campaigning mode again. And one considerable important criticism is that there is also this doubt about whether they handled it right or wrong. These are political accusations. And whether their close ties to Morocco have actually gone too far. Again, these are political accusations.

0: have made it into a national court as well. This has been examined by the courts now, too, here in Spain.
1: Okay. Thank you, Nicole Vries, DW correspondent. Is Europe heading into another energy crisis? After Russia invaded Ukraine, Europe managed to avoid gas shortages by replacing much of its lost Russian pipeline gas with liquefied natural gas shipped in from elsewhere. But that supply system is now under pressure. Europe is heading towards winter with its gas storage facilities just 69% full. At this point in the year, they're usually around 85% full. That means there's less of a cushion if the coming winter is hard. That was the backdrop as Europe's finance ministers met in Dublin today. Energy prices are rising again, putting fresh pressure on households and businesses. Now, one reason lies here. Qatar is one of the world's biggest exporters of liquefied natural gas. Its tankers normally pass through the Strait of Hormuz, but shipping through the strait has been severely disrupted by the conflict with Iran. Six EU countries are now calling for action against windfall profits made by energy companies.
2: Households and businesses right across the European Union, and Ireland is no different, are under real pressure as a result of rising energy prices at a time when some companies are making extraordinarily large profits, not on the basis of enterprise or innovation, but just on the basis of being accidental beneficiaries of the closure of the Strait of Hormuz.
1: Right, let's bring in Dr. Jack Sharples, the head of gas research at the Oxford Institute for Energy Studies. That's a non-profit energy research body focusing on global energy markets and energy policy. It's good to have you with us. Europe is heading towards winter with its gas storage facilities only 69% full compared to a normal average of 85%, around 85% around this time of the year. So how worried should we be?
3: So I think the EU currently has around 73 billion cubic meters of gas in storage, and we are highly likely to reach the start of winter, 1st of October, with maybe about 75 BCM of stocks. Now, if we compare that to recent winters, particularly since the full-scale Russian invasion of Ukraine, the most we've taken out in a given winter is about 65 BCM. So we've got more in storage by a decent amount than we normally take out in a winter. So I think the primary concern here is high prices rather than a risk of a physical shortage in the coming winter. However, I do think it is worth noting that even in a normal winter, Europe is very likely to end the coming winter with stocks substantially depleted by the 1st of April.
1: So I'm just wondering, at what point does this sort of low storage become a threat to the security of supply rather than just a problem with higher prices?
3: So the critical period really is in late winter, when the storage stocks have already been depleted by a substantial share, a portion. For example, in late February 2018, we experienced the Beast from the East cold spell of weather and a related surge in gas demand. That was from the very end of February to the beginning of March 2018. Now, for low stocks to become a security of supply, it would take a combination of maybe an event like that, Hormuz remaining closed, strong LNG demand elsewhere in the world, most likely in Northeast Asia if it's cold there as well, and perhaps even an unexpected curtailment of some other source of supply, such as a major LNG export plant somewhere else in the world going down for unplanned maintenance. Then the lack of buffer in the form of storage could become a security of supply risk.
1: So in that case, would you say Europe has essentially exchanged its dependence on Russia for a different kind of vulnerability?
3: I think certainly Europe is much more exposed to the dynamics of the global LNG market than it was, say, 5 years ago. But the question of dependency is a slightly more nuanced one. So, for example, Europe now receives about 60% of its LNG imports from the United States. However, the critical difference between the pipeline gas that Europe used to get from Russia and this LNG from the US is that the pipeline gas was supplied by a single state-owned company in the form of Gazprom through a set of fixed pipelines, so not very flexible infrastructure. By contrast, the US LNG is supplied by a range of private companies from a multitude of different LNG export plants, and LNG is interchangeable. So if you lose your access to one source of supply of LNG, then you can replace it with LNG imports from someone else. So it is a slightly different situation.
1: Right. And at the moment, the big problems, the Strait of Hormuz. Can you give us a picture of just how important Qatar is to Europe, to the global LNG market more broadly?
3: Yeah, so last year, Qatar provided only about 8% of European LNG imports,

0: those higher prices, which caused some supply, particularly from North America, to divert away from Europe towards Asia.
1: I suppose you would say that's why Europe can't just sort of simply replace the gas that it's losing from the Gulf.
0: Europe could buy more from other suppliers if it was willing to pay the price. There is competition between buyers all around the world. The problem for Europe during the summer, of course, is that it's a period of relatively low demand. Normally, most of our gas demand occurs in winter. In the summertime, a substantial proportion of our imports go into injections into seasonal storage to prepare for the winter. And that's what Europe hasn't done so much this year compared to what you might call normal years. Mm-hmm. That in a high price environment, we have allowed Asian buyers to take cargoes, redirect them from Europe to Asia. And we have slowed down the rate at which we've put in gas into seasonal storage in Europe. So that's how the market has rebalanced.
1: So what do you see happening then this winter? Is it a case of who's able to pay more, essentially? Because Europe will have more demand and Asia as well probably be in demand as well, looking for LNG.
0: Yes, to a certain extent. So, of course, the major LNG buyers in Northeast Asia, so Japan, Korea, Taiwan, and China, all experience their peak in winter demand at the same time as Europe. So there is certainly a competition for cargoes. Traditionally, European storage provides that buffer, let's say. With a bit less buffer in the coming winter, then that competition for cargoes is going to be a bit more intense. And so then I think you will see some of the more traditionally price-sensitive buyers in other parts of Asia, India, Pakistan, and Bangladesh in particular, perhaps importing a bit less during the coming winter, given that prices are set to remain elevated.
1: So can you talk us through a scenario where, you know, like a normally cold winter would normally leave European storage depleted. What if we do have that kind of ordinary January and February as opposed to a milder winter?
0: So I think what we're going to see is a pretty steady depletion of our storage stocks, particularly accelerating in December as we get through into the coldest January and February months of the winter. I think the situation will probably clarify by late January. We'll know what kind of winter we're in. But even in, as you say, a relatively normal or slightly cold winter, the fact that our storage stocks are already so much lower than they are normally at this time of year does mean that we are also very likely to end the winter with storage stocks significantly lower as well. Now, if it turns into a colder winter and we're drawing on those storage stocks very heavily, I think before we get anywhere near the bottom of those storage tanks, you will see prices escalate as Europe tries to draw in more LNG. And I think that's where we will see the price escalation, sort of late January, early February, if it looks like we are really taking gas out of storage at a significant rate.
1: And at what point or what sort of price range, if we can put it that way, do we start to see a spillover impact on the rest of European industry?
0: So I think Europe has already faced this impact. 2022 was absolutely exceptional in terms of prices. So a lot of the industries that could fuel switch did so at that point and have only been making tentative steps to come back into switching back to gas. And they've been discouraged from doing so once again by the current high prices. So I think we've probably, to use an analogy, picked a lot of the low-hanging fruit in terms of curtailment of industrial demand. I think right now the industrials are pretty much weathering the storm as it could be.
1: In that case, what can European governments do to safely get through this winter?
0: So during the summer months, European governments have taken steps to encourage companies to put gas into storage. Normally, storage is motivated by a set of commercial conditions in which summer prices are lower than winter prices. So you have an incentive to buy gas more cheaply in the summer, pay to put it into storage, and then you take it out again during the winter and sell it on at higher prices. In the summer of 2026, because of the Hormuz crisis and the spike in summertime prices, that actually pushed the summer prices slightly above the forward prices for the coming winter, which really removed a lot of the commercial incentive to put gas into storage.

0: And yet Europe has, albeit more slowly than usual, replenished its storage, put gas into those seasonal storage facilities. And part of the reason for that is that governments have introduced various schemes to encourage people to do so. Whether that's a subsidy or whether it's a fine for not using gas storage facilities that you've booked and paid for. But either way, they've got involved and they've encouraged people to do that. As we get into the winter, unfortunately, the role of government is going to be quite limited. It's really going to be up to the market to use pricing signals to send LNG cargoes to where they are needed in order to balance demand. And if prices go too high, then some of that demand will be curtailed. But I think the difficulty is that gas demand is relatively inelastic in Europe. We use it for power generation to balance things like wind. We use it for heating, and people will just turn their heating on if it's cold. So, and as I mentioned, we've already lost some of that most price-sensitive industrial demand. So I think the way that the market will balance will be less through government assistance and more through price signals bringing LNG into Europe.
1: And where do you see that heading into 2027?
0: So I think we are clearly very likely to end the winter with seasonal storage stocks by the 1st of April 2027 significantly lower year on year, which means that in the summer of 2027, we're going to have to inject even more into storage than we did in the summer of 2026, just to get storage stocks back to, as you highlighted at the start of this segment, even just 69% full by mid-September. Ideally, we would like that to be higher. Now, given that Europe has declining domestic gas production, no real upside to its pipeline imports, and demand in the summer months in recent years has been pretty stable year on year, the only way that Europe is going to be able to put more gas into its seasonal storage in summer 2027 is to attract more LNG. That in turn is going to require Europeans to go out and keep bidding in this very competitive market, especially if Hormuz remains closed. So I would foresee another summer of relatively high gas prices if the Qatari LNG doesn't come back into the market.
1: Jack Sharples of the Oxford Institute for Energy Studies. It's been great getting your insights. Thank you.
0: Thank you very much.
1: The UN says more than 110,000 people in Yemen have fled their homes in the past 2 weeks since fighting erupted between Iran-backed Houthi rebels and Saudi-backed government forces. Now, earlier this month, the Houthis seized the entirety of Yemen's west coast in a push to control a strategic shipping route. But as the country's long-running civil war escalates, the UN warns it could be on the brink of humanitarian crisis.
2: Rows of tents pitched outside the port of Aden in South Yemen. Conditions here at this camp for displaced people are basic. Recent clashes between government forces and the Iran-backed Houthi rebels have forced over 100,000 people to flee their homes.
3: My son died in the war, and now the war has escalated again. We have suffered and been displaced, fleeing the bombing of aircraft and the war. We fled and left behind our livelihood and our livestock.
2: The United Nations describes the situation in Yemen as one of the world's biggest humanitarian crises. The 12-year-old civil war has destroyed much of the country's economy and health services, with half the population reliant on aid. And the aid arriving is not enough.
4: Resources are very, very, very limited, and our stocks will be depleted very soon. So therefore, we call on international communities to come to Yemen's aid and to provide IOM and with other partners with the urgent support to meet the need of these people, which includes food, shelter, health, water, sanitation of this displaced population.
2: Yemen's armed forces, backed by Saudi Arabia, have been pounding Houthi positions, releasing video of their strikes. But Houthi fighters are making rapid advances, and the rebel group has been releasing videos like this one, which they say show successful attacks. The militants seized all of Yemen's western coast on the Red Sea in just over a week. More than 3,000 people have crossed to Djibouti in overcrowded boats to escape the fighting. Food and water is limited. The government in Djibouti

0: is preparing for almost triple that number to arrive in the coming weeks.
1: People across Russia are heading to the polls to vote in the country's first parliamentary election since the full-scale invasion of Ukraine. And with almost no real opposition, Vladimir Putin's United Russia Party is all but sure to win. However, recent polls suggest support for the president could be waning, with Russians becoming increasingly tired of the toll that 4.5 years of war has taken.
2: Russia is anxious, and that could spell trouble for Vladimir Putin's party in this weekend's election. As the country prepares to vote for a new parliament, anxiety has reached a record high, according to a polling agency close to the state. Nearly half of those surveyed say a sense of alarm is the prevailing mood amongst people around them. And it's hardly surprising the public unease peaked during the summer when Ukraine intensified its strikes on targets deep inside Russia. Those 3 months also saw the highest number of civilian deaths in Russia since the start of the war in 2022. Repeated strikes on oil refineries caused fuel shortages at petrol stations.
3: This was a very painful blow, and the Ukrainian side's calculation is perfectly clear. It really worked. We can see a shift in public opinion, even in a society as resistant to change as Russia's.
2: United Russia, the party de facto led by Vladimir Putin, seems to be ignoring this mood. Its candidate list is headed by people presented as veterans of the war against Ukraine, and its manifesto promises to do everything necessary to achieve victory. Putin himself is now threatening Europe with war.
4: They are now saying that they are considering sending troops to Ukraine. That would mean war with Russia.
2: But many Russians appear to want the opposite. According to the independent Levada Center, 6 in 10 Russians support peace talks with Ukraine. This gap between what Russians want and what the Kremlin is offering has taken its toll. Only 24% of voters back Putin's United Russia, according to independent pollsters at Extreme Scan. Meanwhile, Yabloko, the only anti-war party whose support had been growing, was barred from the election. In recent months, its supporters have been detained in the streets, and one of its leaders, Lev Schlossberg, was sentenced to 11 years in prison over his statements about the war in Ukraine. Experts say United Russia may struggle to deliver the result the Kremlin wants without outright electoral fraud.
3: The Kremlin is confident it can fabricate whatever figures it needs. The question is how high a price it will have to pay.
2: Russia's opposition in exile is trying to drive up that price. It's urging Russians to vote for any party except Putin's United Russia.
4: Putin wants to show that he has a mandate for further escalation and for continuing the war. Our goal is the opposite. We want to spoil his celebration and deny him that legitimacy.
2: But on every major issue, all parties in the State Duma vote the same way as Putin's United Russia. So the election is unlikely to mean a shift in the Kremlin's foreign policy.
1: The day continues online. You'll find us on YouTube and other social media at DW News. Thanks for watching.

It's not every day you see a bridge strolling through your city, is it? For 2 days, the new Sternbrücke crawled through Hamburg, navigating narrow corners, some only millimeters wide,

0: We are at war. It's a political war.
1: The nation once called a shining beacon of democracy is in turmoil.
2: These are bad people. These are people that want to destroy our country. We're not going to let it happen.
1: Professors are receiving death threats and leaving the U.S.
3: It really is an authoritarian takeover.
1: What fuels the fervor of the MAGA enthusiasts?
4: You can keep calling us fascist, Nazi. I could care less.
1: Jan Dundar and Trump's America. Democracy Under Attack. Starts September 19th on DW.

0: Berlin moves fast, whether you're on two wheels or four. But in a city where streets are tight and passions run high, cyclists and drivers are battling for every inch of asphalt.
1: Hey! So I'm really an American at heart. I love having my car. I love the freedom it gives me and from getting from A to B quickly. But like most Berliners, I also love hopping on my bike. So I want to find out in this city who really rules the road, cars or bikes?
2: Spoiler alert, it's not as simple as you think.
0: Most Berliners switch between several modes of transport each day, with only a small minority relying solely on a car, a bike, or public transport. And with construction sites scattered across the city, even short trips can turn into slow, winding detours no matter which transport mode you choose.
2: So Berlin actually had big plans to build bike lanes. They promised some 60 kilometers worth of bike lanes, but only half got built. And as you can see, it's very inconsistent here with the bike lanes.
0: But it's not just about infrastructure. It's also about emotion. In a city where space on the road feels increasingly limited, frustration is growing on all sides. The result is often outright aggression.
3: Of course, drivers and road users in general become aggressive when they feel disadvantaged, when they feel that someone else is getting an advantage they don't deserve. A typical example would be a merging situation. A road narrows from two lanes down to one. There's actually a zipper merging system, which most people follow, but then someone tries to force their way into the lane instead of merging properly. And there are people who feel provoked by that and react aggressively.
0: Berlin has seen a sharp rise in cycling fatalities. Data from Germany's Federal Statistical Office shows that 441 cyclists died in traffic accidents nationwide in 2024, meaning one in six traffic deaths involved someone on a bike. In Berlin, their death places are often ceremonially marked with a so-called ghost bike.
2: This group of protesters has been gathering every month for about 2 years demanding better cycling paths, and everyone has a story to tell.
3: You could tell horror stories almost every day. Getting passed too closely, run off the road, you name it. I was in a bike lane. The light was green and I was going pretty fast. Then a truck turned in front of me and just kept going. I had to slam on the brakes. Luckily, I managed to stop just in time.
0: Drivers also feel the pressure because navigating Berlin's roads safely demands more attention than ever.
1: As a driver here in Berlin, I really feel like cars are losing ground. You have bike lanes popping up everywhere. Park spots are vanishing. But the funny thing is, they're not building new bike lanes. They're taking away lanes for cars and they're giving them to bikes. But then all of a sudden, the bikes are in your lane.
0: And other drivers share my opinion.
3: Right now, more bike lanes are being built and everything is being expanded. Drivers are being increasingly pushed out.
0: And as a driver, how do you feel on the road when you're out driving?
3: You definitely notice you have to be more careful, especially since cyclists are taking up more and more space. And when you're turning, you need to look over your shoulder more often because anything can happen.
0: Experts in the German auto industry believe that there is space for both parties on the streets.
4: If you ask the people driving a car, they are often annoyed by the bike drivers and the other way around. But I think in the last years, there's been a change. More and more roads are accessible for bikes. Of course, it can always be better, but I think in the end, most importantly, is that they go along with each other.
0: But in reality, that balance doesn't always hold.
3: Many see it as an affront to their rights. Someone else is taking an advantage that they believe belongs to them. The best approach is to stay calm and realize it really doesn't matter whether someone cuts in front of you or not, because you're only losing 5 to 10 meters, and that's nothing.
0: Views about who's winning the battle on the road are as varied as Berlin itself.
5: Maybe it could be a little bit safer.
3: It'd be nice if cyclists followed the rules, like stopping at red lights. I've got a construction site appointment, and this is the fastest way to get there. Since I never know where I can park, I cycle.
6: Surprisingly pleasant, especially now there are lots of bike lanes. I've just gone down at least 3 streets with them, and it was quite nice.
3: It's gotten worse in the last 5 years.
1: Berlin streets are still very car-centric, but the battle for space is heating up. So who really rules the road? I feel like Berlin is still trying to figure that out.
7: This new bridge is set to take its place in downtown Hamburg. Soon, more than 1,000 trains a day will cross it. But first, it has to be moved through the city centre to the spot where the old railway bridge once stood. Jana Wittmeier is leading the project for Germany's state-owned rail company Deutsche Bahn. My main job is to make sure that the specialised contractors, the companies, everyone on site do their jobs and are able to do them, that everything is in place and to organise everything else involved. The new Sternbrücke, which will replace the old bridge of the same name, weighs 3,700 metric tons, and all 100 metres of it must be manoeuvred through the streets. Today, everything must run like clockwork. It's already at an installation height of about 6 meters. That means that once the bridge has been moved into position, it will be rotated and lowered onto the abutments. The Sternbrücke has been moving along steel plates and earthen embankments for 2 days. It's barely a kilometer from assembly site to endpoint, but the bridge has to be steered very slowly along the streets. Thousands of Hamburg residents have turned out to see this once-in-a-lifetime sight. Dutch company Mamoet specialises in heavy-haul transport. Around 100 workers are involved. They communicate with each other via radio, calling out when there's a problem. A single man is at the controls, guiding the bridge on over 1,000 wheels. The diesel engines deliver several thousand horsepower. They're heading for the tracks at this

0: intersection.
1: Tonight we will continue driving until we are right here in between the two foundations, and then we will turn it a couple of degrees and then lower it down onto its final position.
0: The bridge is 25 meters tall and 21 meters wide. It has to navigate the narrow streets to the millimeter. The bridge is too big to escape the notice of Hamburg residents. The two sets of tracks are on the left and right. The bridge must now be maneuvered into this gap. But how does it move from straight streets to the curve of the intersection so it can be placed on the bridge abutments? The bridge transport vehicle can rotate 360 degrees on all 1,088 wheels, even while under load. So now we can steer the bridge in any direction. And this is what it looks like when 1,000 wheels turn, parking with millimeter precision over a length of more than 100 meters. But then they find the space to turn is too tight. Project manager Jana Widmeier must now have new gravel paths and slabs laid to negotiate the bend. That solves the problem. Finally, the Sternbrücke is at the correct position, hovering above the abutments. The marked contact points on the bridge and the abutments are lined up precisely using a plumb line. Now the driver must maneuver precisely, adjusting all the wheels until everything is exactly right. I'm really happy we installed the bridge on time. The next morning, the bridge is in place at the intersection. Trains are scheduled to run across it in 30 days. And Deutsche Bahn wants to prove that it can work quickly. The surveyor is confident that everything is going to plan. Our plumb line and survey documents will help us ensure position and elevation are exactly right. The large-scale maneuver is still quite an attraction. More locals turn out to get their first look at the new Sternbrücke. It looks just like a UFO is landing and everyone's cheering. The best part is the sense of community and the excitement in the neighborhood. Nearly 100,000 rail passengers will be ferried across the bridge each day. It cost about 125 million euros and leads to Hamburg Central Station, the busiest train station in Germany.
2: Safety first.
3: Am I gonna need this?
2: Yes, you're gonna need this.
4: What's about to happen certainly wasn't on my bingo card for this year.
3: Let's do this.
4: We're at a lake in Stockholm, Sweden.
2: You have to be like in the surfer mode, standing up like this.
4: And this guy, Ulla Lustig, is showing me how to ride an e-foil, an electric surfboard that lets you fly above the water. Well, theoretically. This is what it looks like when you know what you're doing.
5: He makes it look so easy, but it's a lot harder than it looks.
4: I'm trying this because there's a company here in Stockholm that does the same thing, but with actual boats.
3: Whoa.
4: How does this work? And why would you want to do it?
6: Oh, hey.
7: Hey, welcome.
6: Hey, Malte, hey.
7: Nice to meet you, Michael.
6: Nice to meet you. Well, we picked a great day for a boat ride.
7: Yeah, I mean, sun is shining, right?
4: This is Michael Malberg. His job is to explain to journalists like me what Candela, the company behind those boats, does. It calls them a revolution in water travel. So let's see if they can live up to that. This is the ferry Candela uses for testing new features. That's why it looks a little rough around the edges.
7: We don't have that many seats on this prototype, but on the customer boats we have 30 seats, so think of it like a city bus, really.
6: And where's the real magic?
7: The real magic lies underneath your feet, the hydrofoils.
4: These are the underwater wings that lift the ferry out of the water. They're essentially a bigger version of what's under the e-foil.
2: This is like an airplane wing. When you hit the speed with this, it's gonna fly out of the water.
4: And an electric motor makes sure you hit that speed. Under a surfboard, that's a lot of fun. But under a boat, at least according to Candela, it's the key to solving the biggest challenge that's still holding back electric vessels. It takes quite a lot of energy to move a vessel, electric or not, through water. Today, this typically comes from fossil fuels burning in engines. But it's also possible to do this without spitting toxic fumes into the air by using batteries that drive an electric motor. But there's a big catch. Batteries store a lot less energy per kilogram than fossil fuels. For big ships going long distances, you'd need a lot of them, which would make the ship really heavy and take away space for cargo or passengers. Impractical. For smaller ships going shorter distances, fewer batteries can work. Norway, for example, already has dozens of electric ferries in operation. But there's a trade-off. They can either go fast, but not very far, like this one. They can only travel around 40 kilometers at its typical speed. Or they have to go pretty slow to save energy, like the world's first electric car ferry that typically only goes under 20 kilometers per hour. But Candela says it has found a way to make battery-powered boats go further and faster. And that's by making them fly.
7: Our captain here is going full throttle forward.
1: Yeah. Whoa.
7: Full power on. And the speed is increasing. We're doing 12 knots. And at 80 knots, we're going to start lift out of the water. You can almost feel it.
1: Yeah. Wow. Now it's lifting out.
7: Yeah.
1: Are we flying now?
7: Now we're flying. Yeah.
1: That is so smooth and seamless, but you feel that little lift.
7: Yeah.
1: So how does this work?
7: Well, when we're taking off, there's a lot of water flowing around the hydrofoils, and these create an upward pressure, just like an airplane wing. And that means that at a certain speed, you will have enough pressure to actually lift the whole vessel above the water.
4: The shape of the foils makes water flow faster around the top than the bottom. This creates a difference in pressure between the two sides. At the same time, the foil redirects water downward. All this creates a force called lift that eventually pushes the boat out of the water.
1: And why would you want to do that?
7: So a conventional vessel that is fast and flows through the water creates a lot of drag.
4: Drag is the resistance a vessel experiences as it moves through water. This is the main reason moving a boat takes so much energy.
7: You can't really go far on battery power in a conventional boat, so we want to reduce that drag. And that we do by flying above it. And doing so, we reduce the energy consumption by around 75 to 80% over a conventional vessel of the same size.
4: We're going pretty fast now, roughly 45 kilometers an hour. But the boat creates barely any waves behind it.
7: It's flat. This lack of waves is also a testament to the efficiency of the vessel, because now we're not pushing any water to the side, so we're not creating a big wave.
4: Just for comparison, this is what it looks like on a normal boat. By avoiding water drag, Candela says its ferry can go up to 75 kilometers on a single charge without having to slow down to save energy. Actually, all these advantages only apply when the boat is going fast on its foils. Once it lands, it's just a normal boat.
1: It's almost like a plane landing.
7: Yeah.
1: It feels like the last few seconds before the plane hits the ground.
7: It's the same thing, right? And the flight controller is designed so that the landing is as smooth as possible, right? So you're not really supposed to feel the transition between foiling and non-foiling. You're just on a very efficient vessel. It's public transport. Safe and almost to the point of being a little bit boring.
1: Well, I certainly didn't find it boring.
7: Oh, that's great. Can you please pass me the charger?
1: Just this one here?
7: Yeah, that's one.
1: I mean, this looks just like an electric car charger, doesn't it?
7: Exactly, it's an electric car charger. So same infrastructure as for a car.
1: How long does it take to charge the boat?
7: We do it in a little bit less than an hour, so pretty quick.
3: is our chairman and founder, Gustav Hasselskog.
8: Hello, good to meet you. Welcome here.
2: Yeah, thanks for having us.
4: Gustav Hasselskog founded Candela in 2014.

0: He faced a real first world problem. His sport boat guzzled too much fuel, so he looked for ways to make it more efficient.
1: I saw that something needs to be done that is sort of out of the ordinary. And then this old technology of hydrofoils was there. I started to read about it. It's a technology which is more than 100 years old.
0: As far back as the early 1900s, people have built and experimented with hydrofoils. In 1919, this one, the HD4, broke the record for being the fastest boat in the world. They were tried and tested in the military.
2: In the age of speed, we need ships that go fast.
0: And on civil passenger ships. Back then, they were still powered by fossil fuels, but one big problem they had was rooted in their design. A lot of these older boats' foils are sticking out the front, often fixed to the sides of the hull. This setup is called surface piercing.
1: The surface piercing approach means that you have no or very limited dampening in the system. So if you go in big waves, you're going to start move the boat up and down, and you get into very dramatic swings. So the usability of such a boat is limited.
0: And that's why the handful of companies that are working on modern hydrofoils today are using a different approach, including Candela. They attach their foils to struts under the vessel, with the actual wings staying underwater the whole time. This setup is called fully submerged. The key here is that to keep the boat stable, the foils need to move. On Candela's ferries, sensors tell a flight computer where the boat is, and this computer makes lots of tiny adjustments to the foil's position. This happens up to 100 times per second, and is only possible because computer chips and sensors have become incredibly powerful and cheap. Candela serially produces ferries in this dedicated factory, which gives it a real edge over its competitors.
3: Wow, that's a lot of boats.
4: A lot of boats.
3: So how many boats are you building here?
4: We're building 10 here. We have 10 in the production line currently, so we're building one every month approximately. That's the pace now.
0: They come with different designs for different purposes, like hotel shuttles or the public transport one that we looked at.
3: And how much is one of them?
4: Well, so depends on what market, but the price is roughly in the ballpark of what a fossil fuel vessel of the same size would cost you. But then the cost for operating is this much lower because you don't have any fuel expenses, no service expenses, and it's very efficient.
0: Candela says it has received orders for 65 ferries so far. 11 of them go to a private company in Mumbai. The plan is to use them to cut travel times using the megacity's waterways. In the future, they're, for example, supposed to run between the center of the city and the newly built Navi Airport, a trip that can take up to 90 minutes by car, but only around 30 by boat. This is part of a first tentative step and a plan by the city to build out what they call a water metro system. In Stockholm, Candela ran a real-world trial for 6 months. They took people on the 15-kilometer route from the suburb of Ekerö to the city center. At the final report the company wrote with the Transport Administration found, with a speed limit exemption, travel times compared to diesel ferries dropped from up to 55 minutes to 30. The hydrofoil ferries saved 94% of emissions, and 95% of passengers said they had a positive or very positive experience. But still, the city hasn't ordered any ferries.
1: Overall, in public transport, the procurement cycles are fairly long and slow. And I think for Stockholm, it has been seen as, okay, this boat is now in sort of a pilot operation and not sort of considered to be something that they can start to use. So that means we are a few years down until we're going to see them operate widely in Stockholm.
0: What makes new hydrofoils a lot better than those of the past are three technological leaps. The first one, electronics, we already touched upon.
4: So this box contains the brain of the boat, the flight control computer, which actuates the hydrofoils to keep the boat level. The box also contains a sensor called the IMU, an inertial measurement unit.
0: The same type of sensors also get used in smartphones and drones. Candela uses more advanced ones in its boats, but it says it profits from dropping prices across the board. The second technology is batteries. As the car industry has been pumping them out to make electric cars, they've become a lot better and a lot cheaper. Since the 90s, prices have dropped by 97%.
4: I mean, making a vessel like this 20 years ago would have been impossible.
0: And a third one is the material the boat is made from, carbon fiber. It comes in sheets like this that then get molded into different parts for the boat. Those then get soaked in epoxy resin, kind of like a glue that binds it all together. Candela makes pretty much the whole boat from this, from big parts like this hull to smaller parts like this foil.
4: Without this material, it would be hard to build a flying electric boat. And I mean, the thing with carbon fiber is that it's both strong and it's light, right?
0: At first, this material was used to make planes, later race cars, and then also stuff like tennis rackets. The downside is that it takes lots of energy and emissions to produce, even more than steel. But it doesn't corrode in salt water, so it's an obvious choice for boats. Now, if all this fits together so well, why don't we just chuck a hydrofoil under every ship and boat and make all of them go electric?
5: For applications where foiling technology works, it is a perfect technology to reduce consumption.
0: This is Mikael Johansson, who helps shipping companies make sure their new technologies are safe and sound.
5: But at least that we see it now, no, we will not see the biggest container ships with foiling technology in the near future. Or at least I would be quite surprised to see that.
0: Theoretically, it would be possible, but because the foils would have to be enormous, they are pretty much impossible to engineer. So foils probably won't help much in making big container ships, cruise ships, or car ferries go electric. Which is a real shame when we look at hydrofoiling's potential to reduce emissions.
5: Where does the bulk of emissions from shipping comes from? Yeah, the bigger the ship, the more emissions you will have. But we also need to consider that every drop counts, and that sort of paving the way for this sort of technology now can also lead to advancements in the future.
0: Today, hydrofoils already make sense in relatively light vessels when speed matters, like in passenger ferries. In places that are built around waterways and suffer from bad traffic, electric hydrofoil ferries could replace existing diesel ferries or even go as far as helping take cars and buses off the road. All this is possible thanks to decades of innovations in different fields. Candela's focus now is to build and sell as many ferries as possible. It's already planning to open a second factory. The company is convinced that the time of the hydrofoil has come. The challenge ahead is to convince others that that's true.
6: And more mobility and innovation next time on Rev.

0: reptiles adapt to climate change? In the Amazon rainforest, biologist Fernanda Werneck is looking for answers. What happens to these species if temperatures keep rising?
1: Então, eu costumo chamar, às vezes, que é uma pesquisa meio bola de cristal, né? Uma pesquisa que a gente não quer que, muitas vezes, o resultado se concretize.
0: Tomorrow Today. In 30 minutes. A city that welcomes everyone.
2: Toronto, to me, is love.
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4: Feels like home. It's family. We're all family here.
0: Beautiful but never pretentious, and wilder than you might expect.
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0: When night falls in Toronto, in 75 minutes.

0: It defines how we work, what we earn, how we live. From small-scale businesses to big tech. From little ideas to game-changing inventions, MADE covers it all. MADE in Germany. On DW.
1: This is one way to watch DW. 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
0: 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To the places.
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15: This is DW News with our top stories. The US, Denmark and Greenland have announced a deal to bolster US's military presence on the Arctic island. According to the US, the deal includes guarantees that no adversary can have a base there. Trump has previously said that the US needs to own Greenland. Danish Prime Minister Mette Frederiksen says the deal will be signed next week. US President Donald Trump has announced that he is banning CNN, MS Now and Politico from the White House. In a post on Truth Social, Trump accused the media outlets of having poor viewing figures and of lacking credibility. CNN says that the ban would be an illegal assault on press freedoms. Germany has received the first of its F-35 fighter jets at a ceremony in Texas. In total, it has ordered 35 of the stealth jets from the US company Lockheed Martin. They are considered as some of the most advanced fighter aircrafts in the world, being hard to track. Germany's defense minister said the jets are ushering in a new era for its air force.

0: Well, help me God.
1: 1 year into Trump 2.0.
2: Respect.
3: Greenland.
4: Russia.
1: Where is the world's oldest democracy headed?
5: This is more like a cold civil war. It's difficult to get back to anything that would count as normal democratic politics.
1: Under pressure, Trump's fractured America starts October 2nd on DW.
6: We begin the day with AI not behaving. OpenAI has revealed a series of cases in which its artificial intelligence basically misbehaved. In six incidents disclosed by the company, AI models concealed mistakes, inserted their own instructions, uploaded files to the internet without permission, and exchanged information from other AI agents when they were not authorized to do so. OpenAI says it is now introducing a system for reporting this kind of unexpected behavior. The incidents highlight a problem that researchers call AI alignment. Now, that's the challenge of making sure an artificial intelligence does what humans want it to do, and of making sure the AI follows the rules that it's been given. Now, that's becoming more important because companies are developing AI agents that can use software, search for information, and carry out complex tasks with much less human supervision. And researchers have found that advanced models don't always behave as expected. Well, the former OpenAI researcher, Daniel Cocotillo, says we still don't have reliable ways of ensuring that increasingly powerful AI systems share the goals humans give them.
7: We don't have good ways of controlling AI's values right now. Like, clearly our alignment techniques are not working very well, and the AIs often end up with different goals than the goals they were supposed to have, and different, you know, moral principles than the principles they were supposed to have. In particular, we don't seem to be very good at making them honest, like at all, you know? And so if they end up in positions of power where they don't have to listen to us anymore, the world's going to be reshaped in their vision, and that's probably going to be pretty bad for us. It might not be literal extinction, but I definitely don't want to find out what it's like.
6: Well, can we be sure that increasingly powerful AI will continue to do what we tell it to do? I want to bring in now Fazil Barres. He leads the Technical Safety and Governance Lab at the University of Oxford. Fazil, it's good to have you with us. OpenAI has revealed six cases of its AI systems behaving in ways that they weren't supposed to do. How significant is that?
8: I think this is pretty significant from a technical perspective, because a lot of the issues that has come to light has been talked about in the safety community for a while. However, the practical implications was always seemed somewhat far-reaching. So this is fairly significant in terms of how soon we can have agents that can infiltrate other systems, which is not good.
6: When an AI conceals a mistake or takes an action that it wasn't authorized to take, what's actually happening? I mean, is it meaningful to say that the AI is deliberately breaking the rules?
8: Well, it comes down to what is the task that AIs are given to perform. And a lot of it comes down to this idea of misspecification. So when you give an AI system a task to solve, you don't particularly tell it how exactly it should solve it. So it has to come up with ways that it can solve the task. Mm-hmm. Now, it just so happened that in the process of trying to solve the tasks, it can find ways that are misaligned with human intent or goals, which are often implicit in our instructions. So in the case of OpenAI and Hugging Face, the agents were given a task to solve a bunch of tasks. It turns out that it was a lot easier to hack into Hugging Face so the answers could be found, as opposed to really working hard and finding the answers.
6: The former OpenAI researcher, Daniel Cocotillo, he says our current alignment techniques simply aren't working very well. Do we actually know how good we are at controlling these systems?
8: I tend to agree with Daniel's take when it comes to how good our alignment techniques and interpretability techniques are in understanding and controlling the systems. In fact, a lot of the alignment and safety mechanisms that we have built will only work in scenarios that we have a good understanding of. However, as soon as the systems are able to interact with the real world and learn from its interaction with the world and the user, they may act in ways that are far beyond our current understanding.
6: Mm-hmm. One particularly unsettling finding in AI research is that models can behave differently when they appear to realize that they're being tested. So how can you test whether an AI is safe if it can recognize the test?
8: Yeah, absolutely. I think that's the level of worry that we're having to deal with now, that this is, the systems are capable of understanding that they're being tested. So it really questions our ability to evaluate them correctly in domains that that are very sensitive. So I think a lot of the current proposals from the tech giants to come together and to have a meaningful pause could be used to understand how we're going to understand models, how are we going to evaluate them, but also how are we going to build the technical and governance safeguards that are necessary, given how far-reaching the issues could be.
6: Yeah, I'm wondering too, Fazil, how do you distinguish between an AI that is genuinely following its instructions and one that has simply learned to give us the behavior or the answers that we want to see it here? I mean, it's almost like trying to discipline a child and the child has gotten wise to your game.
8: I agree with you. I think that's a very good analogy. I think it's really, really difficult to determine how we can evaluate systems and whether or not the things that the system are exposing is the thing that the system actually believes or thinks internally. A lot of people believe that trying to understand how these models think and work internally might be one path forward. However, we have very limited time, and our understanding of how the system works is far behind how quickly the systems are becoming more and more capable. So we really have to get all of the tools in our toolkit possible to make sure the systems are behaving safely, especially in sensitive domains.
6: You know, we're now moving from chatbots to AI agents that can browse the internet, that can use software, carry out tasks on their own. Does giving AI the ability to act make the alignment problem fundamentally more dangerous?
8: I think for a lot of the domains where we wouldn't want the systems to behave in ways that are unsafe, it could make them very, very dangerous. However, there are tasks that, you know, the systems can autonomously act, and those are okay. It's upon, you know, us, both the research community, but also people working in governments, to determine what are the different layers of safeguards that are necessary if the systems are going to work on tasks that are sensitive.
6: How much do the companies building the most advanced AI systems actually understand about why their models make particular decisions? Are we deploying systems before we fully understand how they work?
8: I think there's probably sufficient consensus on this matter that we don't really understand how AI systems work at all. And, you know, this is perhaps fine in some domains, but when it really comes to domains where the systems can be deployed and make consequential decisions, that understanding them becomes paramount. So I think a lot of people are trying to really put their efforts and try to bring expertise from different domains in order for us to make sense of this model. So I don't think anyone at OpenAI really understood fully the extent to which the systems can be harmful when they're being evaluated. You know, of course, later investigations showed that had they had sufficient monitoring in place, they might have been able to determine that the systems are being are hacking into Hugging Face. Mm-hmm. However, it's almost like you first need to know what it is that you're looking for before you determine whether or not the systems are doing anything that is shaky.
6: Yeah, you bring up a very good point there. I know that Daniel Cocatayo ultimately worries about a future in which AI becomes powerful enough that humans can no longer simply switch it off. Is there evidence today that points in that direction, or is it still largely hypothetical? I mean, I think a lot of people are asking themselves that, you know, are we still in the position where we can flip the switch and shut them down?
8: I think it's very difficult to tell whether this is going to be a concern that we should not take seriously. A lot of experts, both researchers, engineers, and people leading the sort of research that comes out of these labs are worried about this sort of scenarios. I think today, everything is still within control, and mm-hmm. we still have a choice to make. We could, you know, determine the trajectory that we are going to take, either one that we are going to build AI systems that are going to be helpful and help us flourish, or systems mm-hmm. that could we might lose control of control fully, and we don't yet have that switch in place at the moment.
6: You've got some leading people in AI who are now arguing that development should slow down. Would slowing the race, would it actually make the system safer? What do you think?
8: Well, I think slowing down by itself doesn't necessarily make the system safer. I think the idea behind this calls for slowdown is to bring people together to coordinate and figure out what is the right way to understand and control the systems. So we buy some time to study the systems at a level where we are happy before we go on and increase the capabilities of the system. Mm-hmm. I think a lot of the gains will ultimately come from coordination between the leading government

0: real answer for it. However, we know that the systems are capable of acting in ways that are completely reckless. So until we have figured out what are the necessary tests that we should run before we can determine the systems are safe, I think we should be very cautious about the degree to which we want to deploy them. It's almost like any other industry. We wouldn't have a set of medications come into the market if they haven't gone through sufficient clinical trials or tests before it can be used in humans. And you know, I think we have built other industries where things need to be tested to a large degree before they can interact with humans. I think we could learn from those industries and have similar rules to follow.
1: Basil Bardev, good to have you on the program. We appreciate your insights tonight. Thank you.
2: We're on the hunt for stolen water in one of the driest regions in Europe. But this isn't just happening here. Around the world, groundwater is vanishing with devastating consequences. This is a story of a hidden fight for one of our most precious resources. We're going to the epicenter to find out what's going on.
3: It really looks like in the set of a Western movie. It looks like we've jumped back in time.
2: For an epicenter, it's really quite sleepy. We're in El Rocio, a 700-year-old village in southwestern Spain. It sits right next to a UNESCO World Heritage National Park, one of the most important wetlands in Europe, home to threatened birds and mammals, as well as hundreds of thousands of migratory birds. But like a lot of the world lately, Spain has been cooking. And this is one of the areas most affected by the severe heat and droughts of the past couple of years. The town is very close to the Atlantic coast, at the very tip of southern Spain. This is what the national park looked like a couple of years ago. The left satellite picture is from 2021. The right is a year later. The greater area experienced water shortages and restrictions. Surface water has recovered somewhat because of more rainfall, but that hasn't solved the core concern, because rising temperatures and drought caused by climate change are only part of the problem. Doñana's wetlands and the region's water supply depend on an underground aquifer, an aquifer that's gradually being sucked dry. The cause of that can be found in our supermarkets. We can now get fresh produce all year round. And in Europe, a quarter of it is grown in one country, Spain. It's the breadbasket, feeding the colder countries year-round thanks to its ideal climate and cheap, often immigrant, labor force. And this pattern is everywhere. Mexico, Brazil, and Colombia grow food for the US. Countries in Southeast Asia export a lot of produce to China or Japan. As economies mature, fruit and vegetable production starts being outsourced to places with cheaper labor, fewer restrictions, and more sun. But with that, northern or more wealthy countries also export the cost of such intense agriculture.
3: It's a bit hidden, but there's fields to the right and left of me, and it goes on and on and on.
2: This area used to be royal hunting grounds, consisting of marshes and ponds. Then parts of it were used for dryland farming, meaning farming in dry regions that heavily relies on rainwater. But then, in 1971, Spain, still under the dictator Franco, declared the irrigation of the region to be of national interest. The Almonte Marismas Plan, named after the aquifer it tapped into, was part of a massive state-sponsored effort to increase food production. And here, they decided to bet on what they called red gold. Strawberries. Strawberries turned out to be very, very profitable. According to calculations based on FAO data, they can yield up to 150,000 euros gross revenue per hectare in year, compared to roughly 20,000 for potatoes or 15,000 for grapes. This is how they became one of the biggest producers of strawberries in Europe. But this also meant using a lot more water. Authorities handed out quotas and allotments very generously, seemingly without really considering how much extraction the aquifer could

0: handle. But even those legal quotas were not enough for the ever-expanding fields. The solution? Illegal wells and reservoirs. In 2016, WWF Spain estimated that this region was home to over 1,000 illegal wells and over 1,700 suspicious irrigation ponds, illegally irrigating an area as big as 4,200 football pitches. Farmers were building illegal reservoirs to stock up, draining water from the locals and the UNESCO World Heritage Site next to it, sparking outrage and international coverage.
1: Europe's most important wetland is suffocating due to a lack of water.
2: The overextraction of water by neighboring strawberry farms, often through illegal wells.
3: We're going to talk to a local farmers union representative. It was actually quite hard to find someone to talk to us because there's been a lot of bad press recently.
4: Dentro de la situación de sequía extrema y de falta de atención por parte de la administración que nos llevó a tener una serie de fincas o partes de las fincas que estaban fuera del suelo agrícola calificado como regable.
0: In 2021, the EU Court of Justice ruled that Spain failed to protect the Doñana aquifer and violated EU law. But illegal water extraction isn't only a problem here. The same is happening all over Spain, in agricultural regions supplying local and international markets. One of them being just 2 hours' drive south from Madrid. We'll be talking to a lieutenant from Seprona, a specialized task force of the Spanish police focused on environmental crimes. For safety and privacy reasons, we're not allowed to name him or his colleagues. I contacted Seprona wanting to know more about the water crisis, and they asked to meet here, in another wetland national park called Tablas de Daimiel, a UNESCO biosphere reserve.
5: Esto es un pivot que lo que hace es extraer agua y dispersar, difuminar agua por todo el cultivo. Y como puedes ver, si miras aquí a la derecha, aquí el parque está aquí y el acuífero está debajo de nosotros.
0: The story here is similar to the one in Doñana. The region also shifted from traditional dryland farming towards irrigated crops like different types of melons, onion, garlic and grapes. Illegal irrigation and over-extraction, coupled with droughts and high temperatures, got so bad that an underground peat fire broke out in 2009. A problem that still hasn't gone away. The lieutenants here are part of the bigger initiative from Spanish police to crack down on water theft. The effort was reportedly sparked by a tragic incident. In 2019, following many initial reports of unlawful wells, a 2-year-old fell into a 110-meter-deep, reportedly illegal borehole on farmland in Malaga and died.
6: There'd been no signs of life since the toddler's fall.
0: Following the news, the Guardia Civil instated dedicated units focusing on water theft. So how do they find water thieves? First, police as well as NGOs like WWF Spain look at satellite images of the region. On the left, you can see the blue encircled areas. Those used to be protected forests. On the right, you can see a later picture where the forests were cut down to make space for illegal cultivation. They also look at land rights maps and compare them with actual satellite images. The yellow parts are allotments with legal irrigation rights. The red fields don't have those rights. A well can either be completely illegal, like these that the WWF found back in Doñana a couple of years ago. Or the well itself can be legal, but extract more than it is allowed to. That could be the case with this very green parcel of land right next to the park we just saw through the drone. So it needs closer on-site inspection.
5: Entonces, este tramo de aquí es donde se encuentra el elemento de medición de volumen de agua que tiene los precintos de la Confederación y que no están manipulados, ¿vale? 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
1: In the case of this well, the flow meter is working correctly, without being tampered with. The field is not using more water than it's allowed to, but that's not always the case.
2: Como las condiciones naturales tampoco están favoreciendo, lo que se está produciendo es mayor número de extracción ilícita.
1: This lieutenant coordinates the efforts across Spain.
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1: The farmers can be charged with crimes against the environment and fraud. They usually have to pay fines, but can also be sentenced to prison for up to 5 years. But the problem doesn't stop there.
2: Aparte de dañar el acuífero a nivel de cantidad de agua, también se está contaminando. Esa contaminación hace que este agua esté llena de nitratos y fertilizantes.
1: What's happening in these hotspots is a symptom of a bigger, worldwide problem. How do you balance a new reality of climate change with increasingly intensive, thirsty agriculture? It's complicated, especially in regions that rely almost entirely on agriculture, like back in Doñana. Well, in 2023, the local ruling Conservative Party had an idea. In the middle of the most severe drought in history, they proposed a law to legitimize many of the illegal farms in the area, which, to no one's surprise, was hit by a lot of backlash from the EU, UNESCO and NGOs, as well as the national government, which led to the Conservative Party ultimately shelving the bill. Instead, the local and national government negotiated a 1.4 billion euro joint plan. First, they agreed to continue the shutdown of illegal wells. Almost 300 illegal wells have been sealed in the Doñana region alone. Secondly, they started buying up farmland, rewilding it and turning it into protected areas. Then they set up funds to create jobs in other sectors, like tourism and renewable energy. Farmers also had to change the way they water their plants. This is how they used to do it.
3: Para las fresas tenemos también que es con plástico negro para favorecer que no se evapore y que no produzca grandes pérdidas de agua. 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
1: According to Pedro, they also started planting less water-intense crops and moving the growing season into the colder months, which is why everything is currently dead. This doesn't mean the water problem is solved entirely. NGOs are pushing for more personnel to enforce the plan and higher penalties for water theft. Other countries are introducing similar measures. Morocco is using satellite comparisons to monitor irrigation and is giving out subsidies for farmers to switch to drip irrigation. India is attempting to move farmers towards less thirsty crops. The Californian government has paid farmers to stop this type of irrigation and has introduced legislation to monitor and allot water more sustainably. For the longest time, water was treated as an unlimited resource. Any type of growth was seen as good. But we need to face a new reality. It will need coordinated efforts from all parties to figure out how to make the most of the limited, precious water we have.

0: Can reptiles adapt to climate change? In the Amazon rainforest, biologist Fernanda Werneck is looking for answers. What happens to these species if temperatures keep rising?
1: Então eu costumo chamar às vezes que é uma pesquisa meio bola de cristal, né? Uma pesquisa que a gente não quer que muitas vezes o resultado se concretize.
0: Tomorrow today. Next. Maps help us understand the world. We just need to know how to read them. Crises, conflicts, and their histories. Mapped Out brings maps to life and helps you make sense of our world. Mapped Out by DW.
2: 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Blue poison dart frogs and coral snakes call this place home, and not just them. Who will the researchers meet? 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
3: It's a hot, humid night as the team sets out on the lookout for the creatures that hide in the rainforest. The biologists spot a baby alligator, which immediately calls for its mother. The deeper they venture into the Amazon, the more its extraordinary biodiversity reveals itself. At first, it feels uncomfortable being in the forest at night. You get used to it. But seeing the animals, that's an amazing feeling every single time. The Tefé Reserve sits in the heart of the Amazon. For a two-week period, it's become the base of operations for biologist Fernanda Werneck. A field laboratory in the middle of a vast and unpredictable wilderness. Looks like rain. She and her colleagues want to find out whether, and how, reptiles can adapt to climate change, or whether they're doomed to disappear forever. The team has set traps throughout the forest. We're trying to understand what will happen to species in the future, if CO2 emissions and temperatures keep rising. I sometimes call this crystal ball research. Work where we hope many of our fears will not come true. Reptiles and amphibians are essential for the functioning of ecosystems, both predators and prey, which are far from an easy catch, as the researchers discover firsthand. A sudden downpour does not deter the team, who are never alone as they move through the forest. What's that? A tarantula. Wow, that's huge. The Amazon basin is home to around 230 amphibian species and 270 reptile species, likely more. Without these little mosquito eaters, viruses and diseases would spread faster and further. There are strict regulations on which animals the scientists are allowed to take from the forest to study. Unlike us, cold-blooded creatures' body temperatures depend entirely on their environment. When it gets warmer, they get warmer, making them especially vulnerable to climate change. Isn't he beautiful and elegant? He's not a typical tree frog, otherwise he would have jumped far away by now. The scientists expose the cold-blooded animals to different temperatures, testing how their bodies react to heat and cold, and whether their behavior changes. These lively snakes are highly venomous and eager to escape. The men seem remarkably fearless. Who says research isn't exciting? Caught at last. I almost broke a sweat there. You do get a bit nervous, but it's also really cool. Since I was 17 or 18, I've been tattooing snakes on my body. They reflect my life and my path, my life project. There's good reason to believe that as temperatures rise, these animals move less, raising fears that they won't eat, won't mate, and will gradually die out if they can't adapt. The team expects results in about 3 years. They're building a unique biodiversity library, accessible to scientists around the world, as Fernanda explains. Most scientific papers and studies were developed with organisms from the global north, from temperate regions. But the biggest climate impacts are expected here. Losing these species, many of which we don't even know yet, would be an enormous loss for humanity as a whole. Fernanda believes knowledge shouldn't stay behind closed lab doors. Quite the opposite. She and her team want to share their discoveries, concerns, and joys with the people who live along the Amazon. 32 families live in the community of Vila de Ciao. They too have to cope with the rising heat and the droughts caused by a climate crisis they didn't create. The team has brought along a collection of reptiles and amphibians, and everyone here is curious to experience them close up. Even babies. Seeing these animals and learning to value them, recognizing how important they are, I think that's truly enriching for us. In a word, simply gratitude. After the special lesson, the children take a solemn oath. I promise to be a protector of the Amazon and of biodiversity, they say, and a guardian of the climate. Will their voices be heard? Will the powerful of the world echo them? Fernanda hopes her work speaks of the future, not the past. I'm an optimist because I believe we still have time to get involved and to do something.
2: These little creatures don't need any protection. Ticks have been around so long, they probably plagued dinosaurs, and they're nothing if not fascinating.
3: They are ancient organisms, hundreds of millions of years old, and they've not changed at all over that entire period. That's why I find ticks so fascinating. During some of their development stages, they can go without food for over a year. They can withstand temperatures as low as minus 20 or minus 25 degrees Celsius, and they can also survive extreme heat. Our common wood tick is blind and yet still manages to find the host it needs to survive. The entire design of these organisms is just incredible. Parasitologist Uta Mackenstedt is fascinated by ticks. She's been conducting research at the University of Hohenheim in Stuttgart for 30 years. While most people are disgusted by the little creatures, she can't get enough of them. She could have long retired by now, but she doesn't want to. Just saying I'm going to lock the door now, go home and just focus on my dog, that wasn't an option for me. Fortunately, as an emeritus professor, she'll continue her research for another few years. And she still has so many questions, like how do ticks spread to new regions? It could be birds that bring them in, or wolves, or raccoon dogs. Thinking about and discussing these things, that's my thing. Or the role that pets play. Yes, exactly. The influence of pets. How did the brown dog tick get here, for example? The two scientists are investigating all of that. Katrin Fachert-Lehmann has just completed her doctoral thesis on the subject. I discovered that these ticks have come to Germany through holidays or imported dogs. And our climate has changed so much since the 1970s that ticks can survive outdoors here for up to 11 months. Dogs can contract canine malaria from ticks. Very few of them are protected by a tick collar. It's not much better with people. Even in Germany's high-risk areas, only about one in five is adequately vaccinated.

0: Few get booster shots, like this patient. Irina Langefeld, a GP in Stuttgart, wants more people to get vaccinated. That's because there is no way of treating TBE, the tick-borne encephalitis. The vaccine is the only thing that really helps. That's why it's so important. TBE is transmitted by viruses, and once you're infected, there's nothing you can do except mitigate the symptoms. The crossover between biology and medicine, the interaction between ticks and humans, that's what fascinates Ute Machenstedt. When she first became a professor, she was one of very few women in a male-dominated environment. Yes, I was a rare exception, that's true. When you're the only woman and you're surrounded by male professors and male research assistants, completely alone, it really affects you. And that can drive one to push for change. For nearly 20 years, Ute Machenstedt has been advocating for more women to be appointed to professorial roles. She wants it to become easier to balance family and work life. But her main focus continues to be ticks. With the help of PCR tests, she and her colleague are investigating the presence of Borrelia bacteria in the parasites, which can attack the human nervous system if not treated quickly with antibiotics. They are also tracking the spread of tick-borne encephalitis in Germany over the past 20 years. What you can see very clearly is that ever more parts of southern Germany are now classified as high-risk areas with regular cases of TBE. And what we can see here on this map for 2025 is that more and more areas countrywide are being affected. We can no longer be sure that any part of Germany is 100% free of infected ticks. How will these hardy parasites continue to spread? Will new species be introduced? What diseases can they transmit? What role does climate change play? Questions like these keep the scientists up at night. The university, parasitology, and partly gender equality, that's my life. That's what I want to do. Ute Machenstedt has some years left to conduct research here, an exciting and fulfilling prospect.
1: All of this will end up a scrap. Loads of it. All lost? No.
0: These students at the University of Stuttgart were offered a challenge to conduct research into an unexplored area of their choice, right on through to industrial implementation. They boldly took it on. Thousands of cars are built in Germany every day, and we asked ourselves how sustainable the whole process actually was. After a bit of research and a few phone calls, it was clear that only a fraction of these cars are actually recycled. Catalytic converters, for example, contain the precious metal platinum, but recovering it is difficult. It requires a lot of energy and chemical processes. Time to develop a new, more sustainable way to recover it. The bacteria produce oxalic acid, something that they don't normally do, and this acid is used to extract the platinum from the spent catalytic converter dust. The plan was to get the bacteria to take on the recycling work. An ambitious aim, something the young researchers were well aware of. We had no idea what to expect, which felt a bit intimidating at first. But our professors said, try it and see what happens. If it doesn't work, it's no big deal. The bacterium they wanted to use for the recycling process had one drawback. It didn't produce acid. So, first of all, they had to get it to do so by genetically modifying it. It didn't work for at least 5 months. That was one of those moments when I thought, maybe this won't work. Maybe the bacterium is simply not right for this. Trial and error, over and over. No matter what they changed in the process, they still didn't get the results they needed. They spent nights in the lab, weekends, all while juggling their studies. They motivated each other to keep going. And it was that not giving up that ultimately made the difference. One day they had a breakthrough. They mixed the

0: shredded catalyst in powder form with the acid produced by the bacteria. And hours later, the shredded black material had turned into white platinum. Next, they entered the iGEM, the world's largest competition for young scientists, and won a gold medal. Standing there with a gold medal as a team together in Paris, that was an amazing feeling. Us students together, that was something special. You don't experience something like that very often. It was cool. And what's also cool is that the sustainable solution has made waves among car makers too.
1: As if by magic, here, researchers' dreams turn into glass reality.
0: When heated to nearly 2,000 degrees Celsius, glass can be blown, a bit like bubblegum. Daniela Einhardt blows glass equipment for scientists. Here, she's joining two tubes at a specific angle. Because the glass contracts in the heat, she has to blow it again and again. And also the uneven edges that can form when the pieces are put together. Those have to be smoothed out too. That's called blowing it out. That's what we're doing. Daniela Einhardt and her colleague work at the Karlsruhe Institute of Technology in southern Germany. They transform individual pieces of glass into complete laboratory apparatuses. She did an internship at a glassblower's while still at school and knew this was what she wanted to do. It's a fascinating material. It's highly versatile. We grind glass, we saw glass, we drill glass. There's all the wet processing and the hot processing on top of that. It's really fun. Plus, we always get to see the results of our work. The individual glass components are bought in and then customized in the workshop for research institutes. Sometimes zoologists and meteorologists place orders, but the team's main clients are chemistry labs. That's why the glassblowers need to have a good understanding of chemistry. We don't have a complete overview of all the processes and experiments, but we do need some knowledge because we have to be able to advise researchers. We need to tell them what's possible and which applications the glass is suitable for and which not. Researchers typically have specific needs for their experimental setups. Particularly in foundational research, scientists rely on custom-made equipment, which can't be bought off the rack, and which would be very time-consuming to order separately. Parts like these come in different sizes, and we have to fit certain components onto them. It comes down to precise measurements, and the whole communication process is much easier when you can do it on site. So it's a huge advantage to have a glass-blowing workshop here at the Institute. And because this customized equipment can cost up to several thousand euros, Daniela Einhardt and her colleague repair the glassware on a regular basis. It's highly skilled work and certainly can't be done by machines.
1: When I grow up, I want to be what? In the age of AI.
0: AI is dramatically changing the world of work. What does that mean for young people like Luca, Demian, Yula, and Dina? How will it impact the jobs they hope to do?
2: I really want to work with people as a social worker or kindergarten teacher.
0: I want to be a chef in the restaurant industry or as a teaching assistant. Some kind of skilled trade. The future is far more than just a job. It's about where I'm headed and what I'll be doing in 20 years. Of course, it's not easy to imagine how life will be then. If we think back to when we were 15 and how we imagined we'd be in 20 years, it's really hard to do. Michael Maschke runs this youth centre in Kassel in Western Germany. Today, the teens are exploring different career paths and testing a new online tool from the German Institute for Employment Research. This reveals how much of a particular job could already be done by AI. Let's take the role of chef. What's a robot going to do? The cooking. Discovering that their dream job is at risk from AI can be very worrying for young people. We talked to Katharina Greenberger from the Institute for Employment Research.
2: So it's not about what AI might take away from us, but instead about the new opportunities and jobs it creates. The researchers identify which professions are changing and to what extent. Will some jobs completely disappear as a result of AI? What we don't often see is that entire professions are going. That's rare, although it does happen. For example, tasks like performing calculations, which any computer can do these days, are being phased out of job descriptions. AI quickly and flawlessly completes tasks like sorting, logging, formatting, so such jobs are not future-proof. Other industries are seeing changes to roles thanks to AI. The skilled trades sector, for example. AI can play a useful supportive role here in the form of drones for roof construction or predictive maintenance, where heating systems automatically reorder any parts they need, and we already have 3D printed houses. Healthcare, meanwhile, is an example of a sector in which AI offers scope for expansion of particular tasks. In healthcare and medicine, AI can take a lot of the burden off people. Doctors can focus on their patients while the computer assists with tasks like diagnosis. Or, for example, AI can help nursing staff with documentation work, leaving them more time for their actual duties, which means more time for their patients. Back at the youth club, what percentage of a chef's tasks can already be done by AI?
3: 60%.
2: Forget becoming a chef. Yula wants to work in service in a restaurant, but AI can already do 29% of the job's tasks. What about Dina's dream of becoming a social worker? 9%, that's okay. What about Damien's plans? Try bricklayer. 0%. Bingo. But with demand for specialised knowledge declining in many sectors, which skills are needed? I'd say the ability to get along with different kinds of people is very important, as is believing in your own competencies, knowing that you can do something. It's all about solving problems and being creative. Katharina Greenberger says that AI shouldn't put people off. We advise young people and their parents to go for a career that matches their own strengths and interests. If you're a team player and can play to your strengths, like these four, there's no need to fear rapid change. Instead, you can help shape it. Time for a science quiz. Can you get 3 out of 3? What helps with itchy mosquito bites? Heat can help numb the bite and also helps your body break down toxins from the mosquito's saliva. Why does your cold drink get sweaty? Condensation. The drops come from water vapour in the air that turns to liquid water on the drink's cold outer surface. How do trees know when to shed their leaves? Special receptors called phytochromes can sense amounts of daylight. When nights get longer, it's time to shed. How many did you get right? Do you have a science question for us? Then send it to us as a video, text, or voice message. If we answer it in the show, we'll send you a little gift as a thank you. So, just ask. Did unicorns and dragons exist? Mythical beasts are found in legends from cultures across the world. Wherever humans told each other stories, sooner or later fantastical creatures would make an appearance. But one in particular has been around for over 4 millennia. From Europe to China to India to the Americas, dragon-like beings show up over and over again. And although no fire-breathing giants ever roamed the Earth, real giant reptiles once did. In fact, lots of experts believe the fossilised remains of dinosaurs and other creatures may have been mistaken in the ancient world for dragon teeth and bones.

0: And the trunks of some fossilised giant ferns look scaly as well. So long dead plants may have helped convince people that living dragons must be out there somewhere. Remains of large, long dead species of both plants and animals are found in many different parts of the world. So it's one possible explanation for why the dragon legend is common to so many cultures, though it's hard to prove. The legend of the unicorn, on the other hand, appears to be a more recent construct, one that's more rooted in Europe and Asia. Greek historian Ctesias was the first to mention a mythical animal similar to a horse with a single horn growing from its head, around 2,500 years ago. His description was likely based on second-hand reports by travellers who'd glimpsed another animal, the Indian rhinoceros. Later, tusks from narwhals that washed ashore also provided what looked like evidence. In males of the whale species, these dramatically elongated teeth look like spiralling horns, which ancient scholars assumed came from the mythical beast. But in fact, there's no credible scientific or archaeological evidence that either unicorns or dragons ever existed. Instead, stories of both likely grew out of humanity's attempts to make sense of the natural world they saw around them, and to share it with others through stories.
1: Rainforest research, future-proof jobs, and unicorns. We have many more such science stories to share with you. So see you again soon on DW's Tomorrow Today.

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1: Shift. We talk about
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0: So what are the biggest challenges? We'll talk about that.
1: Shift. Coming up. A city that welcomes everyone.
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1: If you want to understand China, you'll have to understand Chen Minmao.
0: To some, he's an icon. To others, a tyrant. Mao Zedong, founder of modern China.
1: He was a monster who was responsible for millions of people's deaths.
0: From revolutionary to China's most powerful figure, he pursued his vision for the people.

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1: The system produced a monster and couldn't stop it.
0: 50 years after Mao's death, how does his legacy continue to shape this superpower? Mao, China's Red Emperor, starts October 3rd on DW. A journey through Kazakhstan, driven by health.
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0: In a clinic on rails, 35 doctors, one mission, bringing hope to those who live far from the nearest hospital. We want 20,000 kilometers to do more than just checkups, 8 months to change and save lives. Through Kazakhstan by train, starts October 7th on DW.
3: This is DW News with our top stories. The US, Denmark and Greenland have announced a deal to bolster US's military presence on the Arctic island. According to the US, the deal includes guarantees that no adversary can have a base there. Trump has previously said that the US needs to own Greenland. Danish Prime Minister Mette Frederiksen says the deal will be signed next week. US President Donald Trump has announced that he is banning CNN, MS Now and Politico from the White House. In a post on Truth Social, Trump accused the media outlets of having poor viewing figures and of lacking credibility. CNN says that the ban would be an illegal assault on press freedoms. Germany has received the first of its F-35 fighter jets at a ceremony in Texas. In total, it has ordered 35 of the stealth jets from the US company Lockheed Martin. They are considered as some of the most advanced fighter aircrafts in the world, being hard to track. Germany's defense minister said the jets are ushering in a new era for its air force.
4: Cleaning, laundry, ironing, there's a lot I'd rather do. So what if a robot did it for me? The demos certainly look promising. Other robots are being designed as companions to help people feel less lonely and offer emotional support. But how much of that is wishful thinking? And how much is ready for the real world? Humanoid robots, a reality check. In slick promo videos, humanoid robots look poised to become the ultimate household helpers, and investors are betting big on them. Goldman Sachs estimates that the global market for humanoid robots could hit $38 billion by 2035. Some analysts are even forecasting a market worth hundreds of billions of dollars by 2040. Startups, tech giants, and car makers are racing to cash in. But let's be real. How close are we to a robot that can clean your home on its own?
5: A slightly awkward moment at the White House. U.S. First Lady Melania Trump walks alongside a humanoid household robot at a technology summit.
6: I'm Figure 3, a humanoid built in the United States of America.
5: So are humanoid robots finally ready for household use? Well, walking a few meters and delivering a scripted line is one thing. Managing the unpredictable chaos of a real household is something entirely else. Rodney Brooks knows just how hard that is. The former MIT professor is one of the best-known experts in robotics. He has spent decades building robots and co-founded iRobot, the company behind Roomba, one of the few robots to actually make it into millions of homes. Brooks has a name for many of the humanoid robot demos we see today.
7: There's something going on that I call humanoid theater, where people are making videos. They're all humanoids, you'll notice, they're mostly black and white, and the background is black and white. It looks very clean. But in real life, nothing's like that.
5: Unlike factories, private homes aren't standardized environments. They're constantly changing, full of obstacles, clutter, and unpredictability. And with children or pets around, safety becomes a major challenge.
7: If you have full-size humanoid robots, it has 8 times the kinetic energy that the little demo robots that you see at trade shows are. And the demo robots at trade shows aren't actually doing anything. Their hands are not functional, just sort of dancing around. But they can sort of balance. But when you've got double the physical height and 8 times the energy,

0: They are just too dangerous for people to be with at the moment.
1: But even if humanoids learn to move safely around us, there's another big challenge, using their hands the way we do.
0: You know, we do things like this all the time. We can adjust things, we can use multiple things in our hand.
1: Our hands have thousands of touch-sensitive nerve fibers, constantly telling us what we are holding and how it behaves. So when we pick up a glass, we feel its weight, instinctively adjust our grip if it starts to slip, and know exactly when to let go when we put it down. Robots don't have anything close to the sense of touch. And Brooke says you can actually spot the difference in some demos.
0: And then when you watch carefully, when it puts the dishes down in the kitchen, it drops them from just above because they don't have any force sensing. And when we put something down, we feel the force, and that's when we know what's being done. They have done it from vision, and they're just getting closer, they drop it. And
1: these problems are not new. So why all the hype about humanoid robots now? The success of ChatGPT and other AI models has raised hopes that humanoid robots could now have their own breakthrough moment. But the kind of physical intelligence robots need is very different from what large language models can do. According to Brooks, AI still struggles to understand the physical world and reliably predict the consequences of its actions. Even the most advanced humanoid robots still struggle with something as seemingly simple as folding laundry on their own. But in demo videos, we see our robot friends mixing drinks, folding clothes, and loading dishwashers with ease. So, what's going on? Well, they have a little secret. For about $20,000, you can pre-order Neo, a friendly-looking robot fellow that's expected to ship to U.S. customers in 2026. Its maker, 1X, calls it the world's first consumer-ready humanoid robot. And its promised abilities sound familiar. Cleaning, organizing, folding laundry, holding conversations, and so forth. But there is a crucial detail. Neo is not fully autonomous. For many tasks, it has to be controlled remotely by a human wearing a VR headset. And Neo is not the only robot relying on teleoperation. Many robot demonstrations create the impression of full autonomy.
0: I was at a technology gathering, and there was a robot, a humanoid robot, making drinks, and everyone was excited. And there was a waitress standing to the side, and she was just, oh. And I went up to her, I said, "It's teleoperated." Now she knew what teleoperated meant. I said, "Oh, it's teleoperated," and just went on her way. So it's sort of designed to trick you because it's this idea of fake it until you make it.
1: By recording how humans control robots, companies can collect data to help their machines learn to perform more tasks on their own. The hope is that robots will need less and less human intervention in the future.
0: But I don't think they understand how hard it is what they're trying to do. And they make promises, and then they have to keep making bigger promises to continue the money to flow. And so they think, okay, well, we'll get them deployed and teleop, and then we'll go to the autonomous thing. But it's a totally different problem.
1: And inside our homes, teleoperated robots raise another issue, privacy.
0: So if you're signing up for their, you know, very small, just very few trials, you're signing up for having someone that you don't know, probably in another country, operating in your home with that robot today. And I don't know that I would like to do that.
1: And that raises a bigger question. How much privacy are we willing to give up for a robot that does the laundry?
0: Having robots in your home that are doing a live feed elsewhere loses privacy. But there will be breaches, there will be stuff happening. And I think one should be very careful with that.
1: So how comfortable would you feel sharing your home with one of these guys? Developers know many people are still uneasy about human-like machines. That's why they highlight safety and privacy features like collision detection, force sensors, emergency stop buttons, and protective software. But how safe is it to have a fully autonomous robot at home? And how can they earn our trust? Making the robots even more human-like could help, so that they look, move, and interact like real people. If those interactions seem natural, people may be more willing to accept them.
2: And AI voices are already surprisingly convincing.
1: But that's only the beginning. Some developers want to go even further. Robots that could actually pass for human. Welcome to the age of robots that are human lookalikes. The latest humanoid robots coming out of China don't just look more human, they move more like

0: us too. Dozens of joints and tiny electric motors mimic human muscles, allowing these robots to walk, gesture, and react in surprisingly natural ways. And their appearance is no accident. Realistic skin tones, soft silicone skin, and carefully designed facial features are all intended to make these machines appear more human. Some companies are going even further. One of the newest robots, Moya, can even feel warm to the touch. Its developers say a built-in heating system makes its skin feel more like a human's. The eyes are getting an upgrade too. Hidden cameras help this robot maintain eye contact and follow people as they move around. And robots can now also smile, frown, and display subtle human-like expressions. There's also an integrated AI that allows robots to analyze facial expressions and vocal cues and respond accordingly. Chinese robotics company UbiTech also says its robots can be customized to resemble specific individuals by reproducing a person's face and voice.
1: So could a robot help combat loneliness by providing company and emotional support? That's exactly what some researchers are exploring. As loneliness rises worldwide, especially in Japan, scientists have tested an AI-powered humanoid robot with a face and expressions of a child. The goal? To see whether people can build meaningful emotional connections with a machine.
0: Could a robot like Nicola help us feel less alone? Nicola's skin is made of soft silicone. Underneath, dozens of tiny actuators move like artificial muscles, letting the robot gasp, frown, and shift its gaze. Scientists at Japan's Riken Institute placed 29 actuators inside Nicola's face. Another 6 control head and eye movements.
2: Our main target is to design and to develop a robot which can naturally interact with people in the daily life. Yeah, of course, many functions is necessary for the such kind of a robot, but the one important thing is a robot's facial expression.
0: The researchers are studying which expressions and timing make interactions appear natural. By synchronizing Nicola's movements, voice, and facial expressions, they hope to make communication feel less mechanical. For now, the robot can recite pre-written text, but cannot hold a live conversation. The team hopes to develop it into a robot people can talk to. And that could matter in Japan. According to a government study, nearly 40% of people say they feel lonely, at least occasionally. And by 2050, single-person households are expected to make up a large share of all households in the country. At the same time, Japan's population is rapidly aging, with roughly 3 in 10 people now aged 65 or older.
2: In the future, so I believe that the Nicola can support such kind of loneliness people and to encourage people's interaction using this kind of conversational capability robot.
0: Faced with a shortage of care workers, Japan has invested heavily in robots designed to support carers and older people.
3: Many Japanese people want more connection with community members or family members, but such a connection is now declining in Japan year by year. So that's why people prefer to use robots.
0: Several studies suggest social robots may help, but it will be a while before robots like this can become safe and reliable companions.
1: Robots are already being tested as companions and entertainers in nursing homes, but most still look more like robotic pets than people. And that's actually intentional. Researchers have found that when robots seem almost human, but not quite, people start to feel uneasy. Those little glitches can make them come across as creepy instead of relatable. So when it comes to robot helpers, do we really need an AI that looks like our slightly unhuman twin? Or could an AI pet, a funny robot buddy, or even a voice assistant do the job just as well? And for many people, looks aren't the priority. What matters is whether the robot gets the job done. If it's doing your dishes, it probably shouldn't break your plates. Maybe the real question isn't whether robots will become more human. It's whether we'll get used to having them around. After all, a lot of technology that once felt strange is now becoming part of our everyday life. So, what do you think? Could a humanoid robot become part of your life? Or is having a human impersonator in your home just a bit too weird? Let me know. Thanks for watching and see you next time.

What happens to societies where women remain invisible? They lose ideas, power, a part of their future. We showcase the daily victories of women. We share their stories from the female point of view.

0: 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The deeper you dig, the darker it gets. The mystery of the missing billions. Follow the money. 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
1: My name is Nozibele Kamnganemayabo.
2: Don't hold back. Say it loud.
1: Thank you so much for tuning in. Welcome to Don't Hold Back.
2: A lot of people do that.
0: It's all about saying it loud.
1: Things would have been...
0: Nozibele gets everyone talking. 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
3: The Canadian city of Toronto is more than a metropolis. 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
3: It's a place that's bursting with life.
1: Toronto to me is love.
3: One, two, three, but it also has a tougher side.
6: It's a good way to fight back. It's like when someone tries to hit you, dig an elbow in.
3: And it's wilder than you might expect.
7: Toronto is the raccoon capital of the world.
8: Toronto has so much to offer, so I'm just here to explore it all.
3: It's a place where strength can take you a long way, but where many still find themselves struggling.

0: Around 7 million people live in the Greater Toronto Area, and about half of them are immigrants. There are more than 250 ethnic groups, speaking around 170 languages. For commercial pilot Kai, there's nothing more beautiful than flying into her hometown at night. We meet up with her at the airport after she lands.
1: Hi, how are you?
2: Nice to see you.
1: Good to see you too. Let's explore.
2: Why not?
0: Kai was born and raised in Toronto. She says that growing up here is what sparked her curiosity about the world, leading her towards the career she now loves.
2: It really is nice to kind of like come in, see the skyline, see that world famous CN Tower, and know that, you know, you're landing and you're going home. I don't think I would have the opportunity to learn as much about different people from different walks of life as I do here. It really is like a great place to kind of see a bit of the world in one place.
0: Worldwide, only about 5% of pilots are women. But in Canada, the figure is around 10%. Kai attributes that to the open-minded and progressive Canadian culture.
2: Having the opportunity to be at the control, I was like, this is it, this is exactly what I need to be doing. It's just the feeling, especially of when you're rotating off of the runway and, you know, you get to climb above the clouds, it's like something that you can't replicate in anything else. It's just so much fun.
0: Kai heads home to change out of her uniform. Tonight is game night, and like many others in the city, she has plans. On game nights during hockey season, Toronto is bustling. The city lights up in blue and white. The team colors of the Toronto Maple Leafs, the Big Smoke's hometown NHL team.
3: Go Leafs, go baby! How about them Leafs?
0: Kai couldn't get tickets for the game, so she's meeting her husband Tommy at a sports bar across the street from the arena.
4: All right.
5: I'd say that typically we're known as being really polite. However, when it comes to sports, it kind of just like injects some sort of energy or feeling or emotion into us that kind of really gets us going. And I think it's fun. Like, it just makes it supercharged and fun for everyone who's kind of enjoying what's going on. And it just gives us like a new personality.
0: The Leafs are playing their arch rivals, the Boston Bruins. If they win, the whole

0: In a garage a few kilometers from the city center, a group of musicians are also hoping to get people dancing. John Carlos is the band's manager, and conveniently, their hairdresser as well.
1: Yeah, look, I can do it with my eyes closed.
2: He's the only person I let touch my hair.
1: An artist has to look good, they have to feel good when they're in the studio, right?
3: When they're recording, like emotions, everything. When like making music, you have to feel it. It's all about feel. So if they feel good, I feel like it's even easier for them to express what they're feeling. So haircuts are always a good thing.
0: They call themselves Six Pal Mundo, which means from Toronto to the world.

0: It's part of our identity. As much as I'm from Colombia, people from Colombia, you guys are from Venezuela. It's like Toronto and Canada is part of our identity as much as where we are grew up. It's our new home.
1: It's even in the tattoos, look. It's sick.
2: Woo! The musicians combine Latin American spirit with Canadian modesty and national pride. The band has started making a name for itself on the larger stage. Recently, Six Pal Mundo was even nominated for a Canadian Music Award.
3: Galaxia, bringing Six Pal Mundo to the world, right? It just proved to everybody that no matter where you at, so if you believe in something, you can just do it.
2: They're hoping that tonight will mark the start of their big breakthrough. They're about to record their latest song in a famous Toronto recording studio. Toronto's biggest landmark is the CN Tower. The city's skyline wouldn't be the same without it. Until about 20 years ago, it was the tallest freestanding structure in the world. Anna jokes that working here means she's made it to the top. During the day, she serves snacks and drinks to hundreds of tourists. In the evening, when she and her colleagues are cleaning up, it can almost feel lonely up here. Anna loves it.
4: It feels like home being here. It's family. We're all family here. Look, we're all very close to each other. Working at the CN Tower here for almost over 7 years now, like I've met so many different versions of myself.
2: Anna is 27. Being born in Toronto was a gift, she says. A gift from her mother and father.
4: My parents were born from Greece and a very, very small village, and they decided to get married here in Toronto and move and start a different life here. And I feel like it's a really beautiful story because it's different being in a huge city like this.
2: Anna loves Toronto best when she can look down on it from above. She finds satisfaction in seeing so much of it in one glance.
4: It's always a ritual to have to be able to look outside here.
5: I say it is the reward of the day, being able to have the opportunity to see the entire city, honestly, from the best view of the city.
4: And that's like one of my favorite parts from working here as well.

0: If you take the highway out of the city and around the shore of Lake Ontario, you'll come to Toronto's former hydroelectric power station. Past the old turbines is an elevator leading down into the heart of the old plant. We're here to meet Linus, who's created a light show in the historic tunnel.
1: Hey, Linus. That is so beautiful.
2: I tried to create, you see, there's a long white, and then there comes a dark blue, you see? And I wanted the blue to be the illusion of the water coming down this tunnel. Because remember, this tunnel is full of water. You can see the water stains up high.
1: Right.
2: Hundreds of thousands of water going after it created the electricity.
0: Linus says there's now a new state-of-the-art hydroelectric power station nearby, providing electricity to the Greater Toronto Area. Then, he takes us to see his personal highlight.
1: Wow!
2: Hi, Niagara Falls. I lit this.
1: Wow!
0: 30 years ago, Linus was commissioned to design the lighting for Niagara Falls, about 130 kilometers away from Toronto on the U.S.-Canadian border. He's been in charge of it ever since, night after night.
2: It's lit from corner to corner. You see that?
1: Right.
2: That was, the other lights were sort of circular and it wasn't, with the illumination board, it'll be 30 years, the end of this year. And you know, there's still times I just stand in awe and look at it and say, like, you are kind of responsible for this. And I've always said, I don't have a job, I have a hobby and they pay me well for it.
0: Over the years, Linus has refined the technology. Now, hundreds of LED lights create all manner of colorful effects.

0: In the control room, his colleague Gene operates a panel, changing the colors as he pleases.
1: What's your favorite color, Gene?
2: I really don't have a favorite color, but my favorite effect is the rainbow.
0: More than 20 million visitors come here every year, but Gene gets to experience the falls every day.
2: Just the sound of the falls. Like I leave my window open, and it's the falls that puts me to sleep.
0: Niagara Falls is one of the most economically significant tourist attractions in North America. For Linus, working here is a passion.
3: I skip sleep for Niagara Falls. I'll do whatever it takes to make the rainbow come, keep people happy. I love to see the people down on the down at the rail smiling, and they smile every time you change the lights.
0: Despite Toronto being a cultural melting pot, there are some neighborhoods where ethnic groups tend to keep to themselves. For some, integration is less important than success and acceptance within one's own community. That's something that's noticeable at Muscle Mecca, a gym in an Indian neighborhood outside the city center. Aman grew up here. Running his own gym was his dream.
4: Back then, I wasn't as fortunate to afford a gym membership. So we'd walk maybe an hour or 2 hours just to go to the temple, work out, and kind of do some service at the temple. We call that seva, maybe clean, maybe broom, maybe go hand out food, right? Just to kind of pay for our membership. So do something to have a community sense of I'm still doing something good, but I'm bettering myself. Being strong, being big, being tall was always a status symbol.
0: Aman's parents moved here from northern India. His family belongs to the Sikh community, which follows strict rules. For example, men are not supposed to trim their beards. But weight training is entirely acceptable, which is why so many Sikhs train with him.
4: Because in our, literally in our religion, it's based off of fighting against injustices done towards us. So be strong enough to defend yourself, you know, defend your wife, defend your kids. Although I might not practice all the specifications for my religion, but culturally we try to do as positive as we can and try to still uphold some of the values.

0: His gym is open 24 hours a day. That's the only way it can stay competitive.
1: You could expect at least 2 to 5 scan-ins every hour on the hour, even between maybe 3 in the morning to 6 a.m. Remember, like, our nowadays work isn't just 9 to 5. People that are doing truck driving, Uber Eats, late night restaurants, they'll come in before or after a shift, or maybe people that work during the day, that do long shifts during the day, they need somewhere to come to the gym. But normal gyms close, right? So they come at nighttime. This is only time off.
0: Aman says the people who train here are united by a belief that strength brings success, and that success brings power. He himself never really gets time off, but even so, he's offered to take us out in his neighborhood later this evening. But no matter how many opportunities for success there are, if you look closely, you notice those who are struggling. One such person is David. He came to Toronto from Georgia 10 years ago, following the promise of a new life.
2: That's where I live, under the gardener. This is downtown Toronto.
0: Together with other homeless people, he sleeps under an overpass near the Gardiner Expressway. David tells us that he sleeps during the day because at night he's busy doing things that are best done under cover of darkness. He doesn't know whether he wants us filming him all night, so he decides to show us his favorite place first.
2: Over there, trees, like every 5 levels, there's a lot of trees. Main entrance lobby, it's all green cover, water in the green, and basically nothing outside. Besides from the foyer, balconies, like a lemon kind of forest areas.
0: David loves architecture. He used to work as a specialist in timber frame construction. But after losing his job, he turned to alcohol and drugs. Then came his divorce, and soon he was on the streets. But even now, he doesn't think about going back to Georgia.
3: What makes you stay in Toronto?
2: Toronto is a big city, all famous people. Like a lot of rich, rich people. Everybody comes to Toronto. Toronto's garbage is fortunate.
0: He says he'll explain what that means later, when he has more energy. The effects of the drug fentanyl cause him to nod off for a few seconds at a time. In Toronto, fentanyl addiction is not yet at the level seen in some American cities, but it's rising steadily. David is one of around 15,000 people who live on Toronto's streets. The number has doubled in recent years, with authorities calling it a crisis. The city has grown rapidly, bringing with it rising prices and a housing shortage. Politicians can't seem to find a solution. All they care about, David says, is getting rid of things they see as ruining the city's image.
2: And for homeless people not to trespassing in park, that's insane. That's not normal, because every homeless goes park. Every homeless is a stays park. And this is the non-park area, which they cannot say nothing, but they still coming, trying to kick us out.
3: What do you wish for?
2: I always wish for the happiness. But in convenience stores, they don't sell.
0: Right now, David needs a break. We'll meet up with him later in the night when he says he's got some business to attend to. Just one block away, behind the glittering lights of the city skyscrapers, there's a very different Toronto on show. The art and fashion scene is gathering for a party. It's a big occasion for Sally, who works as a fashion influencer. Brands pay her to wear their clothes and attend events. There's more to it than just looking good for the camera, she says.
4: Keeping a good relationship and being authentic and kind of promoting what I love is the most, what companies and audience is looking for. So that's what I say and keep in mind.
0: Sally wants to cement her status as a fashion it girl. There are big name designers here tonight and editors of fashion magazines. Every hug is a potential job. She'll need the photos from the shoot to post on Instagram.
5: Do you need our email or something? Do not send it to her, it's not her.
6: Do I have your phone number?
5: No.
7: I mean, everyone knows her name. She leads with absolute kindness, and that's why I like being in her orbit, because you can meet a lot of amazing people, and she connects people to people.
0: Sally's friend Jamie is also happy to get her fashion advice.
5: Try it on. Give me your bag. Give me everything. Put it on my arm. That's what I'd love to see. Just being creative and having different looks, almost like dressing up.
0: When the fashion show starts, she casts a professional eye over the catwalk.
5: That was my favorite for tonight. I did reach out to the designer before because I really liked his stuff.
0: Sally seems unstoppable. She's constantly surrounded by people and seems to have a lot of fans.
8: I love all of the sequins, the hair, just the whole outfit ties in together so well. Like, I'm obsessed.
0: Everyone here is adamant that the Toronto fashion scene is just like New York, only nicer.
9: You know, I've traveled quite a bit, and it's very tough to find the cultures, the blend of cultures that you get in Toronto elsewhere, so I'm very proud of that.
10: It's all about community. It's all about judgment-free. It's just individuality.
11: We're really a community in Toronto, I feel like. Fashion is really a community in Toronto. It's so lovely.
10: I love it.
0: Sally has no intention of leaving the city.
5: I think there's a lot of businesses and connections and audience that are really focused on home-based, Canadian-based, and I'm looking forward to building more relationships just locally.
0: Sally doesn't want to say exactly how much she earns. As the DJ gets into her stride, Sally decides to head home early, so she can be looking her best when the next party comes around. For David, on the other hand, the night only gets going after midnight. When we meet him again, he's borrowed a bike with a trailer. He assures us he's not going to steal anything. That's not his style. He's more interested in collecting things that other people don't want, even if he does have to bend the rules sometimes. First stop, a vacuum cleaner in a parking garage, which people use to clean out their cars. He's hoping to find some jewelry or other valuables that have been accidentally sucked up. But tonight, he only gets a few coins.
2: It's not much today.
0: Next up, he tries the garbage bins behind an apartment block. This is what's known as dumpster diving. Rummaging through other people's trash. Depending on the location and circumstances, this can be considered a criminal offense, such as trespassing or theft. But David knows from experience that people sometimes throw away really good stuff.
2: When they live in town for 1 month, 2 months, they're not coming back. Some kind of black shirt, probably expensive, good quality, because they love everything very, very expensive, a good one. When I came homeless, my income was zero. I had no welfare, I had no ODSP, I had nothing. And basically, I had everything. I had no money, that's all.
0: David sets off towards his next stop. He calls it his vitamin shop.

0: There are an estimated 100,000 raccoons in Toronto, and it's widely considered the raccoon capital of the world. The authorities do everything they can to keep them out of the city center. These wily creatures can even break into locked garbage cans.
1: The little trash pandas. That's what people call them here.
0: Now there's a special 24-hour raccoon response unit. Jill is on the night shift. Having grown up on a farm near the city, she knows all about the animals.
1: My sex ed class was my dad showing me horses breeding. My dad was always finding animals to rescue, so I think that is where I got my love of animals from. Now we've got two animals on board, and one, two, three, we have like six calls.
0: People call Jill when a raccoon is causing a nuisance or trying to build a nest in their home. Jill's job is to catch the animal and take it to a shelter. The healthy ones are released back into the wild, while the sick ones are taken to a vet. As it turns out, this caller doesn't have a raccoon problem at all. She's just seen a white rabbit.
2: I don't think he's wild. I think he's...
1: No, he's not wild.
2: He's domestic.
1: Yeah.
2: He jumped on my shoe and he ate me.
1: Yeah. You guys want to stand there?

0: got it. No, thank you for calling. Yeah, she's very cute. How long have you seen her for?
1: Probably months.
0: Months.
1: Whose rabbit is this?
2: Nobody answers.
1: We do have foxes and stuff around here, so I definitely take that. Probably call them again if I see any more bunnies.
0: Cute.
3: Toronto nightlife, huh?
0: Yes, yes. It's amazing when there's people that will help, too. This little guy's probably a little scared now.
3: Yes. What's happening with
0: him? Stressful capture, but he'll go to the shelter and he'll have a nice night and he'll be warm and be fed and, yeah. I got a call for a raccoon in the parking lot.
2: Jill heads off to answer the next call. We'll meet up with her later. But first, we head around the corner to meet Dylan, who's braving the cold weather out in his backyard.
4: Ready?
2: Tonight is the night of the year Dylan looks forward to most. He's now 17, and he's been a diehard hockey fan since he was a kid. Each winter, together with his friend Will, he builds his very own ice rink.
4: It's pretty nice. Like, there are the public ice rinks where you play shinny, but it's nice to work on my own shooting. Like, I feel like that's the best part of my game because of my hockey rink. Just my accuracy, the power of the shot.
2: It takes them 3 hours to build the frame, but the rink is far from finished.
4: You gotta have a stretch of minimum 4 or 5 days of under -6, otherwise the ice just won't fully freeze. We have to do it in layers, so we come out at 2, 3 a.m. each night, even on school nights, too. Kind of mess with the sleep schedule, but you fill it up, I'd say, this much at a time.
2: There was a time when Dylan wanted to be a professional hockey player, a common dream among Canadian boys, he says. His mom always supported him, constantly driving him to training sessions and games and buying the equipment for the backyard ice rink.
4: Thank you, Dan.
3: Look at you. That's at like 11 o'clock at night.
4: That's when the neighbors hate us.
3: I know. When were you
4: These
3: going?
4: Are the girls that
3: I know.
4: Pull myself down.
3: I know.
4: For me, I'd say it's like a big escape from school, from other hockey. It's just nice to get back there. And it's just nice to have a private space. Like, you invite buddies out all the time. You have 1v1s. You come up with the most stupid games ever that are just so much fun. Full contact, no helmets. It's just a nice place to escape, bring your buddies out, and just disconnect from the world for a little bit.
3: The helmet part is a different part of my answer. However, I love that they have the rink. These are memories that I'll have and he'll have for the rest

0: of our lives. It's very, very, very Canadian. For the first 2 years, we didn't have lights, and I was like, how can we make this even more fun? And do you remember when I bought the lights and we laid them down? Oh my God. And it's so beautiful at night because it just lights it up in a completely different way.
1: Dylan's decided he'd rather go to university than turn pro, but he still gives his all for his team.
0: For everyone else, so.
2: But every game's important. Like, our goal is to win the overall title, which means winning regular season. And that doesn't come without winning each, not each game, but you have to win the majority of the games that you play this year.
1: Since the local ice rinks are fully booked almost around the clock, his game tonight doesn't start until well after dinner. Back in Amman's neighborhood, he and his friends are going out for a meal. It's Indian food, of course, at a restaurant not far from the gym. Aman finds it hard to relax. The pressure to succeed weighs on him constantly.
3: You, as a child of an immigrant, if you don't at least match or potentially do more than your parents have done, then you are considered technically a failure. Because you have to do better than what they did, because every generation has to do a plus one or plus two. So that's also a big issue that we face.
1: Even while he's eating, Aman still keeps half an eye on the business. The security cameras show him every corner of the premises, so he can make sure everything's okay.
3: If someone can steal a machine that weighs about 15,000 pounds, I feel they deserve to take it.
1: His friends tell him he needs to relax more. They manage to persuade him to go for a game of bowling. It's not really an Indian pastime, but Aman loves it. Another sign that he's at home here in Canada.
3: I'm Canadian first. So I might be Indian as my background, I might be Punjabi, I might be Sikh, but I'm born here first. And where I'm born allowed us to still have our identity, to really portray ourselves as who we are and still show who we are. But I couldn't imagine living anywhere else.
1: And it's not only Toronto's immigrants who have a special connection to their culture. Quinn is an artist of Anishinaabe descent. The Anishinaabe are a First Nations tribe indigenous to the Great Lakes region. He grew up north of the city and draws special meaning from nights when there's a full moon.
4: Skies are just breathtaking up there. Once you get out of the city, you can just imagine how small we are, but how big the universe is, and how many stories there are out there.
1: His art draws on these stories. These paintings hang in an open factory hall with no roof, accessible to everyone. The moon is the central motif.
4: You know, we call it Nokomis, grandmother moon. Nokomis-Gizis. It's connected to the cycles of the earth, and it helps us decide when to do ceremony and when certain times of the year are, and we keep track of the calendar of the moon.
1: Living in Toronto, Quinn feels a constant tension between tradition and modernity.
4: Find art connects me to my culture in a way that allows me to learn the stories, because we're not, practicing our traditions every day being in the city.
1: Above all, he sees himself as a bridge between people and cultures. Through his art, he says, he's found his place in society.
4: I'm very proud to be a part of that public art movement, because we're in a native place. There's a love-hate relationship. I can do without the crowding. Yeah.
1: Jill is no fan of city crowds either. She's on her way to her next house call.
5: Jill calling from Toronto Animal Services. I'm on the way for that raccoon. If you could give me a call back, thanks.
1: The raccoon has been in this family's yard for hours now.
5: Sweetie?
1: They're worried it's sick and could infect the family dog.
5: They have very sharp claws.
1: Jill can tell from the animal's eyes that it is in fact sick, possibly with what's known as distemper.
5: It's very highly contagious, so we don't want him to spread it to other wildlife or dogs, because dogs can get it. It's a canine distemper virus.
4: Very lethargic, walking very slowly, and he seemed to have one paw that was just sort of up in the air, but his eyes looked kind of funny, and mm-hmm. you could tell he's sick, right, somehow, mm-hmm. right? So that's why we didn't want to put the dog out, right? So.
5: Mm-hmm. Might not, you just might have to call your vet okay. and see what they say.
4: Okay.
5: But, yeah. Alrighty.
4: Okay, thank you.
1: The raccoon needs to go to the vet too. Jill will take it there later.
6: Do you like the wildlife better or the party life in Toronto?
5: Wildlife. If you asked me like 6 years ago, I'd say the party life, but now the wildlife, definitely.

0: We meet David again at the place he calls his vitamin shop. The garbage bins belonging to a luxury housing complex with a supermarket. It smells of rotten fruit and vegetables, but here too, David is able to find some perfectly good stuff.
1: I love bananas. Sometimes, after kick me out from here, I go from the front and I wanna steal it.
0: David tries to keep his sense of humor and his dignity. He tells us that the reason he agreed to be filmed is so that people will take notice of homeless people like him.
1: Like 2 weeks ago, I found a dead body because nobody checked on this person. And I don't know, like, whatever doing towards homeless people, it's not right. I would say homeless people are humans too. And homeless people are not animals.
0: David has gathered enough food for tonight. He wants to share his treasures with some other homeless people he knows. They sometimes meet up in the park where he used to sleep in a tent. Tonight, some of his close friends have come. They're pleased with the food he's brought them. It's a moment of joy for David.
1: This is happy. When she smiles, makes me a smile.
2: And that's happiness?
1: Of course it's happiness. When we share the meal, we share everything.
0: On the other side of town, things are about to get serious for Dylan and his team.
3: Hey, listen up, okay? Listen, for real. It's obviously a distraction, okay? Don't let this distract you. We're here to play a hockey game, okay?
4: Action on three! 1, 2, 3, action!
0: Sometimes giving it your all means setting aside the Canadian niceties and putting your elbows up. After all, the League Cup is riding on tonight's game. Unfortunately, Dylan ends up in the penalty box.
5: The guy just tried to hit me. I don't know what's going on here. I'm trying to play

0: the game. Guy's taking it off. I had to give it back to him. Like, you can't let that slide. You know? We're out of here. It's only him now.
1: Dylan's team comes out on top, and the trophy is now within reach. As Dylan puts it, there's only one thing missing in the stands.
0: Sometimes it's nice, you know? Sometimes you gotta put on a show. But yeah, there's not too many girls, sadly, that come around here. Shout out North Toronto. Any girls in the area, come to all the games.
1: For reggaeton band Six Pal Mundo, the stakes are also high. They're already hard at work in the recording studio. Every note, every lyric has to be spot on. Their new song is a declaration of love to their city, Toronto.
2: So basically, we just want to talk about a night in the city that we grew up. We make reggaeton, we go to the club, we dance to reggaeton, everything is down, reggaeton, let's go, perreo, dance, you know, fun. So we want to kind of bring this vibe into the song. So that's what we're talking. Like, the city's asking for reggaeton. That's why it says, Toronto pide reggaeton. And then 6 p.m., which is us, Six Pal Mundo, we're on a mission.
1: They've booked the whole night here at this famous recording studio. There's a vibe of success in the air.
3: Venezuela is Colombia, the World Cup. No, please.
4: And that's kind of like unique to the sound. Like, you've heard a lot of Drake songs where his drums are lower, or his drums are like lo-fi-ish, right? Or Party Next Door with that R&B. So I'm a really big fan of that. I love adding reverb to those sounds. I like more of the Patty Lush.
2: My idols have recorded here. Shawn Mendes and Justin Bieber, they have recorded their songs here, and they're from Canada too. So being here, it's amazing. Like, all the stories that they have, Drake sleeping in the couch, Prince recorded here, all the triumph. Like, being here is, like, it's a privilege.
1: These young musicians epitomize so much of what the city stands for. The people here live their lives with openness and energy. And also with strength and perseverance. That's what makes Toronto such a special place, and why people from all over the world call it home.

0: To the point. Strong opinions, clear positions, international perspectives.
1: AI experts are sounding the alarm. New AI agents are acting on their own, raising fears that humans may be losing control. Should governments step in, or would regulation slow down the global tech race? And to the point, we ask, are humans still in control?
0: To the point. In 30 minutes.
2: Für mich bedeutet jüdisch sein vor allem, mich an die moralischen Grundsätze des Judentums zu halten. Also am Schabbat sieht mein Tagesablauf völlig anders aus als unter der Woche.
3: Young and Jewish in Berlin. A day with Yuval.
0: Euromax. In 90 minutes.
4: We are at war. It's a political war.
0: The nation once called a shining beacon of democracy is in turmoil.
5: These are bad people. These are people that want to destroy our country. We're not going to let it happen.
0: Professors are receiving death threats and leaving the U.S.
6: It really is an authoritarian takeover.
0: What fuels the fervor of the MAGA enthusiasts?
7: Or you can keep calling us fascist, Nazi. I could.

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1: Jan Dundar and Trump's America. 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
2: This is DW News with our top stories. The US, Denmark and Greenland have announced a deal to bolster US's military presence on the Arctic island. According to the US, the deal includes guarantees that no adversary can have a base there. Trump has previously said that the US needs to own Greenland. Danish Prime Minister Mette Frederiksen says the deal will be signed next week. US President Donald Trump has announced that he is banning CNN, MS Now and Politico from the White House. In a post on Truth Social, Trump accused the media outlets of having poor viewing figures and of lacking credibility. CNN says that the ban would be an illegal assault on press freedoms. Germany has received the first of its F-35 fighter jets at a ceremony in Texas. In total, it has ordered 35 of the stealth jets from the US company Lockheed Martin. They are considered as some of the most advanced fighter aircrafts in the world, being hard to track. Germany's defense minister said the jets are ushering in a new era for its air force.

0: 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There are plenty. Step two, choose the ones you like, start browsing, and watch. 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And for the most up-to-date news, step four, stream DW Live. 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
1: The saying goes, you don't poke a bear in the eye, unless you're Canadian Prime Minister Mark Carney and your country and half of the rest of the world is cheering you on. So you just keep on poking. The bear is Donald Trump, and today PM Carney was at it again in front of the European Parliament. Not quite a home crowd, or not yet, but the day after Ursula von der Leyen proposed that Canada could become an associate member of the European Union, Mark Carney sketched out the reason why Canada might hope to join and what they would bring to the table. And yes, he did some more poking.
2: I'm not proposing a third bloc in order to become a great power rival only with better manners. We do not seek power to dominate others. On the contrary, we are pursuing resilience so no one can control our open markets, impair our sovereignty, threaten our territorial integrity, or undermine our freedoms, our democracies, our rule of law.
1: Okay, so Trump has not taken that latest bait laid out by Carney there in Strasbourg. How he might feel about the EU Parliament having a laugh at his expense. But he has made it clear his feelings about how he sees the idea of Canada formally going into business with Europe.
3: No, I think it's laughable. Look, the whole thing with Canada. Canada's been a terrible trade partner. And no, I don't see that. And if they do that, if I think it's at all a hostile act, I will put very serious tariffs or stop trading with Europe on many things. So if they do that, if Europe does that with a bad intention, if it's a good intention, that's fine. If it's a bad intention, we'll put very heavy tariffs on Europe.
1: Right, so tariffs are back on the table. And with that, we're speaking with Abigail Hall, Professor of Economics at the University of Tampa and Senior Fellow at the Independent Institute.

0: Abigail, I think it was 18 months since we spoke around the time of Liberation Day when the US president unveiled his tariff board. A lot has happened since then. A lot has happened in the last 24 hours too. From the US perspective, I wonder why or how could the US president see Canada joining or more closely aligning with the EU as a threat to US interests?
1: So in terms of how this might potentially threaten U.S. interest, at least from an economic perspective, the idea that Canada is going to broaden their trade relationship with the European Union is not some kind of direct economic threat to the United States. There's a lot of reasons why we would anticipate U.S. Canadian trade relationships to continue. But the bigger threat here is maybe counterintuitively the potential for more intensive tariffs on Canadian trading partners. That would much more be the more substantive economic threat than Canadian ties to the European Union.
0: Yeah, in this part of the world, I would say that Mark Carney has become some sort of a symbol of the resistance to Trump, the jibes, the constant poking, if you will, the taco tags. Is there a sense from people who keep following the trade economics, the economics, not the politics, the actual tariff levels, that what the US president says and threatens does not always materialise? Or, as you allude to, is there a real chance that he could follow through and really be ready to take the anti-Canada, anti-EU tariffs to the next level?
1: So there's some potential options here, or it's not necessarily set in stone. So certainly what you are pointing out, the fact that we have had these on again, off again, one level, another level, you know, tariffs being enacted and pulled and changed. There's a lot of what economists refer to as regime uncertainty around tariffs, meaning we're not really sure, or it's really difficult for us to plan what these kinds of trade relationships and the tariffs are going to look like, either now or immediately in the future. One of the things that we can say about the tariffs, however, is that even though the kind of broad sweeping tariffs that were initially put in place have been struck down by the U.S. Supreme Court, this doesn't mean that the administration lacks options when it comes to tariffs. And so with the Canadian case specifically, we are seeing things like more intensive sector-targeted tariffs. And those are certainly things that the president in his capacity could do. There is, however, a really important kind of counter to this, which is that there's a lot of U.S. industry which is directly tied to Canada and to Canadian exports. And so to the extent that that begins really hurting U.S. business interest, there's going to be a strong kind of counter in a way that it politically could be very important.
0: Yeah, and looking from the EU-Canada side, Abigail, they are enjoying each other's political company. How might Carney's policy of strengthening middle powers, if we play that out, what Canada is proposing to do or alluding to, is it a thing, the middle powers? Has the effect of the US turning on some of its traditional allies really started to move and shift the way trade is already done around the world? Has there been a shift?
1: So I think that what's really happening here is you are having some different states who are paying really close attention to how concentrated or how diverse their trade partnerships are. So from the Canadian context, 71% of their exports are coming to the United States. It's not realistic that the European Union would replace the United States as Canada's dominant trading partner. But closer ties with the EU can certainly provide an important large potential market for Canadian producers, which alleviates some of those economic pressures that the US government may try to impose on our neighbors to the north. From the Europeans' perspective, you're looking at concerns about reliance on Chinese materials, as well as reliance on Russia for certain materials like oil. And Canada provides a potentially very secure, politically aligned trading partner in a way which, again, reduces reliance on partners that have either proven to be not reliable or subject to intensive disruption.
0: And so with that, I think the important, just simple question is, what kind of effect could that have on the US economy? I think you laid out the case really well as to how much Canada can do. You put it really clearly. But what kind of effect, if they do everything that they want and Carney has all of his wishes, what kind of effect could that have on the US economy?
1: So realistically, if you see this kind of more intensive integration between Canada and the European Union, and say Canada was to become this associate member in the EU, I don't really anticipate that this would have substantially kind of detrimental economic effects to the United States, even if you start looking out again 5-7 years. And that again has to do with existing supply lines, supply chains, shipping cost and other types of costs just going across oceans in terms of trade compared to the US and Canada. But the more kind of pressing potential problem for the US economy is if, as a result of these potential or actualized trade agreements between Canada and Europe, that the US government would impose more intensive trade restrictions on our trading partners, which not only impacts our trading partners, but has very, very intensive domestic implications as well.
0: In terms of the trade specialists and the economists, and Trump aside, what is the view from inside of the states of Canada's move among the more objective political and economic observers in the US? Is it understood that they have to go down this path?
1: So from an economic perspective, this honestly makes a lot of sense if you're looking at it, again, just as an economist assessing what it is that the Canadian government and the EU is attempting to do, which is they're recognizing the potential drawbacks to having so much concentration in the US as a trading partner and what it means when those trade relationships are not necessarily reliable. And so from that perspective, at least from the economists that I'm talking with, is this is perfectly understandable as a very reasonable choice by the Canadian government to attempt to diversify its portfolio of trading partners so that they can have, again, not a total diversion away from the United States, but have a mechanism that not only allows them alternative economic avenues, but also is a way of reducing the potential kind of U.S. economic leverage in the Canadian context.
0: I want to finish where we started. A great power rival only with better manners. It does seem a clear sideswipe at Donald Trump. I'll leave it to you as whether you want to expand or buy into the words of Canadian PM Carney. But I might ask you if you think, I might rather ask you if you think the market, not the politics, but the economic markets, don't flinch too much or as much anymore when new alliances are forming and Donald Trump is reacting.
1: So I think that one of the things that we've certainly seen is that markets still can and do react to policy pronouncements from the U.S. government. And again, that doesn't necessarily change when you have Donald Trump or someone else occupying the White House. But certainly all of the economic churn and the pronouncements and again, the on again, off again nature of trade policy in particular has certainly, I think, dulled a lot of people's kind of intuition when it comes to taking these policies at their face value versus anticipating that there are going to be subsequent changes. But in terms of thinking about kind of how this works, this is really an illustration of this kind of messy intersection between economics and politics. And so ultimately what this is revealing is that we can start talking about politics, or we could talk about political swipes or political egos, but at the end of the day, economic costs are significant, and they're not just borne by policymakers. They're borne by everyday people, whether they're in the US, they're in Canada, or they're within the EU or elsewhere in the world.
0: Abigail Hall, always a pleasure. Professor of Economics at the University of Tampa and Senior Fellow at the Independent Institute. Always a pleasure. Really appreciate your time. Thanks again.
1: Thank you.

0: Exceptionally stylish. Extraordinarily vibrant. Extremely sensual. European to the max. Euromax. Euromax. On DW.
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4: 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Money. Russia.
2: Where is the world's oldest democracy headed?
5: Trump's real popular around here. This is

Kunig, Lake Königssee and Lake Chiemsee are just some of the most popular tourist attractions in Bavaria. Germany's largest federal state by area is also its most visited. We'll show you 10 Bavarian highlights from picturesque Bamberg to the Zugspitze. So, let's start in Bamberg, in northern Bavaria. The old town is considered a unique masterpiece of urban architecture. It has a mix of architectural styles from the High Middle Ages to the Baroque period. The city has been a UNESCO World Heritage Site since 1993. The old town is spread across seven hills, each crowned with a church, earning Bamberg the nickname Franconian Rome. In Bamberg Cathedral, you'll find the Bamberg Rider, a statue dating back to the 13th century. Don't miss out on Bamberg's remarkable landmark, the Old Town Hall, which stands right in the middle of the river. According to local legend, when the bishop refused to provide the citizens with land for the town hall, they simply built it on an artificial island. Our next stop is Nuremberg. Here too, you'll find charming half-timbered houses, historic churches and bridges. And towering above it all is the Imperial Castle. It dates back to the 11th century and bears witness to the city's importance in the Middle Ages. For centuries, the city was a favoured residence of German kings and emperors and the site of numerous imperial diets. The clockwork figures at the Church of Our Lady depict the seven prince electors paying homage to Emperor Charles IV. They commemorate a law that established rules for the election of the German king. And every year before Christmas, the square in front of the Church of Our Lady becomes the setting for a festive holiday event. The Christ Child appears on the balcony to officially open the Nuremberg Christkindlmarkt. And next to the Church of Our Lady, you'll find the Schöner Brunnen, or Beautiful Fountain, built in 1396. And while you're in Nuremberg, you can visit the former Nazi Party rally grounds on the outskirts of the city. The monumental Congress Hall, which was never completed, is a striking example of the Nazis' megalomania. Today, many areas of the site are in use by the city. There's also a documentation centre where you can learn more about consequences of Nazi rule and its crimes. It also explores the special role Nuremberg played as the city of the Nazi Party rallies. The next stop on our tour of Bavaria is Rothenburg ob der Tauber, a town that's popular with visitors from around the world. Rothenburg ob der Tauber has changed very little since the 13th century. With its towers, gables, gates, narrow streets and half-timbered houses, you'll hardly find a more beautiful example of typical Bavarian architecture. And, by the way, the spirit of Christmas is alive here year-round at Käthe Wohlfahrt's Christmas shop. You'll find everything you could possibly need for the holiday season. Another remarkable feature of Rothenburg is its well-preserved city wall. It stretches 4 kilometres around the old town. For a great view, head up to the tower of the town hall. From there, Rothenburg in all its splendour lies at your feet. The next stop on our tour of Bavaria is Regensburg. You can see its church long before you reach the city. It's one of the most important Gothic cathedrals in Germany. Another landmark is the Stone Bridge. It has spanned the Danube for around 900 years. For a great local snack, go to the Historische Wurstküche next to the Stone Bridge for a Bratwurst. It's fast food with a long tradition. Not far from Regensburg, you'll find one of Germany's most iconic national monuments, the Walhalla. Since 1842, it has housed busts and memorials to honour prominent German-speaking figures, including Mozart, Beethoven, Rubens, and Goethe. Bavaria's capital, Munich, should be on every trip through Bavaria. Among its many highlights are Marienplatz with its town halls and its famous Glockenspiel. The English Garden with surfers riding the waves on the Eisbach. And Nymphenburg.

0: Burg Palace. For almost 100 years, the sprawling complex served as the summer residence of the Bavarian electors and kings. Nymphenburg Palace is one of the largest palaces in Germany. For many travellers, visiting Munich during Oktoberfest is a must, although the city can definitely get crowded. Every year, around 6 million visitors flock to the Wiesn, as the world's largest folk festival is also known. Every year, from mid-September to early October, you'll see plenty of Bavarian traditions, from traditional outfits to the beer tents. During Oktoberfest, you can party like a local. It doesn't get much more Bavarian than this. When in Bavaria, be sure to explore its spectacular nature, including Lake Chiemsee, southeast of Munich. The largest lake in the state is also known as the Bavarian Sea. From here, you can enjoy views of the Alps too. The so-called fairy tale king, Ludwig II, also appreciated this lake's beauty. He had one of his fantastical royal palaces built on Herren Chiemsee Island. The Herren Chiemsee Palace was inspired by the Palace of Versailles. The Hall of Mirrors, for example, is based on the one found in Versailles. The king used the palace as a residence for only a few days. He died before it was completed, and it then opened to the public as a museum. Now it's time to head into the Alps. The picturesque town of Berchtesgaden at the foot of the Watzmann is a good starting point. It has around 8,000 inhabitants. And you can't miss visiting Lake Königssee, surrounded by steep rock faces and reaching depths of up to 190 meters. It's one of Germany's cleanest lakes. Only electric boats can operate on its waters. You can also learn more here about a dark chapter in German history. The landscape impressed Adolf Hitler too. Nearby, on the Obersalzberg, he had a mountain retreat called the Berghof built. The estate was later destroyed during the final days of the war. The Obersalzberg Documentation Center shows how Hitler planned prosecution, war and genocide here. Today, it serves as a place of learning and remembrance about the Nazi era. For the next scenic highlight, head to the town of Garmisch-Partenkirchen. On Richardstrasse in the Partenkirchen district, you'll find postcard-perfect Bavarian scenery. And just outside of the town, you can hike through the Partnach Gorge. The deep, narrow gorge is one of the most impressive in Germany and is a designated natural monument. The highlight of Garmisch-Partenkirchen is the Zugspitze, Germany's highest mountain. A cable car takes you comfortably up to the 2,962-meter-high summit. And then, at the top, you'll find Germany's only glacier ski area. In winter, the high-altitude slopes offer ideal conditions for skiing. A popular destination in Bavaria at any time of year is Neuschwanstein Castle. King Ludwig II's vision of a medieval knight's castle set against the backdrop of the Ammergau Alps. The village of Hohenschwangau below attracts crowds of visitors all year round. King Ludwig II grew up not far from here. Even after becoming king, he preferred spending time in the mountains rather than at his residence in Munich. Shortly after he became king of Bavaria, he began building Neuschwanstein. But the castle was never finished. That's why the throne room still has no throne. Together with King Ludwig II's other palaces, Neuschwanstein is a UNESCO World Heritage Site. The final stop on our tour of Bavaria's highlights is Oberstdorf in the Allgäu region. Germany's southernmost municipality lies at an altitude of around 800 meters. It's pure alpine bliss. In summer, you can go hiking in the Allgäu High Alps Nature Reserve. And in winter, it's time for winter sports. Here at the Schattenberg Ski Jump, the Four Hills Tournament kicks off every year. The highest ski area in the Allgäu is on the Nebelhorn Mountain, at an altitude of 2,224 meters. And that brings us to the end of our tour of 10 highlights in southern Germany. Have you ever been to Bavaria?
1: To the point. Strong opinion.

0: opinions, clear positions, international perspectives.
1: AI experts are sounding the alarm. New AI agents are acting on their own, raising fears that humans may be losing control. Should governments step in, or would regulations slow down the global tech race? And to the point, we ask, are humans still in control?
0: To the point.
2: Für mich bedeutet jüdisch sein vor allem, mich an die moralischen Grundsätze des Judentums zu halten. Also am Schabbat sieht mein Tagesablauf völlig anders aus als unter der Woche.
3: Young and Jewish in Berlin. A day with Yuval.
0: Euromax. In 60 minutes.
4: Who is colored and what does it mean to be one?
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7: 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We lost.
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1: You know what no one ever taught us how to talk about?
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1: Love, sex, relationship.
3: People say it's an adjustment. It's not an adjustment. It's a new life.
1: This season, we're going deeper.
4: It doesn't happen to me. It
5: will. With having that.
4: If I feel like that on an occasion, I'll master it.
5: Exactly.
1: No shame, no filters. Just honest conversations about what we really think, but rarely get to say out loud. I'm Lisa Mangaldas, and I'm back with a brand new season of Love Matters.
5: You don't have to say shame. Shame?
1: How do we even start?
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1: Okay. 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
6: Can an increasingly divided world unite? Far too often, it's only the headlines that count, and not the full story. We all see things from a different perspective. We may argue or disagree. But if we listen, speak, and learn from one another, on the basis of facts and unbiased information, anything is possible. Only together can we find solutions to the challenges of our time. Because together, we see.
7: If you want to understand China, you'll have to understand Chen Minmao.
6: To some, he's an icon. To others, a tyrant. Mao Zedong, founder of modern China.
7: He was a monster who was responsible for millions of people's deaths.
6: From revolutionary to China's most powerful figure, he pursued his vision for the People's Republic with ruthless determination.
7: The system produced a monster and couldn't stop it.
6: Fifty years after Mao's death, how does his legacy continue to shape this superpower? Mao, China's Red Emperor, starts October 3rd on DW.
8: Everyone seems to be losing it over AI. Some of the world's leading experts warn that the end of human control could be closer than we think, and they're calling for governments to step in with tougher rules. Their warnings follow several cases where so-called AI agents began acting on their own, entering computer systems without human instruction. The fear is clear. AI could develop independent capabilities that would be impossible for humans to rein in. Top AI executives are now demanding stricter regulation. But US President Donald Trump rejects the idea, arguing it would allow China to pull ahead. Meanwhile, AI is already reshaping communication, the workplace, and even warfare. And to the point we ask, AI panic versus reality. Are humans still in control?

0: Welcome to this week's To The Point. I'm Javier Arguedas. It's great to have you with us. Let's meet today's guests. Michael Kohlein is a tech lawyer and head of policy at the Center for Digital Rights and Democracy here in Berlin. Janosch Delka is a tech journalist and analyst, also here in Berlin. And joining us from Munich is Vanessa Voss. She's a researcher in the EU project AI for Defense and a doctoral candidate at the Bundeswehr University in Munich. To all of you, welcome. Thank you very much for being with us today. Michael, the warnings couldn't be more explicit. Tech leaders are talking about human extinction. How valid are those concerns?
1: Well, I'm not sure if these concerns are really about humanity. These companies are driven in a dilemma. On the one hand side, they have investors who they want to attract investors. They want to go public next year. And they want to evolve their systems much more. And on the other hand side, now they have these security problems. And security and trustworthiness takes time. You need to test, you need to experiment. So in this dilemma, they put out this warning because they're also afraid to maybe not get enough investments or to have security problems and run into liability issues that they don't proceed at the moment.
0: However, we saw very big words coming from some of them. Janosch, I have trouble understanding what exactly the risks are. How would one of those worst case scenarios unfold in practical terms?
2: Well, I think, you know, at the core of the risk we're talking about now, this existential risk, is the idea of losing control. So essentially that an AI system does something that it wasn't intended to do. And this is actually something that we've seen now this summer. We've seen AI systems performing things that they were not intended to do against sort of like the instructions or the goals that they had originally been given. And I think it's also important to stress that these are the models of today. This is not some sci-fi super intelligence of tomorrow. These are the models that exist today. Behind the scenes, there were like models that were not released, but they're there. And that's why I think it's important that we're having this conversation now.
0: And what would be one example of how that could lead to deaths, for example?
2: Deaths, I don't know. When it comes to sort of disastrous outcomes, I mean, we could think cybersecurity is a huge field where this could play out. We could see AI systems, you know, taking over an energy grid. We could see, you know, a disastrous kind of impact on the financial market. These are all things, they're not inevitable, just to be clear. But it's important that we talk about them now, even though some of them are still theoretical.
0: Mm-hmm. Vanessa, those concerns are one of the reasons why some critics warn that artificial intelligence is the biggest threat to human life, even more than climate change or other factors like the nuclear bombs. What's your take on that?
3: I think we need to look a bit more on both sides of what AI can do. It can be kind of very positive impacts and very negative impacts. Climate change, on the other hand, doesn't have any positive impacts. Nuclear bombs, I don't see the positive impact. When it comes to AI, it's a bit more complicated. That's also the reason why AI, for instance, is not prohibited in warfare in general, because if you think about protecting the soldier, it might have a lot of positive impacts on helping the soldier to protect his life and to enhance the human in war fighting. So we need to look at the dangers, yes, and the international community is doing that. So for more than 10 years, they are actually discussing in Geneva about potential regulation on lethal autonomous weapon systems. And recently they came up with, you know, some sort of definition on the topic, but we are still very far away from international regulation binding rules. Although the International Committee of the Red Cross, together with the Secretary General of the United Nations, were indeed calling a lot for some sort of regulation, maybe even banning AI in those selecting and targeting decisions in warfare.
0: Let's have a deeper look at what those warnings and what experts have been saying, because they have been warning about the dangers of AI for years, but the tone is getting

0: sharper in recent days, and yet politicians remain surprisingly cautious and passive. Why is the alarm growing louder while governments hold back?
1: I believe that if we don't slow down at the current rate of progress, yes, there is a strong chance that we could all die in the immediate future.
2: Coxon is a former employee of the AI company Anthropic, one of the industry's leading players. He quit the company because of his concerns. What had happened? In recent months, AI systems had independently carried out hacking attacks using self-improving superintelligence, operating entirely beyond human control. Even Anthropic chief Dario Amodei has warned it may soon be possible for a swarm of AI systems to take control of the entire internet.
3: It doesn't mean we need to panic today. It doesn't mean we need to shut it all down. What I would say, it's a warning sign. It's a warning sign that we need to slow down.
2: In effect, a pause across the industry. This idea has won support from tech billionaire Elon Musk and OpenAI CEO Sam Altman. The only one unwilling to slow development is the US president.
4: We're leading China in AI. We're the most sophisticated country in the world. And frankly, I want to keep it that way.
2: We ask, are self-restraint and regulation the key to keeping AI under control?
0: Janusz, it's striking to see private companies practically begging governments to regulate them. How unprepared are our political leaders for the scenarios that are unfolding?
5: Well, I mean, I think I'm with you. It's striking to see them sort of beg for regulation because, just to state the obvious first, they are the ones developing these systems. So they, you know, would always be free to sort of like pause the development of these frontier AI models, as we call them, sort of the most advanced types of models. Regulation will have to be part of the answer. But when it comes to this specific frontier AI, the reality is that all the leading models are today developed by US labs. That means the only government that really has the power to regulate this development is the US government. And currently, you know, as we've just seen in that piece, we do not see signs from the White House that this is sort of the path that they want to go down.
0: Mm-hmm. Then the question, of course, is what the solution could be. Vanessa, you have called for more regulation yourself in the military field. But given Donald Trump's position that we just heard and China's position, which is to go more for open source developments, which is essentially, if you will, some sort of public access to the technologies, where could that regulation come from?
6: Well, I've been following the international discussions at the UN level for quite some time. But what we've seen in the last years is that different fora were invented in order to regulate not only within states, but perhaps also to bring industry players, academia, think tanks together. So there is the so-called Responsible AI in the Military Domain Summit, something that has been taking place in the last years. There's no sort of binding regulation coming out of it, but at least it's one forum where people, you know, across the domains come together and discuss about certain, you know, maybe measures of self-regulation. And I've been calling also on Germany in our case to find some sort of rules for their army, because we don't need to wait for international rules, same as goes for these US companies. We can also start regulating ourselves. And we kind of have done that with an AI strategy in the defense sector. And I think this is a very good way forward, because here we are indeed saying that sometimes we don't have time to have a human to be in the loop at all times. So maybe there might be decisions that are, you know, done by AI, but we don't want to use control. Meaningful human control is the standard. And I think this is a very good way forward. And now it's on the companies to actually provide that and to build systems that are administrable, foreseeable, and traceable.
0: That would be a very positive outcome, if you will, to still have the control of these technologies. Michael, is it realistic, though, to expect a regulatory framework to prevent these dangerous scenarios from what we've seen so far?
7: I mean, what is overseen in this debate a lot is that there is a blueprint for a regulatory framework, and it's the EU AI Act. The European Union has made laws which are applicable for GPAI models with a systemic risk, which covers Anthropic and OpenAI models. And there is an obligation, which is not

0: it's an obligatory obligation. They have to do it. Cybersecurity measures, they have to implement them. So if they don't do that, they're in breach of the EU AI Act. And there's like many good possibilities for the AI Office of the European Commission to also enforce these regulations. And the fun part about it, or the ironic part, is that the same CEOs who are now calling for regulation, by the way, self-regulation, they're not explicitly asking for government regulation. They think, okay, let's just figure it out between ourselves. They are the ones who have been going against these European laws and regulation of governments for years. So this also shows that this is not an honest discussion that they're leading, because they are going against enforcement of EU AI law. And at the same time, now they're calling for some, let's slow down everything. So it shows that this is not really an authentic warning that we are seeing.
1: Mm-hmm. Let's continue to talk about that regulatory framework from the European Union. The risk seems to be that we just don't play along if we don't have access to those technologies because of that regulatory framework. So how is that debate going on?
2: I think, you know, the risk exists. And I think what, you know, what we have to say sort of like about, I mean, or let's take a step back. The EU is now the only sort of political entity in the world that has sort of a comprehensive legal framework for artificial intelligence, thanks to this AI Act. Mm-hmm. This AI Act was developed over many years, and it is what we call ex ante regulation. That means it was developed even before the technology itself was fully developed. That also means that it should breathe and should, like, you know, continue to be developed further. The AI Act gives regulators in the EU certain powers that, for example, they could fine the companies if they don't comply with the AI Act, and those would be penalties and they would be painful. What the EU cannot do with the AI Act is to tell these companies to pause the development of these systems. That's something only the US government could do, because they're based on US territory. And I think, you know, this is, I think it's good that we have the AI Act. I think the AI Act will help mitigate a lot of risks that come along with artificial intelligence. But when it comes to sort of this debate over existential risks that these CEOs are referring to, and you know, that we're talking about today, the AI Act really only can do so much.
1: So it is in the hands of single leaders, if you will, and also the companies themselves. Vanessa, if the US stops developing these technologies, China will take the lead. Nowhere is it more critical to be technologically advanced than in warfare, I would say. Do you see the point by the US president?
3: I mean, indeed, we cannot leave the development of the technology to others. That's not the point at all. And if these companies actually say we need to slow down, I agree with what the others just said, that actually they could do that if they wanted to. In the US, we have a very different, you know, political ground than we have in Europe. So indeed, they, for instance, use Palantir in the Maven smart systems, where they combine a lot of data. We in Europe, in Germany, we said no, we want to exclude Palantir from Bundeswehr applications. So we need to find a European solution for that. I think that is pretty good. And again, it leads a bit to what I said in the beginning. AI is neither black or white, neither it is in warfare. So it's about building the best systems where we have trustworthy AI that soldiers in this sphere can rely on. So yes, we have regulation, we have our values here. So now it's really time to build these systems. There are a lot of startups, scale-ups in Europe, in Germany. Now let's give them the opportunity to actually grow, to develop their technologies, and that we can rely on these trustworthy ones here in Europe.
1: So a European solution, a European answer to these technologies could be one of the possibilities. Michael, is it realistic? Because we always hear that Europe is lagging behind, that there is no real competition, and that we are very far behind the level of the US and China, say. Do you see that could change in the future?
0: Yeah, I want to question this narrative that we are in an arms race where we have to be the fastest. It would be the same like, well, let's just put in power plant, atomic power plant, and see what happens next. So it can be also a smart solution and a smart strategy to say, well, we're not the fastest, we do it right. And this has been something that Europe has been doing for a long time. Of course, we need our own capacities. We are strong.

0: extremely reliable on these, especially US-American companies, platforms on all levels. And if something goes wrong there, then we are also don't have our own IT infrastructure. This is a huge problem. And we need to invest in resilience and our own sovereignty in Europe about it, which includes all parts of the tech stack, also AI. But I don't think that we need to have the best and advanced model, because what we're seeing is the more advanced this model comes, the more complex also their behavior gets. And that's why they say, well, we should maybe slow it down, because maybe they will go rogue in some way. And maybe it will be a natural stop even to their development. So I think we need to not always say, let's run, but to be smart and go the right way.
1: Mm-hmm. Let's have a look at how AI has been developing regardless of what governments and companies are doing. The truth is that we may not have a super intelligence yet, but in the meantime, AI is here to stay. And already this technology is reshaping every part of our lives, from how we work and communicate to how decisions are made behind the scenes. AI is becoming a force we can't ignore. So what does this rapid shift mean for all of us?
2: They've long since become part of industry. AI-driven machines and robots that are far more efficient and faster than humans, building machines and cars and caring for people. In the future, nothing in the home will work without AI control either. China and the United States are leading the way. The downside, AI-driven cyber attacks are becoming increasingly unpredictable and dangerous. AI could take over routine tasks in industry and services, putting jobs at risk across many sectors. AI is already indispensable to modern warfare. AI-powered drones and killer robots are playing a key role in determining who wins and loses on the front lines. The war in Ukraine has made that clear. For now, the final decision over life and death still lies with humans, but for how much longer? We ask, in which areas and how is AI changing the world?
1: Janosch, so far we've mainly talked about, if you will, software developments from AI, but there is this combination with robotics that also seems to bring a lot of opportunities and a lot of risks. Is that where the main discussion should be?
3: I think it's a different discussion that we should also have. You know, this would bring us to the question of where could Europe and other world regions that are not the US, that are not leading in these frontier AI models, where could they become world leaders potentially? And I believe that industrial AI, you know, very sort of like specialized, narrow applications that use highly specialized data that's never been put on the internet, that is a field where Europe, for example, could become really a world leader, because that race, if we want to use the word, is only starting now. But I think it's a different debate from the debate over existential risks. And both are important to have.
1: Yeah. Vanessa, Janosch just mentioned countries that do not own these technologies. And that's an important question, too. What happens to countries that do not have access to these technologies? Can they, for example, prevent critical infrastructure without using the tools that are threatening them?
4: Also for smaller countries, of course, it's a huge debate how they can integrate AI across all different spheres. When it comes here again to the military sector, we should not forget that at the point where, you know, these large language models are available to everyone, we can see that these technologies are also abused. So, for instance, Anthropic recently launched or published its threat report, and it shows that actually, there were concrete questions about how to build a biological bomb. It was used by Russian spies to automate attacks, cyber attacks. So we can see that these technologies are already used, you know, by anybody, technically. So as long as, you know, we have access to these companies and they show us who is behind that, we might enforce certain rules and help actually our police system. But we should not forget that these technologies are available to everyone. They are not extremely expensive. You can do that with just a couple of euros a month. And that's why actually there's a huge chance also for smaller countries to do something, or even non-state actors, but of course huge risks.
1: There is also the aspect of how this touches on everyone's life, Michael. Bill Gates, the former CEO of Microsoft, compares today's AI boom with the Industrial Revolution, but he says that the speed is a different one, and that's the main challenge. What's your take on that? Is it just a matter of slowing it down?
0: I think we have to look different at the problem. What we also see, of course, it's an industrial change. It's a game changer in many ways because it does things much faster and more swift and efficient than we've seen it before. But next week also, there is going to be a meeting of Trump and the Chinese president. And Trump has been saying, who wins AI wins. Also, we had it in 2017. Vladimir Putin said famously, who leads in the area of AI rules the world. So what we don't see yet is that we might even get into a kind of Cold War 2.0 scenario where investment is not into arms itself, like tanks or rockets and so on, but where the infrastructure, the AI supercomputers, this is already part of the infrastructure of war of the future. And the war will also have really different phases. It can be cyber attacks on critical infrastructure. It can be propaganda on TikTok and apps. But it's also, we have these new forms of drones. So we have to think very different about how we want to live in a peaceful, prosperous world where we also have global collaborations still.
1: But do you see that scenario? Because so far, we're seeing a polarized world where leaders are not really even talking to a certain extent between world powers in these critical issues.
0: Yeah, we also see a rise of something called tech authoritarianism. We have these tendencies of authoritarian regime where we don't have state of law, democracy, transparency about what governments are doing. And this, of course, makes it very difficult to find a way to basically disarm the world concerning AI, but maybe we need this kind of wake-up moment that something goes really wrong. I mean, we see it already with the warnings that, I mean, they have a point about these warnings, but maybe we need this kind of Chernobyl moment, as even some people called for too. And I'm asking myself, when are we at this point that people say, well, maybe we need to talk about different ways than just being the fastest, best, and put all these resources into an infrastructure which could really lead into conflicts which we can't even control anymore.
1: In the meantime, and to stay optimistic, if you will, the likes of Elon Musk, talking about tech authoritarianism, sometimes paint a future where everyone will be happy, we're only going to do things that we like to do, and machines are going to take care of the rest. What's your take on that when you look into the future? Do you share part of that vision?
3: I mean, I'd like to think so. I'd like to have a machine take care of everything for me. But knowing sort of the history of technology, it doesn't quite work like that. So all productivity gains are usually somehow, matched by just more work that people are being given. I think what's really, really important here, and this is something that I feel has faded a bit into the background now, with this debate over existential risks, is that we've also seen earlier this summer that the US restricted access to two of the frontier models by Anthropic for all non-US foreign nationals. And I think this is something that we're going to see increasingly over the next couple of years, that access to cutting-edge AI technology that is often important to defend yourself against cybersecurity attacks with the same frontier AI models, for example, that this access will be used as a political means of power. And I mean, my impression is people in countries like Germany, decision makers, they have understood this problem, but they don't quite have an answer yet. And that is something that worries me.
1: We have time for one closing question. I would ask the same question to all three of you, beginning with you, Vanessa. Are AI systems a threat to human life?
4: A threat, yes, but the outcome is not clear yet, so it's in our hands.
1: Mm-hmm. Michael?
0: I would say people who run AI can be a threat to humanity, but not AI itself.
1: And Janusz?
3: I said they can be, but it's not inevitable.
1: We still have a lot of work to do in order to get to a positive outcome. Thank you very much to all three of you for your views, and of course to you for watching. This is To The Point. We'll see you next week. Remember, you can always watch our shows online. Simply search for DW News and the latest To The Point episode. I'm Javier Arguedas. Until next time, take care and goodbye.

0: the topics that are moving the tech world.
1: Shift. We talk about
0: private data isn't safe. 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
1: Because our digital networked world never stands still.
0: So what are the biggest challenges? We'll talk about that.
1: Shift. In 15 minutes.
2: Für mich bedeutet jüdisch sein vor allem, mich an die moralischen Grundsätze des Judentums zu halten. Also am Schabbat sieht mein Tagesablauf völlig anders aus als unter der Woche.
1: Young and Jewish in Berlin. A day with Yuval. Euromax. In 30 minutes.
3: African millennials and Gen Zers. 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
3: And here's three reasons why. 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
4: Let's shape the future of Africa together. What are you waiting for?
1: It starts with a moment witnessed, impossible to ignore. And suddenly, a story unfolds. We tell stories that take shape under pressure.
6: The only thing I have left is a VHS tape that my dad filmed for me.
1: Stories where saving lives means risking your own. We examine conflict from up close.
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1: We watch words become power.
8: 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It's Russia against Putin Day.
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1: And we witness the consequences of division.
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1: Some voices divide the world. 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

This is CW News with our top stories. The US, Denmark and Greenland have announced a deal to bolster US's military presence on the Arctic island. According to the US, the deal includes guarantees that no adversary can have a base there. Trump has previously said that the US needs to own Greenland. Danish Prime Minister Mette Frederiksen says the deal will be signed next week. US President Donald Trump has announced that he is banning CNN, MS Now and Politico from the White House. In a post on Truth Social, Trump accused the media outlets of having poor viewing figures and of lacking credibility. CNN says that the ban would be an illegal assault on press freedoms. Germany has received the first of its F-35 fighter jets at a ceremony in Texas. In total, it has ordered 35 of the stealth jets from the US company Lockheed Martin. They are considered as some of the most advanced fighter aircrafts in the world, being hard to track. Germany's defense minister said the jets are ushering in a new era for its air force.

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1: Everyone receives free medical care.
0: In a clinic on rails, 35 doctors, one mission, bringing hope to those who live far from the nearest hospital. Through Kazakhstan by train. Starts October 7th on DW.
2: Russia has a problem. For years now, it's relied on satellite internet to fight its war in Ukraine. Satellites have guided Russian drones to their targets, provided detailed maps, and kept their soldiers in constant communication. But the network they really wanted access to was American, the Starlink satellites, owned by billionaire Elon Musk.
3: Russia had nothing that could match that. And it was so important that the Russians have tried for a long time now to use Starlink for their own military purposes.
2: That was Clayton Swope. He's a defense and security director at the Center for Strategic and International Studies. He says that for a while, Russia had managed to access the network without authorization. Pictures from the battlefield emerged showing mobile Starlink receivers literally strapped to the back of Russian drones. But in February this year, Musk decided to listen to Ukraine after years of pleading and cut Russia off. Now Moscow has ambitious plans to solve that problem. It's developing its own satellite internet network, a would-be rival to Starlink called Razvet, which means dawn. The goal is simple. Give Russia a similar ability to stay connected from space. The challenge, though, is anything but simple. So can Russia really recreate what Elon Musk's company has spent years developing and building?
4: You could, for example, control some drones. The suggestion that Razvet is going to be used to control drones is at least plausible.
2: That's astrophysicist and space historian Jonathan McDowell. His point is crucial. Even a satellite network that's far less capable than Starlink could still have military value. It doesn't necessarily need to match Starlink to matter on the battlefield. But before we look at what that could mean for Ukraine, let's take a step back. What exactly is Starlink, and why has it become such a game changer in modern warfare? The simplest way to think about Starlink is as an internet provider in space. Most of our internet connections go through cables that then broadcast their signals from mobile phone towers with limited range. But satellite internet can send signals directly from space. Traditional satellite internet relies on a relatively small number of satellites orbiting high above the Earth. But Starlink takes a very different approach. Instead of a few satellites, it uses thousands of them, orbiting much closer to Earth in what's known as low Earth orbit. Small terminals on the ground connect to whichever satellite is passing overhead, creating an internet connection almost anywhere. So even if mobile phone towers are destroyed, fiber optic cables are cut, or troops are operating in remote areas, they can still stay connected. And in a war, that can be critical, as we've seen in Ukraine.
3: At the start of the Ukraine war, it was clear that Ukraine had, you would call it maybe an asymmetric advantage over Russia because it had access to Starlink. It was really a game changer in the early days of the conflict. Russia had nothing that could match that.
2: So continued access to Starlink has now given Ukraine's forces an edge over Russia technologically. Building a satellite internet network isn't just about putting satellites into orbit. It's about launching large numbers of them, connecting them together, building ground.

0: and infrastructure and ensuring they can handle enormous amounts of data. So what is Russia doing to remedy that?
1: A RASFET 3 satellite is advertised as having 1 gigabit per second compared to the current generation of Starlinks that have about 100 gigabits a second. The new generation are going to have 10 times more than that. Even the OneWeb system that's available in Europe has about 10 gigabits a second, I think, something like that. So RASFET is at the low end of the capacity of these mega constellation satellite internet systems.
0: All right, so RASFET appears to lag well behind Starlink technologically, but it may not need to match Starlink to be useful. As Jonathan McDowell points out, if the goal is military communications or helping coordinate drones, a less capable system could still make a difference. The question then isn't whether RASFET is as good as Starlink, it's whether it's good enough. So if the potential military benefits are clear, what's holding Russia back?
2: The big question is if. It's not even when. So RASFET has very ambitious plans that they have tried to implement over the last few months, launching a couple batches of operational satellites that really haven't performed like I think a lot of observers expected them to. They're not at the right orbits that we expected them to be. Some of them have had outright failures. Right now, you look at what the utility of a system like that is, and it's very minimal, providing a very short window of coverage a couple times a day over Ukraine.
0: RASFET is being developed by the Russian aerospace company Bureau 1440. And so far, the program has suffered a series of technical setbacks. Bureau 1440 says its satellites can eventually reach altitudes of up to 800 kilometers above the Earth. But according to the Institute for the Study of War, while the first batch of satellites launched in March reached their expected altitude, a second launch in July fell significantly short, only 300 to 400 kilometers. For now, that means coverage remains limited. Yet despite those problems, Ukraine is taking the threat seriously. The country's Deputy Chief of Defense Intelligence, Vadim Skibitsky, issued this warning about RASFET. He said, "They have already begun launching it much faster than originally planned. For now, the system can operate only intermittently when a satellite passes over our territory. Once Russia deploys a full satellite constellation, the system will operate like Starlink. Discussions are already underway on how to counter it." Now that's quite a contrast. On one side, experts like Clayton Swope point to launch failures and technological hurdles. On the other, Ukraine's military intelligence believes Russia is moving ahead fast enough to warrant serious concern. So who's right? Can Russia really build a Starlink rival, or is it still years away from catching up?
2: Russia should be embarrassed about its space program, but that's its own fault when it got itself into this war in Ukraine. And its entire national resources and energies and intelligence and some really smart people, they've been devoted to fighting a war instead of advancing technology that could be used for economic gain, for the benefit of the Russian people, for the benefit of science.
0: Russia isn't the only country trying to reduce its dependence on Starlink. In fact, the war in Ukraine has highlighted a much broader reality. Satellite internet isn't just a commercial product, it's increasingly viewed as a strategic asset. The lesson many governments took from Ukraine was simple. If access to communications can influence events on the battlefield, then relying on someone else's network can become a major vulnerability. That's why countries around the world are now racing to build alternatives. China is developing massive satellite constellations of its own. Researchers there have also spent years studying Starlink's military advantages and how they might be countered. The EU is investing billions in IRIS², its planned sovereign satellite communications network. And Amazon is developing Project Kuiper, an American competitor to Starlink. So Starlink has fundamentally changed how countries think about communications, security, and power itself.
2: There's a global dependence on SpaceX right now for launch, for connectivity like Starlink. There is essentially one competitor right now. It's a European company, OneWeb, that does not remotely have the capacity of Starlink.
0: So if Starlink has become so essential to modern warfare, should any country be dependent on a single private company for that capability? And as Russia, China, and the EU develop alternatives of their own, are we witnessing the start of a new space race, not for exploration, but for control of the world's communications? What do you think? I'm Pablo Folielias. A big thanks to the whole team, Amin Isif, Lara Babalola, Hannah Hummel, Alex Forrest Whiting, Ola Alsacker, Melanie Marker, Marijke Vernau, Petra Janssen, Sebastian Ziegler, and Stephanie Englert. See you again soon.
3: Almost 40% of people say that they don't consume any news content. The state has done everything to take full control of all the information space. They are controlling all the legacy media, such as TV, radio, newspapers. They're only state media are allowed. And they also have very strict rules to control the internet space. People now understand that getting involved in politics, social activity, civic engagement is something dangerous. And for the sake of preserving their own sanity, their own lives, their families, their children, they're trying not to engage in any kind of politics. We see a rising new trend, non-consumption of any type of news. People don't want to consume any news because they don't want to put themselves in danger. And we see that almost 40% of people say that they don't consume any news content. That's a huge number. Our media statistics shows that whenever something happens, people do reach out to the internet and they seek for credible news. So this is extremely important, even though you may not see huge numbers in your media metrics, you know, right now if you're a media outlet, but whenever something happens, you immediately see an increased interest to a particular subject. This is important to preserve the infrastructure and all the institutions that can still provide this information when time comes. So it's important to understand it's a marathon, that you're not there to achieve a sprint and very short result, you know, in a very short period of time. I believe it is super crucial and important to preserve journalism as a profession, because professional treatment of information is so important, not just for Belarus. It's a global challenge. It's a challenge that people in European countries are right now facing. How to preserve this information society that is based on facts and verified information rather than lots and billions of opinions and unverified, you know, fake news and disinformation. So it's a challenge not just for Belarus, and Belarus is only here a very small example of this. And I think the experience that exiled media have already gained from what they have experienced could also be an important source of information for European democracies to learn from. Because we have been in many ways where European states are only now starting to face, and we have some experience. So I think at this moment we can also teach certain things or transfer our knowledge and experience elsewhere.
4: This is one way to watch DW, but it's just one of many. Our content is too big
5: for just one screen. 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

cleaning, laundry, ironing. There's a lot I'd rather do. So what if a robot did it for me? The demos certainly look promising. Other robots are being designed as companions to help people feel less lonely and offer emotional support. But how much

0: Market worth hundreds of billions of dollars by 2040. Startups, tech giants, and car makers are racing to cash in. But let's be real. How close are we to a robot that can clean your home on its own?
1: A slightly awkward moment at the White House. U.S. First Lady Melania Trump walks alongside a humanoid household robot at a technology summit.
2: I'm Figure 3, a humanoid built from the United States of America.
1: So are humanoid robots finally ready for household use? Well, walking a few meters and delivering a scripted line is one thing. Managing the unpredictable chaos of a real household is something entirely else. Rodney Brooks knows just how hard that is. The former MIT professor is one of the best-known experts in robotics. He has spent decades building robots and co-founded iRobot, the company behind Roomba, one of the few robots to actually make it into millions of homes. Brooks has a name for many of the humanoid robot demos we see today.
3: There's something going on that I call humanoid theater, where people are making videos. They're all, the humanoids, you'll notice, they're mostly black and white, and the background is black and white. It looks very clean. But in real life, nothing's like that.
1: Unlike factories, private homes aren't standardized environments. They're constantly changing, full of obstacles, clutter, and unpredictability. And with children or pets around, safety becomes a major challenge.
3: If you have a full-size humanoid robot, it has 8 times the kinetic energy that the little demo robots that you see at trade shows are. And the demo robots at trade shows aren't actually doing anything. Their hands are not functional, just sort of dancing around. But they can sort of balance. But when you've got double the physical height and 8 times the energy, they are just too dangerous for people to be with at the moment.
1: But even if humanoids learn to move safely around us, there's another big challenge, using their hands the way we do.
3: You know, we do things like this all the time. We can adjust things, we can use multiple things in our hand.
1: Our hands have thousands of touch-sensitive nerve fibers, constantly telling us what we are holding and how it behaves. So when we pick up a glass, we feel its weight, instinctively adjust our grip if it starts to slip, and know exactly when to let go when we put it down. Robots don't have anything close to the sense of touch. And Brooks says you can actually spot the difference in some demos.
3: And then when you watch carefully, when it puts the dishes down in the kitchen, it drops them from just above because they don't have any force sensing. And when we put something down, we feel the force, and that's when we know what's being done. They have done it from vision, and they're just getting close, and they drop it. And
1: these problems are not new. So why all the hype about humanoid robots now? The success of ChatGPT and other AI models has raised hopes that humanoid robots could now have their own breakthrough moment. But the kind of physical intelligence robots need is very different from what large language models can do. According to Brooks, AI still struggles to understand the physical world and reliably predict the consequences of its actions.
0: Even the most advanced humanoid robots still struggle with something as seemingly simple as folding laundry on their own. But in demo videos, we see our robot friends mixing drinks, folding clothes, and loading dishwashers with ease. So, what's going on? Well, they have a little secret.
1: For about $20,000, you can pre-order Neo, a friendly-looking robot fellow that's expected to ship to U.S. customers in 2026. Its maker, 1X, calls it the world's first consumer-ready humanoid robot. And its promised abilities sound familiar. Cleaning, organizing, folding laundry, holding conversations, and so forth. But there is a crucial detail. Neo is not fully autonomous. For many tasks, it has to be controlled remotely by a human wearing a VR headset. And Neo is not the only robot relying on teleoperation. Many robot demonstrations create the impression of full autonomy.
3: I was at a technology gathering, and there was a robot, a humanoid robot, making drinks, and everyone was excited. And there was a waitress standing to the side, and she was just, oh. And I went up to her, I said, it's teleoperated. Now she knew what teleoperated meant. I said, oh, it's teleoperated. And just went on the way. So it's sort of designed to trick you because it's this idea of fake it until you make it.
1: By recording how humans control robots, companies can collect data to help their machines learn to perform more tasks on their own. The hope is that robots will need less and less human intervention in the future.
3: But I don't think they understand how hard they're

0: what they're trying to do. And they make promises, and then they have to keep making bigger promises to continue the money to flow. And so they think, okay, well, we'll get them deployed and teleopt, and then we'll go to the autonomous thing. But it's a totally different problem.
1: And inside our homes, teleoperated robots raise another issue: privacy.
0: So if you're signing up for their, you know, very small, just very few trials, you're signing up for having someone that you don't know, probably in another country, operating in your home with that robot today. And I don't know that I would like to do that.
1: And that raises a bigger question. How much privacy are we willing to give up for a robot that does the laundry?
0: Having robots in your home that are doing a live feed elsewhere loses privacy. But there will be breaches, there will be stuff happening. And I think one should be very careful with that.
1: So how comfortable would you feel sharing your home with one of these guys? Developers know many people are still uneasy about human-like machines. That's why they highlight safety and privacy features like collision detection, force sensors, emergency stop buttons, and protective software. But how safe is it to have a fully autonomous robot at home? And how can they earn our trust? Making the robots even more human-like could help, so that they look, move, and interact like real people. If those interactions seem natural, people may be more willing to accept them.
2: And AI voices are already surprisingly convincing.
1: But that's only the beginning. Some developers want to go even further. Robots that could actually pass for human. Welcome to the age of robots that are human lookalikes. The latest humanoid robots coming out of China don't just look more human, they move more like us too. Dozens of joints and tiny electric motors mimic human muscles, allowing these robots to walk, gesture, and react in surprisingly natural ways. And their appearance is no accident. Realistic skin tones, soft silicone skin, and carefully designed facial features are all intended to make these machines appear more human. Some companies are going even further. One of the newest robots, Moya, can even feel warm to the touch. Its developers say a built-in heating system makes its skin feel more like a human's. The eyes are getting an upgrade too. Hidden cameras help this robot maintain eye contact and follow people as they move around. And robots can now also smile, frown, and display subtle human-like expressions. There's also an integrated AI that allows robots to analyze facial expressions and vocal cues and respond accordingly. Chinese robotics company UbiTech also says its robots can be customized to resemble specific individuals by reproducing a person's face and voice. So could a robot help combat loneliness by providing company and emotional support? That's exactly what some researchers are exploring. As loneliness rises worldwide, especially in Japan, scientists have tested an AI-powered humanoid robot with a face and expressions of a child. The goal? To see whether people can build meaningful emotional connections with a machine. Could a robot like Nicola help us feel less alone? Nicola's skin is made of soft silicone. Underneath, dozens of tiny actuators move like artificial muscles, letting the robot gasp, frown, and shift its gaze. Scientists at Japan's Riken Institute placed 29 actuators inside Nicola's face. Another 6 control head and eye movements.
3: Our main target is to design and to develop a robot which can naturally interact with people in the daily life. Yeah, of course, many functions is necessary for the such kind of a robot, but the one important thing is a robot's facial expression.
1: The researchers are studying which expressions and timing make interactions appear natural. By synchronizing Nicola's movements, voice, and facial expressions, they hope to make communication feel less mechanical. For now, the robot can recite pre-written text, but cannot hold a live conversation. The team hopes to develop it into a robot people can talk to. And that could matter in Japan. According to a government study, nearly 40% of people say they feel lonely, at least occasionally. And by 2050, single-person households are expected to make up a large share of all households in the country. At the same time, Japan's population is rapidly aging, with roughly 3 in 10 people now aged 65 or older.
3: In the future, so I believe that so Nicola can support such kind of loneliness people and to encourage people's

0: action using this kind of the conversational capability robot.
1: Faced with a shortage of care workers, Japan has invested heavily in robots designed to support carers and older people.
2: Many Japanese people want more connection with community members or family members, but such a connection is now declining in Japan year by year. So that's why people prefer to use robots.
1: Several studies suggest social robots may help, but it will be a while before robots like this can become safe and reliable companions. Robots are already being tested as companions and entertainers in nursing homes, but most still look more like robotic pets than people. And that's actually intentional. Researchers have found that when robots seem almost human, but not quite, people start to feel uneasy. Those little glitches can make them come across as creepy instead of relatable. So when it comes to robot helpers, do we really need an AI that looks like our slightly unhuman twin? Or could an AI pet, a funny robot buddy, or even a voice assistant do the job just as well? And for many people, looks aren't the priority. What matters is whether the robot gets the job done. If it's doing your dishes, it probably shouldn't break your plates. Maybe the real question isn't whether robots will become more human. It's whether we'll get used to having them around. After all, a lot of technology that once felt strange is now becoming part of our everyday life. So, what do you think? Could a humanoid robot become part of your life? Or is having a human impersonator in your home just a bit too weird? Let me know. Thanks for watching and see you next time.

0: 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Let's do it.
1: Here we go.
2: Global business isn't just charts and suits.
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2: Hi, I'm Daniel.
1: And I'm Cassandra.
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Bethel in Berlin, a look at Jewish life for a young man growing up here. Red, red wine. We're off to Bordeaux, France, to see how climate change is affecting the region. And the proof is in the pudding. Yorkshire pudding, that is. We take a closer look at what it is. These stories and more coming up on Euromax.

0: In our series, Young and Faithful, we introduce you to young religious people from across Europe. And today we meet Yuval, who shows us what growing up Jewish in Berlin is like.
1: My religion gives me so many different things. I always feel supported, like I always have something to hold on to. What is it like to be Jewish in Berlin? And why does Yuval wear a baseball cap when he's out?
2: Hi, my name is Yuval. I'm 18, from Berlin, and I'm Jewish. Today I'll show

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Yuval recently graduated from high school. He lives with his parents, the middle child, in a traditional conservative Jewish family. He's worn a kippah since childhood. This is a kippah, a Yemeni kippah, reflecting my heritage. My ancestors came from Yemen. Wearing a kippah means recognizing that I submit to God and acknowledge Him. That's why I wear it pretty much all the time, except for sports like soccer with friends. When I go out, I usually wear a cap over the top so it's not visible. We'll get to why later on, but first it's off to the kosher supermarket. Yuval is getting ready for Shabbat, the Jewish weekly day of rest. Here in the doorframe is a mezuzah. You usually find them at entrances to Jewish institutions, houses, or even private apartments. They're supposed to keep out evil or bad energies. The supermarket is Yuval's one-stop shop for kosher food. Kosher being Hebrew for proper. That means it's prepared in line with religious guidelines. Kosher guidelines are described in the Torah, the Holy Scriptures of Judaism. Pork, for example, is forbidden. Berlin is home to some 35,000 Jewish people, many who wear kippah covered in public. Since October 7th, 2023, anti-Semitism has risen worldwide, and also in Germany. But Yuval has always covered his kippah. In public, I wear a cap over my kippah. I don't want to be seen wearing it. There have been quite a few anti-Semitic incidents. It's a risk. I've had a few experiences myself, so it's for safety. I feel more comfortable knowing people can't openly see that I'm Jewish. Yuval makes traditional pita bread for Shabbat. But most Jews bake challah bread. Here Yuval uses flour, sugar, salt, yeast, and water, and a few secret ingredients. It's a family recipe, so I can't share it. Not all Jewish people strictly observe kosher laws, but for Yuval, it's important to follow the guidelines. It's how he grew up, and it reminds him to live more mindfully. For me, being Jewish means following the core principles of Judaism. Treating everyone with respect, for example. But it also means being part of a community. It's safe to say Yuval is a bit of a pro when it comes to pita bread. Tossing the dough makes it even and fluffy. He's preparing a batch for the family ahead of Shabbat, as cooking on Shabbat is forbidden and the bread lasts for several days. Shabbat is Hebrew for rest. It starts at sunset on Friday and ends with sunset on Saturday. Before eating his hummus, Yuval blesses the bread, giving thanks to God. Delicious. Berlin has over 750 years of Jewish history, but was also a site of atrocities. Around 12,000 brass plaques called Stolpersteine, or tripping stones, mark victims' last known residences, honoring those persecuted and murdered by the Nazis. For Jewish people, Berlin is unique. For me, being Jewish in Berlin means living in one of Germany's largest Jewish communities that offers us good options to practice our faith and way of life. Obviously, history is still visible on many corners, like what happened in the Holocaust. Not just to Jewish people, but all Holocaust victims. It does hurt to be constantly reminded of it, but still good to see that the victims aren't forgotten. Back home, Yuval meets his friend Noam to read the Torah, or rather, to chant it. How often does he pray? In Judaism, there are generally three prayers throughout the day. One in the morning, one at midday or afternoon, and one in the evening. For me, it's really important on Shabbat. Then we have an additional fourth prayer. I usually go to the synagogue. When possible, you've all

0: meets his friends in the evening to play soccer. He has friends of many faiths and beliefs. But when it comes to finding a partner, should they be Jewish? You could say it's preferred to have a Jewish partner. But for me personally, it is important, especially because Judaism is passed down via the mother, and it's important to me that my children have a Jewish upbringing and are raised with the traditions. Also, something important for Yuval is living within the Jewish community. That was a day in my life. I had a great day, and I hope you enjoyed getting a glimpse. Enjoy the rest of your day. Ciao.
1: Bordeaux in southwestern France is home to some of the most famous wines in the world. But climate change is having an effect on the region and most significantly on the wine.
2: Bordeaux is located in southwestern France, not far from the Atlantic Ocean. For centuries, the city served as the gateway to the region's wines.
3: I spent time in Bordeaux as a student, so coming back feels personal. Back then, I crossed the Garonne all the time, but I never considered that this river is the reason why Bordeaux wine became famous.
2: The Garonne River is the birthplace of the Bordeaux wine trade. Wine has been shipped from here since the Middle Ages. You should visit the Cité du Vin if you want to truly understand wine. The building is one of the city's most striking landmarks. Its architecture is modeled after the swirling motion of wine in a glass. The museum showcases everything related to the culture and history of wine, not only in Bordeaux, but around the world. Almost everything in the exhibition is interactive and entertaining. My favorite part is the Five Senses Buffet.
3: Have you ever wondered why wine geeks always seem to taste something in wine that nobody else can? Here you can train your nose and see if you've got the skills too. Yeah, that's coffee.
2: Saint-Emilion is located about 40 kilometers east of Bordeaux. The town and its surrounding vineyards are a UNESCO World Heritage Site and one of France's most famous wine regions. At its heart is the monolithic rock church carved into the limestone. In the 12th century, Benedictine monks founded a monastery here and helped develop the now famous vineyards.
3: It's one of the most beautiful places you can visit from Bordeaux. But I'm not here for the postcard views. I want to see what's happening in the vineyards, because that's where climate change becomes really visible.
2: I'm taking part in an e-bike tour with Rustic Vines. It's a more active and environmentally friendly option than driving. And the route takes us right through the vineyards, the landscape where riding through is increasingly affected by climate change. Hotter summers and erratic rainfall are disrupting work schedules in the vineyards.
4: So here you have the little grapes from this year. What you're seeing is quite extraordinary, because you should not be looking at grapes that are this big at this period of the year. So because of what you're seeing today is very advanced, that means that for the first time in history, we might do the harvest in August and not in September like we usually do.
2: If you don't have time for Saint-Emilion or a wine tour is too expensive, here's a tip. Check out the Maison du Vin in the heart of Bordeaux. Here you can taste a wide selection of wines starting at €2.50 per glass. Stéphanie Sinoquet of the Bordeaux Supérieur Wine Association is working on strategies to help producers adapt wine production to climate change.
5: If temperatures keep rising by another few degrees, some grape varieties like Merlot or Cabernet could become too ripe. More sunshine means higher alcohol levels in the wine. At the same time, consumers are increasingly looking for wines with lower alcohol content. So we're thinking about how we can adapt our grape varieties while still preserving the DNA of Bordeaux wines.
2: When you cross the Garonne River, an alternative and creative side of Bordeaux awaits you. The Darwin Ecosystem Cultural Center. Located in former military barracks, it's a skate park and a street art gallery, a co-working space, vintage shops and more.
3: This was one of my favorite spots as a student here, and it's still a great place to come if you want to see a younger and more alternative side to the city.

0: The grounds, you'll find a wine project unlike anything I've shown you so far. La Micro Winery. The owners produce small batches of wine right in the middle of the city using sustainable methods. In their wine workshops, you can create your own wine blend and take your bottle home with you. The experience costs around 80 euros. Now to the other side of the Garonne, Les Chartrons. Along the quays and in the adjacent streets sat the négociants, wine merchants who bought, stored, blended and shipped wines around the world. The neighborhood was long considered run down, but has evolved into a trendy district in recent years.
1: Coming back to Bordeaux after all these years, I discovered a completely different side to the city. Climate change is affecting the vineyards and the wines people want to drink. If you had one day in Bordeaux, what would be your first stop?
2: Anyone who orders Yorkshire pudding won't get cake or vanilla sauce. Instead, they'll be served a light, fluffy baked batter drenched in gravy. It's a dish with a lot of history.
3: This is pudding. This is pudding. And this is also pudding, Yorkshire pudding. Welcome to York, in the north of England, where pudding might mean starter, dinner or dessert. But what exactly is Yorkshire pudding? Why is it called pudding and why isn't it sweet? Before we dig into all of that, let's see what the people of York make of it.
4: Love it, absolutely obsessed.
5: That's my favourite part of Yorkshire.
6: It's just a culinary heritage.
7: It's just traditional.
5: It was my first love and it stays.
3: This pudding appears to be the true heartthrob of York. To find out how it's made, we're visiting The Star Inn The City. And yes, that's the restaurant's name, not the pudding's title. Meet the executive chef, Josh, who gives us an inside look at this special dish.
8: It's our county's biggest export. Everybody knows a Yorkshire pudding for all around the world, you know. I would describe it as a risen pancake with a hole in the middle that you can fill full of gravy.
3: Traditionally, Yorkshire pudding is served with a Sunday roast. Vegetables, roast potatoes, beef, the pudding, and very important also, gravy. A lot of gravy. Let's get into how the pudding is made.
8: Okay, so we start with the batter for the Yorkshire pudding, which is eggs, semi-skim milk, plain flour. Okay, so there's 200 millilitres of each in there. There's no real secret to it. It's just equal quantities, just whisked up till it's smooth.
9: There, so you're sort of looking for a double cream pouring consistency. That's about right.
8: Now let this rest, ideally overnight, and then tomorrow morning, some salt in there, just to season it up, really important, and then we cook them.
3: Next up, preparing the tins. Traditionally, Yorkshire puddings are made with beef drippings, but for this vegetarian version, Josh uses oil instead. The tins then go into a 200 Celsius oven to heat up.
8: We give them 5 minutes to get the trays nice and hot, so when the batter hits the oil, they'll puff really quickly. So now we've got the oil nice and hot. You can hear it sizzling away. It's a good sign. It's important to try and get the batter right in the middle. They'll rise up evenly. If you go off to one side, they'll all be a bit wonky and a bit skew. So this is the important part. And they'll go in there, 185 degrees. For exactly 33 minutes.
3: Now the question that's on everyone's mind, why is it called pudding? Back then, pudding just meant anything baked in batter. Time to take out the nice and puffy puddings.
8: In the centre there, nice and hot. Really important to serve nice and hot, helps them take on all that lovely gravy. Got our IPA and vegetable beef gravy. Just pour over the top of here. Can't actually be too much gravy, it's not possible. So we make sure we fill up all the middle there. And then it's finished with some fresh horseradish. Real hot heat, goes perfectly with the beef gravy.
3: The pudding is ready. Time to serve it. What does it taste like?
7: Like a jolly good traditional Yorkshire pudding should taste.
3: Yorkshire pudding may be a simple dish, but everyone has their own way of enjoying it. So how do you like your Yorkshire pudding?
6: Thank you. I think with sausages in, toad in the hole.
7: Savoury, with the gravy.
3: The traditional Yorkshire pudding has been winning over British hearts for 300 years. Today it's no longer just something to fill you up, it's a true speciality.
2: The Spanish island of Gran Canaria has a problem: over-tourism. Local residents are suffering from housing shortages and crumbling infrastructure. So what are the solutions?
10: It's one of the most popular Canary Islands, Gran Canaria. Year after year, its sun, beaches, and sea attract mostly tourists from the cooler parts of Northern Europe. In July 2025, the island broke the record by welcoming 1 million tourists in a single month, more than the island's entire population. Tourism is important for Gran Canaria's economy, but locals are increasingly protesting. How is the island tackling over-tourism, and what steps to deal with it have been made?
11: For us, tourism doesn't just generate revenue, it accounts for nearly half of all jobs on Gran Canaria. If the government doesn't take action, activist groups will shut down the Canary Islands and call a general strike to force the tourism model to change.
10: Jonathan Mesa Cabrera was born on Gran Canaria and lives in Las Palmas. He's a member of the activist network Derecho al Techo, the right to a roof. The large number of tourists has led to more holiday apartments and a lack of affordable housing for locals.
11: Tourism is the only real source of wealth in the Canary Islands, so in a way we are forced to accept all the logic that comes with it. And that logic means minimum wages, expensive housing, and an environment that is already overstretched.
10: Even in the quiet La Isleta neighborhood, where mostly locals live and where Jonathan's family is from, tourists are seemingly taking over.
11: Here's another example of these new extremes: an old garage converted into an apartment that costs around 1,100 euros a month. A garage.
10: Politicians see the situation as far less extreme. Authorities say they are aware of the problems and have the situation under control.
11: It's true that in the more touristic areas, it is becoming complicated. So complicated that even workers in the tourism sector have a hard time finding housing. But I am convinced that the tourism industry is not the problem, but rather part of the solution.
10: In a bold move, the government removed around 86,000 illegal holiday apartments across Spain from listings online. Almost 14,000 of those are on Gran Canaria.
11: Many of those illegal properties are now being rented out by the room. And when we asked the Canary Islands government not to allow new tourist rental licenses, it once again showed that it has no real interest in controlling the current number of tourist apartments.
10: In the island's northwest, local authorities have also started tackling problems caused by over-tourism. In the municipality of Agaete, a new set of rules for beaches and promenades came into force in 2025. Smoking and vaping are banned, as are loud music, barbecues in public areas, and collecting stones or shells. Violators can face fines of up to 3,000 euros. Ecotourism in Gran Canaria offers another alternative. The Redondo de Guayedra Organic Farm is located just a short distance from Agaete in the heart of a biosphere reserve. Here, a maximum of 50 guests spend their vacation on the property. Over-tourism is not an issue. However, this tranquility comes at a price. A couple with a child pays around 300 euros per night. The resort's manager, Alvaro Esteve, believes the future of tourism is only secure if it becomes more sustainable.
11: Ultimately, for this to continue and be sustainable, we need travelers who value accommodations that are more in tune with the local environment and sustainability, and who are willing to pay more, since that comes with associated costs.
10: The tension between economic gain and sustainability remains a challenge. But even so, Gran Canaria, with all its facets, is rightly a holiday paradise.
2: Janae Dunn left the United States and moved to Lisbon in Portugal. The main reason? Donald Trump and the political situation in the U.S. We take a look now at some of the adjustments she's had to make.
12: My name is Janae. I am from New York. I grew up in Atlanta, and I moved to Lisbon with my husband last year, mainly because of Trump.
10: This morning, Janae is going grocery shopping, an everyday challenge for her. That's because supermarkets in Lisbon are very different to the U.S. The sizes, the options, and of course, the products.
12: There's a lot of American products here, but the ingredients are different. They probably took out the things that are not like EU regulated, which is probably a lot of things. And a lot of the food here have like health scores on them, where that's not really big in the States at all.
10: Janae's happy about that. But for her, the real issue with grocery shopping was the slow pace.
12: I was originally pretty upset. Like, I was very like frustrated. I had the like go, go, go in me, so I'm like, what's taking so long?
10: But a big plus for her is that food is cheaper here compared to the U.S. What is expensive, though, are property prices, especially considering local incomes. Lisbon is the least affordable city in Europe. 110 square meters cost around 1,600 euros in rent. That's just under $2,000. Janae and her husband work remotely. She's studying, so they currently live off his income. He works for the U.S. government and prefers not to be filmed.
12: My husband and I are both Black Americans, and the uptick in police violence, especially after 2020 when there was just an influx of violence against unarmed Black people, and Trump's alignment with the police unions that, you know, work to give police immunity to those types of crimes made me feel like I wasn't respected as a citizen, that my life wasn't as valuable. This was taken the first time we came to Portugal, and it was kind of the moment we decided we wanted to move here.
10: She never thought she would leave the U.S., so the move was really hard for her.
12: I always thought that the U.S. would be like home, where I ended. I just don't see that anymore, though.
10: Janae is getting ready for her all-Portuguese Pilates class, though she doesn't speak much of the language yet. For now, she uses apps and tries to expose herself to the language as much as possible in everyday life. Her Portuguese skills are still very limited, which is why Janae has decided to start language classes soon.
13: Só para a ponta dos pés. Isso. Encaixa bem a bacia.
10: But for now, she still speaks a lot of English. For her, Lisbon is the place to be. Her priorities now are to improve her Portuguese and make some more local friends.
12: Being in Lisbon feels like calm, like peace. 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
2: And on that note, we come to the end of the show. Thanks for tuning in. 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

0: War, peace, and a 10-year anniversary. The young musicians of the Youth Symphony Orchestra of Ukraine, living between two worlds, giving outstanding concerts while bombs fall back home. How does that affect the young musicians?
1: Arts Unveiled. Coming up.
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2: 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I'm going to come to you.

0: She survived the Holocaust. Eva Umlauf was in Auschwitz as a two-year-old girl. It was only much later that she dared to confront her ordeal, a life overshadowed by trauma. What made her embark on that journey? I survived Auschwitz. Watch the full story on YouTube. East Asia, the world's most important economic region. Japan is preparing for conflict. South Korea is arming itself. Taiwan is fortifying its defenses. Former enemies are now allies as China tests the boundaries. Old enmities, new friendships. Watch the full story on YouTube.
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4: This is CW News with our top stories. The US, Denmark and Greenland have announced a deal to bolster US's military presence on the Arctic island. According to the US, the deal includes guarantees that no adversary can have a base there. Trump has previously said that the US needs to own Greenland. Danish Prime Minister Mette Frederiksen says the deal will be signed next week. US President Donald Trump has announced that he is banning CNN, MS Now and Politico from the White House. In a post on Truth Social, Trump accused the media outlets of having poor viewing figures and of lacking credibility. CNN says that the ban would be an illegal assault on press freedoms. Germany has received the first of its F-35 fighter jets at a ceremony in Texas. In total, it has ordered 35 of the stealth jets from the US company Lockheed Martin. They are considered as some of the most advanced fighter aircrafts in the world, being hard to track. Germany's defense minister said the jets

0: Daniel Donskoy sings, acts, and has written a bestseller, a global multi-talent with an uncompromising message. Just like the Youth Symphony Orchestra of Ukraine, playing music for an independent, united Ukraine. But first, to the Jewish Museum Berlin. For 25 years, it's worked to foster remembrance, learning, and discussion. A museum that's never at rest and open to all.
1: Guarded as a potential target, the Jewish Museum Berlin is under round-the-clock police protection, telling a broader story about Germany today.
2: Now we have these chubby ones, anti-terror objects. The fortification of this is it just makes me sad.
1: For 25 years, the Jewish Museum Berlin has worked to raise awareness of how Jewish life and culture are perceived in Germany and around the world.
2: My life is filled with contradictions, and this is, an essential part of being a Jewish person, to kind of live with contradictions and have a discussion about it.
1: A building shaped like a lightning bolt, or a broken Star of David. It's located in the city where the Nazis planned the murder of some 6 million European Jews.
3: Jewish life that existed in Germany before the war was never continued, because those people simply weren't around anymore.
1: Some 700,000 people visit the Jewish Museum Berlin each year. Its permanent exhibition focuses on Jewish history in Germany from the Middle Ages to the present day. Hedy Berg has been the museum's director since 2020. Her predecessor stepped down after intense allegations that the museum was too critical of Israel. After the attacks by Hamas on Israel and the subsequent war, museum staff have seen a new, at times harsher view of topics related to Judaism.
3: Since October 7th, 2023, these issues have once again taken center stage, but now in a much more negative light. Back in 2001, at the opening, all Jewish topics had very positive connotations. But now I can definitely sense that there's also a much stronger negative connotation.
1: They want to educate, allow debate and remembrance. A big challenge for the curators, especially when it comes to younger generations. Addressing the Nazi era is a central focus in Germany's classrooms.
4: I definitely expect to learn about the Holocaust, because it's the most significant event in Jewish history that I know of.
0: I'm excited, and I'm looking forward to learning about the past, because, after all, it was a terrible time.
1: Israeli artist Alona Rodeh has a different perspective on the exhibition. For her, the museum is a place of inspiration and also confrontation with her own cultural heritage.
2: My life is filled with contradictions, or living as an Israeli person in the world today, and especially abroad, is full of contradictions that you have to live with, or let's say complexities. And this is, an essential part of being a Jewish person, to kind of live with contradictions and have a discussion about it.
1: The Nazi era is a central focus of the exhibition. Beginning in 1933, new laws persecuted the Jewish population and stripped them of their rights. This exclusion culminated in the systematic murder of about two-thirds of all European Jews at the time.
0: We're all human beings, after all. I don't understand how anyone could do something like that to someone just because they're Jewish. I mean, it's just a religion. The way the place is built makes it feel oppressive to walk around.

0: One of five symbolic spaces in the museum, called Voids, contains the installation Shalechet, or Fallen Leaves, by Israeli artist Menashe Kadishman. It's made up of more than 10,000 iron discs with faces representing the victims of war and violence, both in the past and now.
1: Their faces, you don't want to step on them. And then when I understood the meaning behind them, it felt a little different too. And when we were all the way in the back, I wanted to go out through the door, but there was no exit. There wasn't a real door. So I had to walk back again, and there was that clattering, which was supposed to be screams. And it was kind of not scary, but you feel a little uneasy.
0: The building's architect, Daniel Liebeskind, has been honored with the 2026 Premium Imperiale. The Jewish Museum Berlin was his professional breakthrough. With it, he created a design whose very form conveys a message.
2: Buildings have meaning. Some architects think that buildings are just abstract, you know, abstractions. They have no meaning. Well, good luck to them.
0: Liebeskind's museum is more than simply a work of architecture. Its zigzag shape itself tells of German Jewish history, and with it, the inextricably linked genocide of the Shoah. This is most evident and can even be felt physically in the Holocaust Tower, one of the empty concrete shafts.
2: Of course, it's been many, many years since it was constructed, but to me, it feels sort of brand new in its light and its unexpected spaces.
0: In the wake of the Holocaust after 1945, it's a miracle there was any new Jewish life in Germany at all. But many of the Jews who moved here did so out of necessity.
3: Many came from Central Asia, for instance, where they had survived the war, or from the camps, or wherever. And so camps were set up again to accommodate these people here in Germany. And they all actually planned to move on from there, to wherever life would be better for Jews. And not in Germany.
0: Later in the 1990s, more than 100,000 Jews emigrated from the former Eastern Bloc to a reunified Germany, reinvigorating Jewish life here.
3: Now there are more synagogues in Germany, more Jewish schools, more Jewish life, and also many very alternative scenes.
0: But Jewish institutions in Germany remain under constant police protection. Jewish life in the country and across Europe is still under threat, and the Jewish Museum Berlin is no exception.
4: In Germany, but also generally in Europe, you would walk in the street in a city you don't know, and all of a sudden you see policemen and you see some kind of like little housing and stuff, and you know that it's a Jewish place. And the fact that this is a sign that it's a Jewish institution, school or museum or a synagogue, that makes me sad for sure.
0: The museum is marking its 25th anniversary with a special exhibition titled The Opposite of Now. It includes Alona Rodet's installation Above and Beyond, a tribute to the Wailing Wall, an important site of Jewish worship in Jerusalem. The work is an attempt to counter the feeling of oppressiveness dominating much of the present day.
5: Crisis is maybe a moment, but it's kind of a big moment that has been going on for more than 2 years, a feeling of big frustration and looking for other ways to deal with reality in a way to create an alternative reality is one method of resistance to the harsh reality that is currently in the Middle East and projecting on the rest of the world.
0: The Jewish Museum Berlin is not meant to be a place of silent remembrance, but of active participation.

0: At a time when the state of Israel is being sharply criticized globally, the museum is showing a different view, a Jewish view of Jewish life in Germany.
1: I see the museum as a space between the Jewish and the non-Jewish worlds, a place where they can meet, and then we can affect something within the people who come here.
0: The Jewish Museum Berlin, an iconic building unlikely to leave anyone unmoved. It's a place that for 25 years has opened up new perspectives, invited visitors to engage with Jewish culture, and sparked and encouraged discussion.
2: Daniel Donskoy is an artist with many talents. He's an actor, musician, and writer. Having lived in Russia, Tel Aviv, and Berlin, he's determined that Jewish life should be visible.
3: The multi-talented Daniel Donskoy. He was born in Russia, then grew up in Berlin and Tel Aviv. As an actor, he's extremely versatile, even playing a Nazi officer, arguably his most challenging role to date. Now he's playing the lead role in the musical Rebel Rebel, a tribute to icon David Bowie. It's a genre that allows Donskoy to show off his wide-ranging talents.
4: I think as an artist, I was lucky enough over the last 13 years of my work to cross different genres, to do TV and film, also do theater. I worked as a musician, I write. In the beginning, there were loads of boundaries that you have to kind of adhere to, especially in Germany. Sometimes people go, no, what are you? Are you an actor? Are you a musician? Are you this? Are you that? And you go, no, I'm an artist.
3: Rebel Rebel is directed by Ivo van Hove, artistic director of the Ruhr Triennale Festival, who knew Bowie. For Daniel Donskoy, the production is his first time performing in a musical on a major European stage. And that's especially meaningful to him.
4: I love Europe. I consider myself fully European. It's my thing. I love living in a place where I can fly for 1 hour and I'm in a completely different place, different culture, different language. I really believe in the essence of multiculturalism, if that multiculturalism means that we respect each other and nothing that I bring into the culture is negating someone else.
3: Bowie was a rebel and a fighter. For the musical, producers deliberately sought out performers with an edge, like Donskoy.
4: I play the antagonist, a person who's called the gang leader, who thrives on anarchy, who thrives on resistance through violence, a person who grew up on the streets, a person who steals, who does not believe in the system, but hasn't found any other means than violence to try and change that.
3: Donskoy's background is a melting pot of identities. His Jewish parents are originally from Ukraine and Russia. He moved from Moscow to London via Berlin and Tel Aviv. Rebellion is in his blood.
4: I think I'm a person who doesn't really like norms, not because that's an ideology of mine. It's because I think I was lucky enough to be brought up by parents who didn't like the norm they were born in. They were born in the Soviet Union, and they really wanted to not rebel against it, but leave it.
3: Donskoy takes pressing contemporary issues very personally. With his TV program, Friday Night Jews, he takes a stand against rising anti-Semitism.
4: When I did my show, the late night show, Friday Night Jews, it came at a very detrimental point because anti-Semitism was on the rise, is still, but it was in 2021, and there was an option to reshape the thinking of what Jews are in media. And I thought about it 700,000 times. I was like, do I want to declare, like, oh, I'm Jewish? And then I was like, why the f*** would I not? Like, why should this be a hindrance? Like, why am I even thinking of the fact that declaring myself publicly Jewish could have a negative effect on my career? And that was the answer why I did the show, because I said, I don't want it to be that way. And I will fight my way, in my way, to change that.
3: Whether it's on his talk show or in the musical Rebel Rebel, Donskoy speaks his mind. His art is always political. When Russia invaded Ukraine in 2022, Donskoy was filming in Russia. He immediately halted the project and wrote a rap

0: Donskoy worked his experiences into a best-selling novel, Brennen, or Burning.
1: I never intended

0: certainly not his last musical performance. In the musical based on David Bowie's work, his character embodies the darkness within humanity. But there is a way out. In a devastated city where love is forbidden, two lovers find one another. For Daniel Donskoy, the production's message is clear and universal in every language.
1: For me personally, любовь и эмпатия, как бы быть, не знаю, человеком, который вот верит в в себя, в других, в эмоции настоящие. 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
2: Today, rebelling means still living empathetically and socially minded. It's very easy to succumb to hatred right now.

The Youth Symphony Orchestra of Ukraine was founded nearly 10 years ago by conductor Oksana Liniv. The ensemble is now on an international tour, despite the war. How can music be a vehicle for peace against a backdrop of continued missile strikes?

0: Ich kann nicht beschreiben.
1: I can't describe what it feels like for us to play on the world's most prestigious stages.
0: Zu spielen. Einfach in der Sicherheit schlafen.
1: Just to be able to sleep, eat, and rehearse in safety, it gives them a sense that their voices are being heard, that music can make a difference.
2: The Youth Symphony Orchestra of Ukraine performing in Berlin under the baton of its founder, Oksana Liniv. The ensemble is touring to celebrate its 10th anniversary. Every concert is a manifesto against the war. Back home, friends and family are in danger.
3: I was able to talk with my parents. There was another heavy missile attack on Kyiv tonight. It was very loud.
2: Here in this peaceful place where he's not in danger, Mikita Selivonenko feels very emotional, he says. He and his family live in Kyiv. The percussionist has just turned 20, and he's been with the orchestra since last year.
3: The only thing I can say is that there's been a lot of heavy shelling at home. Especially recently. It's crazy. There's an explosion, something's flying through the air, and you think, where am I, in a shooter video game?
2: The war has become part of everyday life for the musicians. Together with her orchestra, Oksana Liniv is doing what she can to fight for a better world.
1: Our dream, and above all the dream of these young people sitting on the stage right now, is to return to their own country, rebuild it, and have a different future.
0: A 1,000 kilometers
2: to the east, in the capital Kyiv. Here, the war continues with unprecedented brutality. This is where we first meet Mikita Selivonenko in July 2026, before the start of the tour. He takes us to Lukyanivska, the hardest hit neighborhood in the city.
3: This is Lukyanivska metro station, scene of numerous missile strikes. The area has been badly damaged, unfortunately. I live in the district of Podil, but when something

0: Something happens here, I can hear it over there too. My friends and acquaintances are in Lukyanivka. Life here is very hard, especially when these kinds of attacks happen. There aren't any deep shelters here, like the ones in the underground, for example, where you can really take cover. There's just one underground line here, that's all, which just leaves the cellar, which is, well...
1: Mikita manages to go about his life calmly in this atmosphere of chaos. We meet him at the student hall of residence in Podil, where he also practices. For him, making music in the Ukrainian Youth Orchestra is a saving grace, and he and his fellow students are determined to keep going whatever happens.
0: Everyone's trying to just carry on and live their lives. Basically, to live as though there's no war. And there are so many wonderful people making their own unique contribution to our Ukrainian culture and artistic creativity.
1: On to Lviv now, formerly known as Lemberg. There's been less war damage here so far. We meet Oksana Leniv during rehearsals for the anniversary tour. This is where she founded the orchestra. For the young musicians, it offers the chance of an international career. And it makes a political statement.
2: To bring together young people from all over Ukraine, from east and west, into a single ensemble, thereby effectively founding a new family for a united Ukraine.
1: A united Ukraine, an ambitious vision that still seems like a distant prospect for the war-torn nation. This is poignantly evident at the Garrison Church where Oksana takes us. It's here that the Ukrainians commemorate those who've died in the war.
2: This is the Garrison Church. It's one of the most important and oldest churches in Lemberg, Lviv. It holds special significance. All the soldiers from Lemberg, who sadly lost their lives on the front, are remembered here.
1: Back in Berlin, emotions are also running high at the Ukrainian Youth Orchestra's concert, performed as part of the prestigious Young Euro Classic Festival. The climax, a piece by the Ukrainian composer Eduard Resach, specially rehearsed for the anniversary tour, enhanced by a dramatic gesture by the conductor herself.
0: Why the chain? It's a symbol of liberation. We all want to be free of internal and external constraints, and that also means liberation from war.
1: The piece is called Reflections of Hope, a powerful statement for the world of tomorrow.

0: But what's the significance for Oksana Liniv, the orchestra, and Ukraine itself?
1: There's a palpable sense of gravity, accompanied by a much greater sense of responsibility for the future. We've all learned that death is with us all at every moment, and we've also learned that every moment is unique. That's why we must live in the fullness of that uniqueness now, and not put it off any longer, because we don't know what'll happen next.

0: Who is coloured and what does it mean to be one?
1: Join our street debate from South Africa.
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4: 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We lost hope.
5: Me being a coloured is carrying my history.
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1: The 77%.
3: I'm gonna shy away from it.
1: Next.
0: I'm gonna come back. I'm gonna come to you.
7: It's not every day you see a bridge strolling through your city, is it? For 2 days, the new Sternbrücke crawled through Hamburg, navigating narrow corners, some only millimeters wide, to replace the old railway bridge in the exact same spot.
8: Also, das sieht halt so aus, als ob ein UFO landet und alle jubeln.
1: Rev. In 60 minutes.
9: We are at war. It's a political war.
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10: These are bad people. 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
1: Professors are receiving death threats and leaving the U.S.
11: It really is an authoritarian takeover.
1: What fuels the fervor of the MAGA enthusiasts?
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1: Jan Dundar and Trump's America. 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
14: We looked at the apartheid government, we said it's a white government. Now when it's a black government, we are excluded by black people in this country.
15: What we had in 1994 created the zebra nation. This is the rainbow that you see, the only rainbow. And this rainbow is ignored, sidelined, marginalized.
4: So where do we stand as colored people? We are lost in this land, mate. We lost hope.
0: Who is coloured and what does it mean to be one? This is the Street Debate. My name is Fatou Elika Moloshi and today we are coming to you from Nuclear, Johannesburg, South Africa. And if you do not know, the term coloured identity was created by apartheid's architect. But it has transformed from a vibrant culture on the streets of South Africa into something that a community is proud of in shared language, music and food. But when Johannesburg superstar Tyla boldly claimed the coloured identity on the global stage, she left international audiences extremely baffled, exposing a deep tension. So today we are asking, are colored communities in South Africa still defined by apartheid's legacy, or are they creating a new identity on their own terms? I am going to go right into here, and I'm starting with Robin, who is a law student, a third year law student, also a poet. Tell me, when someone says they are colored, what is the weight of that expression?
16: Being coloured in today's South Africa, I wouldn't describe it as a racial classification. It's more about your identity. To me, being a coloured is carrying my history and but not letting it define me.
0: That's powerful. Let me come to the youngins here. Jonathan, what does being coloured mean to you?
17: For me, I think colour is very diverse. It's a very diverse culture. You know, I feel like it. We've adapted and come from a lot of different races. We take some things from what white people do, we take some things

0: things from black people.
1: Jaden?
2: Like what Jonathan said, we take from everything, and for me, being a part of the colored community, it's a really opulent experience, you know.
1: Jordan, I just want to hear your perspective. Is this an identity you are proud of?
3: 100%. I am proud to be colored. There's good moments and there's bad moments, but there's mostly bad moments because especially when you're going to the schools and stuff like that, it's majority black. And I'm okay with that, and that's totally fine, but okay. You don't need to discriminate me just because I'm not as black, especially in the sports field, yeah. And the soccer field, because I play soccer. Only a certain percentage of colored people can be in the team. Most players must be black, and then it must be like maybe 70% black, and then maybe 10% colored, yeah. 10% white, and then the rest. And that's unfair.
1: It's about being a lot of different things. And I just want to ask Larry now here, of course you're an activist, you articulate a lot about the community, their struggles. If you say that this was a terminology that was imposed to erase the people of the land, what exactly do you mean?
4: It's a term that was legally, it was created for a legal purpose, with a legal intention to erase a particular group of people that had a specific and particular right in the country.
1: And who were those people and how did they live?
4: More than 80% to 90% of the people that are classified as colored people are actually the descendants of the Khoi and the Bushman people, who through the apartheid governments, and very much so this black democratic government now, has been deliberate about erasing the rights of the people. For me, it's a people that have survived. It's a targeted group of people by both black and white people's groups.
1: Interesting. Let me just come to Terry Ann here, who is an author, and you also are very specifically writing in the area of identity construction. What exactly are they trying to express?
5: To add to what Larry is saying, there's also descendants of slaves, there's the descendants of the Malay. There is also people who were previously classified as black or white, who then got reclassified and became colored people. And what I liked about what everybody else was saying was that colored as a term has moved from racial classification to culture. What the people that you see here today, us as the colored community, has done is we've adapted, we've grown, we've brought with us language, we've brought with us culture, we have food. And oftentimes what really gets me is that when we speak about colored identity, a lot of people want to focus on the negative things about being colored, okay. But not really with any other identity.
1: All right. It's interesting how this thing about food, music, how it can bring a people together and create a community so strong that people can identify with. I want to hear your opinion on that. What do you think about this? How impressive can that be?
6: Language, it creates memories, you know, the stories that our people tell. It's so important, you know, our young colored girls and boys that grow up, you know, they can see our people, they went through so much, mm-hmm. They and still they are resilient, they have pride in their culture.
1: And of course something very interesting happened, because when Tyler went on to the interview to say that she is colored, a lot of people were so confused. What do you mean by being colored? Someone that looks like you can be colored. I mean, what kind of conversation did that trigger in the community, but also in South Africa in general? Let me start with you, Terri-Ann.
5: I think when Tyler identified as colored, something very remarkable happened. Usually on Heritage Day, you have a lot of different people fighting and saying, oh, colored people don't have no culture, colored people don't exist. And then Tyler comes and she says, I'm colored, and she gets attacked by the African-American community. And black people and colored people and white South Africans were all like, she's colored, she is colored, she's not anything else, she's colored, she has a colored accent, colored hair. And that was like a unifying moment for us as South Africans.
1: Wow. But what Tyler said there, when people were trying to be a little bit more critical about the conversation, Larry, is that for her, it's not an or. She is black and she's colored and black. Does that apply to most people in the colored community?
4: Well, from a personal perspective, first and foremost, I think a lot of people are trying to confine us to race. Now, non-racialism is a fundamental part of this democracy, meaning that race isn't a thing anymore. Race was something that was imposed on people. I don't subject myself to race. We are African people, all of us. right? But we are different African people. I cannot be forcefully assimilated into a classification of black just to fit in to what the status quo is. You understand what I'm saying? So is there a difference between black and colored? Absolutely. According to the white man, there's a difference between that. But when it comes to me identifying according to race, I don't subscribe to race. I understand where it comes from. Yeah. But we also then have to realize and understand what the intentions were, what was race designed to achieve, and how do we then break away from these things?
1: All right. I mean, but I understand what she is saying, but Terry Ann, I'm black in itself is more of a political identity than it is about color. Is this something that's also subjective?
5: So I think as we've moved on from race and from the discourse around race, like you said, it has moved more to ethnicity, right? And if you look at ethnicity from a nationalist framework, it's about a shared language, it's about a shared history, it's about shared markers, shared traditions. And if you look at the colored community, we have those things. Shared language, we speak English, we speak Afrikaans. Shared history, we have slavery, we have apartheid, it comes together. Shared food, we have pickled fish, we have all the... We have bubua tea, we have kusisters, we have a shared food. So those are the things that then create an ethnicity. And it's not something that anybody can just give you. It grows, it moves, it's redefined. What I see as colored is from a millennial perspective. What the youngins see as colored is different. What older people see as what colored is. But we have become a community, which is now an ethnic expression.
1: We'll come back to that. And let me just come quickly to here. Natalie, of course, I would like to get your perspective on all of this. It's a lot that's happening. So if you're going to explain to us what being colored during apartheid was and what being colored now is after apartheid, how would you explain this to be?
7: Well, for me right now, I feel as a reverse apartheid for us right now. Because we weren't good enough for the white man. Right now, we're not good enough for the black man. So we have to teach our children to embrace being colored, embrace who you are as a human being, as a South African of this country. Our people are marginalized. We have to fight for everything we want in this country. And we as colored people are tired of it. Our children are educated, they're not getting jobs. If you look at the condition of our communities, the inner state, monies are not being poured into our colored communities. There's no opportunities for our children. Why is it that we as colored people have to fight for everything that we want in this country? Right. And we're tired of that.
1: There's a... Okay, yeah. I'm not ignoring. No. I appreciate what you're saying. It's just a matter of timing. Okay, we say it in brief. We can just go back to that so that we don't cover the rest. Just in a minute, please.
8: Talking about the Rainbow Nation. South Africa is not the Rainbow Nation.
1: Okay.
8: What we had in 1994 created the Zebra Nation. This is the rainbow that you see. The only rainbow. And this rainbow is ignored, sidelined, marginalized. We have no job, our people don't get jobs, no houses, no nothing, no opportunities in business.
1: Okay.
8: Only those who sell us out, they are accommodated. This is the Rainbow Nation.
1: Okay, I mean, Robin, yes, you wanted to say something. And let's just put that into where we are right now. The things that have happened in the past, how are they still shaping the way people get opportunities, access to resources in your community?
9: I first want to mention the stereotype issue. So most colored communities are known for the gangsterism and gun violence, etc. Yeah. But that is not a colored community issue. It's a socioeconomic problem. And I do feel like you guys speak about opportunities, etc. But where do you get opportunities when you don't have accessibility for it?
1: All right, Harry, she said it is not really a colored community problem. This is a socioeconomic issue. Are these issues peculiar to the colored community? If that's the case, where does that emanate from?
4: Look, if you want to talk about where this alcohol issue comes in our community, it was institutionalized, just like how many other socioeconomic issues were institutionalized against our people, the so-called colored people, right? Okay. Like I'm using the Caledon Code as an example, yeah. Right? In 1809, as far as, I mean, it's nearly 200 years or more than 200 years back, but it's how they were paid. You had to go and work, and your compensation for your work was alcohol.
1: Was that specifically for the colored people?
4: It was specifically for the people, and deliberately for them.
1: I mean, Harry, you were a former gangster yourself. They've mentioned the issue of gangsterism in the community. Take us through the thinking behind the idea or the lifestyle of an aspiring gangster.
10: Okay, so by me being a gangster, when I was growing up, the cops used to give us the guns. I used to sit in the 10111. I sat in the 10111 car. They used to give me the guns. They used to give me drugs. They used to give me everything, diamond rings, the works.
11: Police.
10: The police gave it to us. So if you look at it nicely, because we colored, this is the way to destroy us. Give us drugs, give us guns and stuff. So I ended up in prison. And when I was in prison, I took studies on. I did Bible studies. I did everything. And I asked God if I'm walking the right path. The next morning when I came out of my cell, there was a white dove sitting on the floor. The other inmate ran to me, gave it, put it in my hand. And I came out of prison. I started an NPO. Because my skin is too white, I can't get no funding. I spent almost a million rand of my money into the communities. So where do we stand as colored people? We are lost in this land, man. We lost hope.
4: Yeah. I think one of the things, if I have to give a, you know, something positive about our community, we understand all of these stories that you hear today. This is a story of survival, and I mentioned it earlier. We've survived all of these. We're still here. No matter whether the black government, the white, all the different administrations that took control of this land, we've survived all of it. All the human rights, fundamental human rights violations. We feel betrayed for the role that we played. We sacrificed our lives for this country to find out, you know, to find out that we are not black enough now, we weren't white enough. All these different conversations that people have about us. Okay. It's to understand, you know, when a colored person hears this, the so-called colored person hears this, he must understand, listen, we played a role to get here. We've survived all onslaughts, and we are still standing.
5: Sometimes as colored people, we also need to watch to not lean too much into anti-black territory, okay, because this is something that our community has been criticized for a lot. Mm-hmm. And I'm saying this knowing that we have struggles that are uniquely based in the colored community, right? We have a lot of things that affect us only.
1: But is being colored separate from being black? Can both coexist, or this is not a territory that one can go into?
5: I think both should coexist. I think there shouldn't be anti-colored sentiment from one community, yeah, and there shouldn't be anti-black sentiment from another community, because then we're not doing any sort of nation building, right? Okay. And even with the E Act, there is the AIC, which all falls under one umbrella. And this is where I agree with you. Putting AIC, which is African Indian colored, all under one umbrella, it creates ways of skewing things this way or that way. Okay. There should be a cognizance around it. But I don't think we should be saying the black government or the white government or creating an anti-black sentiment. I don't think that's...
1: What do you have to say to that, Harry? Yeah?
4: You see, well, there's things that I can commend in what she's saying, but yeah, the truth is, when we looked at the apartheid government, we said it's a white government. Now, when it's a black government, and because we were meant to perceive this as a democratic state that is for everyone, we know through the lived experience on the ground in a community like this that we are excluded by black people in this country.
1: Is it safe to say that these current ideologies still reinforce, you know, the apartheid era?
4: So I'm not anti-black, but I'm speaking truth to power. Because if we cannot have an honest conversation to say that we are the ones that are being excluded in this country, because everybody's speaking for themselves. White people comes and speaks about white interest. Black people speaks about black interest. Indian people speak about Indian interest. Why is it when it comes to us, we must speak for everybody? So my issue is, you know, not that we are against everybody. It's being real with ourselves first and foremost. That unless we take up the mantle to deal with our own issues and cement our place in this country as a people's group, nobody's going to do it for us.
1: Okay. You wanted to say something?
7: The problem is that my children don't, I don't really bring them into our communities.
11: Why is
7: the
11: that?
7: The reason for that is, yes, I brought my child to help me with, because we do a lot of feeding in our colored communities.
11: Yes.
7: And on a particular day, because our colored children sometimes look alike, took my child for somebody else, and because there's gangs in our areas, and they wanted to shoot my son. So my husband does not allow me to even bring my sons into our colored communities.
11: Okay.
7: And basically, I just wanted to go back on what the lady said over there. Today, yeah. We were at Moffat View Police Station. As we were walking in there, we asked for assistance. So we didn't go in there asking about color. That

0: and said to myself and Carmen, what do you colored people want here? So they're already, we have been marginalized just because of how we look, walking in, asking a black man for assistance.
1: Okay.
0: So we're not going to shy away from that.
1: All right. I'm going to come back. I'm going to come to you. I just want to come to him first, Jonathan. Just speak a little bit more to what your mom said. As a young person in the colored community, how do you live through this experience on a daily basis?
2: How do I live through it? I mean, you can look around. There's no development or anything really going on. I mean, you can go through this whole community. So I feel like if you really open your eyes and you tell yourself the truth, I mean, you can see it already. I mean, we just came in here just to help out and to feed, to give clothes, because I feel like us as coloreds, we face a lot of socio-economic problems and challenges, yeah, like poverty and everything. And yeah, so me as a colored, I feel like there needs to be money put into our communities and investments.
1: I mean, Jonathan, as a young person who is aware of the history of your people, when you think about the life you want for your community today, what do you envision?
2: I envision just more sports centers, just something that can help bring the youngsters, when they're already at a small age, that there's something that they can look up to. I mean, most of them, earlier, before we even started recording, and that there was youngsters playing soccer here, so just something that can give them hope. I would just like more money to put in here, not only for coloreds but for everyone, but just something that can show that after school, yeah, there's something to go to.
1: What about you?
3: I just want to say, like, if you look around here, I think nobody here is trying to fight. The colored community just want to be heard. I mean, my auntie over here, they go out there, they fight for us to give us hope. I mean, look at Uncle Harry, how he feels. I think everybody here just wants to be heard. They want to try to speak how they feel. They're not trying to fight.
1: And that one makes me want to come to you, Natalie, because you work very much closely with the community. You are also working with even the politicians at the level of the wards. Why is it so difficult to bring the development here? What is keeping them? What's happening at that level?
0: For me, I feel if 100,000 is given for say a community like this, they don't just steal the 100,000, they even steal 110,000. Where they even get the 10,000, we don't know. Nothing comes to our community. I've got Adeline here. This woman feeds 200 to 300 children every day. We all come together as mothers because our children are not eating. We're asking for opportunities to come here. Nothing is coming here.
1: Adeline, if people cannot even afford basic things like food, how much more can they do for their community at a broader level?
4: I don't think they're interested in doing anything. We fight those people day and night, and they don't care. Because here's most of these children here. I like they're playing there. Most of them, they never even had breakfast this morning. But if people can't see that, we go to social development, and they don't care. We tell them, there's children that needs to be removed because they get locked up the whole day because the mothers is on drugs. As we were standing here, there was a three-year-old. I called her. She didn't have on shoes. It is ice cold today.
1: Terry, do you think it's safe to say that it's a forgotten community? Like, what is happening at that level? Do you think people are taking time to understand the problems of the colored communities, or they're just going by the stereotypes, like you say?
5: I think a lot more can be done when it comes to develop the colored community, especially colored communities in Joburg. I think there are systemic issues that's happening. I'm from a community called El Dorado Park, and you'll hear stories every weekend of young men dying in Eldos, young men in Western that are dying, you know? And I think that there needs to be education around what colored people are going through. I think there needs to be resources, there needs to be access. Just a lot more needs to happen to particularly issues faced by the colored community.
1: What about you, Charlie? What do you have to say?
6: I just want to add to what Terry said. I feel like the colored voice is really lost in the national conversation, and it's lost in the government. It's lost, you know. I feel like if we have the colored voice, we have the representation, we can avoid relying on stereotypes so much. to define what and who the coloured community is.

0: Yes.
1: Robin, what would a colored voice mean to you?
2: It would definitely mean more representation. You know, not just focusing on our history, but realizing that our history is currently what shaped us, right? And our communities, we don't just need more food security, etc. We need funding, we need mentorship sessions, we need leadership. And, you know, as this gentleman said, that he struggled with NPO funding, and that's the reality of so many people. I mean, so many people want to make a difference, but then it comes the reality of a lack of funding.
1: Let me just come to the young people. Is there something that you would want to change about your community now? What would that be? Because I believe this is not the kind of identity you want for your community when you grow up, for your kids. What kind of community do you want?
3: I think I would love a community where our mindsets change, because there's a lot of colored people that get out of the community and then become very successful. But what do? They come back to the community and they drink, they smoke, and they instill the bad influences back into the community. And the people in the community see that, and they're like, oh, okay, nah, it's fine. I can do it because this guy is successful, he's rich, he has the money, but he's doing what I'm doing, so it's fine. We need to have a mindset of when we make it big, when we are financially stable and we can provide for ourselves and our families, we need to come to our communities and show them what to do. Show them the proper way of doing it, not the fancy party inside of life, yeah, but the life of this is how and this is why I got from A to B.
1: Okay. Do you see South Africa going ahead or beyond the race lines?
3: I don't at the moment. I don't see it. I think that for a very long time, unfortunately, that there will still be this colored, white, black line. And Maybe not for my generation, it'll still be the case, but I'm hoping that for the next generation, that won't be the case.
1: Larry, I just want us to close this, and for that, I want us to summarize very quickly. Are we saying now that the people should self-identify as part of a community, as opposed to those identities that has been imposed by the state or external institution?
4: I think every person of this country has a right to self-identify. Now, if we look at the colored concept, we call ourselves colored, and we share this pride in it. It's because we share the same pain and we share the same dream of coming out of this, you know, socioeconomic conditions that was imposed on us, the stigma that is imposed on us as gangsters, alcoholics, drug addicts, and so on. But these issues are found everywhere in every community. So the story that I came with here today is to say, look, we are not just all these things that we are classed as gangsters and, you know, murderers and whatever the case may be. Yeah. We have a story of hope.
1: Very well. Thank you so much, Larry. I'll cut it right there because there's a lot that we can unpack and we can go on and on because the people are so passionate about the topic. But at the end of the day, the idea of being colored is clearly moving away from the restrictive label it was in the past, but becoming more of a dynamic, you know, self-determined culture that the young generation is clearly embracing in its all Africanness. Thank you so much for watching. See you another time. Bye-bye.

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0: 1 year into Trump 2.0.
6: Respect. Greenland. Money. Russia.
0: Where is the world's oldest democracy headed?
7: This is more like a cold civil war. 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
0: Under pressure, Trump's fractured America starts October 2nd on DW.
8: If you want to understand China, you'll have to understand Chairman Mao.
0: To some, he's an icon. To others, a tyrant. Mao Zedong, founder of modern China.
8: He was a monster who was responsible for millions of people's deaths.
0: From revolutionary to China's most powerful figure, he pursued his vision for the People's Republic with ruthless determination.
8: The system produced a monster and couldn't stop it.
0: 50 years after Mao's death, how does his legacy continue to shape this superpower? Mao, China's Red Emperor, starts October 3rd on DW.
9: This is DW News with our top stories. The US, Denmark, and Greenland have announced a deal to bolster US's military presence on the Arctic island. According to the US, the deal includes guarantees that no adversary can have a base there. Trump has previously said that the US needs to own Greenland. Danish Prime Minister Mette Frederiksen says the deal will be signed next week. US President Donald Trump has announced that he is banning CNN, MS Now, and Politico from the White House. In a post on Truth Social, Trump accused the media outlets of having poor viewing figures and of lacking credibility. CNN says that the ban would be an illegal assault on press freedoms. Germany has received the first of its F-35 fighter jets at a ceremony in Texas. In total, it has ordered 35 of the stealth jets from the US company Lockheed Martin. They are considered as some of the most advanced fighter aircrafts in the world, being hard to track. Germany's defense minister said the jets are ushering in a new era for its air force.
0: A journey through Kazakhstan, driven by health.
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0: In a clinic on rails, 35 doctors, one mission, bringing hope to those who live far from the nearest hospital. Through Kazakhstan by train. Starts October 7th on DW. As East Germany fell, the ruling Communist Party's wealth surfaced, and some were determined to hold on to it.
11: Da sind drei Leute bei uns auf die Idee gekommen, dass man doch irgendwo eine Reserve anlegen muss.
0: How do you stash away billions? The deeper you dig, the darker it gets. The mystery of the missing billions. Follow the money. Watch the full story on YouTube.
12: What does a Holocaust survivor have to say about growing support for the AfD? In the eastern German state of Saxony-Anhalt, more than 43% of votes went to the party, which the state's domestic intelligence agency classifies as right-wing extremist. What dangers does someone who has lived through the Nazi dictatorship see in these latest developments? Where is this all leading? I ask Charlotte Knoblauch, 93-year-old president of the Jewish community of Munich and Upper Bavaria. As a child, she managed to avoid deportation by going into hiding. Is she worried about where Germany is heading?
5: We are guests of Charlotte Knobloch, president of the Jewish community of Munich and Upper Bavaria. Many thanks for the invitation.
13: You are very welcome.
5: We are speaking a few days after the AfD's election victory in Saxony-Anhalt. What is your reaction to that result?
13: Entsetzen. Outrage. People in the Jewish community are afraid. Of course they are watching this. I am deeply concerned that these things come up so often and that people who see any way to leave Germany will then do so.
14: Und die Menschen, die in irgendeiner Form eine Möglichkeit sehen, Deutschland zu verlassen, es dann auch tun.
13: I didn't dare to voice my thoughts publicly. I am personally very anxious when I think about Jewish life in the future. That is the most crucial question for me. What does the future look like? Is there still Jewish life? Will there still be Jewish life? There are Jewish people who are leaving the country to find a country that will gladly welcome them.
14: Gibt es noch ein jüdisches Leben? Wird es noch ein jüdisches Leben geben? Sind jüdische Menschen, die das Land verlassen, in der Lage, ein Land zu finden, das die Juden gerne aufnimmt?
13: These are some of the issues I'm dealing with, in addition to leading the Jewish community.
14: Der israelischen Kultusgemeinde.
12: You yourself experienced the absolute lowest point in German history. You were a girl when you witnessed the Kristallnacht pogrom, holding the hand of your father, Fritz Neuland. There's a street named after him just around the corner. And this father had to protect both himself and you. You saw all of this with your own eyes. Are these memories now being triggered? Are they present in your mind?
13: There were times when it came up only very occasionally. If something was mentioned in the media, but not constantly. Nowadays, I wake up thinking about it and I go to bed thinking about it.
12: Who do you see as responsible for that?
13: It's the politicians. This is pure politics. Politician could and should be able to limit the growth of the AfD in whatever way that can be done. Every single person elected will express their opinion, and I hope that every single person who represents us shares the same opinion about the AfD. The AfD wants to have a future, and if we do nothing, they will have one here in our country.
12: What's the greatest danger that arises from the AfD?
13: I have seen the big danger. There were people who could prove their families had lived in Germany for centuries, their great-grandparents and so on, but were suddenly treated in a way that was almost unimaginable.
14: In einer Art

0: Dann weil sie behandelt wurden, wo man sich kaum vorstellen konnte.
1: We commemorate days like November 9th, the 1938 Kristallnacht pogrom, which is coming around again. That's when, in my eyes, the gates to Auschwitz were opened. But I see that fewer and fewer of us are engaging with these issues. And as I said before, it would be very important for a younger generation to address these topics and discuss them openly.
2: There's currently a debate about pursuing a potential ban of the AfD in Germany's constitutional court. Are you in favor?
1: Given that we've already tried banning political parties some time ago, and none of those attempts proved viable, I don't see it as a possibility. We need to win over the public so that these parties, or the party we're discussing now, the AfD, aren't elected. And we need to make people understand why they shouldn't be elected. And I believe this should be given serious consideration in the next elections, wherever they may be and whatever they may be. Provocative questions should be answered instead of always sugarcoating everything. Everything is being done, everything is being tried, but in the end, we, especially we Jewish people, are being severely set back because we don't know what the future holds.
2: Is this a case of déjà vu? Do you have the feeling that what you saw as a child is something that could repeat itself? The rise of a party that is radically racist and anti-Semitic and excludes others?
1: Absolutely. I am 100% convinced, and I sincerely hope I have supporters on this. I keep referring to politics, which is the only institution in the public sphere that has the power to prevent people from being plunged back into a terrible time through the election decisions they have made.
2: If any of these voters were to seek a conversation with you, would you be open to it? If any of those voters or future voters were to approach you, in Mecklenburg, Western Pomerania and Berlin, where elections are coming up, the AfD enjoys the approval ratings close to other parties. In Mecklenburg, Western Pomerania, they're in front, and in Berlin, they're also among the leaders in the polls. If any of these voters were willing to talk to you, would you be open to it?
1: If they were young people, yes.
2: Why?
1: Because maybe you can still convince them, or you can answer the questions they have. You can't force them to face questions, but you can answer the questions they have. With older people, where the lines have already been set, I see no chance. But we even have an obligation to discuss with young people and teach them the facts, that is, the danger posed by neo-Nazis in our time.
2: Before he became Chancellor, Friedrich Merz promised to halve the AfD's approval ratings. He hasn't succeeded. Are you also disappointed by him?
1: No, everyone said it to some extent. Some said it, others didn't. Of course, it was also what Mrs. Merkel wanted, though I can't recall that she made such a statement, because people always thought the AfD would not continue, that it had no future. They misjudged the issues. It does have a future. And the current political parties must address this issue together, not alone, but jointly. Because that's where I still see a chance that people will at least be willing to listen and discuss it. And that is very important.
2: You are repeatedly subjected to personal threats. Is it worth it? How does it affect you?
0: Also Gott, ich muss sagen, ich bin stolz auf mich, dass ich das nicht so.
1: Well, I have to say, I'm proud of myself for not taking this the way it's intended, because it

0: not easy. But as I said, there are people who see life differently than all of us, and who then do those things. Sometimes, unfortunately, they even succeed. But I don't excuse them. We need laws under which every tiny infraction must be prosecuted. We have to get out the broom and sweep the place clean. That's important too. You can't let things slide.
1: And can our democracy still defend itself?
0: I'd say our democracy is wobbly. But that isn't quite the right expression. We have to be very careful to ensure it remains as it was, and as it still is, in fact, in many cases. But it is being eroded, and we need to watch this very closely and try to prevent it from gaining ground. There is a danger now that didn't exist in this form 10 years ago. There have always been Nazis and there have always been anti-Semites, but not in the way that we see today.
1: What would be lost in Germany?
0: That people can connect with one another. Not because they belong to some group, but because they too are human beings and can communicate with others, who in turn can communicate with them. And that should be the future. Of course, all of this is a long way off. Things like war mustn't destroy it. But true peace and a life in freedom and democracy, that's what I wish for the German people, for those who welcome Jewish life.
2: Ein Leben in Freiheit und Demokratie, das wünsche ich dem deutschen Volk, den Menschen, die heutzutage sich wieder dem Judentum genähert haben.
0: And I hope they remain on this path and don't allow themselves to be persuaded again or develop other ideas. We've already experienced it all.
1: Charlotte Knobloch, thank you very much for your time and for our conversation.
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5: They ask questions, they challenge, they expose. In their search for facts, truth, and transparency. But journalism is under threat from violence, censorship, financial pressure, and an aggressive surge in fake news.
6: Journalism gives us perspective. 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
5: Sometimes it's hard to find what you're looking for. But we've got something for you.
7: Neuschwanstein Castle. The Bavarian Alps, Oktoberfest in Munich, Lake Königssee and Lake Chiemsee are just some of the most popular tourist attractions in Bavaria. Germany's largest federal state by area is also its most visited. We'll show you 10 Bavarian highlights from picturesque Bamberg to the Zugspitze. So, let's start in Bamberg, in northern Bavaria. The old town is considered a unique masterpiece of urban architecture. It has a mix of architectural styles from the High Middle Ages to the Baroque period. The city has been a UNESCO World Heritage Site since 1993. The old town is spread across seven hills, each crowned with a church, earning Bamberg the nickname Franconian Rome. In Bamberg Cathedral, you'll find the Bamberg Rider, a statue dating back to the 13th century.

Don't miss out on Bamberg's remarkable landmark, the Old Town Hall, which stands right in the middle of the river. According to local legend, when the bishop refused to provide the citizens with land for the town hall, they simply built it on an artificial island.

a law that established rules for the election of the German king. And every year before Christmas, the square in front of the Church of Our Lady becomes the setting for a festive holiday event. The Christ Child appears on the balcony to officially open the Nuremberg Christkindlmarkt. And next to the Church of Our Lady, you'll find the Schöner Brunnen, or beautiful fountain, built in 1396. And while you're in Nuremberg, you can visit the former Nazi Party rally grounds on the outskirts of the city. The monumental Congress Hall, which was never completed, is a striking example of the Nazis' megalomania. Today, many areas of the site are in use by the city. There's also a documentation centre where you can learn more about consequences of Nazi rule and its crimes. It also explores the special role Nuremberg played as the city of the Nazi Party rallies. The next stop on our tour of Bavaria is Rothenburg ob der Tauber, a town that's popular with visitors from around the world. Rothenburg ob der Tauber has changed very little since the 13th century. With its towers, gables, gates, narrow streets and half-timbered houses, you'll hardly find a more beautiful example of typical Bavarian architecture. And, by the way, the spirit of Christmas is alive here year-round at Käthe Wohlfahrt's Christmas shop. You'll find everything you could possibly need for the holiday season. Another remarkable feature of Rothenburg is its well-preserved city wall. It stretches 4 kilometers around the old town. For a great view, head up to the tower of the town hall. From there, Rothenburg in all its splendor lies at your feet. The next stop on our tour of Bavaria is Regensburg. You can see its church long before you reach the city. It's one of the most important Gothic cathedrals in Germany. Another landmark is the Stone Bridge. It has spanned the Danube for around 900 years. For a great local snack, go to the Historische Wurstküche next to the Stone Bridge for a Bratwurst. It's fast food with a long tradition. Not far from Regensburg, you'll find one of Germany's most iconic national monuments, the Walhalla. Since 1842, it has housed busts and memorials to honor prominent German-speaking figures, including Mozart, Beethoven, Rubens, and Goethe. Bavaria's capital, Munich, should be on every trip through Bavaria. Among its many highlights are Marienplatz with its town halls and its famous Glockenspiel. The English Garden with surfers riding the waves on the Eisbach. And Nymphenburg Palace. For almost 100 years, the sprawling complex served as the summer residence of the Bavarian electors and kings. Nymphenburg Palace is one of the largest palaces in Germany. For many travellers, visiting Munich during Oktoberfest is a must, although the city can definitely get crowded. Every year, around 6 million visitors flock to the Wiesn, as the world's largest folk festival is also known. Every year, from mid-September to early October, you'll see plenty of Bavarian traditions, from traditional outfits to the beer tents. During Oktoberfest, you can party like a local. It doesn't get much more Bavarian than this. When in Bavaria, be sure to explore its spectacular nature, including Lake Chiemsee, southeast of Munich. The largest lake in the state is also known as the Bavarian Sea. From here, you can enjoy views of the Alps too. The so-called fairy tale king, Ludwig II, also appreciated this lake's beauty. He had one of his fantastical royal palaces built on Herren Chiemsee Island. The Herren Chiemsee Palace was inspired by the Palace of Versailles. The Hall of Mirrors, for example, is based on the one found in Versailles. The king used the palace as a residence for only a few days. He died before it was completed, and it then opened to the public as a museum. Now it's time to head into the Alps. The picturesque town of Berchtesgaden at the foot of the Watzmann is a good starting point. It has around 8,000 inhabitants. And you can't miss visiting Lake Königssee, surrounded by steep rock faces and reaching depths of up to 190 meters. It's

It's one of Germany's cleanest lakes. Only electric boats can operate on its waters. You can also learn more here about a dark chapter in German history. The landscape impressed Adolf Hitler too. Nearby, on the Obersalzberg, he had a mountain retreat called the Berghof built. The estate was later destroyed during the final days of the war. The Obersalzberg Documentation Center shows how Hitler planned prosecution, war and genocide here. Today, it serves as a place of learning and remembrance about the Nazi era. For the next scenic highlight, head to the town of Garmisch-Partenkirchen. On Richardstrasse in the Partenkirchen district, you'll find postcard-perfect Bavarian scenery. And just outside of the town, you can hike through the Partnach Gorge. The deep, narrow gorge is one of the most impressive in Germany and is a designated natural monument. The highlight of Garmisch-Partenkirchen is the Zugspitze, Germany's highest mountain. A cable car takes you comfortably up to the 2,962-metre-high summit. And then, at the top, you'll find Germany's only glacier ski area. In winter, the high-altitude slopes offer ideal conditions for skiing. A popular destination in Bavaria at any time of year is Neuschwanstein Castle. King Ludwig II's vision of a medieval knight's castle set against the backdrop of the Ammergau Alps. The village of Hohenschwangau below attracts crowds of visitors all year round. King Ludwig II grew up not far from here. Even after becoming king, he preferred spending time in the mountains rather than at his residence in Munich. Shortly after he became king of Bavaria, he began building Neuschwanstein. But the castle was never finished. That's why the throne room still has no throne. Together with King Ludwig II's other palaces, Neuschwanstein is a UNESCO World Heritage Site. The final stop on our tour of Bavaria's highlights is Oberstdorf in the Allgäu region. Germany's southernmost municipality lies at an altitude of around 800 meters. It's pure alpine bliss. In summer, you can go hiking in the Allgäu High Alps Nature Reserve. And in winter, it's time for winter sports. Here at the Schattenberg Ski Jump, the Four Hills Tournament kicks off every year. The highest ski area in the Allgäu is on the Nebelhorn Mountain, at an altitude of 2,224 metres. And that brings us to the end of our tour of 10 highlights in southern Germany. Have you ever been to Bavaria?

0: It's not every day you see a bridge strolling through your city, is it? For 2 days, the new Sternbrücke crawled through Hamburg, navigating narrow corners, some only millimeters wide, to replace the old railway bridge in the exact same spot.
1: Also, das sieht halt so aus, als ob ein UFO landet und alle jubeln.
2: Rev.
0: Next.
2: Can reptiles adapt to climate change? In the Amazon rainforest, biologist Fernanda Werneck is looking for answers. What happens to these species if temperatures keep rising?
3: Então eu costumo chamar às vezes que é uma pesquisa meio bola de cristal, né? É uma pesquisa que a gente não quer que muitas vezes o resultado se concretize.
2: Tomorrow today in 60 minutes.

0: It's 21 on DW. 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
2: We encourage our audience to send us content they have spotted online where they assume it might be mis- or disinformation.
0: We uncover facts and rebuild trust. 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Because together, we see.

0: Or we can be the generation that ends it for good.
1: Malaria must die so millions can live.

0: Berlin moves fast, whether you're on two wheels or four. But in a city where streets are tight and passions run high, cyclists and drivers are battling for every inch of asphalt.
1: Hey! So I'm really an American at heart. I love having my car. I love the freedom it gives me and from getting from A to B quickly. But like most Berliners, I also love hopping on my bike. So I want to find out in this city who really rules the road, cars or bikes?
2: Spoiler alert, it's not as simple as you think.
0: Most Berliners switch between several modes of transport each day, with only a small minority relying solely on a car, a bike, or public transport. And with construction sites scattered across the city, even short trips can turn into slow, winding detours no matter which transport mode you choose.
2: So Berlin actually had big plans to build bike lanes. They promised some 60 kilometers worth of bike lanes, but only half got built. And as you can see, it's very inconsistent here with the bike lanes.
0: But it's not just about infrastructure. It's also about emotion. In a city where space on the road feels increasingly limited, frustration is growing on all sides. The result is often outright aggression.
3: Of course, drivers and road users in general become aggressive when they feel disadvantaged, when they feel that someone else is getting an advantage they don't deserve. A typical example would be a merging situation. A road narrows from two lanes down to one. There's actually a zipper merging system, which most people follow, but then someone tries to force their way into the lane instead of merging properly. And there are people who feel provoked by that and react aggressively.
0: Berlin has seen a sharp rise in cycling fatalities. Data from Germany's Federal Statistical Office shows that 441 cyclists died in traffic accidents nationwide in 2024, meaning one in six traffic deaths involved someone on a bike. In Berlin, their death places are often ceremonially marked with a so-called ghost bike.
2: This group of protesters has been gathering every month for about 2 years demanding better cycling paths, and everyone has a story to tell.
3: You could tell

0: horror stories almost every day. Getting passed too closely, run off the road, you name it. I was in a bike lane. The light was green and I was going pretty fast. Then a truck turned in front of me and just kept going. I had to slam on the brakes. Luckily, I managed to stop just in time.
1: Drivers also feel the pressure because navigating Berlin's roads safely demands more attention than ever.
2: As a driver here in Berlin, I really feel like cars are losing ground. You have bike lanes popping up everywhere. Park spots are vanishing. But the funny thing is, they're not building new bike lanes. They're taking away lanes for cars and they're giving them to bikes. But then all of a sudden, the bikes are in your lanes.
1: And other drivers share my opinion.
0: Right now, more bike lanes are being built and everything is being expanded. Drivers are being increasingly pushed out.
1: And as a driver, how do you feel on the road when you're out driving?
0: You definitely notice you have to be more careful, especially since cyclists are taking up more and more space. And when you're turning, you need to look over your shoulder more often, because anything can happen.
1: Experts in the German auto industry believe that there is space for both parties on the streets.
3: If you ask the people driving a car, they are often annoyed by the bike drivers and the other way around. But I think in the last years, there's been a change. More and more roads are accessible for bikes. Of course, it can always be better. But I think in the end, most importantly, is that they go along with each other.
1: But in reality, that balance doesn't always hold.
0: Many see it as an affront to their rights. Someone else is taking an advantage that they believe belongs to them. The best approach is to stay calm and realize it really doesn't matter whether someone cuts in front of you or not, because you're only losing 5 to 10 meters, and that's nothing.
1: Views about who's winning the battle on the road are as varied as Berlin itself.
4: Maybe it could be a little bit safer.
0: It'd be nice if cyclists followed the rules, like stopping at red lights. I've got a construction site appointment, and this is the fastest way to get there. Since I never know where I can park, I cycle.
5: Surprisingly pleasant, especially now there are lots of bike lanes. I've just gone down at least 3 streets with them, and it was quite nice.
0: It's gotten worse in the last 5 years.
2: Berlin streets are still very car-centric, but the battle for space is heating up. So who really rules the road? I feel like Berlin is still trying to figure that out.
6: This new bridge is set to take its place in downtown Hamburg. Soon, more than 1,000 trains a day will cross it. But first, it has to be moved through the city centre to the spot where the old railway bridge once stood. Jana Wittmeier is leading the project for Germany's state-owned rail company Deutsche Bahn. My main job is to make sure that the specialised contractors, the companies, everyone on site do their jobs and are able to do them, that everything is in place and to organise everything else involved. The new Sternbrücke, which will replace the old bridge of the same name, weighs 3,700 metric tons, and all 100 metres of it must be manoeuvred through the streets. Today, everything must run like clockwork. It's already at an installation height of about 6 meters. That means that once the bridge has been moved into position, it will be rotated and lowered onto the abutments. The Sternbrücke has been moving along steel plates and earthen embankments for 2 days. It's barely a kilometer from assembly site to endpoint, but the bridge has to be steered very slowly along the streets. Thousands of Hamburg residents have turned out to see this once-in-a-lifetime sight. Dutch company Mamoet specializes in heavy haul transport. Around 100 workers are involved. They communicate with each other via radio, calling out when there's a problem. A single man is at the controls, guiding the bridge on over 1,000 wheels. The diesel engines deliver several thousand horsepower. They're heading for the tracks at this intersection.
7: Tonight we will continue driving until we are right here in between the two foundations. And then we will turn it a couple of degrees and then lower it down to its final position.
6: The bridge is 25 meters tall and 21 meters wide. It has to navigate the narrow streets to the millimeter. The bridge is too big to escape the notice of Hamburg residents. The two sets of tracks are on the left and right. The bridge must now be maneuvered into this gap. But how does it move from straight streets to the curve of the intersection so it can be placed on the bridge abutments? The bridge transport vehicle can rotate 360 degrees on all 1,088 wheels, even while under load. So now we can steer the bridge in any direction. And this is what it looks like when 1,000 wheels turn, parking with millimeter precision over a length of more than 100 meters. But then they find the space to turn is too tight. Project manager Jana Widmeier must now have new gravel paths and slabs laid to negotiate the bend. That solves the problem. Finally, the Sternbrücke is at the correct position, hovering above the abutments. The marked contact points on the bridge and the abutments are lined up precisely using a plumb line. Now the driver must maneuver precisely, adjusting all the wheels until everything is exactly right. I'm really happy we installed the bridge on time. The next morning, the bridge is in place at the intersection. Trains are scheduled to run across it in 30 days, and Deutsche Bahn wants to prove that it can work quickly. The surveyor is confident that everything is going to plan. Our plumb line and survey documents will help us ensure position and elevation are exactly right. The large-scale manoeuvre is still quite an attraction. More locals turn out to get their first look at the new Sternbrücke. It looks just like a UFO is landing and everyone's cheering. The best part is the sense of community and the excitement in the neighbourhood. Nearly 100,000 rail passengers will be ferried across the bridge each day. It cost about 125 million euros and leads to Hamburg Central Station, the busiest train station in Germany.
8: Safety first.
9: Am I going to need this?
8: Yes, you're going to need this.
10: What's about to happen certainly wasn't on my bingo card for this year.
9: Let's do this.
10: We're at a lake in Stockholm, Sweden.
8: You have to be like in the surfer mode, standing up like this.
10: And this guy, Ulla Lustig, is showing me how to ride an e-foil, an electric surfboard that lets you fly above the water. Well, theoretically. This is what it looks like when you know what you're doing.
11: He makes it look so easy, but it's a lot harder than it looks.
10: I'm trying this because there's a company here in Stockholm that does the same thing, but with actual boats.
9: Whoa.
10: How does this work? And why would you want to do it?
9: Oh, hey.
12: Hey, welcome.
9: Hey, Malte, hey.
12: Nice to meet you, Michael.
9: Nice to meet you. Well, we picked a great day for a boat ride.
12: Yeah, I mean, sun is shining, right?
10: This is Michael Malberg. His job is to explain to journalists like me what Candela, the company behind those boats, does. It calls them a revolution in water travel. So let's see if they can live up to that. This is the ferry Candela uses for testing new features. That's why it looks a little rough around the edges.
12: We don't have that many seats on this prototype, but on the customer boats we have 30 seats. So think of it like a city bus, really.
9: And where's the real magic?
12: The real magic lies underneath your feet, the hydrofoils.
10: These are the underwater wings that lift the ferry out of the water. They're essentially a bigger version of what's under the e-foil.
8: This is like an airplane wing, When you hit the speed with this, it's gonna fly out of the water.

0: And an electric motor makes sure you hit that speed. Under a surfboard, that's a lot of fun. But under a boat, at least according to Candela, it's the key to solving the biggest challenge that's still holding back electric vessels. It takes quite a lot of energy to move a vessel, electric or not, through water. Today, this typically comes from fossil fuels burning in engines. But it's also possible to do this without spitting toxic fumes into the air by using batteries that drive an electric motor. But there's a big catch. Batteries store a lot less energy per kilogram than fossil fuels. For big ships going long distances, you'd need a lot of them, which would make the ship really heavy and take away space for cargo or passengers. Impractical. For smaller ships going shorter distances, fewer batteries can work. Norway, for example, already has dozens of electric ferries in operation. But there's a trade-off. They can either go fast, but not very far, like this one. They can only travel around 40 kilometers at its typical speed. Or they have to go pretty slow to save energy, like the world's first electric car ferry that typically only goes under 20 kilometers per hour. But Candela says it has found a way to make battery-powered boats go further and faster. And that's by making them fly.
1: Our captain here is going full throttle forward.
2: Yeah.
1: Whoa. Full power on. And the speed is increasing. We're doing 12 knots. And at 80 knots, we're going to start lift out of the water. You can almost feel it.
2: Yeah. Wow. Now it's lifting out.
1: Yeah.
2: Are we flying now?
1: Now we're flying. Yeah.
2: That is so smooth and seamless, but you feel that little lift.
1: Yeah.
2: So how does this work?
1: Well, when we're taking off, there's a lot of water flowing around the hydrofoils, and these create an upward pressure, just like an airplane wing. And that means that at a certain speed, you will have enough pressure to actually lift the whole vessel above the water.
0: The shape of the foils makes water flow faster around the top than the bottom. This creates a difference in pressure between the two sides. At the same time, the foil redirects water downward. All this creates a force called lift that eventually pushes the boat out of the water.
2: And why would you want to do that?
1: So a conventional vessel that is fast and flows through the water creates a lot of drag.
0: Drag is the resistance a vessel experiences as it moves through water. This is the main reason moving a boat takes so much energy.
1: You can't really go far on battery power in a conventional boat, so we want to reduce that drag. And that we do by flying above it, and doing so we reduce the energy consumption by around 75-80% over a conventional vessel of the same size.
0: We're going pretty fast now, roughly 45 kilometers an hour, but the boat creates barely any waves behind it.
1: It's flat. This lack of waves is also a testament to the efficiency of the vessel, because now we're not pushing any water to the side, so we're not creating a big wave.
0: Just for comparison, this is what it looks like on a normal boat. By avoiding water drag, Candela says its ferry can go up to 75 kilometers on a single charge without having to slow down to save energy. Actually, all these advantages only apply when the boat is going fast on its foils. Once it lands, it's just a normal boat.
2: It's almost like a plane landing.
1: Yeah.
2: It feels like the last few seconds before the plane hits the ground.
1: It's the same thing, right? And the flight controller is designed so that the landing is as smooth as possible, right? So you're not really supposed to feel the transition between foiling and non-foiling. You're just on a very efficient vessel. It's public transport. Safe and almost to the point of being a little bit boring.
2: Well, I certainly didn't find it boring.
1: Oh, that's great. Can you please pass me the charger?
2: Just this one here?
1: Yeah, that's one.
2: I mean, this looks just like an electric car charger, doesn't it?
1: Exactly, it's an electric car charger, so same infrastructure as for a car.
2: How long does it take to charge the boat?
1: We do it in a little bit less than an hour, so pretty quick.

0: Chairman and founder Gustav Hasselskog.
1: Hello, good to meet you. Welcome here.
2: Yeah, thanks for having us.
3: Gustav Hasselskog founded Candela in 2014. He faced a real first world problem. His sport boat guzzled too much fuel, so he looked for ways to make it more efficient.
4: I saw that something needs to be done that is sort of out of the ordinary. And then this old technology of hydrofoils was there. I started to read about it. It's a technology which is more than 100 years old.
3: As far back as the early 1900s, people have built and experimented with hydrofoils. In 1919, this one, the HD4, broke the record for being the fastest boat in the world. They were tried and tested in the military.
5: In the age of speed, we need ships that go fast.
3: And on civil passenger ships. Back then, they were still powered by fossil fuels, but one big problem they had was rooted in their design. A lot of these older boats' foils are sticking out the front, often fixed to the sides of the hull. This setup is called surface piercing.
4: The surface piercing approach means that you have no or very limited dampening in the system. So if you go in big waves, you're going to start move the boat up and down, and you get into very dramatic swings. So the usability of such a boat is limited.
3: And that's why the handful of companies that are working on modern hydrofoils today are using a different approach, including Candela. They attach their foils to struts under the vessel, with the actual wings staying underwater the whole time. This setup is called fully submerged. The key here is that to keep the boat stable, the foils need to move. On Candela's ferries, sensors tell a flight computer where the boat is, and this computer makes lots of tiny adjustments to the foil's position. This happens up to 100 times per second, and is only possible because computer chips and sensors have become incredibly powerful and cheap. Candela serially produces ferries in this dedicated factory, which gives it a real edge over its competitors.
2: Wow, that's a lot of boats.
0: A lot of boats.
2: So how many boats are you building here?
0: We're building 10 here. We have 10 in the production line currently, so we're building one every month approximately. That's the pace now.
3: They come with different designs for different purposes, like hotel shuttles or the public transport one that we looked at.
2: And how much is one of them?
0: Well, so depends on what market, but the price is roughly in the ballpark of what a fossil fuel vessel of the same size would cost you. But then the cost for operating is this much lower because you don't have any fuel expenses, no service expenses, and it's very efficient.
3: Candela says it has received orders for 65 ferries so far. 11 of them go to a private company in Mumbai. The plan is to use them to cut travel times using the megacity's waterways. In the future, they're, for example, supposed to run between the center of the city and the newly built Navi Airport, a trip that can take up to 90 minutes by car, but only around 30 by boat. This is part of a first tentative step and a plan by the city to build out what they call a water metro system. In Stockholm, Candela ran a real-world trial for 6 months. They took people on the 15-kilometer route from the suburb of Ekerö to the city center. The final report the company wrote with the Transport Administration found, with a speed limit exemption, travel times compared to diesel ferries dropped from up to 55 minutes to 30. The hydrofoil ferries saved 94% of emissions, and 95% of passengers said they had a positive or very positive experience. But still, the city hasn't ordered any ferries.
4: Overall, in public transport, the procurement cycles are fairly long and slow. And I think for Stockholm, it has been seen as, okay, this boat is now in sort of a pilot operation and not sort of considered to be something that they can start to use. So that means we are a few years down until we're going to see them operate widely in Stockholm.
3: What makes new hydrofoils a lot better than those of the past are three technological leaps. The first one, electronics, we already touched upon.
0: So this box contains the brain of the boat, the flight control computer, which actuates the hydrofoils to keep the boat level. The box also contains a sensor called the IMU, an inertial measurement unit.
3: The same type of sensors also get used in smartphones and drones. Candela uses more advanced ones in its boats, but it says it profits from dropping prices across the board. The second technology is batteries. As the car industry has been pumping them out to make electric cars, they've become a lot better and a lot cheaper. Since the 90s, prices have dropped by 97%.
0: I mean, making a vessel like this

0: 20 years ago would have been impossible.
1: And a third one is the material the boat is made from, carbon fiber. It comes in sheets like this that then get molded into different parts for the boat. Those then get soaked in epoxy resin, kind of like a glue that binds it all together. Candela makes pretty much the whole boat from this, from big parts like this hull to smaller parts like this foil.
0: Without this material, it would be hard to build a flying electric boat. And I mean, the thing with carbon fiber is that it's both strong and it's light, right?
1: At first, this material was used to make planes, later race cars, and then also stuff like tennis rackets. The downside is that it takes lots of energy and emissions to produce, even more than steel. But it doesn't corrode in salt water, so it's an obvious choice for boats. Now, if all this fits together so well, why don't we just chuck a hydrofoil under every ship and boat and make all of them go electric?
2: For applications where foiling technology works, it is a perfect technology to reduce consumption.
1: This is Mikael Johansson, who helps shipping companies make sure their new technologies are safe and sound.
2: But at least that we see it now, no, we will not see the biggest container ships with foiling technology in the near future. Or at least I would be quite surprised to see that.
1: Theoretically, it would be possible, but because the foils would have to be enormous, they are pretty much impossible to engineer. So foils probably won't help much in making big container ships, cruise ships, or car ferries go electric. Which is a real shame when we look at hydrofoiling's potential to reduce emissions.
2: Where does the bulk of emissions from shipping comes from? Yeah, the bigger the ship, the more emissions you will have. But we also need to consider that every drop counts, and that sort of paving the way for this sort of technology now can also lead to advancements in the future.
1: Today, hydrofoils already make sense in relatively light vessels when speed matters, like in passenger ferries. In places that are built around waterways and suffer from bad traffic, electric hydrofoil ferries could replace existing diesel ferries or even go as far as helping take cars and buses off the road. All this is possible thanks to decades of innovations in different fields. Candela's focus now is to build and sell as many ferries as possible. It's already planning to open a second factory. The company is convinced that the time of the hydrofoil has come. The challenge ahead is to convince others that that's true.
3: And more mobility and innovation next time on Rev.

0: Can reptiles adapt to climate change? In the Amazon rainforest, biologist Fernanda Werneck is looking for answers. What happens to these species if temperatures keep rising?
1: Então, eu costumo chamar, às vezes, que é uma pesquisa meio bola de cristal, né? Uma pesquisa que a gente não quer que, muitas vezes, o resultado se concretize.
0: Tomorrow Today. In 30 minutes.
2: How do you want to go? Buried in a box? Cremated in an urn? Or how about becoming soil?
3: This is my dad and this is my mum.
2: Humanization is becoming a serious alternative. But some countries are still hesitant.
4: So every time there is a tree, there is a person.
3: Yes.
2: Compost Me, alternatives to the coffin.
0: In 60 minutes.

0: Think big. Or just twice. Think ahead. Or with focus. Think outside the box. Or on your feet. But always remember to think for yourself. We are at your side.
1: DW News.
2: It was incredibly loud.
3: This is very difficult.
0: Providing you with free information. DW, made for minds.
4: This is Shadows of German Colonialism.
0: These podcasts and videos shed light on a dark history, the devastating colonial horrors inflicted by Germany across Africa.
4: And he employed scorched earth tactics, burning farms and destroying livestock.
0: What is the legacy of this widespread racist oppression today?
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8: This is DW News with our top stories. The US, Denmark and Greenland have announced a deal to bolster US's military presence on the Arctic island. According to the US, the deal includes guarantees that no adversary can have a base there. Trump has previously said that the US needs to own Greenland. Danish Prime Minister Mette Frederiksen says the deal will be signed next week. US President Donald Trump has announced that he is banning CNN, MS Now and Politico from the White House. In a post on Truth Social, Trump accused the media outlets of having poor viewing figures and of lacking credibility. CNN says that the ban would be an illegal assault on press freedoms. Germany has received the first of its F-35 fighter jets at a ceremony in Texas. In total, it has ordered 35 of the stealth jets from the US company Lockheed Martin. They are considered as some of the most advanced fighter aircrafts in the world, being hard to track. Germany's defense minister said the jets are ushering in a new era for its air force.

0: 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While singing,
1: ohne Sprache ist mein ganzer Leib.
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1: I am a flower. 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

0: This is northeast Germany, Mecklenburg-Western Pomerania, or MecPom as they call it here, Germany's most sparsely populated state. Stretching fields, a long Baltic coastline, but this Sunday it becomes a political battleground. Two parties are going head to head, with two very different visions for Germany. Can the lady in red stop the far-right blue wave? Germany's oldest party, the SPD, is fighting to stay in power. The far-right AfD is chasing another win in the east.
1: Sie zerstören alles.
2: Wer zerstört alles?
1: Der neue Kanzler.
3: Die Politik ist scheiße und ich bin für die Blaue.
4: Ich möchte nicht den Zustand erleben, dass wir in der Geschichte zurückfallen.
5: Patente Frau, eine gute Ministerpräsidentin.
0: And the German Chancellor Friedrich Merz? He's not on the local ballot, but his political future may be. Why are voters turning away from Germany's traditional parties? And can these win them back?

0: She says she's the woman standing in the way of another AfD victory in the East.
1: Deshalb bin ich auch die Frau gegen Blau.
0: Manuela Schwesig is from the Social Democratic Party, the SPD. She's also the state premier here, an office she's held for the last 9 years. Nicknamed the Lady in Red, Schwesig is well known here. Some even call her Landesmutti, meaning mother of the state. The fate of the Social Democrats now rests heavily on her shoulders.
2: Sie macht es ja schon viele Jahre, ist Ministerpräsidentin auch sehr erfolgreich und deshalb denke ich auch, dass sie das auch wieder schaffen wird. Ja.
0: But while Schwesig still remains popular, her party has lost ground to a challenger that's been rapidly gaining support in eastern Germany.
3: The far-right Alternative for Germany party wins in a landslide in the eastern German state of Saxony-Anhalt.
0: Just recently, the far-right AfD party scored a historic election victory in another eastern state. Now, Schwesig's SPD is just narrowly ahead of the AfD. The Lady in Red has made stopping the AfD central to her campaign. If she pulls that off here on Sunday, she would emerge not just as the star of her party, but as one of the most powerful women in German politics.
1: Ich mache den Menschen ein eigenes inhaltliches Angebot für eine starke Wirtschaft, für sichere Arbeitsplätze und gute Löhne, aber auch für Unterstützung der Familien mit der beitragsfreien Kita und auch mehr Investitionen in Bildung und vor allem für den sozialen Zusammenhalt. Und für all das steht die AfD nicht.
0: Out on the streets, people seem less convinced. Some former SPD voters say the party simply no longer speaks for them.
4: Wen haben Sie früher gewählt, wenn ich fragen darf?
5: SPD.

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1: Another giant of German politics is losing its grip. The conservative CDU, the party of Chancellor Friedrich Merz. It is struggling to make the 5% threshold that would keep them in parliament here. The party is under pressure. And most people are laying the blame at the foot of one man.
2: Sie zerstören alles.
3: Wer zerstört alles?
2: Der neue Kanzler.
3: Und wie kann es besser werden?
2: Ja, das ist schwierig.
1: In another eastern German state, Saxony-Anhalt, the CDU failed to win a single constituency. The AfD swept 38 of the 41 it contested. The CDU is nowhere near winning this time around. Even their lead candidate sees that.
4: Ich glaube, es ist ein gesamtdeutsches Problem, dass wir es im Moment nicht schaffen, gemeinsam, damit meine ich auch die Bundesregierung, Probleme zu lösen.
1: Another regional setback for the CDU could threaten Merz's job. For now, the Chancellor is trying to project control. The question is, how many more setbacks can he afford? Back in Boitzenburg, the SPD is making one final push, a dragon boat race. The crowds are thin, but the polls offer Manuela Schwesig hope. Even if she pulls this off, this is a hard lesson for centrist parties in Germany. They can no longer rely on large blocks of loyal supporters. For the AfD, challenging the SPD in a state it has held for 3 decades is already a breakthrough. Whatever the result, the political balance in Germany has shifted.
5: Glima is the last surviving Viking sport, but enthusiasts in Iceland struggle to keep it going.
6: Glima is the national sport of Iceland. It's sad to see the national sport just die, but hopefully it won't die.
5: Þórður is the reigning Glima king after winning last year's national championship. Will he reclaim his crown and the legendary belt of Grettir?
6: You have done it before, and it's always a pleasure to do it in the second time.
5: Iceland is a country of wild nature, stunning beauty, and an identity deeply rooted in its Viking past. One of the few traditions that has survived from that era is Glima. Þórður is the current champion. He was born and raised in Reyðarfjörður in the east of Iceland. For him, it is hard to see that his sport is now perishing.
6: Yeah, it's really sad. Before, like when I started, then it was big. I started in Glima when I was 10 because my sister was in Glima. Everybody tries in the school because it was sport in the school. We were 10 friends, just go to Glima, was just part of the culture, everyone tries it. Now it's like the younger people, they go to football and they go basketball. The Glima is not like it used to be before.
5: For him, Glima is about much more than winning. It has shaped the way he faces both victory and defeat.
6: Glima is a sport that teaches me like how to lose. I have lose often, and the honor, and before it was to be the hero, but now it's not that big.
5: His mother supports him, but she also suffers watching her son in combat.
7: Sometimes I very worried. Not so much when he was little, but now I just.
5: Þórður has made it his mission to keep Glima alive.
6: I have gone to USA and Ireland and Turkey to show Glima. I will try to grow the Glima so it won't die.
5: Þórður works with Hurstvik, an organization dedicated to researching Viking history and combat traditions. One of his directors, Reynir Oskarsson, has dedicated his life to researching the role of Glima in Viking culture.
8: Þórður came with me and William abroad to teach and showcase Glima. Þórður went there to teach, but mostly to beat up foreigners and show the might of Glima.
5: In Viking society, Glima once played a central role.
9: We are here in Þingvellir. This is a really sacred place to Icelanders. This is where legal matters and religious matters were settled by the Vikings. And in this place is where glímumenn did their glíma. It is here that people needed entertainment because massive amounts of people came here. Now, glíma was of immense importance in Viking society. Kings did glíma, slaves did glíma, gods did glíma, even the dead did glíma. Everybody did glíma.

0: and Icelandiklima. These are the identifiers of Iceland. It is the underlying principle of Viking combat. And today it is, I would just say, horrible. I think Glíma could very realistically disappear. Most Icelanders, they know it only by name, and there are really few clubs, there are really few competitors. It does not take much for it to die out. So what happened to Glíma, that it is relatively unknown now. After we gained our independence, we did not need the Glíma heroes of the past. They fought for the independence, but there was no war coming up. So we sort of put the warrior-esque nature away. And today we have been trying to disassociate ourselves with Vikings.
1: For Pordur, returning to the sports hall where he grew up brings back memories of a time when Glíma was thriving.
2: This is when I started doing Glíma, on this floor. So we practice on the floor. Yeah, there were football and basketball, but the Glíma was the biggest sport here. Everyone older than 50 here in the town have been here on the floor practicing Glíma. I always miss to practice here. We always say it is the best floor to practice Glíma because it's not stiff, but it is like, yeah, you can hear it. It's hall, it's pool under there.
1: Pordur moved to Reykjavik in 2024. On his way back from his hometown, he visits his girlfriend, Anna, in Akureyri. Anna trains and competes with horses, and the two have introduced each other to their sports.
3: I introduced him to horse riding like last summer, and we have been riding quite a lot together.
2: It came from the Vikings. The Vikings used the horses like they used to the Glíma, and the horses was to get from another place long distance. So the horses are very a part of the culture.
3: He taught me Glíma last summer, and I have competed once, but I would probably want to do it way more. It's actually way easier than I thought, and I would say like Thordur is a really good teacher. I mean, he has been teaching like young kids and everything, so everybody can learn it really. I was not really interested in Glíma before I met him, but now I really like it.
1: Back in Reykjavik, training intensifies. The national championship is approaching. The particular outfit elements of Glíma are mostly the shoes and the belt.
2: These are the shoes, one kind of the Glíma shoe. This is the best shoe for me. It's a little bit slippery, so yeah, we can dance. And then the belt is the newest version of the belt. Goes first here, in your hips, tied it well, then here under, and here under. This belt is just in Glíma. It's good to look backward, like when you get old. This is my belt when I won the championship.
1: Every bout begins with a ritual unchanged for generations.
2: Shake hands always, be grateful and honored. Then we take grip, left hand down and right hand above. And then we step. The dance is always the same. Always the right feet at front and the left feet backward. This step motion is only in Glíma. And then the referee say, Glímið. Then we begin and we always go clockwise. Dance is to get into tricks. If you just stand still, then it's just here. But if I take it in motion, then I can. We always feel it. If Fjölnir is stiff, then he's probably very scared to fall and he is not 100% in his mind. I'm gonna do it. If I win, I win. If I lose, I lose. Defense is important for me for a championship. When he lifts me up, I have to lift my feet. And this left feet have to go up. Here, I'm like 99% safe. The tricks are 15 or more. You can take each trick like in the back position and front position. It's like here, this is my best trick, and you can take it here. So you can take each trick in many ways. You have to be flexible, you have to be strong. And the mind is like 70% of the game, and the tricks and the Glíma is just 30%.
1: To gain an edge, Pordur supplements his Glíma by training powerlifting once a week with Julian Johansson, world record holder in deadlift.
2: This helped me with Glíma to get the short power you have to need to get the upper man down, because it's just 2 minutes and you have to be very, very fast.
4: He gets the explosiveness in the Glíma training, and powerlifting is that he is building the strength foundation to be able to move big weight fast.
2: Normally I take in this exercise like 100 kilo. When I'm lifting deadlift and when in the competition, I have to lift the opponent who is 140, 150 kilos like this. Just here and yeah, very fast.

0: and exactly like this.
1: But preparing for the championship means more than just physical training. Pordues studies past bouts against his rivals. Among them is Haukon, a powerful opponent he may have to face again.
2: I write this down for each competitor, one trick or two. If the first one doesn't happen, then I just go to the other one. I'm studying my biggest competitor. His name is Haukon, and we practice together like in 6 years or something, so we know each other very well, and we are both big and strong. I just watch the video and write that he is big and very stiff. Then I write the best trick to do on him. Here we are studying. Then I go to defense. And if you can put one hand down and then defense, and we start again. You see, he stood very well together. The key was just to stay calm and find when he stood together and just take his balance. That is.
1: Championship day has arrived. Before heading to the arena, Pordur follows his special routine.
0: I always go for a walk just to confess myself, say this is easy, you can do it, say it 1,000 times or 2,000 times, 3,000 times, say you can't do it because I can't do it. Yeah, it's all on me. No one else can do it except me. If I lose, it's on me. If I win, it's on me.
3: To become Klima King is the highest honor for a Klima man. It is the oldest title fought about in Iceland, starting in 1906. It is really akin to the Viking culture, that winning or losing is not the main point, it's how you did it. The sense of being a trustworthy individual, that is all that matters. Then people will talk about you.
1: Since 1906, Iceland's national championship has crowned the Glíma King. The winner earns the Belt of Grettir, the oldest sporting trophy still contested in Iceland. But the crowds that once supported the sport are gone. This year, only 8 men and 3 women compete for the titles. Among them, Haukon, Pordur's main competitor.
4: Þórður Páll Ólafsson.
1: Now everything is on the line. Each bout lasts 2 minutes. Pordur and Haukon win every match, setting up an epic final showdown for the Belt of Grettir. Can Pordur defend his title against his greatest rival?

0: I was in second place, but it can happen, and I'm sad, but also happy because you can't win everything. And now I know what I can do better in the next. Each competition push Glíma way up because people see Glíma and can see how it is, so it's very important. The next step is just going to the gym and be stronger, clear my mind. If you lose, you always go back. You just have to just release it and go on.
1: Pordur may have lost the title, but his mission goes on. Next year, he will return to challenge for the belt of Grettir. Until then, his greatest challenge remains to keep the last Viking sport alive. Reptiles adapt to climate change. In the Amazon rainforest, biologist Fernanda Werneck is looking for answers. What happens to these species if temperatures keep rising?
2: Então, eu costumo chamar às vezes que é uma pesquisa meio bola de cristal, né? Uma pesquisa que a gente não quer que muitas vezes o resultado se concretize.
1: Tomorrow today. Next.
3: How do you want to go? Buried in a box? Cremated in an urn? Or how about becoming soil?
4: This is my dad and this is my mum.
3: Humanization is becoming a serious alternative, but some countries are still hesitant.
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0: What will you see?
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1: Right up close.
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7: 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Blue poison dart frogs and coral snakes call this place home, and not just them. Who will the researchers meet? 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
8: It's a hot, humid night as the team sets out on the lookout for the creatures that hide in the rainforest. The biologists spot a baby alligator, which immediately calls for its mother. The deeper they venture into the Amazon, the more its extraordinary biodiversity reveals itself. At first, it feels uncomfortable being in the forest at night. You get used to it. But seeing the animals, that's an amazing feeling every single time. The Tefé Reserve sits in the heart of the Amazon. For a two-week period, it's become the base of operations for biologist Fernanda Werneck. A field laboratory in the middle of a vast and unpredictable wilderness. Looks like rain. She and her colleagues want to find out whether, and how, reptiles can adapt to climate change, or whether they're doomed to disappear forever. The team has set traps throughout the forest. We're trying to understand what will happen to species in the future, if CO2 emissions and temperatures keep rising. I sometimes call this crystal ball research, work where we hope many of our fears will not come true. Reptiles and amphibians are essential for the functioning of ecosystems, both predators and prey, which are far from an easy catch, as the researchers discover firsthand. A sudden downpour does not deter the team, who are never alone as they move through the forest. What's that? A tarantula. Wow, that's huge. The Amazon basin is home to around 230 amphibian species and 270 reptile species, likely more. Without these little mosquito eaters, viruses and diseases would spread faster and further. There are strict regulations on which animals the scientists are allowed to take from the forest to study. Unlike us, cold-blooded creatures' body temperatures depend entirely on their environment. When it gets warmer, they get warmer, making them especially vulnerable to climate change. Isn't he beautiful and elegant? He's not a typical tree frog, otherwise he would have jumped far away by now. The scientists expose the cold-blooded animals to different temperatures, testing how their bodies react to heat and cold, and whether their behavior changes. These lively snakes are highly venomous and eager to escape. The men seem remarkably fearless. Who says research isn't exciting? Caught at last. I almost broke a sweat there.

0: You do get a bit nervous, but it's also really cool. Since I was 17 or 18, I've been tattooing snakes on my body. They reflect my life and my path, my life project. There's good reason to believe that as temperatures rise, these animals move less, raising fears that they won't eat, won't mate, and will gradually die out if they can't adapt. The team expects results in about 3 years. They're building a unique biodiversity library, accessible to scientists around the world, as Fernanda explains. Most scientific papers and studies were developed with organisms from the global north, from temperate regions. But the biggest climate impacts are expected here. Losing these species, many of which we don't even know yet, would be an enormous loss for humanity as a whole. Fernanda believes knowledge shouldn't stay behind closed lab doors. Quite the opposite. She and her team want to share their discoveries, concerns, and joys with the people who live along the Amazon. 32 families live in the community of Vila de Ciao. They too have to cope with the rising heat and the droughts caused by a climate crisis they didn't create. The team has brought along a collection of reptiles and amphibians, and everyone here is curious to experience them close up. Even babies. Seeing these animals and learning to value them, recognizing how important they are, I think that's truly enriching for us. In a word, simply gratitude. After the special lesson, the children take a solemn oath. I promise to be a protector of the Amazon and of biodiversity, they say, and a guardian of the climate. Will their voices be heard? Will the powerful of the world echo them? Fernanda hopes her work speaks of the future, not the past. I'm an optimist because I believe we still have time to get involved and to do something.
1: These little creatures don't need any protection. Ticks have been around so long, they probably plagued dinosaurs, and they're nothing if not fascinating.
0: They are ancient organisms, hundreds of millions of years old, and they've not changed at all over that entire period. That's why I find ticks so fascinating. During some of their development stages, they can go without food for over a year. They can withstand temperatures as low as minus 20 or minus 25 degrees Celsius, and they can also survive extreme heat. Our common wood tick is blind and yet still manages to find the host it needs to survive. The entire design of these organisms is just incredible. Parasitologist Ute Mackenstedt is fascinated by ticks. She's been conducting research at the University of Hohenheim in Stuttgart for 30 years. While most people are disgusted by the little creatures, she can't get enough of them. She could have long retired by now, but she doesn't want to. Just saying I'm going to lock the door now, go home and just focus on my dog, that wasn't an option for me. Fortunately, as an emeritus professor, she'll continue her research for another few years. And she still has so many questions, like how do ticks spread to new regions? It could be birds that bring them in, or wolves, or raccoon dogs. Thinking about and discussing these things, that's my thing. Or the role that pets play. Yes, exactly. The influence of pets. How did the brown dog tick get here, for example? The two scientists are investigating all of that. Katrin Fachet-Lehmann has just completed her doctoral thesis on the subject. I discovered that these ticks have come to Germany through holidayers or imported dogs. And our climate has changed so much since the 1970s that ticks can survive outdoors here for up to 11 months. Dogs can contract canine malaria from ticks. Very few of them are protected by a tick collar. It's not much better with people. Even in Germany's high-risk areas, only about 1 in 5 is adequately vaccinated. Few get booster shots, like this patient. Irina Langefeld, a GP in Stuttgart, wants more people to get vaccinated. That's because there is no way of treating TBE, the tick-borne encephalitis. The vaccine is the only thing that really helps. That's why it's so important. TBE is transmitted by viruses, and once you're infected, there's nothing you can do except mitigate the symptoms. The crossover between biology and medicine, the interaction between ticks and humans, that's what fascinates Ute Machenstedt. When she first became a professor, she was one of very few women in a male-dominated environment. Yes, I was a rare exception, that's true. When you're the only woman and you're surrounded by male professors and male research assistants completely alone, it really affects you. And that can drive one to push for change. For nearly 20 years, Ute Machenstedt has been advocating for more women to be appointed to professorial roles. She wants it to become easier to balance family and work life. But her main focus continues to be ticks. With the help of PCR tests, she and her colleague are investigating the presence of Borrelia bacteria in the parasites, which can attack the human nervous system if not treated quickly with antibiotics. They are also tracking the spread of tick-borne encephalitis in Germany over the past 20 years. What you can see very clearly is that ever more parts of southern Germany are now classified as high-risk areas with regular cases of TBE. And what we can see here on this map for 2025 is that more and more areas countrywide are being affected. We can no longer be sure that any part of Germany is 100% free of infected ticks. How will these hardy parasites continue to spread? Will new species be introduced? What diseases can they transmit? What role does climate change play? Questions like these keep the scientists up at night. The university, parasitology, and partly gender equality, that's my life. That's what I want to do. Ute Machenstedt has some years left to conduct research here, an exciting and fulfilling prospect.
1: All of this will end up a scrap. Loads of it. All lost? No.
0: These students at the University of Stuttgart were offered a challenge to conduct research into an unexplored area of their choice, right on through to industrial implementation. They boldly took it on. Thousands of cars are built in Germany every day, and we asked ourselves how sustainable the whole process actually was. After a bit of research and a few phone calls, it was clear that only a fraction of these cars are actually recycled. Catalytic converters, for example, contain the precious metal platinum, but recovering it is difficult. It requires a lot of energy and chemical processes. Time to develop a new, more sustainable way to recover it. The bacteria produce oxalic acid, something that they don't normally do, and this acid is used to extract the platinum from the spent catalytic converter dust. The plan was to get the bacteria to take on the recycling work. An ambitious aim, something the young researchers were well aware of. We had no idea what to expect, which felt a bit intimidating at first. But our professors said, try it and see what happens. If it doesn't work, it's no big deal. The bacterium they wanted to use for the recycling process had one drawback. It didn't produce acid. So, first of all, they had to get it to do so by genetically modifying it. It didn't work for at least 5 months. That was one of those moments when I thought, maybe this won't work. Maybe the bacterium is simply not right for this. Trial and error, over and over. No matter what they changed in the process, they still didn't get the results they needed. They spent nights in the lab, weekends, all while juggling their studies. they motivated each other to keep going. And it was that not giving up

0: that ultimately made the difference. One day they had a breakthrough. They mixed the shredded catalyst in powder form with the acid produced by the bacteria. And hours later, the shredded black material had turned into white platinum. Next, they entered the iGEM, the world's largest competition for young scientists, and won a gold medal. Standing there with a gold medal as a team together in Paris, that was an amazing feeling. Us students together, that was something special. You don't experience something like that very often. It was cool. And what's also cool is that the sustainable solution has made waves among car makers too.
1: As if by magic, here, researchers' dreams turn into glass reality.
0: When heated to nearly 2,000 degrees Celsius, glass can be blown, a bit like bubblegum. Daniela Einhardt blows glass equipment for scientists. Here, she's joining two tubes at a specific angle. Because the glass contracts in the heat, she has to blow it again and again. And also the uneven edges that can form when the pieces are put together. Those have to be smoothed out too. That's called blowing it out. That's what we're doing. Daniela Einhardt and her colleague work at the Karlsruhe Institute of Technology in southern Germany. They transform individual pieces of glass into complete laboratory apparatuses. She did an internship at a glass blower's while still at school and knew this was what she wanted to do. It's a fascinating material. It's highly versatile. We grind glass, we saw glass, we drill glass. There's all the wet processing and the hot processing on top of that. It's really fun. Plus, we always get to see the results of our work. The individual glass components are bought in and then customized in the workshop for research institutes. Sometimes zoologists and meteorologists place orders, but the team's main clients are chemistry labs. That's why the glass blowers need to have a good understanding of chemistry. We don't have a complete overview of all the processes and experiments, but we do need some knowledge because we have to be able to advise researchers. We need to tell them what's possible and which applications the glass is suitable for and which not. Researchers typically have specific needs for their experimental setups. Particularly in foundational research, scientists rely on custom-made equipment, which can't be bought off the rack, and which would be very time-consuming to order separately. Parts like these come in different sizes, and we have to fit certain components onto them. It comes down to precise measurements, and the whole communication process is much easier when you can do it on site. So it's a huge advantage to have a glass-blowing workshop here at the Institute. And because this customized equipment can cost up to several thousand euros, Daniela Einhardt and her colleague repair the glassware on a regular basis. It's highly skilled work and certainly can't be done by machines.
1: When I grow up, I want to be what? In the age of AI.
0: AI is dramatically changing the world of work. What does that mean for young people like Luca, Demian, Yula, and Dina? How will it impact the jobs they hope to do?
2: I really want to work with people as a social worker or kindergarten teacher.
0: I want to be a chef in the restaurant industry or as a teaching assistant. Some kind of skilled trade. The future is far more than just a job. It's about where I'm headed and what I'll be doing in 20 years. Of course, it's not easy to imagine how life will be then. If we think back to when we were 15 and how we imagined we'd be in 20 years, it's really hard to do. Michael Maschke runs this youth centre in Kassel in Western Germany. Today, the teens are exploring different career paths and testing a new online tool from the German Institute for Employment Research. This reveals how much of a particular job could already be done by AI. Let's take the role of chef. What's a robot going to do? The cooking. Discovering that their dream job is at risk from AI can be very worrying for young people.

0: talked to Katharina Greenberger from the Institute for Employment Research. So it's not about what AI might take away from us, but instead about the new opportunities and jobs it creates. The researchers identify which professions are changing and to what extent. Will some jobs completely disappear as a result of AI? What we don't often see is that entire professions are going. That's rare, although it does happen. For example, tasks like performing calculations, which any computer can do these days, are being phased out of job descriptions. AI quickly and flawlessly completes tasks like sorting, logging, formatting, so such jobs are not future-proof. Other industries are seeing changes to roles thanks to AI. The skilled trade sector, for example. AI can play a useful supportive role here in the form of drones for roof construction or predictive maintenance, where heating systems automatically reorder any parts they need, and we already have 3D printed houses. Healthcare, meanwhile, is an example of a sector in which AI offers scope for expansion of particular tasks. In healthcare and medicine, AI can take a lot of the burden off people. Doctors can focus on their patients while the computer assists with tasks like diagnosis. Or, for example, AI can help nursing staff with documentation work, leaving them more time for their actual duties, which means more time for their patients. Back at the youth club, what percentage of a chef's tasks can already be done by AI?
1: 60%.
0: Forget becoming a chef. Yula wants to work in service in a restaurant, but AI can already do 29% of the job's tasks. What about Dina's dream of becoming a social worker? 9%, that's okay. What about Damien's plans? Try bricklayer. 0%. Bingo. But with demand for specialized knowledge declining in many sectors, which skills are needed? I'd say the ability to get along with different kinds of people is very important, as is believing in your own competencies, knowing that you can do something. It's all about solving problems and being creative. Katharina Greenberger says that AI shouldn't put people off. We advise young people and their parents to go for a career that matches their own strengths and interests. If you're a team player and can play to your strengths, like these four, there's no need to fear rapid change. Instead, you can help shape it. Time for a science quiz. Can you get 3 out of 3? What helps with itchy mosquito bites? Heat can help numb the bite and also helps your body break down toxins from the mosquito's saliva. Why does your cold drink get sweaty? Condensation. The drops come from water vapour in the air that turns to liquid water on the drink's cold outer surface. How do trees know when to shed their leaves? Special receptors called phytochromes can sense amounts of daylight. When nights get longer, it's time to shed. How many did you get right? Do you have a science question for us? Then send it to us as a video, text, or voice message. If we answer it in the show, we'll send you a little gift as a thank you. So, just ask. Did unicorns and dragons exist? Mythical beasts are found in legends from cultures across the world. Wherever humans told each other stories, sooner or later fantastical creatures would make an appearance. But one in particular has been around for over 4 millennia. From Europe to China to India to the Americas, dragon-like beings show up over and over again. And although no fire-breathing giants ever roamed the Earth, real giant reptiles once did. In fact, lots of experts believe the fossilized remains of dinosaurs and other creatures may have been mistaken in the ancient world for dragon teeth and bones. And the trunks of some fossilized giant ferns look scaly as well. So long-dead plants may have helped convince people that living dragons must be out there somewhere. Remains of large, long-dead species of both plants and animals are found in many different parts of the world. So it's one possible explanation for why the dragon legend is common to so many cultures, though it's hard to prove. The legend of the unicorn, on the other hand, appears to be a more recent construct, one that's more rooted in Europe and Asia. Greek historian Ctesias was the first to mention a mythical animal similar to a horse with a single horn growing from its head, around 2,500 years ago. His description was likely based on second-hand reports by travellers who'd glimpsed another animal, the Indian rhinoceros. Later, tusks from narwhals that washed ashore also provided what looked like evidence. In males of the whale species, these dramatically elongated teeth look like spiralling horns, which ancient scholars assumed came from the mythical beast. But in fact, there's no credible scientific or archaeological evidence that either unicorns or dragons ever existed. Instead, stories of both likely grew out of humanity's attempts to make sense of the natural world they saw around them, and to share it with others through stories.
2: Rainforest research, future-proof jobs, and unicorns. We have many more such science stories to share with you. So see you again soon on DW's Tomorrow Today.

0: How do you want to go? Buried in a box? Cremated in an urn? Or how about becoming soil?
1: This is my dad and this is my mom.
0: Humanization is becoming a serious alternative, but some countries are still hesitant.
2: So every time there is a tree, there is a person.
1: Yes.
0: Compost Me, alternatives to the coffin.
3: Coming up.
4: Inhale. And exhale. 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Our mood, stress level, and blood pressure. Our lungs are serious multitaskers. So breathe in and check out these tips for keeping them healthy.
3: In good shape. In 90 minutes.

0: Do you know which of these three industries has the highest CO2 emission rates? Would you have guessed that it's concrete? 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
1: You are at the right place.
0: Looking for more than just entertainment? Interested in a vibrant mix

0: business to science to culture? Then join us. Together we see.
1: We are at war. It's a political war.
0: The nation once called a shining beacon of democracy is in turmoil.
2: These are bad people. These are people that want to destroy our country. We're not going to let it happen.
0: Professors are receiving death threats and leaving the US.
3: This was my turning point.
0: Journalist Jan Dundar meets the intellectuals in exile.
4: It really is an authoritarian takeover.
0: What fuels the fervor of the MAGA enthusiasts?
5: You can keep calling us fascist, Nazi, I could care less.
0: Jan Dundar and Trump's America. Democracy under attack. Starts September 19th on DW.

This is CW News with our top stories. The US, Denmark and Greenland have announced a deal to bolster US's military presence on the Arctic island. According to the US, the deal includes guarantees that no adversary can have a base there. Trump has previously said that the US needs to own Greenland. Danish Prime Minister Mette Frederiksen says the deal will be signed next week. US President Donald Trump has announced that he is banning CNN, MS Now and Politico from the White House. In a post on Truth Social, Trump accused the media outlets of having poor viewing figures and of lacking credibility. CNN says that the ban would be an illegal assault on press freedoms. Germany has received the first of its F-35 fighter jets at a ceremony in Texas. In total, it has ordered 35 of the stealth jets from the US company Lockheed Martin. They are considered as some of the most advanced fighter aircrafts in the world, being hard to track. Germany's defense minister said the jets are ushering in a new era for its air force.

0: Well, help me God.
1: 1 year into Trump
2: 2.0. Respect.
3: Greenland.
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1: Where is the world's oldest democracy headed?
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1: Under Pressure, Trump's Fractured America starts October 2nd on DW.
12: If you want to understand China, you'll have to understand Chairman Mao.
1: To some, he's an icon. To others, a tyrant. Mao Zedong, founder of modern China. From revolutionary to China's most powerful figure, he pursued his vision for the People's Republic with ruthless determination. 50 years after Mao's death, how does his legacy continue to shape this superpower? Mao, China's Red Emperor, starts October 3rd on DW.

0: Soil is a mixture of minerals, living organisms, and decomposing organic matter. And this complex mixture is what makes our life on Earth possible.
1: Death is something completely natural that we have to face, since we're all going to die. That's nothing new. What makes, as we call it, humization unique is that we're not composting conventional organic matter, such as household waste, but rather human beings.
2: For a certain period of time, we might look as humans, and for a longer period of time, we might look like soil, and then something else can grow out of that again.
3: People want

0: not new. They're not excited about cremation, and they're definitely not excited about being in a box in the ground.
1: This has never happened before. It's something completely new.
2: It's revolutionary, the idea that human remains should return to the cycle of life.
3: People want to stay part of nature, so they'll say, I want to be a tree.

0: Human composting is gaining increasing support in several countries. In Belgium, a group of campaigners, supported by hundreds of private donors, have launched the first pilot projects.
1: Now all we need is 30 or 40 wheelbarrow loads.
0: They hope to change the law.
2: There are only two legally authorized forms of burial, traditional burial or cremation. These are the only two options. But people believe there's another one and they ask me about it. In 99% of cases, they ask me about composting and each time I have to say, sorry, I can't offer it.
1: Right now, Christiane is covering the first pig. It's on the same mound of organic material that we'll be using for the others as well. We're going to encourage as much microbial activity as possible around the pig.
3: To make compost, you only need a few basic elements. You need organic material with the right ratio of carbon to nitrogen, and you need oxygen. When the temperature and moisture conditions are right, the microorganisms become active. Under optimal conditions, they begin to break down and decompose the organic matter. This microbial activity generates heat. So what you might think is smoke is actually water vapor.
1: Pierre, we need the irrigation lands.
3: If we bring all the elements together in the right balance, we don't need to add any external energy. Nature takes care of that.
1: Now for the second carcass, so that passers-by on the street don't see it.
2: Nature gave me the gift of life, and now I'm giving something back and returning to nature. There's something spiritual about it. It pushes back against the idea of nothingness, against the idea that everything simply ends. Usually they say dead is dead, lights out, you're gone, forgotten. But with this concept, you remain on Earth just in a different form. You make your contribution to nature and don't disappear completely.
1: Some people believe that humans are above nature. We take everything from nature but give nothing back. But today there are so many of us that our soils won't survive if we strip them of all their nitrogen and phosphorus and don't return these substances to the life cycle.
3: We're trying to produce humus from a human body. In doing this, we mustn't forget that we have to treat it with dignity. In a household compost bin, you can mix waste like fruit scraps and peels and aerate the compost. But that's not possible with human bodies. You can't open up a human body, turn it over, or dismember it. It must be treated with dignity.

0: In May 2022, the Walloon Parliament held a hearing on humization. Alternative burial methods are currently prohibited by law in Belgium. Research in this area requires a special legal exemption in every case.
1: What more do you want us to do? Give us the chance to prove that humization works. People have donated their bodies to us for humization research, just as others donate their bodies to medical research. We're not reckless. If you allow us to conduct experiments on human bodies, we will, of course, do so in a safe manner. How can you believe that we wouldn't follow the guidelines? Especially since we're asking to be monitored by all scientific and academic authorities.
0: The hearing did not result in legal authorization for scientific experiments on human bodies.
2: I'll walk around the hills twice to make sure there's no smell.
3: The method you're advocating for is a very rudimentary, hands-on approach.
1: Yes, that was intentional. It was a conscious decision. We call it natural, low-tech humization. We envision a process that can also be carried out in communities, regions and countries that are poor and cannot invest millions of euros in a complex infrastructure where the decomposition of bodies is controlled by computers, valves and the like.
2: That doesn't mean we can't standardize or optimize the system. I think we have to move with the times. It shouldn't be an outdated and cumbersome system. We don't want labor costs to be 10 times higher just because we do everything by hand.

We shouldn't rush, especially since conditions aren't ideal. The mounds can't be reshaped and the aeration can't be restarted. We'll monitor the mounds and let nature take its course. Our goal is to work with nature.

0: L'avantage de la crémation,
1: cremation
0: c'est que c'est
1: rapide, clean and efficient.
0: On peut disposer d'un
1: corps. A body can be cremated in about 2 hours.
0: Surtout dans les
1: and especially in densely populated cities, we have no other choice. If we were to bury all the deceased, our cemeteries would be overcrowded. There wouldn't be enough space.
0: Le corps et le cercueil donc partent dans la partie.
1: The coffin with the body is taken to the technical area, where it's placed inside a cremation chamber. The body is cremated, leaving behind bones and metal components. The metal is sorted out and recycled, and the bones are ground up. So when someone is given an urn containing ashes, it's actually ground up bones. Very few people know that.

0: Quand vous dites au revoir à quelqu'un, et
1: when
0: puis
1: you
0: deux
1: say goodbye
0: après,
1: to someone and 2 hours later you get them back in a small, still warm container, it's brutal. I'm always very nervous when I have to hand over the urn, worried I won't get it right. I try to do it as gently as possible. It's a very delicate moment, but it has to happen.
0: Les cendres dans nos sociétés, on leur a donné
1: ashes have a strong symbolic value in our society. That's why I don't just put the urn in the trunk with my shopping bags. It wouldn't feel right. I'd rather have it next to me.

0: In German burial forests, becoming a tree remains symbolic. But the options in Britain are more tangible. Although human composting is not authorized, the rules are less restrictive, and natural burials have been practiced in the UK for 30 years.
1: The idea, and it's stated, that the cemetery should not look like a cemetery to a casual observer.
2: Okay.
1: So they could be walking in the countryside and not realize.
2: Okay.
1: So, I mean, this is great.
2: So every time there is a tree, there is a person?
1: Yes.
2: Yeah, okay. The best natural place, what are the rules there?
1: Well, they will obviously not allow anybody that's had chemical embalming.
2: Yeah, okay.
1: They want to bury people as shallowly as possible in a grave that's dug by hand and not by machine, and placed in a shroud or a coffin that's made of sustainably produced, preferably local, material. The best ones will have no stones, no markers,
2: nothing. Yeah.
1: But they'll be planting a tree. This is my dad and this is my mum.
2: Hello, Dad and Mum.
1: Bill and June.
2: Bill and June, oh.
1: Yeah.
2: Nice.
1: So you see there's graves everywhere. South Downs has been going since 2000 and there's 2,500 people here. The trustees who own it have decided the way to maintain their income is to put the price up, and it's now out of reach of most people.
2: Yeah, but that's
1: still
2: ridiculous.
1: But still the wealthy people, they're still enjoying it. It hasn't affected
2: it's
1: their income.
2: It's always the same thing. It's always about, you know, the money, like.
1: Yeah. So when I opened this site back in 1999-2000, a single plot here was £350. It's now over £4,500.
2: Oh my God.
1: Yeah.
2: That's way too expensive.
1: Yeah, but that's what they've decided to do. It's not up to me anymore. Oh, there's too many bird boxes.
2: Yeah, there are loads of.
1: Yeah, that's unnatural. Mm. Obviously, everybody loves a bird box. Look
2: of
1: at that.
2: They
1: it's
2: love
1: Bird
2: it.
1: Box City.
2: Yeah.
1: The proverbial 6 foot under is much too deep for the body to be of any use to the living layers of the soil. And also the anaerobic decomposition is really slow and produces methane, and it's not good.
2: Less than 90 centimetres. Nice place, very nice place.
1: Everybody who comes to a funeral here is just blown away.
2: Yeah, it makes you want to die.
3: In a traditional burial, the body is buried and left undisturbed. It stays there and that's it. But what happens when the cemetery is full? Do you exhume the remains? Have they completely decomposed by then? Once a cemetery is full, it's full. You don't disturb the bodies. People have been laid to rest there, so now it's a sacred place and you leave them in peace. But if we treat every grave this way, will we have enough space? Despite the rotation system in our cemeteries here, we're already running out of space. How's that supposed to work for graves that remain undisturbed? With composting, on the other hand, it's a real cycle. The area where composting takes place is used on a rotational basis. Once the process is complete, the soil that's created is removed and someone else can be composted there.
4: Over there?
5: Yes.
4: Look, Jérôme, there's nothing to see.
3: Perfect.
4: And no smell either.
3: I don't smell anything.
4: I've got the skull here.
5: The skull?
4: Yes. There's a difference between someone weighing 50 kilograms and someone weighing 150 kilograms. We need to think about that.

Right now, we're working in the ground. Should we continue that or switch to a controlled above-ground system? These are the questions we need to discuss to figure out what's the most efficient solution. Look at what the microorganisms have done. They've eaten away at the skull.

0: calcium and phosphorus they contain will have seeped into the soil, leaving us with healthy, fertile soil.
1: We're developing a burial method, not a composting technique. That's something completely different. With a composting technique, it wouldn't matter whether it's pretty or not. But a burial method has to meet certain requirements. The ritual, practical, and psychological aspects. I can't take a family to a place that's full of mud mounds, hard to reach, and doesn't look nice. People want it to look nice. What kind of flowers do you have?
2: Field flowers, wildflowers, and sunflowers.
1: This is going to be beautiful. That's also a beautiful ritual. The four cups represent grief, strength, love, and remembrance.

0: People think there is plenty of humus in a forest, but it takes time. That's why there is much less of it than you'd expect. That's just how nature works. But we'll find humus. First, we'll clear away an area where you can still see leaves, and underneath that, we'll find the humus. That's the dark area. This here. It's very dark, almost black. But when I dig deeper, you'll see that the soil gets lighter. The soil is now brown soil. As you can see, the humus layer is relatively thin. Adding humus, which could come from humization, makes sense since it's organic material that's in short supply. It could help regenerate soils in many places, both in forests and elsewhere. So it definitely has a practical use.
1: I think the places where we spread the humus would probably have to be in less visited areas at first, like the Americans do it, in a kind of sacred forest.
2: Assez peu fréquenté comme font les Américains pour le moment, des genres de forêts sacrées. Mais je pense
1: But after that, the concept could be expanded to orchards, for tall trees, and later perhaps to gardens with small, high-yielding trees. Then you have both the soil being regenerated and food being produced, all the way to growing vegetables in open fields.
2: Où on va vraiment la cultiver en plein sol. Mais je pense que ça va prendre.
1: However, it could take one, two, or three generations for the concept of composting bodies and using the resulting organic material for vegetable cultivation to become widely accepted.
3: You can do it in the nature.
4: Yes, that I have one in my shop.
3: It's really cool.
4: The regulations are very strict and kind of, I don't know,
3: mean very strict? In Belgium or
4: they're
3: here
4: strict,
3: in Holland?
4: No, in Belgium.
3: In Belgium, okay.
4: They're very strict and sometimes it's nonsense. You know, like for the monuments, they have specific measures. You can't even choose the kind of monument you want. You can pick the color, but that's it. They force this one, and then it must be like that much centimeters, that much thickness. It's just ridiculous.
3: Oh, no, here, everything is possible here in Holland.
4: Yeah, that's why we came here. That's why we wanted to see here.
5: Here are the coffins. They're all without nails or screws.
3: That was well bekend, eh? Without metal.
4: Yes. Cool.
3: This one. This one has here inside.
4: Yes, okay. And so how do you close it?
3: No, that's the close.
4: Ah, okay, you don't close it more than that. In Belgium, I'm not sure it's allowed. We must be able to close the coffin. So we'll put glue or screws.
3: To the people at

0: home.
1: Yes, yes. That's why I want to buy it. Yeah. I need that for church, for everything.
0: Yes,
1: because the things we have are just ugly.
0: This one is also for the Natuurbegraafplaats.
1: Yeah, with the...
2: Oh, it's really pretty.
3: Yes, it's easy to clean. And look, it's easy to lift and slide off.
1: I think I must choose between this one and this one. Okay. It's just must think, because that one would be not as easy to clean.
0: No, this one not. No,
1: to clean,
0: no,
1: it won't be easy. Okay.
0: You like this one at first?
1: Yes. Yes, yes, so this one can fit on it after.
2: What makes composting special is that it's both useful and comforting. It's useful because it returns organic material to the earth, and it's comforting because it answers many sociological, anthropological, and psychological questions. It could help us come to terms with the death. Grief is a profound process that sometimes lasts a lifetime, a very complex matter. This method has the advantage of making this phase a little easier.
4: I think it's important to thank these animals for giving their lives for our tests so that policymakers will finally take an interest in our proposal. I propose that we observe a minute of silence and express our gratitude together for this sacrifice.
2: Hello.
4: The rain boots with the dress.
2: Sexy, isn't it? That wasn't the plan. Watch out. That's it. That's going in there.
5: I'm tying a knot that we can untie later.
4: Wait a second. Let's pay a little attention to aesthetics.
2: If we're doing this with people, the board has to be at the same height
4: as the hill.
5: We're not doing this on a slope, are we?
2: Right. Thank you.
4: We need a different plot.
2: If I use these supports, the board sits a little lower. The ground isn't very stable.
5: When someone dies, you have to take them to a place that looks professional. People shouldn't get the impression that we're standing around in straw hats and holding pitchforks, piling up bodies. That's not going to work.

0: What we're doing isn't perfect. It's not fully developed yet. But at least we're taking matters into our own hands. We're not standing on the sidelines watching and wondering where this is all going. We're taking action and giving it a try. It's not perfect, okay, but I'm convinced that eventually we'll be able to answer the questions that are being raised. People will be ready for it eventually.
1: Look, the Eiffel Tower.
2: Interest in human composting is also growing in France. Some members of parliament have put the issue on the agenda. They've invited various representatives from the funeral industry to hear their perspectives.
0: French funeral regulations are very strict.
3: And what about the location for the ceremony, the service, the arrangements?

0: It's hard to imagine everyone holding burials in their own backyards.
1: These new ecological alternatives aim to satisfy the need for greater environmental sustainability, whether for ideological or personal reasons. But should this come at the expense of the bereaved? We should be careful to avoid traumatic experiences of grief, particularly through new technologies whose psychological effects on the bereaved have not been sufficiently studied. Thank you.
2: Please, you have the floor.
1: I've heard many questions regarding funeral homes. This is where your creativity comes into play. Because with humanization, there isn't just one phase of support for the family. There are three phases. First, there's the funeral. After 3 or 4 months, the mound is moved and refilled. That's the second phase. And then, after a year, you have the humus and a third occasion for the family to gather. After a year, they will have found a little more peace. Humusation is so interesting because the body gradually returns to nature. Thank you very much.
3: I see there are many questions about rituals, families and their needs, which is reassuring because we already have answers to many of them. We're not promoting humusation and then waiting for people to ask questions. We're looking into it because people are already asking for alternatives.
4: I'm not sure if the time is right for this yet, but all the considerations and preparations that can be made in advance could be useful. As far as death is concerned, we in France are currently facing a debate on the topic of euthanasia.
3: You're a little late on that one. We even have an answer for that. We have answers to all your questions. It's just like euthanasia, which you're debating in France. When you see how many people want it to be legally regulated, I don't understand why not. It's allowed in Belgium. Just recently I received a call regarding a death. A woman was fortunate enough to be allowed to receive assisted dying at home, surrounded by her family.
4: Thank you very much, and I hope to see you soon.
1: The Homo Sapiens Association, which I helped found, is all about the continuation of life in a different form. I really like that. Now we have to convince people of its value. But I don't see how anyone could deny us this principle of the continuity of life for very long. There's a certain reticence when it comes to talking about human composting. People often don't know how it works and don't want to know either. We could explain it to them. You collect the remaining bone fragments and grind them up. It doesn't exactly sound poetic. Undertakers are reluctant to talk about it. They don't want to scare people. Obviously, I would choose it for myself, provided we get the approval. I hope we get it in time. I'd like the compost to go to my children. They'll then decide the best way to plant the tree. Maybe three friends from my generation will join in too. Then we'd have our own little forest.

0: Until very recently, the only options in Germany were burial and cremation. In one of Germany's northernmost federal states, an exception was made and a private company obtained permission to pilot human composting indoors.
1: Hello.
2: This is the cocoon. Okay. This is the special casket where the transformation takes place. And we bed the person on a bed of hay and straw. And you can see there are some flowers in there as well. And then we cover them with a blanket of hay and straw as well. So the process that we are doing is fully controlled or done by the microbes or microorganisms.
1: Yes. Okay.
2: And they are usually present within your body.
1: Okay.
2: So you have them in your guts, in your intestines. While you're alive, they digest your food.
1: Yeah.
2: That's your job. That's their job. And when you die, one part of their job then becomes to digest your body into soil.

0: So what they do is when they digest the body as well, the temperature in the cocoon rises to more than 70 degrees. And then it takes only a very short time of about 40 days for the body to be transformed into soil.
1: Okay. This is the cocoon.
0: Exactly.
1: So you put that cocoon in there.
0: This is the bottom part of the cocoon. And then we have a lid and we close it.
1: Okay. And have tubes or something for the
0: There's actually two tubes on there. One for the air inlet and one for the outlet.
1: Yeah.
0: So the only thing that we supply during those 40 days, once the cocoon is closed, it's closed. Usually talking about death is dark. You talk like... You don't want to talk.
1: And it's like a full end.
0: Exactly.
1: Nothing happens after. And sometimes that's what people find scary, is the fact that there is nothing after.
0: I get that. You know, I totally get that.
1: The totally emptiness. Yeah. So yeah, that's good to give life to death.
0: Yeah,
1: like
0: exactly.
1: It.
0: When we first had the idea, the first thing we did is we talked to different moral ethic instances. The church.
1: You had to speak with the church?
0: Well, we chose to.
1: You chose to?
0: We
1: okay.
0: chose to, because we wanted to figure out if we would introduce something like that, how would society react in Germany?
1: Important question.
0: And the overall result was amazing. Everybody was supporting. Of course, there were like questions about how does the process really work and whatever, but the general idea has been accepted everywhere and everybody just liked it. And then we started developing the process.
2: We were shown the mechanism on site, since the process here takes place indoors using computers and a metal rocker arm. It looked complex and simple at the same time. Meine Erde is a private company. They protect their project. So of course we weren't allowed to film the mechanism they developed.

0: And so how does it work? I put the flowers already, or?
1: Yeah, put the flowers on her. And this is, for example, how it would like look like when the family comes.
0: Okay.
1: You would have prepared it like that. Okay. Then you do farewell ceremony here. What we could also do is offer you additional like bedding so the family itself can cover the person.
0: Oh, that's great.
1: And I mean, what is just, it just smells so wonderful. So
0: yeah,
1: for the family,
0: like,
1: that is
0: reminds
1: something.
0: Reminds me when I had a rabbit.
1: Yeah, but it's really like for the... Yeah.
0: Since you begin that process, yeah. How many people did you transform?
1: We started like in a pilot phase because it's a new thing, of course, here in Germany as well. So we started carefully with one cocoon only.
0: Okay.
1: And now we're at three, and we hope to like be able to increase the number of cocoons because so many people want it.
0: Okay.
1: But for now, it's been 13 people that
0: 13.
1: Has been
0: okay.
1: transformed successfully.
0: And so... did you have bodies with like real heavy medical treatments like chemo, etc.?
1: Yes.
0: And you
1: yes.
0: have good results on that?
1: We have good results with that. We were, of course, careful at the beginning if that would work or not. But we could see that with all medical residues, also with chemotherapy, not only does the process work, but we see that the residue is really like going on very low levels, and that you only see like fragments of that.
0: Okay.
1: That is something that we are doing more and more research on, because like there are so many different
0: sure.
1: medications that you can get, and you. But still, as the original idea of chemotherapy is basically to stop and kill a lot of things.
0: Yeah.
1: We can still say that the process of the transformation still works. We take the new soil out of the cocoon, we grind it because the bones still remain, and bring it to the gravesite. In Germany, by law, we have to bury the new soil, that's how we call it, and we bury it without a casket, just in a gravesite.
2: You have to bury this good, beautiful soil just like you'd bury the corpse. That's complete nonsense. But we see that it's a legal issue. With laws, it usually takes the longest for anything to change. So this in itself is progress.
3: In the US, new players are emerging in the funeral industry around what supporters call a third burial option. They are gathering for the second International Conference on Human Composting, or what some call natural organic reduction.
4: I'd like to introduce you to Pablo Metz out of Germany. Pablo, thank you so much for being here.
5: We're now at the point that we have moral ethical statements from both the Protestant and the Catholic Church supporting the idea of natural organic reduction in Germany. And we even got to the point that the Catholic Church says they would always prefer a natural organic reduction to a cremation. And it got even better. We rented an unused chapel of the Protestant Church and remodel it from the inside. And that's where we had our first vessels. Of course, from a German perspective, we would love to be allowed to give the soil to the families, parts or everything, but we're not allowed to do that yet.
2: It was first legalized in the US in 2019 in the state of Washington. Others followed suit. It's a growing movement, and more states are expected to follow.
6: We have 74 vessels all around us. All of them are plugged into an air moving system we call Octopus. And families come here absolutely all the time. If you look above your head, that's where the air moves. All the air runs through the facility and out the back. Let's start with where we screwed up and then hopefully where we got better. John had us really beautifully set and designed to do the function that we were designed to do. We take a human body, we transform it into soil, we have ethics and love and process that undergird that, and that was great. But we didn't understand the family experience. And so, let's see, Katie, is there a good vessel?
7: What are you trying to show us?
6: Oh, yeah, like the one with the toys on it. Yeah, here we go. So, I never thought that when we lose a child, they would put their toys and everything on it so the folks could be there. So originally, if you think of it, right, we have all of these racks, all these vessels, and it looks like Costco. And then families are coming in, and it just didn't feel very good, but I never believed they'd come in. And so people would come in, there'd be one guy, he'd have two cups of coffee. He's like, I've lost my wife, I've always had coffee with her, and I'm having a terrible morning. Could I have one coffee for her, one for me, and could I have an hour, you know? And Bree and Katie are like, of course, you know? And I'm like, holy cow, like, this is bananas. And so this organically happened. John, we didn't design these to be decorated or anything. Did you ever even conceive of that when that was happening?
7: I did. I.
6: Oh, good. Thanks for telling me, I'll check my emails. Turn your head and look behind the screen there and you'll see all the soil that we give. That is the full amount, that's 250 pounds. And then a lot of our people here might use small bags here, and those are small amounts, all burlap. Okay, so we're gonna go back a house, no photography at all, and we're gonna do flow of body.
8: Again, no photography or filming in this back area, please.
9: Well, all these families are so gracious and generous to share their experience with us today so we can learn more about this process from the client family perspective.
10: Hi, my name's Eileen. This is such a great conference. Hold it together. We lost our son Fritz, he was 18, unexpectedly, brief illness, and I had heard, like right when probably the Washington State Legislature passed natural organic reduction as a law in Washington, I heard a report on NPR. And so I told my husband about it and he thought it was great. And then at dinner, we told our son Fritz about it, you know, telling him, he was probably 16, 17 at the time, that this is what we would want when our time comes, right? Little did we know that it would be the other way around. But he thought it was great, and you know what? My feeling is that the younger generation is all in on this carbon capturing.
11: After my husband died, one of my very first thoughts is there's no way I could plan a funeral in the next like 3 days. Like, how do people even do that? So natural reduction just seemed literally the most natural decision making to do. So Andy was the fifth person composted in the state of Colorado. So we had mason jars of Andy's soil that we provided for our guests and our friends to take home with them because we wanted to share him with people too. So that was part of the decision making too, so.
10: And having that ability to share the soil, that was huge for us. I mean, you know, he's on Mount Fuji and he's in Iceland, and he's in Cyprus and he's, you know, he's in Maui and he's on my friend's front porch in her flower basket. People really, really responded. The soil was more approachable than ashes, I think. So having enough, like with ashes, you don't have very much, but soil, you have enough to give everyone who wants a little bag. And we gave some people with, you know, bigger gardens, like a bigger bag. And that was healing and still is to this day.
12: Hi, well, it's 5 months today. So this process has helped slow down what was so sudden. Taking the tour of Return Home when they said that we'll have a QR code, you know, it was like ding, ding, ding. We just heard our brother say, how cool, I have a QR code. Because, I mean, he came out with hands on a keyboard. And so that was just very cool. And that, you know, we could stream the service and just all of it had this tech, but portion of it, but it also was just very reverent at this, where it needed to be.
13: And it was I don't know, it felt very spiritual without being religious for people that aren't that way. We're just waiting, and it's kind of nice to be waiting. We know it's there, and we could go see him, and we still can. He's still cooking a little bit, so we're being. And, you know, when we do get that soil, we're not exactly sure how it's all gonna go. I know I'm gonna take some home to Lewiston, Idaho, where we live. It was just beautiful. It was great. It's really great. There I go.
9: That's beautiful. Thank you, Laura.
3: The company Recompose opened the first human composting facility in Seattle in 2020.
14: The moss wall and the plants, of course, are just to constantly be reminding folks that this is a funeral home, but it's a very different type of funeral home.
3: Since it opened, more than 600 people have been transformed here.
15: Wow, I like the candles on the wall.
14: Yeah, thank you. This is a doorway from this space of ceremony and memory and, you know, spending time together into the greenhouse, which is where the active composting happens. So basically any organic materials that get placed on the body are kind of part of that final farewell. And then at the end of the service, our team opens the door and places the body inside. So this is the greenhouse, we call it.
15: The wall.
14: The wall. We have a total of 33 composting vessels on site, and I think many of them, almost all of them, are full at the moment. We have space for 54. So as we get busier month over month, we'll be able to install more vessels. The idea was to have a system that was replicable and somewhat scalable, so that my dream is that eventually we're the default instead of cremation. That's a 30-year dream, I like to say, but yeah. We kind of are careful about the intellectual property that's gone into the design of these vessels, so yeah.
15: There are many people trying to compost in their own way.
14: Yeah.

0: And sometimes we feel like we're really at the beginning of something, and so everything doesn't seem to be, you know, 100% set up. So is your technique for you perfect and you won't change a thing, or there are still some things?
1: I was crazy enough to try to do it first. So I feel like our composting system, this system you're seeing here, is so refined, and we're really proud of the way it works. I think we should have all the ways. If people want to be composted slowly outdoors, that's great. It doesn't solve for me, which was the initial design question, which is, how are we going to create an ecological death care option for people in cities? So I started with that question. And, you know, going outside to the forest somewhere, that's not a city. That's not something you can do with billions of people. Composting in vessel and fairly quickly in a couple of months is something that could be scalable.
2: People are going to be dead for a long time, and so it's a matter of doing it right rather than doing it fast. We're just not in a hurry.
3: It's incredible to see what's already out there. We inspire each other, and we're all working toward the same goal.

Given this trend, I'm firmly convinced that human composting will soon become a reality in Belgium. I know that I'll be composted when I die.

A movement is gradually taking shape. In Belgium, humusation remains in the scientific testing phase. At the same time, other ecological concepts and initiatives are emerging. In France, a research program led by the universities of Lille and Bordeaux was launched in April 2024. In Germany, the pilot phase was successfully completed in June 2026. Since then, human composting has been legally permitted in the state of Schleswig-Holstein. Across Europe, there are an increasing number of organizations advocating to have human composting recognized as a form of burial. They'd like to see our bodies turned into soil, our graves into trees, and our cemeteries into forests.

0: Inhale. And exhale. Marks the rhythm of our life. Our lungs bring in vital oxygen and affect so much more. Our mood, stress level, and blood pressure. Our lungs are serious multitaskers. So breathe in and check out these tips for keeping them healthy.
1: In good shape. In 30 minutes.
2: These are the topics that are moving the tech world.
1: Shift. We talk about
2: private data isn't safe. AI helping to fight crime. Social media algorithms. Online censorship.
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2: So what are the biggest challenges? We'll talk about that.
1: Shift. In 75 minutes.
3: Слава Україні!
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1: Arts Unveiled in 90 minutes.

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0: Every woman, every man knows that a child needs food. 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
1: Before Mary's meals came, we had a lot of problems.
2: They drop out of the school because they were eating nothing when coming from home.
3: That could have easily been us. Any one of us.

This is CW News with our top stories. The US, Denmark and Greenland have announced a deal to bolster US's military presence on the Arctic island. According to the US, the deal includes guarantees that no adversary can have a base there. Trump has previously said that the US needs to own Greenland. Danish Prime Minister Mette Frederiksen says the deal will be signed next week. US President Donald Trump has announced that he is banning CNN, MS Now and Politico from the White House. In a post on Truth Social, Trump accused the media outlets of having poor viewing figures and of lacking credibility. CNN says that the ban would be an illegal assault on press freedoms. Germany has received the first of its F-35 fighter jets at a ceremony in Texas. In total, it has ordered 35 of the stealth jets from the US company Lockheed Martin. They are considered as some of the most advanced fighter aircrafts in the world, being hard to track. Germany's defense minister said the jets are ushering in a new era for its air force.

0: Let me.
1: You know what no one ever taught us how to talk about?
2: Yes.
3: Yes.
1: Love, sex, relationship.
3: People say it's an adjustment. It's not an adjustment. It's a new life.
1: This season, we're going deeper.
2: It doesn't happen to me. It
4: will. With having that.
2: If I feel like that on an occasion, I'll master it.
4: Exactly.
1: No shame, no filters. Just honest conversations about what we really think, but rarely get to say out loud. I'm Lisa Mangaldas, and I'm back with a brand new season of Love Matters.
4: You don't have to say shame. Shame?
2: How do we even start?
3: This is your idea.
1: Okay. Tune in wherever you get your podcasts.
5: Germany tried for decades not to be a big military power. But with growing fears that war could spread across Europe, the country is rearming. German Defense Minister Boris Pistorius received the first of almost three dozen F-35 fighter jets Germany is buying from the U.S. Now, the F-35 is not just any warplane. It's the U.S.'s most advanced stealth fighter jet with a shape and a special coating that make it remarkably hard to detect using radar. It's also capable of carrying a nuclear warhead. The jets will be replacing Germany's current fleet, which dates back to the Cold War. And during that visit to Lockheed Martin's facility in Texas, Pistorius said the purchase marks a new era for the German Air Force and for Germany's role in NATO.
6: This moment is living proof of the power of the transatlantic partnership and the successful cooperation between Germany and the United States. This aircraft ushers in a new era of air power for the German Luftwaffe. The F-35 will enhance our ability to defend our country, to fulfill our responsibility within NATO, and to contribute to security in Europe. It is an important step towards further strengthening collective deterrence and defense.
5: Germany is paying around 10 billion euros for the jets. It placed the order just after Russia's full-scale invasion of Ukraine in 2022. And it's taken that long to make them. Here's DW's Benjamin Alvarez Gruber reporting from Texas.
7: The idea is that these 35 jets that Germany purchased and that will start being delivered over the next couple of months, it's quite a lengthy process. It takes 3 years to build one of them, and today was the official rollout of the first F-35 fighter jet. Its stealth capabilities will allow Germany, especially when it comes to nuclear deterrence, especially that NATO needs in Europe, to

0: carry out these tasks. And so therefore, well, we heard that this rollout ceremony is just not the rollout of another fighter jet, but this is actually a new era for the German Air Force. So there's a lot of flight testing involved, first by Lockheed Martin, then by the US. There is already training ongoing for German fighter pilots. The jet that we saw today during this rollout ceremony had his first flight only a couple of days ago. So it's actually a lengthy process that goes into these jets until they are officially delivered. And there comes, of course, the training of the staff. There's maintenance that needs to be done with this new plane, and then it's also something that needs to be done at the Air Force facilities in Germany to actually allow these jets to operate and then integrate into the system. The thing is that many European countries have decided to buy these F-35 fighter jets, and the idea is that there is something called interoperability, so that Germany can, for example, with Finland, that recently also had the rollout of the first F-35, actually share these capabilities, working closer together.
1: To talk more about this story now, I'm joined by Michael O'Hanlon. He focuses on defense strategy and foreign policy as a director of research at the Brookings Institution in the U.S. Michael, it's not just Germany buying the F-35. There's a list of European countries now that includes the U.K. and the Netherlands. Finland is also buying them. How significant is it for NATO strategy to have the same jets in several European countries?
2: Greetings. Well, you know, it's actually very good in the sense that we can all talk to each other. The computers can talk to each other. If there ever were a war, heaven forbid, we can integrate and we can divvy up targets. We can talk to each other about how to defend certain assets. We will be efficient. So that's all great. On the other hand, I also know that there are two other very, very prominent realities here. One is that Europe wants to build its own fighter jets. And the second is that President Trump has understandably injected huge uncertainty into the very fabric of the NATO alliance. When I say understandably, I don't mean to support President Trump. I mean to support Europeans who wonder just how dependable the United States will be in the future. And so in that regard, it's great when the F-35s are operated by many countries, but I don't take it for granted, and I don't blame any country that wants to consider other options.
1: Right, you said it yourself, in Germany and several European countries, including the ones that are buying the F-35s from the US, there is this sense that maybe we can't rely on the US forever to defend us against Russia. Is it a paradox that these countries that are trying to get away from reliance on the US are buying these US defense systems? Does that mean that these European countries will continue in a way to be dependent on the US?
2: I don't know if it's a paradox, but it's a complicated calculus. Because, you know, here I am, I'm an American. I lived in Washington for 37 years. I've been in the United States almost my whole life. And I don't know how to predict our politics. I would never have thought that Donald Trump could be elected once, much less twice. And so I can understand and certainly empathize with any European partner who wonders, how dependable is the United States? Now, the good news is we've got 80 years of history behind us working together. And also, President Trump has not destroyed NATO. He has not pulled out, even after 5.5 years of being president. But the bad news is that he doesn't always seem committed. He talked about trying to take over Greenland militarily, even as recently as this January. And he often questions whether NATO allies are doing enough to deserve American protection. So,
1: well, Michael, they are buying these F-35s from the US. And we did hear a little bit already about, you know, they're hard to detect by most radar systems. Is there another reason that this US-made jet is the plane that so many countries are buying?
2: Well, of course. I mean, strengthening the linkage to the United States is important for any European ally. It would have been important even in normal times before President Trump. It's certainly important now. You know, you would have to think twice about deliberately picking a fight with President Trump, who obviously can get pretty riled up about issues when he feels he's been somehow affronted or insulted. And so I'm not suggesting anybody should buy their airplanes just out of, you know, the need to prevent a brouhaha with President Trump, but it is one more factor. And so you've got the underlying reality that the United States provides the majority of NATO military spending and capability. And then you've got the additional factor that Donald Trump is president, and he's impetuous and impulsive and prone to emotion. So all these things need to be factored in. I don't envy the position of any European decision maker as to which aircraft they buy.
1: What does it mean for NATO's defense capabilities to have more of these F-35s in Europe, and particularly in Germany?
2: Well, it's a great airplane. And it's, as you know, got multiple capabilities in terms of air defense, in terms of ground attack, in terms of nuclear delivery, heaven forbid, in terms of just coordination across a wide number of alliance partners, because a lot of people, as you said, are buying this airplane. And the United States is buying this airplane across multiple military services. I mean, it really is sort of the workhorse, you know, key airplane of the 21st century for the United States, and therefore also potentially for many of its allies. So there's no one single fighter jet that you would describe as the linchpin of the NATO alliance beyond the F-35 in the 21st century. It is number one, far and away. But it doesn't mean everybody should be expected to buy it. It doesn't mean everybody will buy it. And we're going to have to figure out ways to integrate different aircraft into this overall system, whether one country or another buys it or buys something else.
1: You mentioned, you said not everyone should have to buy it. Is there pressure coming from NATO?
2: Yes. Well, there's pressure coming from the United States. And we all know that the United States has been pushing for countries to have the same kind of equipment because it makes it easier to integrate. Technically. On top of that, there's the political reality that the United States provides more to NATO than most countries in terms of military spending and capability. And so at a political level, we want people to support us, support our industry. So yes, there's pressure. But that's why I'm saying I don't envy the position or the decision makers of European countries, because they need to account for that pressure and for that reality, but they also need to stand up for their own sovereign rights. And I would be the first to understand any given European country's decision not to buy the F-35. My preference would still be that, yes, they would buy the F-35, but if they don't, I understand why. And I understand there's going to be a number of aircraft in the broader NATO fleet that need to be able to talk to each other, work together, because not everybody is going to make the same decision.
1: Well, Germany is buying the F-35. It's buying 35 F-35s, and eventually it's going to be putting them in the western German town of Büsche. This is the same town where the U.S. is believed to store nukes. I'm guessing that's not a coincidence.
2: Right. Well, the F-35 is a nuclear-capable aircraft, and as you know, there have been, you know, 100-plus American bombs in Europe for a long time that in theory could be delivered not just by American aircraft and pilots, but by Europeans. And Germany is one of the countries participating in that program. That does not require Germany to decide today that it would participate in any given attack plan. Germany still is sovereign, still has its own choices, and certainly on one of the most profound decisions any country could ever make, whether to engage in a nuclear conflict, any country in NATO would have the right to say no. But the planning is designed to create options for a number of countries to have the nuclear capability and be able to have a German pilot drop a American nuclear weapon out of a German F-35 on a Russian target. That is one of the options that the alliance has been trying to create and sustain for a long time.
1: And it's replacing these Cold War era jets that were bought by Germany for the last era in which there was so much tension with Russia. Michael O'Hanlon from the Brookings Institution, thanks so much for talking to us.
3: Maps help us understand the world. We just need to know how to read them. Crises, conflicts, and their histories. Mapped Out brings maps to life and helps you make sense of our world. Mapped Out by D.

EW. What happens to societies where women remain invisible? They lose ideas, power, a part of their future. We showcase the daily victories of women. Brave, honest, loud. Side by side, deserving to be heard and seen. We share their stories from the female point of view. Because perspectives matter. Together, we see.

A strip of land along the Danube, an unsettled border dispute, and a handful of crypto millionaires with a radical vision. Welcome to Liberland. In the border region between Serbia and Croatia, a group of people are planning to create a new state that may one day look something like this. A political experiment attracting more and more supporters and challenging traditional democracy.

0: Antonella is excited. It's her first time visiting the country she hopes will one day become her new home. Her guide is already a citizen of Liberland and knows how to get there. Antonella, an Italian national, feels increasingly trapped in her job as a project manager at a software company. Too many taxes, too many regulations, she says. The government simply has too much control.
1: You really have the illusion to own things, but you are not in charge of anything.
0: Antonella recently applied for citizenship in Liberland, a state with about 1,300 people, even though no one lives there permanently yet. Right now, the only way to get there is by bike. Croatian authorities make it as difficult as possible to gain access. At a checkpoint, we get thoroughly searched. Filming is prohibited. The area is located on the Danube between Serbia and Croatia. The countries have been in a dispute over exactly where the border lies since the breakup of Yugoslavia. As a result, both view Liberland as the other's problem. In 2015, Vitja Dlička, then a financial analyst, took advantage of the unresolved border dispute and declared himself president of the Free Republic of Liberland. When he and his team aren't traveling on official Liberland business, they live in Prague, the capital of the Czech Republic. Jedlička's vision is a libertarian state that largely leaves its citizens alone, with as few government regulations as possible. He thinks wealth and productive output should grant greater political power. He says those who produce or own more should have a greater say in government.
2: Democracy, what it does, it averages out opinions in the society. So every smart decision is outweighed by some stupid decision by somebody else on the other side of the spectrum. And we believe that, you know, this idea of meritocratic society really will perform better. And we are testing it, and we are not asking for much. We just want to be self-governing territory of 7 square kilometers to prove that concept.
0: Antonella, who prefers not to give us her last name, and her guide have arrived. After a thorough security check, they find themselves on a small beach along the Danube. Two tree houses are the only permanent structure in Liberland for now. For Antonella, it's an emotional moment.
1: It means a step forward to a possible different future, not just for this land, but this land can be an example for other countries. And yeah, this makes things very special.
0: Back in Prague, at a startup conference with a theme, disruption, Vitja Dlička is pitching his vision. This is the kind of place where he hopes to find people ready to challenge established systems and eager to explore alternatives. In Liberland, there are no taxes. All contributions to the community are voluntary, and the administration is entirely digital. Most importantly, he wants

0: wants the economy to be able to flourish freely. Citizenship costs $10,000. However, it can also be earned through volunteer work. The conference attendees are intrigued. Many are hearing about the startup nation for the first time.
1: We decided back in 2015 to create a new society, new country. We were looking hard for the best possible place to

0: infrastructure. Wasim Al-Sindi, a British researcher, studies blockchain, cryptocurrencies, and digital models of governance. He's been closely following groups promoting alternative utopian visions of governance and their supporters for years.
1: They're disaffected with the world around them. They feel that their freedoms or their sovereignty is being encroached upon in the societies that they live on, that their taxes might be too high, or that certain fields like defense and biotechnology are overregulated. Very often it's people that are in the business of doing enterprise. It's very often entrepreneurs, and they're looking for a regulatory arbitrage.
0: Liber Pulco is an annual gathering for kindred spirits held at a private resort known as Ark Village near the Serbian city of Apatin, about 10 kilometers from Liberland. It's a place where very different people come together. Hippies, people living alternate lifestyles, even a Holocaust denier who refused to be filmed. Very few are willing to speak with journalists, believing we'll take whatever they say out of context. But one retired British man proudly shows us his Liberland passport. Colin Wood has been living in Ark Village for 2 years. He'd much rather live directly in Liberland, but Croatian authorities are still preventing that for now. Colin says permanent development and settlement are only a matter of time.
2: I haven't given you a timeline for this. I think it will change because there are more and more Liberlanders all the time. How many police can they afford to keep us out?
0: Croatian authorities would prefer not to comment on Liberland at all. The Ministry of Foreign Affairs wrote to us that the so-called Liberland project is little more than provocations lacking any legal basis. A few years ago, Vit Jedlička was arrested while attempting to enter Liberland and was barred from entering Croatia for 5 years. These days, he usually observes the area from a safe distance. Yet he remains defiant.
3: This is this situation when a new country is created and it's about who is actually in control of what, right? And yes, like if they don't have anybody, if Croatia doesn't have anybody living in Liberland and they're only Liberlanders, then of course they're very in control. But this flip, at some stage, this is the creation of statehood, right? When the control actually flips from one entity to another. And it can be sometimes difficult, it can be dramatic, or it can be also very peaceful.
1: In many ways, these people are hopeful for the collapse of everything that we understand to be the societies and the nation states, the federations that we live inside. They're willfully bringing about the destabilization and collapse of those. That's where their hope comes from.
0: For well-heeled visitors to the festival, Jedlička organizes exclusive boat trips to Liberland. On board, besides the DJ, are many anarcho-capitalists who reject any form of government. But there are also scientists who hope to conduct research free from regulation. The ship is not allowed to dock. Separating the guests from Liberland is an EU external border with no official crossing. All they can do is wave from the sun deck.
4: Love you guys!
0: The 10 or so people on the beach cycle to Liberland just for the day. No one can live there permanently, but that doesn't stop Liberland supporters from firmly believing in their vision of creating their own state.
5: Building a country doesn't work overnight.
6: Well, if it was that easy, everybody would
5: exactly.
6: Do it every day.
5: So, I mean, we're in for the long haul. I have no doubts in my mind that we will succeed in this.
7: First come the dream, then the reality. You know how it is.
0: Back in Liberland, Antonella and her guide meet Roland, who is here to keep watch. The retired German regularly spends days and nights here, even though camping is officially prohibited.
8: We just show a presence. We're a team that says Liberland is permanently settled. Even if it's only been me for the past 2 days, a lot of people are coming back now, and there were times when there were a few more of us. It's not like I'm just some crazy hermit or something.
0: He shows us what happens when nobody is here, a homemade shower with a filtration system destroyed.
8: This was really upsetting. Someone must have used a winch or a heavy vehicle.

0: There used to be drinking water. You can still see the tank back there. There was a sink, but now it's also just trash. There was a water heater, but they stole it. It's really too bad.
1: For Liberland's president, it's clear who's behind the destruction, the Croatian authorities, and his message is clear.
2: Stop robbing us. That's the only thing that we need from our neighbors, leaving us alone, really.
1: To date, no sovereign nation has recognized Liberland. For Jedlička, however, the problem lies with those who have not yet understood the project's potential, not with the project itself.
2: We want to be friends with everybody, we want to trade with everybody, and we want to attract all these billionaires. And yet, it's a fact that, you know, that the top 10 richest people of Liberland are actually richer than top 10 richest people of Croatia. It's not some illusion, it's like that.
1: Antonella's support of Liberland is unshaken. But as long as its legal status remains unclear, this project in the sands of the Danube is unlikely to attract billion-dollar investments. To date, Liberland has more in common with a makeshift encampment than a state.
3: Being independent from everything and everybody. Yeah, being able to do things your own and if anything happens, it's your fault. You can't blame anybody.
1: After a good hour, we head back. We're not allowed to spend the night. The Croatian authorities wouldn't allow it. 2 days later, Antonella is a few thousand euros poorer, but happy, having finally received her Liberland passport. It's professionally printed, but essentially useless. The document wouldn't be accepted by any actual countries. But of course, she still has her Italian documents too. For those who believe in it, Liberland holds the promise of a better, freer future. However, more than 10 years after its proclamation, that future is still nowhere in sight.

0: Inhale. And exhale. Marks the rhythm of our life. Our lungs bring in vital oxygen and affect so much more. Our mood, stress level, and blood pressure. Our lungs are serious multitaskers. So breathe in and check out these tips for keeping them healthy.
1: In good shape. Next.
2: Слава Україні!
3: Слава!
1: War, peace, and a 10-year anniversary. The young musicians of the Youth Symphony Orchestra of Ukraine, living between two worlds, giving outstanding concerts while bombs fall back home. How does that affect the young musicians?
4: Arts Unveiled in 60 Minutes.

0: Can an increasingly divided world unite? We all see things from a different perspective. We may argue or disagree. But if we listen, speak, and learn from one another, on the basis of facts and unbiased information, anything is possible. Only together can we find solutions to the challenges of our time. Because together, we see.
1: Christina was terminally ill with a lung disease. Today, she's playing with her children again.
2: You have to have the mindset of a fighter. You have to want it so badly and fight so hard. If it weren't for my children, if I hadn't always known that I was doing this for my family, I don't know if I'd have fought so hard. I don't think so.
1: That story and more coming up on In Good Shape, the DW Health Show.
2: Christina Schmitz received a devastating diagnosis, incurable pulmonary fibrosis. The lung tissue becomes increasingly damaged and scarred and breathing difficult. The worst thing you can do when you're struggling to breathe is panic. That's why even when I had severe coughing fits and felt I was suffocating, I always tried to tell myself, okay, no panicking. You have to stay calm. I tried to keep breathing calmly, but all I could manage was this. She kept getting pneumonia and would have to stay in hospital. She'd send her family photos and voice messages, wanting to stay strong. I think it's incredibly hard to see someone you love suffering. My husband said he could see me getting smaller and smaller, fading away. Toward the end, I started crying at one point because he parked the car 150 meters away. I really cried. I thought, I can't do this. Only a lung transplant could save her life. She was put on the waiting list for a donor organ. But she knew that every day people on the list die waiting for a new organ. At Christmas, I thought that would be the last time that I'd bake cookies. I'd never have thought that kneading dough could leave me gasping for breath. But just the kneading with 6 liters of oxygen was so exhausting that I thought that's the last time I'll ever make Christmas cookies. That was December 2024. She began making arrangements for her funeral, discussing everything with the funeral director. But then, one evening, she got a phone call. When the phone rang, I suddenly had this feeling. I answered and just said, oh my God. There it was, the news. We have an organ for you. My 3 favorite people were already sitting next to me crying because they knew immediately what was going on. There was laughter and crying. News like that brings so much hope. But there's also the fear that this might still be the last time you say goodbye.
3: Das war das letzte Mal, tschüss. Das war.
2: At the hospital, everything was set up for the lung transplant. The operation would usually take 6 to 8 hours. 10 hours later, they were still operating. 12 hours, 14 hours, the doctors would not give up on her. They fought incredibly hard for me. A nurse told my husband afterwards, tonight we saw that your wife is a fighter. It wasn't entirely clear that it would work out. Christina Schmitz is deeply appreciative of her personal miracle. For me personally, this is the greatest gift I've ever received, and it's mine. I was given this gift by a wonderful person who made that decision. Just thank you.
3: Einfach danke.
1: Without our lungs, we couldn't breathe. Without breathing, we'd have no oxygen. And without oxygen, we couldn't live.
4: Inhale, exhale. This rhythm shapes our lives. Sometimes we breathe quickly, sometimes slowly. The lungs set the pace for many other organs. They even affect our mood. Pretty much all cells need oxygen to power their furnaces, the mitochondria. These produce energy 24/7 using a process a bit like combustion. It creates a waste product, carbon dioxide, or CO2. The lungs' job is to get oxygen into the bloodstream and expel carbon dioxide, a super important task. In fact, it's so crucial that other parts of the body have to pitch in. The diaphragm and the muscles between the ribs expand the lungs, drawing air into the mouth and down the bronchial tubes. The lung's tissue is made up of millions of tiny air sacs called alveoli. This is where the exchange of oxygen and carbon dioxide takes place. The lower part of the brainstem keeps a close eye on how much oxygen and carbon dioxide are in the blood and adjusts our breathing accordingly. And that's not all. Our body's built-in alarm center, the sympathetic nervous system, reacts to our emotions. When we're afraid, it cranks up our breathing. That makes sure the brain and the muscles get the extra oxygen they need. Once we feel safe, the parasympathetic nervous system slows our breathing again, and everything calms down. The process can be reversed, because we can consciously control our breathing, making it quicker or slower, or even holding our breath. And that affects the entire body. Calm, deep breathing lowers the pulse and blood pressure, reduces stress and anxiety, calms us down, and improves focus. Even boosts our motor skills and helps us fall asleep.
2: When you fall asleep, your muscles relax, including those in your tongue and throat. Your tongue slips backwards, in some cases narrowing the airway, causing the soft tissue to vibrate. This can lead to pauses in breathing, a type of snoring that's dangerous. Alcohol increases muscle relaxation. Sleeping on your back also promotes snoring, as your tongue is more likely to slip back. Risk factors include anatomical characteristics and being overweight. Heiko Stopper is heading to the hospital. He works here as a respiratory therapist, but today he's not going to work. He's a patient himself. That's because he snores loudly and frequently. 12 years ago, he was diagnosed with obstructive sleep apnea. Tonight, he's spending the night in the sleep lab. I kept waking up at night, drenched in sweat, and during the day, I was really tired. That reduced my ability to concentrate. I struggled to focus on my work. By noon, I was tired. I always felt like I could just lie down and sleep. During one assessment, his breathing paused 35 times an hour. Over time, that can be dangerous. With every pause, the level of oxygen in the blood drops, so your body wakes you up. Levels of the stress hormone adrenaline also increase. Sleep specialist Joachim Glockner warns that sleep apnea can have serious consequences. Feeling tired during the day is one factor, but another is the increased risk of cardiovascular disease. Sleep apnea usually causes high blood pressure, with all the complications that can bring. Increased risk of strokes and heart attacks. That's why it's so important to treat this condition. Heiko Stopper was given a CPAP mask designed to normalize his breathing during sleep. It's the standard treatment for obstructive sleep apnea. The mask is placed over the nose or mouth and is connected via a tube to a small device that continually pumps air into the airways. This gentle, constant positive pressure keeps the throat open, preventing the airway from closing even when the muscles relax during sleep. This stops the interruptions in breathing. Oxygen levels remain stable and snoring is also significantly reduced. Heiko Stopper is very happy with the mask and now uses it every night.
5: I tried one night without it after losing weight to see what it was like, but it didn't work. The mask is fine for me. I take it on vacation, on business trips. For camping, there are small battery-powered devices that you can take for one night. No problem.
2: Patients are also encouraged to address lifestyle factors that exacerbate sleep apnea. Lose weight, change your lifestyle, limit your alcohol intake, and avoid alcohol for 3 hours before bedtime. Your last meal shouldn't be too late either. And turn off electronic devices at least 1 hour before going to bed. Today's assessment at Heiko Stopper's sleep lab is just a checkup. All the sleep data are recorded during the test. Joachim Glockner can then assess how effective the mask is. He's confident the results will be good. Heiko Stopper has lost a lot of weight, which can have a positive effect on sleep apnea and snoring. The next morning, it's time for the evaluation. Your treatment is working very well. You're averaging at just half an apnea episode per hour. That's an optimal treatment outcome. Heiko Stopper must continue to wear the mask each night. I generally get along fine with the mask, but are there any new alternative treatments? We look for alternatives if the standard therapy doesn't work. The basics are stabilize your weight or sleep on your side, or a combination of the two. Some people use a custom-made mouth guard in combination with a CPAP mask and achieve good results that way. The mouth guard works rather like an orthodontic brace. It gently pushes your lower jaw forward at night. This increases the space in the upper airways, allowing air to flow more easily. Surgery can also be an option for complex cases where the patient doesn't get on with the mask. Here, none of that is necessary. For Heiko Stopper, the mask works perfectly. Coughing fits that last for minutes at a time, especially at night. Whooping cough often continues for weeks. The coughing is really uncontrollable, with little or no time to catch your breath. It often ends in vomiting. People strain their muscles from coughing. In older patients with osteoporosis, it can even result in broken ribs. The coughing can last up to 3 months in total. That's what happened to Felix. For the 14-year-old, it all began after summer vacation with agonizing coughing fits. When I was coughing a lot, I noticed I was getting stomach aches. It was just so exhausting, and it was really extreme compared to other types of cough. Whooping cough is extremely contagious. If you come into contact with someone who's infected, your chances of catching it are around 80% unless you're vaccinated. Tiny droplets produced when coughing or speaking spread the whooping cough bacteria from one person to another. The bacteria target the respiratory tract. Normally, tiny hair-like structures called cilia move back and forth, keeping the bronchi and lungs free of dust and foreign particles. The whooping cough bacteria penetrate deep into the lungs and attach themselves to the mucous membranes. There they multiply and produce toxins. These toxins irritate the mucous membranes and destroy the cilia. That results in the typical spasmodic dry cough. Whooping cough is often diagnosed late. This is because in the first 2 weeks, the symptoms resemble those of a common cold. Only later does the cough become increasingly severe.
5: By then, the toxins have spread throughout the lungs, but treatment is only effective in the early stages. Rather than waiting 3 weeks before deciding to act, seek treatment early. Then antibiotics can really shorten the duration of the illness and the symptoms. Antibiotics eliminate the bacteria, but the toxins continue to cause damage in the lungs for weeks afterwards, and the coughing persists. When babies contract whooping cough, it's especially dangerous. They can even die due to interruptions in their breathing. The children are really sick and can't feed either. Then you have to act fast. We admit very young children to the hospital. They have to be monitored so we can tell if they're having apnea episodes, these pauses in breathing. Infants are often infected by adults or older children around them who aren't fully vaccinated and who often don't even realize they're infected. That's why it's especially important for the adults in their lives to be fully vaccinated, so they don't unknowingly have whooping cough and infect the children. Infants are especially at risk during their first few months.

0: Babies are supposed to get 3 vaccinations during their first year of life, but they aren't fully protected until around 5 months of age, after the second vaccination. It's very important that all newborns receive their primary immunizations on time. Ideally, the process should begin even earlier. Pregnant women are advised to get vaccinated during the 3rd trimester so that they can provide their babies with some protection right from birth. Then comes the primary immunization. But the vaccine's protection doesn't last very long, which is why booster shots are so important. The first booster is given around elementary school age and the second during teenage years. In addition, at least one more vaccination is recommended for every adult. This is often forgotten. You might want to check at your next doctor's appointment. And if you're not sure how long it's been since your last whooping cough jab, be sure to check your vaccination record.
1: A persistent cough is a warning sign. It could be caused by asthma or even heartburn, where stomach acid enters the airwaves. But sometimes a cough can be a symptom of lung cancer, in most cases caused by smoking. Every year, about 2.5 million people are diagnosed with the disease worldwide. Early detection significantly improves the chances of recovery.
0: Lucien Matai is 48 years old. For 30 years, he smoked between 40 and 60 cigarettes a day, but not anymore. He says there's no going back now. Absolutely not. I will never smoke again. I feel like I've been reborn. A chance discovery saved his life. He went to the doctor with a stomachache. His doctor couldn't find the cause and referred him for a scan. That's when lung cancer was discovered, in its early stages. He underwent surgery immediately and is now recovered. More than 50% of lung cancer patients are diagnosed at an advanced stage, which we cannot cure. At best, we can improve their prognosis for several months, or in some cases years, but sadly we can't cure them. Lucien Matai was very lucky. He no longer needs any further treatment after the surgery. The best case scenario. Such patients are considered cured with a very good prognosis. To give heavy smokers the best chance of survival, Germany, like many countries, offers lung cancer screening. It's offered to older smokers who have smoked for many years. The screening is performed using a so-called low-dose CT scan, which Lucien Matai also underwent. The scan is offered at radiology practices and centres across Germany. With low-dose computer tomography, we can visualise even the smallest round lesions on a CT scan, and we achieve an 80 to 90% reduction in radiation exposure compared to a normal CT, which corresponds to the natural exposure that everyone receives anyway from background radiation over a few months. But do the benefits of the screening justify even this level of radiation exposure? And what about the risk of false alarms leading to unnecessary treatment? Large studies have shown that lung cancer mortality can be significantly reduced by about 20%. It's important to understand that we're not preventing lung cancer, rather we're detecting it earlier at a stage when it can be cured. Studies have also shown that women especially benefit from lung cancer screening. That's because the incidence of lung cancer has been rising among women in recent years, unlike with men. Lung cancer is now the 3rd most common cancer among women, after breast and colorectal cancer. And among men, it's even the 2nd most common, after prostate cancer. The main cause of lung cancer is still smoking. In women, it causes 8 out of 10 cases, and in men, as many as 9 out of 10. But there's also good news. A lot of progress has been made in diagnosing lung cancer, including in bronchoscopy, where an endoscope is inserted into the bronchi. Thanks to improved navigation techniques, our diagnostic capabilities are becoming increasingly precise. We can now reach lesions where we used to say, let's wait and see. We can now do a biopsy much more effectively and precisely, and may soon be able to treat them more effectively as well. Tumor boards are crucial for success. This is where treatment options are discussed and decided upon. Lucia Matai's case was also discussed. If such a small lesion glows that brightly, it's either an infection or a small lung cancer tumor. To us, it looks more like a small tumor. You're young and otherwise healthy, so we should remove it. Lucia Matai underwent surgery, and it was indeed cancer. Thanks to a newly developed color-coding system, even smaller tumors than his can be located and removed during surgery. As part of lung cancer screening, doctors in Germany are supposed to refer eligible patients to a radiologist. If the findings are abnormal, they are reviewed at specialized centers. If treatment is required, patients are then sent to selected cancer clinics. Lucien Matai knows how lucky he was. After that, quitting smoking was a no-brainer. It was very simple. The first few days were tough, but thank God, after the surgery and the hospital stay, I stopped. Lucien Matai was lucky. Early detection saves lives, just like with many other types of cancer.
1: People who quit smoking can get their lungs back in shape. Running clears out your bronchial tubes and improves the flow of oxygen to your bloodstream.
0: I'm not a runner. I've only ever run when I was late for catching my tram or train. 25 to 35 is a good time to start exercising. I'm a year away from turning 35, so I'm starting now. For 6 weeks now, Sindhu Shri has been going to training sessions for running. My job involves too much sitting. I have a lot of meetings and just sit all day. And all the stress takes a toll on our muscles. It's tiring. First, they have to warm up. Sindhu's running group meets every Thursday. The course goes for 10 weeks, after which they're supposed to be able to run 10 kilometers. People come for different reasons. I hadn't exercised for 30 years. A friend who's a coach here said to me, "You're joining now." I started running last year with a beginner's class. The goal was to run for 15 to 20 minutes, and I started to enjoy it. Jan Lessmann is here to help them reach the 10-kilometer mark. Every running group has a dedicated coach, armed with tips for the runners. Always take a 2-minute break in between, and it would be great if the faster runners could come back to join the group again. The groups meet once a week. All participants are supposed to run twice more on their own so they can increase their distance. And off they go. For the first lap, they have to run for 8 minutes. Sindhu's at the back, but she's not lost her sense of humour. We're the protectors. We keep everyone here safe. We run at the back and make sure everyone's safe. Then they take a 2-minute walking break. The coach says the group is keeping a good pace. After about 3 weeks, your cardiovascular system adapts, and then you have the advantage that you breathe more slowly. Regular running strengthens the heart so it pumps more effectively. As a result, it needs to beat less frequently to supply the body with oxygen. The lungs benefit from improved blood circulation, so they filter inhaled air more effectively. The intestinal muscles also get moving, which stimulates the metabolism. Muscles and bones are strengthened, and the brain shows improved concentration and less stress. Even after just a short time, your breathing adjusts. The blood receives more oxygen, even if you haven't exercised in a long time. There are all kinds of reasons why people get out of the habit of exercising. We want them to pick it up again with the help of the athletics coaches and the group dynamic and get fit again. Sindhu's group has finished for today. A quick glance at the step counter on their watches shows they managed 5 kilometers today, part jogging, part walking. They're quite happy with that.
2: I'm always worried that it might

0: might be too much. Is it 5 minutes, 6 minutes, 8 minutes? But when we run with the group, I get a burst of energy. And she'll need that energy. After all, she's training to run a full 10 kilometres in one go.
1: Running with a group is great, but careful when you schedule it. You wouldn't want to miss the next episode of In Good Shape. Bye for now and see you soon.

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1: Shift. We talk about
0: private data isn't safe. AI helping to fight crime. 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
0: So what are the biggest challenges? We'll talk about that.
1: Shift. In 15 minutes.
2: Слава Україні!
3: War, peace, and a 10-year anniversary. The young musicians of the Youth Symphony Orchestra of Ukraine, living between two worlds, giving outstanding concerts while bombs fall back home. How does that affect the young musicians?
1: Arts Unveiled in 30 minutes.

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1: We have a lot of environmental challenges.
0: Sustainable resources. How do they become a part of everyday life? 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How can they protect their paradise on this planet?
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0: Future leaders. 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Sports Life, this weekend on DW. A hospital in the shadow of war. Joseph Yacoub, the only surgeon in the area, works here. The region suffers from extreme poverty and decades of civil war.
3: They come empty-handed. They have no food. They have no shelter.
0: Dr. Yacoub and his team are the last resort for many.
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0: Sudan, a hospital in the shadow of war. 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
6: This is DW News with our top stories. The US, Denmark, and Greenland have announced a deal to bolster US's military presence on the Arctic island. According to the US, the deal includes guarantees that no adversary can have a base there. Trump has previously said that the US needs to own Greenland. Danish Prime Minister Mette Frederiksen says the deal will be signed next week.

0: the next.
1: And the NFL had U.S. President Donald Trump has announced that he is banning CNN, MS Now and Politico from the White House. In a post on Truth Social, Trump accused the media outlets of having poor viewing figures and of lacking credibility. CNN says that the ban would be an illegal assault on press freedoms. Germany has received the first of its F-35 fighter jets at a ceremony in Texas. In total, it has ordered 35 of the stealth jets from the U.S. company Lockheed Martin. They are considered as some of the most advanced fighter aircrafts in the world, being hard to track. Germany's defense minister said the jets are ushering in a new era for its air force.

0: What's a good life mean to you? A fancy job title, a big paycheck, or just time to breathe? More and more people are rethinking what success means. Because if you're always chasing the next goal, when do you actually start living? Welcome to The Scene, living and lifestyle in Southeast Asia. Today, we dive into the daily challenge between work and personal life. Honestly, mine feels a little bit out of sync lately. As a working mom, my days are a mix of meetings and a toddler chaos with coffee as my co-pilot. So, how are others making it work? We spoke to people carving their own paths. Minimalists in Jakarta, city escapees embracing rural life in Indonesia, and a successful entrepreneur who's found a joy in giving back. But it raises a bigger question. In a world split between survival, excess, and escape, what are we really chasing? We go to Singapore, a city that never slows down. Behind its gleaming skyline, thousands of foreign domestic workers keep it running. Many of them are women from the Philippines whose own lives remain in the shadows of the families they care for. Their work-life balance? Almost none. 6 days a week, they clean, cook, and raise other people's children while their own grow up far away. But even in the few hours of freedom they get, some manage to reclaim a sense of self through creativity, art, and solidarity.
1: I am a domestic worker myself and still can write poetry.
2: So I just enroll in baking, so then
3: I take my cam, then I take photo.
0: Three Filipinas working as domestic workers here in Singapore. Three of a million stories. We meet Janalyn from a small village on the Philippine island of Luzon. 10 years ago, she left for Singapore to work as a domestic helper, her only goal to give her daughter a better life. But the beginning was anything but easy.
1: I came from a village, nobody shouted at me, and then I came here to work, and then suddenly you people are like just randomly shouting at us for a small matter.
0: She eventually found a kind employer, but still needed a way to process everything she'd been through. That's when she turned to poetry.
1: She's not just a she. She cried a million tears while cuddling the darkness with all her fears.
0: Jane's poems soon became more than personal therapy. They gave a voice to thousands like her. 3 years ago, she published her first poetry collection and joined the Migrant Writers of Singapore, a platform where domestic workers share their stories through art. Today, between cleaning shifts and cooking duties, she runs poetry workshops and readings, proving that creativity can bloom anywhere.
1: I always proud to say that I am a migrant domestic worker. Some people would say that, you don't have to mention that you are a migrant domestic worker. I say, why not? That's my job.
0: Now we're meeting Irene for an evening walk. She came to Singapore 11 years ago to support her family, leaving her three daughters behind with their grandparents.
2: Sometimes I have this regret because when I came here, I didn't look after my kids, and then my eldest became pregnant so early. She didn't even finish her college because she already pregnant that time.

0: Yeah, but no choice, just accept it.
1: On her day off, Irene browses a bookstore on Orchard Road, always on the hunt for new baking ideas. Baking has become her escape from stress and homesickness, a small joy that sweetens her routine. The next morning, we're set to meet Ruby, a Filipino domestic helper with a passion for photography. Her photos have even won awards. At a portrait workshop for migrant workers in Singapore, everyone's ready except Ruby. She's not picking up. We can't reach her. After a while, the messages start coming in. Her employer won't let her leave. She has to walk the dog. A few hours later, she has been fired. Just like that, she has to leave Singapore. According to 2022 data, more than half of the 2.5 million Filipinos working abroad are women, many in low-wage, vulnerable jobs with little legal protection. Tragic cases keep making headlines, yet only around 15% of abused workers pursue legal action. We decided to follow Ruby to the Philippines to find out what happened to her. When we finally meet her in Manila, she tells us what really happened. The argument with her employer wasn't about abuse, but about endless working hours and unpaid overtime. She's very careful with her words, as she still wants to work with her recruitment agency.
0: Working in overseas is really difficult. There's a lot of stress. In Singapore, last time I don't have the day off. There's always a two-story behind of the thing, but I'd rather not to talk. So I ended up going home.
1: We were unable to get a statement from her agency. For now, Ruby is stuck in the Philippines, uncertain when or if she'll be able to work abroad again. To cope with that uncertainty, she turns to photography. In Singapore, she saved up for a secondhand camera and taught herself about lenses and light.
0: When I do taking photos, it's there that I express myself. I like doing landscape, architectural. I like the detailed one.
1: While waiting for her next job, Ruby keeps honing her photography skills. Her four kids depend on her. But what if money was no longer a concern? Is wealth the key to happiness, or just another illusion we keep chasing? To find out, my colleague Prita set out to explore what it really means to be rich.
2: Meet Bobby, Indonesia's second richest man. Private jets, champagne, and a maid who carries his phone, except it's all a joke. But look at the numbers. It shows how obsessed we are with watching rich people, their lives, their stuff. So I wondered, what does real wealth look like? And how does it feel? Does it bring happiness?
1: Indonesia has 33 billionaires, more than any other country in Southeast Asia, and plenty more millionaires. But these images, just stock photos, because the truly wealthy rarely show off their money. They prefer quiet luxury. Like Uniji, one of Indonesia's top interior designers. She creates high-end hotels and private homes. No talk of money, but she's done very well.
3: For me as a human, it's important to know your limit. I feel I have enough.
1: Uni studied in Seattle and New York. Today, she lives in a sleek penthouse in one of Jakarta's most exclusive neighborhoods. Surrounded by luxury, she's asking herself a bigger question. What does wealth really mean?
3: Kalau kekayaan itu banyak sekali diasosiasikan dengan materialistic. The true wealth actually is about health. Yeah, both physically and mentally, I think. And then the second thing that I thought is a good representation of wealth is your privilege to give and share it to somebody else.
1: That's why Uni founded a unique fashion label. Every piece sold pays for a full school uniform for a child from a low-income family, and thousands have already received one.
3: When you think you help people, other people, actually they're the one who are helping you. It's the other way around. We're the one who gaining stuff.
2: Having financial security might offer peace, but it could maybe also come with fear of loss.

0: costs. The more you own, the more you have to lose. And owning little could feel freeing. So I met a community that lives by this idea.
1: This idea inspired a community called Life with Less, founded in 2018 by Cynthia Lestari in Jakarta. What started as her personal crisis soon struck a chord showing how many want to escape the rush for status, luxury, and quick shopping highs.
2: Kita dibentuk untuk menjadi konsumen yang cepat. 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
1: What kind of life and work truly makes me happy? What pace feels right for me? These are questions millions are asking. And some take them seriously enough to change everything. Like Buki and Ilham, who left Jakarta's hustle and bustle to build a slower life in the countryside.
3: Mungkin aku butuh waktu untuk sendiri, butuh waktu untuk refleksi mungkin gitu ya, dan mungkin aku butuh untuk lebih melambat gitu karena aku pengen melihat makna-makna di balik dari mana aku dapat makanan misalnya gitu ya.
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1: 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But did they find what they were looking for?
4: Jadi kayak ya udah, Bapak cari kerja, cari nafkah gitu kan. 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
1: One morning, his daughter had a fever, but Ilham still had to go to work. That was his turning point. Soon after, he quit his job and moved his family to his father-in-law's farm in the countryside. The start, anything but easy.
4: Kalau awal dulu tentunya canggung, karena saya mungkin bukan basic petani kan. 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
1: More and more Indonesians are chasing the dream of a simpler life. A recent survey shows 77% would trade the city for the countryside, for clean air, lower costs, and stronger community ties.
3: Saya malah ya gimana sih orang-orang desa tuh kok merasanya kelihatannya bahagia banget nih sama apa yang mereka kerjakan gitu. 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
1: That's exactly what Buki wanted. She moved to Bantul and opened Bumi Buana, a shop for local spices and a living archive of Javanese food traditions. But what is success? What is a career? Out here, those words mean something entirely different.
3: Bisa jadi dilihat dari teman-teman yang ada di kota gitu ya, kita jadi kelihatan terlalu lambat, udah nggak apa-apa. 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
1: For Ilham, moving to the countryside even gave his career a new boost. Today, he works remotely as a freelance marketing professional. More focused, more balanced, and more productive than ever. Buki, meanwhile, built her own community of former city dwellers in Bantul. They meet to cook, share meals, and enjoy a slower rhythm. Life here makes her feel grounded. Sometimes she still craves the buzz of the city.
3: Kalau misalnya lagi butuh inspirasi, aku butuh lampu-lampu. 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
1: We're all asking the same question. How do we live well in a world that never stops moving? Different choices, but one shared truth. A good life isn't about having more. It's about finding balance.
5: Clean cleaning, laundry, ironing. There's a lot I'd rather do. So what if a robot did it for me? The demos certainly look promising. Other robots are being designed as companions to help people feel less lonely and offer emotional support. But how much of that is wishful thinking? And how much is ready for the real world? Humanoid robots, a reality check. In slick promo videos, humanoid robots look poised to become the ultimate household helpers, and investors are betting big on them. Goldman Sachs estimates that the global market for humanoid robots could hit $38 billion by 2035. Some analysts are even forecasting a market worth hundreds of billions of dollars by 2040. Startups, tech giants, and car makers are racing to cash in. But let's be real. How close are we to a robot that can clean your home on its own?
6: A slightly awkward moment at the White House. U.S. First Lady Melania Trump walks alongside a humanoid household robot at a technology summit.
7: I'm figure three, a humanoid built in the United States of America.
6: So are humanoid robots finally ready for household use? Well, walking a few meters and delivering a scripted line is one thing. Managing the unpredictable chaos of a real household is something entirely else. Rodney Brooks knows just how hard that is. The former MIT professor is one of the best-known experts in robotics. He has spent decades building robots and co-founded iRobot, the company behind Roomba, one of the few robots to actually make it into millions of homes. Brooks has a name for many of the humanoid robot demos we see today.
8: There's something going on that I call humanoid theater, where people are making videos. They're all the humanoids, you'll notice, they're mostly black and white, and the background is black and white. It looks very clean. But in real life, nothing's like that.
6: Unlike factories, private homes aren't standardized environments. They're constantly changing, full of obstacles, clutter, and unpredictability. And with children or pets around, safety becomes a major challenge.
8: If you have a full-size humanoid robot, it has 8 times the kinetic energy that the little demo robots that you see at trade shows are. And the demo robots at trade shows aren't actually doing anything. Their hands are not functional, just sort of dancing around. But they can sort of balance. But when you've got double the physical height and 8 times the energy, they are just too dangerous for people to be with at the moment.
6: But even if humanoids learn to move safely around us, there's another big challenge, using their hands the way we do.
8: You know, we do things like this all the time. We can adjust things, we can use multiple things in our hand.
6: Our hands have thousands of touch-sensitive nerve fibers, constantly telling us what we are holding and how it behaves. So when we pick up a glass, we feel its weight, instinctively adjust our grip if it starts to slip, and know exactly when to let go when we put it down. Robots don't have anything close to the sense of touch. And Brooks says you can actually spot the difference in some demos.
8: And then when you watch carefully, when it puts the dishes down in the kitchen, it drops them from just above because they don't have any force sensing. And when we put something down, we feel the force, and that's when we know what's being done. They have done it from vision, and it's getting closer, they drop it. And
6: these problems are not new. So why all the hype about humanoid robots now? The success of ChatGPT and other AI models has raised hopes that humanoid robots could now have their own breakthrough moment. But the kind of physical intelligence robots need is very different from what large language models can do. According to Brooks, AI still struggles to understand the physical world and reliably predict the consequences of its actions.
5: Even the most advanced humanoid robots still struggle with something as seemingly simple as folding laundry on their own. But in demo videos, we see our robot friends mixing drinks, folding clothes, and loading dishwashers with ease. So, what's going on? Well, they have a little secret.
6: For about $20,000, you can pre-order Neo, a friendly-looking robot fellow that's expected to ship to U.S. customers in 2026. Its maker, 1X, calls it the world's first consumer-ready humanoid robot. And its promised abilities sound familiar. Cleaning, organizing, folding laundry, holding conversations, and so forth. But there is a crucial detail. Neo is not fully autonomous. For many tasks, it has to be controlled remotely by a human wearing a VR headset. And Neo is not the only robot relying on teleoperation. Many robot demonstrations create the impression of full autonomy.
8: I was at a technology gathering. And there was a robot, a humanoid robot,

making drinks, and everyone was excited. And there was a waitress standing to the side, and she was just, oh. And I went up to her, I said, it's teleoperated. Now she knew what teleoperated meant. I said, oh, it's teleoperated. And just went on the way. So it's sort of the

0: deployed and teleop, and then we'll go to the autonomous thing. But it's a totally different problem.
1: And inside our homes, teleoperated robots raise another issue: privacy.
0: So if you're signing up for their, you know, very small, just very few trials, you're signing up for having someone that you don't know, probably in another country, operating in your home with that robot today. And I don't know that I would like to do that.
1: And that raises a bigger question. How much privacy are we willing to give up for a robot that does the laundry?
0: Having robots in your home that are doing a live feed elsewhere loses privacy. But there will be breaches, there will be stuff happening. And I think one should be very careful of that.
1: So how comfortable would you feel sharing your home with one of these guys? Developers know many people are still uneasy about human-like machines. That's why they highlight safety and privacy features like collision detection, force sensors, emergency stop buttons, and protective software. But how safe is it to have a fully autonomous robot at home? And how can they earn our trust? Making the robots even more human-like could help, so that they look, move, and interact like real people. If those interactions seem natural, people may be more willing to accept them.
2: And AI voices are already surprisingly convincing.
1: But that's only the beginning. Some developers want to go even further. Robots that could actually pass for human.
3: Welcome to the age of robots that are human lookalikes. The latest humanoid robots coming out of China don't just look more human, they move more like us too. Dozens of joints and tiny electric motors mimic human muscles, allowing these robots to walk, gesture, and react in surprisingly natural ways. And their appearance is no accident. Realistic skin tones, soft silicone skin, and carefully designed facial features are all intended to make these machines appear more human. Some companies are going even further. One of the newest robots, Moya, can even feel warm to the touch. Its developers say a built-in heating system makes its skin feel more like a human's. The eyes are getting an upgrade too. Hidden cameras help this robot maintain eye contact and follow people as they move around. And robots can now also smile, frown, and display subtle human-like expressions. There's also an integrated AI that allows robots to analyze facial expressions and vocal cues and respond accordingly. Chinese robotics company UB Tech also says its robots can be customized to resemble specific individuals by reproducing a person's face and voice. So could a robot help combat loneliness by providing company and emotional support? That's exactly what some researchers are exploring. As loneliness rises worldwide, especially in Japan, scientists have tested an AI-powered humanoid robot with a face and expressions of a child. The goal? To see whether people can build meaningful emotional connections with a machine. Could a robot like Nicola help us feel less alone? Nicola's skin is made of soft silicone. Underneath, dozens of tiny actuators move like artificial muscles, letting the robot gasp, frown, and shift its gaze. Scientists at Japan's Riken Institute placed 29 actuators inside Nicola's face. Another 6 control head and eye movements.
4: Our main target is to design and to develop a robot which can naturally interact with people in the daily life. Yeah, of course, many functions is necessary for the such kind of a robot, but one important thing is a robot's facial expression.
1: The researchers are studying which expressions and timing make interactions appear natural. By synchronizing Nicola's movements, voice, and facial expressions, they hope to make communication feel less mechanical. For now, the robot can recite pre-written text, but cannot hold a live conversation. The team hopes to develop it into a robot people can talk to. And that could matter in Japan. According to a government study, nearly 40% of people say they feel lonely, at least occasionally. And by 2050, single-person households are expected to make up a large share of all households in the country. At the same time, Japan's population is rapidly aging, with roughly 3 in 10 people now aged 65 or older.
4: In the future, so I believe so that Nicola can support such kind of loneliness people and to encourage people's interaction using this kind of the conversational capability robot.
1: Faced with a shortage of care workers, Japan has invested heavily in robots designed to support

0: carers and older people.
1: Many Japanese people want more connection with community members or family members, but such a connection is now declining in Japan year by year. So that's why people prefer to use robot.
0: Several studies suggest social robots may help, but it will be a while before robots like this can become safe and reliable companions.
2: Robots are already being tested as companions and entertainers in nursing homes, but most still look more like robotic pets than people. And that's actually intentional. Researchers have found that when robots seem almost human, but not quite, people start to feel uneasy. Those little glitches can make them come across as creepy instead of relatable. So when it comes to robot helpers, do we really need an AI that looks like our slightly unhuman twin? Or could an AI pet, a funny robot buddy, or even a voice assistant do the job just as well? And for many people, looks aren't the priority. What matters is whether the robot gets the job done. If it's doing your dishes, it probably shouldn't break your plates. Maybe the real question isn't whether robots will become more human. It's whether we'll get used to having them around. After all, a lot of technology that once felt strange is now becoming part of our everyday life. So, what do you think? Could a humanoid robot become part of your life? Or is having a human impersonator in your home just a bit too weird? Let me know. Thanks for watching and see you next time.
3: Slava Ukraini!
4: War, peace, and a 10-year anniversary. The young musicians of the Youth Symphony Orchestra of Ukraine, living between two worlds, giving outstanding concerts while bombs fall back home. How does that affect the young musicians?
5: Arts Unveiled. Next.

0: This is one way to watch DW. But it's just one of many. Our content is too big
1: 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DW, telling all types of stories.
2: Kwa Kiswahili.
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0: Daniel Donskoy sings, acts, and has written a bestseller, a global multi-talent with an uncompromising message. Just like the Youth Symphony Orchestra of Ukraine, playing music for an independent, united Ukraine. But first, to the Jewish Museum Berlin. For 25 years, it's worked to foster remembrance, learning, and discussion. A museum that's never at rest and open to all.
1: Guarded as a potential target, the Jewish Museum Berlin is under round-the-clock police protection, telling a broader story about Germany today.
2: Now we have these chubby ones, anti-terror objects. The fortification of this is it just makes me sad.
1: For 25 years, the Jewish Museum Berlin has worked to raise awareness of how Jewish life and culture are perceived in Germany and around the world.
2: My life is filled with contradictions, and this is, an essential part of being a Jewish person, to kind of live with contradictions and have a discussion about it.
1: A building shaped like a lightning bolt, or a broken Star of David. It's located in the city where the Nazis planned the murder of some 6 million European Jews.
3: Jewish life that existed in Germany before the war was never continued, because those people simply weren't around anymore.
1: Some 700,000 people visit the Jewish Museum Berlin each year. Its permanent exhibition focuses on Jewish history in Germany from the Middle Ages to the present day. Hedy Bag has been the museum's director since 2020. Her predecessor stepped down after intense allegations that the museum was too critical of Israel. After the attacks by Hamas on Israel and the subsequent war, museum staff have seen a new, at times harsher view of topics related to Judaism.
3: Since October 7th, 2023, these issues have once again taken center stage, but now in a much more negative light. Back in 2001, at the opening, all Jewish topics had very positive connotations. But now I can definitely sense that there's also a much stronger negative connotation.
1: They want to educate, allow debate, and remembrance. A big challenge for the curators, especially when it comes to younger generations. Addressing the Nazi era is a central focus in Germany's classrooms.
4: I definitely expect to learn about the Holocaust, because it's the most significant event in Jewish history that I know of.
0: I'm excited, and I'm looking forward to learning about the past, because, after all, it was a terrible time.
1: Israeli artist Alona Rodeh has a different perspective on the exhibition. For her, the museum is a place of inspiration and also confrontation with her own cultural heritage.
2: My life is filled with contradictions, or living as an Israeli person in the world today, and especially abroad, is full of contradictions that you have to live with, or let's say complexities. And this is, an essential part of being a Jewish person, to kind of live with contradictions and have a discussion about it.
1: The Nazi era is a central focus of the exhibition. Beginning in 1933, new laws persecuted the Jewish population and stripped them of their rights. This exclusion culminated in the systematic murder of about two-thirds of all European Jews at the time.
0: We're all human beings, after all. I don't understand how anyone could do something like that to someone just because they're Jewish. I mean, it's just a religion. The way the place is built makes it feel oppressive to walk around.
1: One of five symbolic spaces in the museum, called Voids, contains the installation Shalichet, or Fallen Leaves, by Israeli artist Menashe Kadishman. It's made up of more than 10,000 iron discs with faces representing the victims of war and violence, both in the past and now.
0: They're faces, you don't want to step on them. And then when I understood the meaning behind them, it felt a little different too. And when we were all the way in the back, I wanted to go out through the door, but there was no exit. There wasn't a real door. So I had to walk back again, and there was that clattering, which was supposed to be screams. And it was kind of not scary, but you feel a little uneasy.
1: The building's architect, Daniel Liebeskind, has been honored with the 2026 Premium Imperiale. The Jewish Museum Berlin was his professional breakthrough. With it, he created a design whose very form conveys a message.
5: Buildings have meaning. Some architects think that buildings are just abstract, you know, abstractions. They have no meaning. Well, good luck to them.
1: Liebeskind's museum is more than simply a work of architecture. Its zigzag shape itself tells of German Jewish history, and with it, the

0: inextricably linked genocide of the Shoah. This is most evident and can even be felt physically in the Holocaust Tower, one of the empty concrete shafts.
1: Of course, it's been many, many years since it was constructed, but to me it feels sort of brand new in its light and its unexpected spaces.
0: In the wake of the Holocaust after 1945, it's a miracle there was any new Jewish life in Germany at all. But many of the Jews who moved here did so out of necessity.
2: Many came from Central Asia, for instance, where they had survived the war, or from the camps, or wherever. And so camps were set up again to accommodate these people here in Germany. And they all actually planned to move on from there, to wherever life would be better for Jews, and not in Germany.
0: Later in the 1990s, more than 100,000 Jews emigrated from the former Eastern Bloc to a reunified Germany, reinvigorating Jewish life here.
2: Now there are more synagogues in Germany, more Jewish schools, more Jewish life, and also many very alternative scenes.
0: But Jewish institutions in Germany remain under constant police protection. Jewish life in the country and across Europe is still under threat, and the Jewish Museum Berlin is no exception.
3: In Germany, but also generally in Europe, you would walk in the street in a city you don't know, and all of a sudden you see policemen and you see some kind of like little housing and stuff, and you know that it's a Jewish place. And the fact that this is a sign that it's a Jewish institution, school or museum or a synagogue, that makes me sad for sure.
0: The museum is marking its 25th anniversary with a special exhibition titled The Opposite of Now. It includes Alona Rodet's installation Above and Beyond, a tribute to the Wailing Wall, an important site of Jewish worship in Jerusalem. The work is an attempt to counter the feeling of oppressiveness dominating much of the present day.
4: Crisis is maybe a moment, but it's kind of a big moment that has been going on for more than 2 years, a feeling of big frustration and looking for other ways to deal with reality in a way to create an alternative reality is one method of resistance to the harsh reality that is currently in the Middle East and projecting on the rest of the world.
0: The Jewish Museum Berlin is not meant to be a place of silent remembrance, but of active participation. At a time when the State of Israel is being sharply criticized globally, the museum is showing a different view, a Jewish view, of Jewish life in Germany.
2: I see the museum as a space between the Jewish and the non-Jewish worlds, a place where they can meet, and then we can affect something within the people who come here.
0: The Jewish Museum Berlin, an iconic building unlikely to leave anyone unmoved. It's a place that for 25 years has opened up new perspectives, invited visitors to engage with Jewish culture, and sparked and encouraged discussion.
5: Daniel Donskoy is an artist with many talents. He's an actor, musician, and writer. Having lived in Russia, Tel Aviv, and Berlin, he's determined that Jewish life should be visible.
2: The multi-talented Daniel Donskoy. He was born in Russia, then grew up in Berlin and Tel Aviv. As an actor, he's extremely versatile, even playing a Nazi officer, arguably his most challenging role to date. Now he's playing the lead role in the musical Rebel Rebel, a tribute to icon David Bowie.

0: It's a genre that allows Donskoy to show off his wide-ranging talents.
1: I think as an artist, I was lucky enough over the last 13 years of my work to cross different genres, to do TV and film, also do theater. I worked as a musician, I write. In the beginning, there were loads of boundaries that you have to kind of adhere to. Especially in Germany, sometimes people go, no, what are you? Are you an actor? Are you a musician? Are you this? Are you that? And you go, no, I'm an artist.
0: Rebel Rebel is directed by Ivo van Hove, artistic director of the Ruhr Triennale Festival, who knew Bowie. For Daniel Donskoy, the production is his first time performing in a musical on a major European stage. And that's especially meaningful to him.
2: I love Europe. I consider myself fully European. It's my thing. I love living in a place where I can fly for 1 hour and I'm in a completely different place, different culture, different language. I really believe in the essence of multiculturalism, if that multiculturalism means that we respect each other and nothing that I bring into the culture is negating someone else.
0: Bowie was a rebel and a fighter. For the musical, producers deliberately sought out performers with an edge, like Donskoy.
2: I play the antagonist, a person who's called the gang leader, who thrives on anarchy, who thrives on resistance through violence, a person who grew up on the streets, a person who steals, who does not believe in the system, but hasn't found any other means than violence to try and change that.
0: Donskoy's background is a melting pot of identities. His Jewish parents are originally from Ukraine and Russia. He moved from Moscow to London via Berlin and Tel Aviv. Rebellion is in his blood.
1: I think I'm a person who doesn't really like norms, not because that's an ideology of mine. It's because I think I was lucky enough to be brought up by parents who didn't like the norm they were born in. They were born in the Soviet Union, and they really wanted to not rebel against it, but leave it.
0: Donskoy takes pressing contemporary issues very personally. With his TV program, Friday Night Jews, he takes a stand against rising anti-Semitism.
2: When I did my show, the late night show, Friday Night Jews, it came at a very detrimental point because anti-Semitism was on the rise, is still, but it was in 2021, and there was an option to reshape the thinking of what Jews are in media. And I thought about it 700,000 times. I was like, do I want to declare, like, oh, I'm Jewish? And then I was like, why the f*** would I not? Like, why should this be a hindrance? Like, why am I even thinking of the fact that declaring myself publicly Jewish could have a negative effect on my career? And that was the answer why I did the show, because I said, I don't want it to be that way. And I will fight my way, in my way, to change that.
0: Whether it's on his talk show or in the musical Rebel Rebel, Donskoy speaks his mind. His art is always political. When Russia invaded Ukraine in 2022, Donskoy was filming in Russia. He immediately halted the project and wrote a rap, an anti-war appeal.

0: Donskoy worked his experiences into a best-selling novel, Brennen, or Burning.
1: I never intended to write a novel, but I happened to be on the Russian-Ukrainian border when the war broke out, and I had to write about this. I had to write about the feelings that arose in me as a person whose mum was born in Ukraine, whose dad was born in Russia, who grew up in Berlin and got to his birthplace for the first time and saw war. I'm working on a screenplay right now based on this book and on my next novel as well.
0: Rebel Rebel marked Donskoy's stage debut in Germany and his first, but certainly not his last, musical performance. In the musical based on David Bowie's work, his character embodies the darkness within humanity. But there is a way out. In a devastated city where love is forbidden, two lovers find one another. For Daniel Donskoy, the production's message is clear and universal in every language.
2: For me personally, любовь и эмпатия, как бы быть, не знаю, человеком, который вот верит в в себя, в других, в эмоции настоящие. 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ава, ава, ава, ава, ава, ава, ава, ава, ава, ава, ава, ава, ава, ава, ава, ава, ава, ава, ава, ава, ава, ава, ава, ава, ава, ава, ава, ава, ава, ава, ава, ава, ава, ава, ава, ава, ава, ава, ава, ава, ава, ава, ава, ава, ава, ава, ава, ава, ава, ава, ава, ава, ава, ава, ава, ава, ава, ава, ава, ава, ава, ава, ава, ава, ава, ава, ава, ава, ава, ава, ава, ава, ава, ава, ава, ава, ава, ава, ава, ава, ава, ава, ава, ава, ава,

The Youth Symphony Orchestra of Ukraine was founded nearly 10 years ago by conductor Oksana Liniv. The ensemble is now on an international tour, despite the war. How can music be a vehicle for peace against a backdrop of continued missile strikes?

0: Ich kann nicht beschreiben,
1: I can't describe what it feels like for us to play on the world's most prestigious stages.
0: Zu spielen.
1: Just to be able to sleep, eat, and rehearse in safety, it gives them a sense that their voices are being heard, that music can make a difference.
2: The Youth Symphony Orchestra of Ukraine performing in Berlin under the baton of its founder, Oksana Liniev. The ensemble is touring to celebrate its 10th anniversary. Every concert is a manifesto against the war. Back home, friends and family are in danger.
3: I was able to talk with my parents. There was another heavy missile attack on Kyiv tonight. It was very loud.
2: Here in this peaceful place where he's not in danger, Mikita Selivonenko feels very emotional, he says. He and his family live in Kyiv. The percussionist has just turned 20, and he's been with the orchestra since last year.
3: The only thing I can say is that there's been a lot of heavy shelling at home. Especially recently. It's crazy. There's an explosion, something's flying through the air, and you think, where am I, in a shooter video game?
2: The war has become part of everyday life for the musicians. Together with her orchestra, Oksana Liniev is doing what she can to fight for a better world.
1: Our dream, and above all the dream of these young people sitting on the stage right now, is to return to their own country, rebuild it, and have a different future.
0: A 1,000 kilometers
2: to the east, in the capital Kyiv. Here, the war continues with unprecedented brutality. This is where we first meet Mikita Selivonenko in July 2026, before the start of the tour. He takes us to Lukyanivska, the hardest hit neighborhood in the city.
3: This is Lukyanivska metro station, scene of numerous missile strikes. The area has been badly damaged, unfortunately. I live in the district of Podil, but when something happens here, I can hear it over there too. My friends and acquaintances are in Lukyanivska. Life here is very hard, especially when these kinds of attacks happen. There aren't any deep shelters here, like the ones in the underground, for example, where you can really take cover. There's just one underground line here, that's all, which just leaves the cellar, which is, well...
2: Mikita manages to go about his life calmly in this atmosphere of chaos. We meet him at the Student Hall of Residence in Podil, where he also practices.

0: voices. For him, making music in the Ukrainian Youth Orchestra is a saving grace, and he and his fellow students are determined to keep going whatever happens.
1: Everyone's trying to just carry on and live their lives. Basically, to live as though there's no war. And there are so many wonderful people making their own unique contribution to our Ukrainian culture and artistic creativity.
0: On to Lviv now, formerly known as Lemberg. There's been less war damage here so far. We meet Oksana Leniv during rehearsals for the anniversary tour. This is where she founded the orchestra. For the young musicians, it offers the chance of an international career, and it makes a political statement.
2: To bring together young people from all over Ukraine, from east and west, into a single ensemble, thereby effectively founding a new family for a united Ukraine.
0: A united Ukraine, an ambitious vision that still seems like a distant prospect for the war-torn nation. This is poignantly evident at the Garrison Church where Oksana takes us. It's here that the Ukrainians commemorate those who've died in the war.
2: This is the Garrison Church. It's one of the most important and oldest churches in Lemberg, Lviv. It holds special significance. All the soldiers from Lemberg, who sadly lost their lives on the front, are remembered here.
0: Back in Berlin, emotions are also running high at the Ukrainian Youth Orchestra's concert, performed as part of the prestigious Young Euro Classic Festival. The climax, a piece by the Ukrainian composer Eduard Resach, specially rehearsed for the anniversary tour, enhanced by a dramatic gesture by the conductor herself.
1: Why the chain? It's a symbol of liberation. We all want to be free of internal and external constraints, and that also means liberation from war.
0: The piece is called Reflections of Hope, a powerful statement for the world of tomorrow.

0: What's the significance for Oksana Liniv, the orchestra, and Ukraine itself?
1: There's a palpable sense of gravity, accompanied by a much greater sense of responsibility for the future. We've all learned that death is with us all at every moment, and we've also learned that every moment is unique. That's why we must live in the fullness of that uniqueness now, and not put it off any longer, because we don't know what'll happen next.

0: are at war. It's a political war.
1: The nation once called a shining beacon of democracy is in turmoil.
2: It really is an authoritarian takeover.
3: These are bad people. These
1: professors are receiving death threats and leaving the U.S.
4: This was my turning point.
1: Democracy under attack. Jan Dündar and Trump's America. Coming up.
5: Für mich bedeutet jüdisch sein vor allem, mich an die moralischen Grundsätze des Judentums zu halten. Also am Schabbat sieht mein Tagesablauf völlig anders aus als unter der Woche.
6: Young and Jewish in Berlin. A day with Yuval.
1: Euromax. In 90 minutes.
7: The person making the tattoos took my left arm and I fainted. That's how I got the number. My number is A26959.
1: Eva Umlauf survived the concentration camp as a 2-year-old girl. It was only much later that she dared to confront her ordeal. A life overshadowed by trauma. I survived Auschwitz. Watch the full story on YouTube.
8: If you want to understand China, you'll have to understand Chen Minmao.
1: To some, he's an icon. To others, a tyrant. Mao Zedong, founder of modern China.
8: He was a monster who was responsible for millions of people's deaths.
1: From revolutionary to China's most powerful figure, he pursued his vision for the People's Republic with ruthless determination.
8: The system produced a monster and couldn't stop it.
1: Fifty years after Mao's death, how does his legacy continue to shape this superpower? Mao, China's Red Emperor, starts October 3rd on DW.
9: This is DW News with our top stories. The US, Denmark and Greenland have announced a deal to bolster US's military presence on the Arctic island. According to the US, the deal includes guarantees that no adversary can have a base there. Trump has previously said that the US needs to own Greenland. Danish Prime Minister Mette Frederiksen says the deal will be signed next week. US President Donald Trump has announced that he is banning CNN, MS Now and Politico from the White House. In a post on Truth Social, Trump accused the media outlets of having poor viewing figures and of lacking credibility. CNN says that the ban would be an illegal assault on press freedoms. Germany has received the first of its F-35 fighter jets at a ceremony in Texas. In total, it has ordered 35 of the stealth jets from the US company Lockheed Martin. They are considered as some of the most advanced fighter aircrafts in the world, being hard to track. Germany's defense minister said the jets

0: A unique look inside Afghanistan. Despite conflict and oppressive rule, one thing offers glimmers of joy and a measure of freedom.
1: Afghanistan cricket is like football in Brazil. It's everything for the lives of Afghan people. It's everything.
0: We meet the star players as they prepare for an international tournament. What are their hopes and dreams for themselves and for their country? With rare insights from ordinary Afghans. And what about the exiled female players who are forbidden to play in their homeland? Can they envision a future for women in Afghanistan? Dreams in the dust. A journey through Kazakhstan, driven by health.
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0: In a clinic on rails, 35 doctors, one mission, bringing hope to those who live far from the nearest hospital. We want 20,000 kilometers to do more than just checkups, 8 months to change and save lives. Through Kazakhstan by train, starts October 7th on DW.
3: The United States of America was once a promising dream for many. Now, for some, it's turning into a nightmare.
4: The golden age of America begins right now. During every single day of the Trump administration, I will very simply put America first.
5: It really is an authoritarian takeover.
3: A nation once called a shining beacon of democracy is in turmoil.
4: They're saying you're trying to take over the republic. These people are sick.
3: President Trump fiercely attacks opponents and parts of the media.
4: Well, it's fake news. You know, it's so fake. That's why the media has so little credibility.
3: The playbook I know from my home is playing out in the United States. The erosion of institutions and state brutality destroyed democracy in Turkey and drove me into exile.
6: Fascists gained power legally. They entered through the legal system and used it to destroy it.
3: I've seen the collapse of the rule of law firsthand and where it leads.
7: The ordinary people need a strong leader to direct them and guide them.
5: Right now, the United States is a dictatorship.
3: After 250 years of independence, is the torch of liberty fading? Or will it refuse to go dark?

0: single bullet deepened polarization in American society. In September 2025, Charlie Kirk, founder of the right-wing youth organization Turning Point USA, was fatally shot while speaking at an event. A leading voice in the Make America Great Again movement, Kirk was closely aligned with Donald Trump. Kirk's killing sent shockwaves. In my home country, Turkey, assassinations are tools to crush dissent. US President Donald Trump wasted no time naming a culprit before the perpetrator was even known.
1: For years, those on the radical left have compared wonderful Americans like Charlie to Nazis and the world's worst mass murderers and criminals. This kind of rhetoric is directly responsible for the terrorism that we're seeing in our country today, and it must stop right now.
0: 1 month after Kirk's killing, President Trump held a roundtable meeting on the anti-fascist movement Antifa, calling it a domestic terror group.
1: The epidemic of left-wing violence and Antifa-inspired terror has been escalating for nearly a decade. At universities, Antifa has organized riotous mobs to attack campus speakers. I see it all the time. And these are agitators, anarchists, and they're paid. And you'll find that out. You'll be finding it out very soon. You should see what we have on these people. These are bad people. These are people that want to destroy our country. We're not going to let it happen. Every second of it was
0: horrible. Jack Posobiec, a right-wing influencer, sounded the alarm at the White House meeting.
1: Jack, please say a few words.
2: And Mr. President, I think the situation is getting worse. Antifa is real. We need to do something about this because I fear that the next one who could be killed could be sitting at this table right now.
0: The left-wing movement, Antifa, came more in the spotlight after Trump was first elected president. Associated activists played a leading role in protest marches against the far right, especially, with some clashes turning violent.
3: We need to cover our faces to protect our identity.
4: From them?
3: Yeah.
4: And from the police too?
3: From the police as well. Because when anytime anything happens, it's always us who are blamed.
0: In 2016, shortly after Trump was elected president, Charlie Kirk set up a website called Professor Watchlist. The site, evoking McCarthy-era America, exposed the names, photos, and views of academics alleged to be leftist. Among them, a man named Mark Bray. It reminded me of the Turkish Interior Ministry's wanted list of terrorists. Because of a news story I wrote that the government didn't like, my name was also among them. Traveling abroad is now risky, especially to countries that might extradite me to Turkey. According to my lawyers, Trump's America is now one of them, and I'm not the only one whose safety is in jeopardy.
5: Rutgers University historian Mark Bray fled to Spain.
6: And after he says Turning Point USA publicized his work on Antifa,
5: he's received threats and calls for his firing after an online petition last week accused him of being Antifa aligned.
0: I'm flying to Spain to meet Mark Bray, who wrote a book called Antifa, the Antifascist Handbook, in 2017, describing the rise of fascism and how to fight it. He hastily left his home country in October 2025, just like I had to leave my own 10 years ago. Bray was put into the spotlight 10 days after Trump labeled Antifa as a domestic terrorist organization. And two students from Turning Point USA started a petition urging the university to fire Bray. One accusation against the professor, being an Antifa financier for donating to a fund that provides aid to anti-fascist activists. I must admit that I never expected that a high-profile academic would have to flee a country like the United States of America. So Antifa is your first book?
4: Second book. I wrote a book about Occupy Wall Street.
0: Oh, okay.
4: And the role of anarchist politics in Occupy Wall Street that was published in 2014. And frankly, without that book, I don't think that they would have asked me to write the anti-fascism book because, you know, first-time authors is a lot of apprehension, but if you have a book under your belt, here we are.
0: Yeah, that's good.
4: Then they're not as concerned.
0: So it's more than a bookstore, I guess. It's
4: Publisher and meeting space and cultural center. So yeah, they got a lot going on here. It's really cool.
0: And here's one, familiar one.
4: Yeah, for sure.
0: Yeah, it's a popular subject nowadays, huh?
4: There's so much being published about the far right in the U.S. and Europe and beyond, and it's on a lot of people's minds.
0: Yeah. Why have you chosen Antifa as a subject?
4: Well, it really kind of came out of my activism in a sense that I went to protest Trump's inauguration in early 2017. I ended up writing an article explaining anti-fascist politics because it was pertinent to what was going on using my knowledge of the history of the left. And then basically a publisher in the United States heard me speak about it on the radio and said, hey, can you turn that interview into a book? And
0: it all started like this.
4: I was younger, more enthusiastic and ambitious. I said, yeah, sure, I'll turn it into a book.
0: I do like this one. So it's only in the
4: In the Spanish edition. Yeah, that the Capitan Swing, the Spanish publisher, came up with that image, yeah. The debate is whether the swastika is poop or is the dog pooping on a swastika. That's up for debate.
0: I'm more close to the first version. So because of your work, you've been getting a lot of threats and some death threats as well. What kind of threats were they?
4: Well, here, this is one of the more recent ones. We will behead your kids. Commie hunting starts from an email address with a Nazi reference.
0: What is it?
4: Well, it has 1488. And so the 14 next to 88, the eighth letter of the alphabet is H. 88 HH is Heil Hitler. So Commie Killer 1488 is a pretty Nazi handle.
0: But of course, you cannot ignore them. I mean, you cannot say that it's a garbage.
4: That was my first inclination. But, you know, I have two small children, and we saw with Charlie Kirk, right? Just some random guy shot him. You never know what can happen, especially in a country with so many guns. And then this is the one that really changed it initially was this one, your violent rhetoric is under investigation with my home address in New Jersey.
0: This was.
4: And then 2 days, and then 2 days later it was published on X.
0: So this was your turning point?
4: This was my turning point, yes.

0: In the United States of America, you don't have to apologize for being white anymore.
1: Charlie Kirk understood one thing. We are at war. It's a political war.
2: A war demands warriors. In late 2025, around 30,000 people attended Turning Point USA's America Fest. Charlie Kirk's face is everywhere. 3 months after his death, he celebrated like a martyr. Influencers like Jack Posobiec, who has spread conspiracies and amplified far-right content, carry on Turning Point's mission.
3: The worst thing we could do for Charlie's legacy is to surrender, is to let the left win, the violent left that took Charlie away from us. I'm not going to let them win. Are you going to let them win? Are you going to let the violence and the anger and the division win? Or are you going to stand together and be that coalition that Donald J. Trump and Bobby Kennedy and Elon Musk and Charlie Kirk joined together in 2024? Are you going to form the coalition? And are you going to continue the mission of Turning Point USA?
4: It's likely that figures like Posobiec and Noh were in touch with the leadership of Turning Point USA, had conversations around how do we advance this campaign of repression against our political enemies.
2: And suddenly, the story we've been following takes center stage at America Fest. Waiting in the wings is one of the initiators of the petition to have Mark Bray removed from Rutgers University.
5: Would you believe that there is a Turning Point USA chapter leader who actually chased her Antifa professor all the way out of the country for cheering Antifa and supporting Antifa? She exposed him,
6: no way.
5: And he fled all the way to Spain to join the Spanish Communists Today. Ladies and gentlemen, her name is Ava Kwan. She's right here from Rutgers University.
6: Yeah.
7: Thank you for having me, Jack.
5: Ava, what did it feel like when all of a sudden you started exposing this Antifa professor, Dr. Antifa, Mark Bray, and suddenly the entire world started coming after you?
7: Well, it definitely took a lot of courage. I have a great chapter behind me who was supporting us throughout the whole process. And when we first started speaking out, it felt like the world was against us. I mean, they wanted to shut us down. They wanted us to stay silent. But we just knew we had to speak out on it. We felt we were in danger.
5: Ava Kwan, I gotta ask you though, are you planning to go over to Spain and see if you can find this guy again?
7: You know, Jack, I think I might have to.
5: Oh no.

0: We got the Frontlines crew over here. You guys know Turning Point Frontlines, right? They go out into all the debate, all the riots, all the violence, all the rest of it. They're out there literally on the front lines. I don't know, maybe a communist revolution Spain edition. We'll have to do like a special documentary, and we can make Dr. Mark Bray the star of the whole thing.
1: That sounds perfect. I might have to join Frontlines in Spain.

0: I just miss that sense of normalcy, being able to take a deep breath, feeling like I am not in the minds of people around the world.
1: Mark Bray continues to work for Rutgers University, teaching classes online, as does his partner, Jesenia Barragan, who is also a professor.
2: How are you doing?
3: Well, not bad.
4: How do you feel here?
2: It's been hard, you know, a lot of ups and downs. Over time, it's been easier. You know, yeah, it's, I'm sorry, I always end up crying a little when I think
4: that's
2: about,
4: okay. Yeah,
2: you know.
4: Yeah, I don't want it. But listen, my wife is the same, you know, she doesn't want to leave abroad, really, so she's missing a lot.
2: Yeah, you know, I have, like, family.
4: The parents?
2: Yeah, my parents. My father died a few years ago. But my mother, they all live in the United States. We usually spend Christmas with them, but we can't do that, which
4: yeah.
2: I was feeling very emotional around Thanksgiving, which was a few days ago. In the U.S., it's a big holiday, family, and I was very sad.
4: So you remember the day you left home?
2: That day? I do. It was awful. You know, feeling like you're fleeing your country, right? And that you're not sure if you're gonna when or if you're gonna come back. And, you know, the feeling like your whole country's falling apart as you're leaving is just awful, you know, with these immigration raids, these ICE raids. And I'm the child of immigrants. My mother's from Colombia, my father was from Ecuador. And when we told my mother, she was so upset because she said, you know, I came to this country, to the United States, precisely running away from instability. I mean, she
0: political
2: ran away
0: violence.
2: The civil war in Colombia, political violence. And so she was horrified that her child had to run away from something similar.
4: So you were not expecting any problem leaving the country?
2: I did not know. We went to the airport, we went through security.
0: Yeah, I thought once we were through security, I thought we're all set.
4: It's okay. And
2: yeah.
4: Then?
2: And then we got to, while they were boarding the plane, and
0: there was an error.
2: There was an error, and then there was another error, and then there was another error, and then it became clear that
0: they took us aside. The kids are starting to cry. We're just standing there, hoping it works out, getting more and more anxious. And then basically they said something to the effect of someone had canceled our flight reservation at the last moment. I didn't even know that was possible.
4: Then you realize that it's something.
0: Well, I just stood there. This is the same day that Trump was meeting with the far right influencers who were harassing me online.
4: But you didn't know that then?
0: I did know that they were meeting that day.
2: Okay.
0: Because this is a public meeting.
2: I was watching.
5: It should be clear to all Americans that we have a very serious left-wing terror threat in our country. Radicals associated with the domestic terror group Antifa that you've heard a lot about lately. And I've heard a lot about them for 10 years. And other far-left extremists have been carrying out a campaign of violence against ICE agents and other officials charged with enforcing federal law.
0: It felt like Donald Trump was, like, looking at me. It was
4: Big Brother is watching.
0: Exactly. It felt like a very kind of Big Brother Orwellian Kafka-esque moment. I wrote a message about how someone canceled our flight. And that's when this story went from a kind of a national story into an international story. And it exploded as this kind of case study of Trumpist repression. And then we went to an airport hotel. I did media all day. I did an interview with CNN at 6:30 in the morning in the hallway of our hotel room while everyone else is sleeping in the other room.
6: Do you think of Antifa as a movement or, as you heard the DHS secretary say, likening it to a gang?
7: Oh my gosh. No. Antifa is a kind of a politics or a movement. It's short for anti-fascist in a number of languages. Its history goes back more than 100 years to opposing Hitler and Mussolini. I bring that research to bear in my book, and you can read about it.
4: And the other morning, you went to the airport again?
0: Well, it was the afternoon, and a bunch of our Rutgers colleagues went with us.

0: And then the kids, you know, they didn't know what was happening, but they know that there were police there that were interrogating their father. And then they closed the door on Mark, and so they're asking, where's daddy, where's daddy? Where are they taking him? Where's he going? And they started sobbing and crying and yelling, and so I was just a mess.
1: Every instance like this is a test of what the degree to which the rule of law still means something in the U.S., as flawed as it is. In this moment, I guess it was strong enough, and we were allowed to go.
0: I didn't feel secure and safe until we actually were up in the air.
2: Arizona, it's a battleground state between the Democratic and Republican parties. It was won by Donald Trump in 2024 with help from campaigning by Turning Point USA. Here in the capital, Phoenix, are Turning Point's headquarters. The city also hosts the organization's yearly event, America Fest. We spoke with Eva Kwan, one of the initiators of the petition to fire Mark Bray.
3: Mark Bray was advocating for a preemptive political violence against conservatives. And as a conservative student on campus, I was worried. I was scared. So we had decided to create a petition asking for Rutgers to cut their relationship with Mark Bray. So for him to suddenly, you know, up and leave to Spain just because of a silly petition that a bunch of kids made seemed a little suspicious to me. But after word got out, you know, everyone thought that we were the ones sending him threats. We started receiving threats ourselves. I got doxxed myself.
4: Yeah, and I want to congratulate everybody who spoke out.
3: I would never want anyone to have to flee in fear of their life. So I hope he's safe. I hope his family is okay. I know he has children.
1: These are students who have never met me and are trying to play a game of political football in the national arena. And I think in this social media environment, what undergrads who are involved in far-right organizations are looking for is they're looking for their 15 minutes of fame so they can parlay that into an influencer career, or increasingly with how this Trump White House is functioning, so many people in so many positions have no qualifications other than the fact that they have a lot of followers on social media.
2: Conservative and right-wing influencers on social media have become crucial to Trump's success. They use their platforms to promote Make America Great Again, or MAGA values. On the campus of Rutgers University, people continue to debate the case of Mark Bray. Like many other universities in the country, it has become an epicenter of deep cultural and political conflicts between conservatives and liberals. As the debate intensifies, both sides are growing less tolerant of those who think differently.
5: You know, the United States is genuinely a safer place now that he's not here. I mean, I feel very sorry for him and his family. I feel very sorry for the country that this is the point we're at, but people like Mark Bray just have to go.
2: Michael Joseph is the former president of Turning Point USA's Rutgers chapter.
5: How could someone like Mark Bray ever even get hired? It was publicly known that he was like a far-left militant. He's not an academic, he's an activist. He's promoted violence. You're not allowed to call for criminal acts to be committed on people. That's not a free speech issue, that's just common sense.
1: Their version of freedom of speech is for them and no one else. What I'm advocating is it's for everyone except those organizations that aim to dehumanize members of our community and promote white supremacist and fascist ideas, which ultimately we can see leads to attacks on freedom of speech for everyone.
2: Rebecca Given is the president of the Higher Education Union at Rutgers University. She thinks professors should be free to say things even if they are controversial.
6: Mark Bray is an accomplished historian and an accomplished teacher, and his area of research is legitimate. We can't have people who are experts, who are scholars, teaching about their areas of expertise. We really have no academic freedom.
2: Now Mark Bray's office and home in New Jersey are empty, but the debate set off by his departure seems here.

0: here to stay. Where do the limits of freedom of expression begin and end in Trump's America?
1: We advocate free debate and civil discussion. That's the difference. I mean, he's only, even if he did suffer any of that, which I hope he didn't, which I don't also believe he didn't, then he's merely a victim of the strategies and tactics that he promotes. He claims academic freedom as a cover for his beliefs. That's because he's too much of a coward to just admit who he really is.
2: I think that academic freedom is under attack, suggesting that students do or don't have academic freedom based on claims of feeling threatened or triggered or unsafe is a manipulation. The target is any professor they think they can bring down. They can sort of do an ideological cleansing of universities. I think every time one of these attacks succeeds in some ways, they smell blood.
0: Intellectuals are often among the first targets of autocrats. As Turkish President Recep Tayyip Erdogan consolidated his one-man rule in Turkey, he started a witch hunt against academics, marking the end of university autonomy. Around 400 academics were dismissed for signing a peace petition, many of whom have since scattered to universities around the world. Now, some professors in the US are also wrestling with the decision to leave their home country. I've come to Canada to meet one such professor, but getting there was not easy for me. My political case followed me even to the Canadian border. Because of a ruling over a true story I had written, I was questioned for 3 hours. The authorities wanted to know what I'd been accused of, why I'd been imprisoned, and how I ended up in exile. I told them I was convicted of espionage for exposing a document that the Turkish government regarded as a state secret. In the end, the Canadian authorities agreed I don't meet their definition of a terrorist. Philosopher Jason Stanley is another scholar who has written extensively about fascism. After seeing Trump target universities, he accepted a job offer at the University of Toronto and left his home in the United States.
3: I'm sorry about what happened at the Canadian border.
4: Unfortunately, this is the kind of treatment. So we don't have our own passports,
3: and
4: we don't have the German passport,
3: right. And
4: something in between. And then when they Google you, of course, they see it. Yeah, you're under terrorism charges.
0: Jason Stanley is the descendant of Holocaust survivors. His field of expertise is deeply personal to him.
3: I didn't want my kids to grow up in a country where there were like militia officers, you know, hunting immigrants and dissidents, and their families had to hide in houses, which is exactly what's happening in the United States right now, and Americans becoming ethically and morally complicit in this horror. And then a government sympathetic to this these right-wing media attacks, which have been going on, by the way, for a decade. And longer. The Turning Points USA started out with a professor watch list. That's where the real right-wing authoritarianism kinds of starts on campus. Your students in class are turning you in. So then the next day you appear on these websites as a left-wing, dangerous professor. That's what happened to Mark Bray and his family. It's very frightening. Universities are the proverbial canary in the coal mine. That's why I wrote my book, Erasing History, because I knew they were going to target universities first. But it was, one of the first things Trump did. Authoritarians target universities because universities are the place, other than the press, where you have free speech and dissonance.
5: Do with many, many, many political opponents.
3: I think the U.S. is not in a temporary crisis. It's a structural breaking point. And whatever emerges from this will be something different. The U.S. is over as a project. It's over as a project.
0: Then what comes next? Will it be some kind of autocracy? Or will the defenders of democracy prevail?
6: Make sure you do your research.
7: We are at war.
0: Inside the Phoenix Convention Center, the attendees are mostly young and mostly white. The atmosphere is energetic, and the message is clear. The U.S. above all else. Although even some Trump supporters seem to be uncertain about what America First really means.
8: Let's get to our next question.
9: Hi guys, my name's Liam. I'm all the way here from Florida. I come from a military family. My grandfather was in the Vietnam War as a Marine. My dad was in Operation Desert Storm as a Marine. So sometimes I struggle with the thought of imperialism. And I think that sometimes we should be the world police because a lot of people do really bad things. But then also sometimes I think that we should let others settle their disputes on their own and kind of save our tax money for domestic problems. I just want to know what your guys' thoughts are on that and what your advice is for me.
10: Yeah, when it benefits America, we need to be imperialistic. When it doesn't benefit America, we need to get the heck out, right? So, like, that's kind of
8: my answer. My answer on all of that is America first.

0: America Fest attracts fervent nationalists, people committed to defending their idea of identity and the country's borders against what they see as foreign.
1: We're bringing in people from third world countries, from foreign and alien cultures that just don't get democracy. They have no concept of it. Not all cultures are created equal. Some cultures are actually better for preparing people to operate in our current society, our technological advanced Western society. And if we go down that path, and I see us going down that path, we will lose everything that makes us great and distinctive.
0: Amy Wax has been a law professor at the University of Pennsylvania for over two decades. Wax was recently suspended from the university for 1 year with half pay. She was accused of making repeated discriminatory remarks, which targeted non-white people especially. Wax protested the decision with a lawsuit, but it was dismissed by a federal judge.
1: That's absurd that they've suspended me. That's a lot of what's wrong with academia is they saw fit to do that. But there's a reason they call it a culture war. In a war, people get hurt, right? There's a lot at stake in this controversy, this fight between right and left that's going on in our country right now. And people want to win. And the people who have the power are going to punish and penalize those who oppose them. I have a very pessimistic view of the universities and what is going on there. But I mean, and the country as a whole, I'm actually moderately optimistic.
0: Philadelphia is called the birthplace of American democracy. Here, George Washington was honored as the leader who gave up power to preserve the republic, the opposite of kings and strongmen. But today's America has new heroes. Is the country drifting back toward the idea of a king?
1: I'm not here to defend Donald Trump, but although I'm a Trump voter, I see his flaws. Yes, of course our founding was a rejection of monarchy, but once again, when you go back to the founders, they were very concerned about democracy. They established a republic. And a republic is a form of democracy. Now, one of the structural features here was a president who had some fairly substantial powers. Yes, he's not a monarch, but he's a powerful leader and has a lot of discretion and prerogatives.
0: But what if that power is abused and institutions that could check it, such as the legislature, the judiciary, and even a free press and universities, have been weakened? Jason Stanley said he left his university in the US partly to protect it. He feared his sharp criticism and uncompromising views of Trump and American society might make it a target.
2: I say, U.S. democracy is over, Trump is a fascist dictator, the majority of Americans voted for him, a huge number of Americans are racist and fascist. So what we do have is the xenophobia. We have great replacement theory, which is the foundation of Nazism, the idea that whites will be replaced by non-whites. We have the racial supremacy, the white racial supremacy.
1: I mean, white supremacy is a buzzword. I believe that our culture, our country, the United States of America, should preserve and protect and defend it's Eurocentric values because that's where we come from.
3: I'm glad that Jason Stanley has left. I don't think we need professors like that in the United States. He's a hyper-partisan person who despises our country, despises our culture, is completely incapable of making a fair assessment of our situation. And I don't think it's a loss for him to go to Canada at all.
0: These have become familiar scenes in Trump's America.
4: Oh! This guy has a gun. They're firing guns.
5: You made a crime scene!
0: Operations by ICE, Immigration and Customs Enforcement, sometimes turning deadly. Families being torn apart.
2: I'm highly familiar with everything going on. Not everything, but a lot of what's happening in Minneapolis.
0: Yeah. When you look at those footage showing ICE operations, they're raiding houses, etc. What's your family history tells you?
2: Yeah, so when I look at this, it's a nightmare for me. Because my father, after Kristallnacht, after Reichspogromnacht, in November 8th and 9th, 1938, his mother didn't allow him on the streets until they left in July 1939. He told me a story that until he was in his early 20s, he would set out his clothing some nights on his bed and set his alarm clock for 3 a.m. And when it rang, he would jump up, dress quickly, and then he felt okay and relaxed and could go to bed again. He told his mother this one day, and she said, yeah, I taught you to do that, you know, in case the knock came on the door and we had to move quickly. You can stop now. So these kids who are in hiding in Minneapolis and all across the United States, they're going to be telling their children the stories that my parents told me.

0: with families. Jason Stanley's family did not escape unharmed.
1: So, this is my mother and aunt and grandparents in Warsaw in 1946. They had survived the war in Stalin's gulag. When they came back, they found that all of their relatives had been killed. Eight of my mother's uncles and aunts were killed, and every single one of their children. My grandmother, she knew what was going on, but nobody else did. And so she, in her memoir, her book is up there, she talks about how difficult it was to convince German Jews that it was time to leave. There's a saying I heard recently, you know, the pessimists in Germany have pools in Beverly Hills, and the optimists went to Auschwitz. Please stop at the corner of Fasanenstrasse and Kufisendamm, I told the driver. I paid him slowly, wondering whether it wouldn't be wiser to go on, but then I left the cab. Fasanenstrasse was a quiet street and rather dark, much darker since. I did not look up until I stood right in front of the house. I was grateful that, in the darkness, I could hardly see its contours. I am going away, I said. Tomorrow morning, I am going away. I did not have the courage to come to you before, but I could not leave without saying goodbye to you. It is dark now, so I came. I cannot bear to see you sad. One day I will come back and build you up again, the same way you looked before, just as beautiful. Goodbye, my beloved house. I knew that wherever I might be, I should think of my house every day of my life. I left Germany the next morning. It was life, I mean, obviously. Then look at this.
2: On you. Hey, they took
1: the Statue of Liberty, yeah. Being the first.
2: Wow. First images of New York.
1: Yep. And then
2: after so many
1: the
2: days,
1: last most picture.
2: Wow. Amazing.
1: That's what New York means to my family. That's why it was hard to leave New York in America, because New York meant freedom. But now America doesn't mean freedom anymore. It means unfreedom.
0: The USA, often called a nation of immigrants, is now at a turning point. Here, the definition of what it means to be American is getting increasingly narrow.
3: Americans are hungry for identity. We're hungry for belonging. We're hungry for a sense of our place in the world.
4: God, we pray that you would get the glory out of every talk, out of every message there,
0: According to MAGA's major players, religion is central to American identity. Not any religion, but Christianity.
5: You must become Catholics in public. And so for me, look, I'm going to carry this wherever I go because you need that spiritual defense because we are living through spiritual warfare. And don't be afraid. And when people see you doing it, they will follow you. They will follow. I believe that President Trump, no, he's not Catholic, but if you notice, he's got Melania around him, he's got J.D. Vance around him, I pop in from time to time. He's got a lot of Catholics that are around him, and I think that they're working on him, they're praying on him.
0: Using religion in the political sphere reminds me of my own country, where Turkish President Erdogan used Islam to legitimize his authoritarian power, suppressing freedoms, also in the name of God.
3: The only thing that is truly certain

0: This is, well, for many years was known as Valle de los Caídos, or the Valley of the Fallen, which is an enormous and, in my opinion, atrocious monument to Franco's victory in the Spanish Civil War, which he built in large part using prison labor from Republican political prisoners, some of whose bodies are buried here. It's a monument to Franquismo, to the era of Franco. You can see the eagles there. That was the symbol of Franco Spain. It was on the flag of Spain during his time. The martyrdom, the symbolism of the martyrdom of fascism and Catholicism dovetails here. He was buried here up until a few years ago. He and José Antonio Primo de Rivera, who was the founder of the Falange, the Spanish Fascist Party, they're both buried up here, but they both had their bodies moved because of democratic measures put forth by the socialist government to really push back against the veneration of the era of Franco, and so now they're buried elsewhere. And unfortunately, far too many people in Spain today are either remembering that era fondly or sympathetic for an era that they actually misunderstand. Opinion polls show that an alarming number of Spaniards, including a significant number of young people, believe that things were better back when there was a dictatorship, which is horrible.
1: In recent years, we've been witnessing the rise of authoritarian movements all over Europe. Can you summarize for us what went wrong?
0: Sure. Well, I mean, part of it is obviously Europe is experiencing a reckoning with its colonial past, with the migration of people from colonial and post-colonial societies. And so that creates an opportunity for white supremacists to say that these people are coming to take your jobs, that they're, you know, bringing drugs, they're criminals. The same conversation is happening in the U.S., particularly around people from Latin America. It's also true that in a lot of cases, left-wing parties haven't really solved a lot of grievances, that when there's economic problems, it's very easy for the far right to say, oh, blame the immigrant rather than the economic system. And there's a cultural battle being waged in the U.S., in Europe, and elsewhere, where, you know, young men who are very angry are being told by the far right, you know, blame women, blame immigrants, you know. So these social media networks are owned by these right-wing millionaires. Their algorithms promote all the misogynist ideas. And so in the U.S., we're seeing the same thing. Blame woke, don't actually talk about structural racism against African-Americans. It just involves all of us in our everyday lives trying to create spaces where it's just not okay to be racist. It's not okay to be sexist or xenophobic. And that's hard to do, but it takes all of us to push back against this. Otherwise, you know, we're going to live in a future where people who aren't, you know, white Germans or white French people aren't actually, you know, really French or German.
1: What should be done to prevent it?
0: Well, I think that we need to recognize that if you don't want a repeat of the early 20th century, that we need to take action, right? That there are a lot of wannabe strongmen who are looking to build monuments like this. And that if we don't take it upon ourselves to speak to our children, you know, when our neighbor is saying that, oh, you know, these immigrants are really causing problems, say, hey, that's actually not true. And actually, if you look at the evidence, immigrants commit crimes at lower rates than people who are born here. And, you know, trying to actually change things in our everyday lives, get involved with political movements, go to a demonstration, and really act like our future is on the line, because it is, unless we do something about this. You know, I haven't told my young children about just how bad things have gotten. They know that I think Trump is bad. But when they grow up, it's going to be on them.

0: Berlin, my home in exile since 2016. Jason Stanley makes regular visits to the German capital. While he is here, he stops by the places his relatives lived when the Nazis came into power in 1933.
1: I've been coming to this house for decades, and I suspected I had some family documents that suggested this is where my great-grandparents Jakob and Rahel and Kator lived. But I never knew for sure that this is where they lived. And I had and these Stolpersteine memory stones are fairly new, a couple years ago. And these are put into the sidewalk to commemorate Jewish people who lived in these places. So this shows that my great-grandparents did, in fact, live here. Uh-huh. This is my great-grandfather, Jakob Entrator, and this is my great-grandmother, Rahel Entrator. I grew up with my father telling the following story. He would stand on one of these balconies, I'm not sure which, and watch parades on the Kufersendamm, watch Nazi parades on Kufersendamm. And he would beg his grandfather to let him join because he didn't understand what the parades were, and they were so festive. And that was like one of the family stories that we most grew up with, that my father's feeling of, you know, excitement and pride at seeing the Nazis march down, not understanding that they meant him.
2: So there were some marches of neo-Nazis nowadays. Do you feel any kind of similarity?
1: No, because those marches are not of people in uniform cheered on by... It's very different when some thugs march down looking, you know, like thugs. Yeah. And you have an official state march with a whole, like, Sturmabteilung, you know, dressed up. You know, that's a very different situation. No five-year-old is going to stand on a grand balcony and feel like they want to join a neo-Nazi skinhead march. But, you know, what people have to realize is that we are at the time when fascists and dictators control states. So these people are now wearing ties and suits. And so if you're focusing on the people who are skinheads and drink and drunk, you're looking at the wrong Nazis.
0: The Holocaust Memorial in Berlin pays tribute to the Jewish victims of fascism. I think about Jason Stanley's own family history in this very city. What started here and what we have learned. Did we learn the right things? Or are we ignorant to history's lessons?
3: You can keep calling us whatever, you can keep calling us fascist, Nazi, I could care less. No one, that word means absolutely nothing to an American. It means absolutely nothing to anyone in the right anymore.
4: We're hopeful that we can go back, look for a new home, but it's going to change my sense of how I live my life. Would it be safe for me to walk to campus? Is it safe to take the bus? Will I need a campus police escort, which I really would prefer not to have? Is it safe for my kids to have friends where the parents maybe are right-wing people? It's just gonna change my sense of returning.
5: People love to criticize the United States as, you know, the new evil empire and responsible for everything bad that's happened in the world. We have millions of people literally just dying to come here.
1: What's ironic is we're standing here at a time where this flag helped defeat fascism and over a place that shows so much about what fascism did. And right now, that my country and that flag are starting to mean something very different.
2: Are you really worried that fascism can back to Europe again?
1: It would be irrational not to worry. The past is always just under the surface. The past is not even the past.

0: the topics that are moving the tech world.
1: Shift. We talk about
0: private data isn't safe. AI helping to fight crime. 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
0: So what are the biggest challenges? We'll talk about that.
1: Shift. In 15 minutes.
2: Für mich bedeutet jüdisch sein vor allem, mich an die moralischen Grundsätze des Judentums zu halten. Also am Schabbat sieht mein Tagesablauf völlig anders aus als unter der Woche.
1: Young and Jewish in Berlin. A day with Yuval. Euromax. In 30 minutes. Abandoned by her mother, trained as a soldier, lured in by a gang.
3: I feared for her life.

0: in 75 minutes. Can you guess what old car tires have to do with steel production? Here's a hint.
1: Not a bad bunny.
0: Transforming Business delivers answers in a nutshell. 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
2: This is CW News with our top stories. The US, Denmark and Greenland have announced a deal to bolster US's military presence on the Arctic island. According to the US, the deal includes guarantees that no adversary can have a base there. Trump has previously said that the US needs to own Greenland. Danish Prime Minister Mette Frederiksen says the deal will be signed next week. US President Donald Trump has announced that he is banning CNN, MS Now and Politico from the White House. In a post on Truth Social, Trump accused the media outlets of having poor viewing figures and of lacking credibility. CNN says that the ban would be an illegal assault on press freedoms. Germany has received the first of its F-35 fighter jets at a ceremony in Texas. In total, it has ordered 35 of the stealth jets from the US company Lockheed Martin. They are considered as some of the most advanced fighter aircrafts in the world, being hard to track. Germany's defense minister said the jets are ushering in a new era for its air force.
0: 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Step 1. 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There are plenty. Step 2. 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Start browsing. And watch. Step 3. Keep watching. And for the most up-to-date news, Step 4. 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DW. 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It really couldn't be simpler. Watch the latest news while simultaneously learning German with Kurz und Leicht. Check out three current news events in

0: 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Video news for learning German, kurz und leicht. East Asia, the world's most important economic region. Japan is preparing for conflict. South Korea is arming itself. Taiwan is fortifying its defenses. Former enemies are now allies as China tests the boundaries. Old enmities, new friendships. Watch the full story on YouTube.
1: U.S. President Donald Trump has announced that he's banning media outlets CNN, MS Now, and Politico from the White House for what he calls unfavorable coverage. In a post on Truth Social, Trump accused the outlets of having poor viewing figures and of lacking credibility. CNN says that the ban would be an illegal assault on press freedoms. Well, for now, it seems that CNN and others still have access to the building. Here's what the president said a little while ago.
2: What I do ask is just a semblance of truth. CNN is fake news. MS Now is fake news. They're fake news. They know it. They're put there for a reason. Politico was bailed out by our government from going out of business. I don't know, it was $8 million or something, but they were given this massive subsidy prior to my coming into office because they write only negative, you know, only negative.
1: An attack there on a pretty wide spectrum of the media. DW's Washington Bureau Chief Inez Pohl is there at the White House. Inez, what's it like there right now?
3: Yeah, you know, to give you a little context, so I'm also a White House pooler. I'm a foreign press pooler, so I'm here fairly often. I just tell you, colleagues are shocked. This kind of came out of the blue, and it is unprecedented in the way that, like, whole outlets are banned from access to the White House. So having that said, we have to be a little bit more specific here. So the White House, it's a huge perimeter, right? You see that in the background right behind me is the Oval Office, but the White House is, of course, much more. And we journalists with a hard pass have access to this whole area. The president, it's not easy for the president to ban colleagues from the whole perimeter, from the whole White House ground, so to speak. But what he can do and what he obviously did is banning access to the Oval Office, of course, to Air Force One and to certain presidential events. I talked to colleagues who are working for the named outlets, and they actually try to go in and out so they can get into the White House ground. But they, as of now, at least, are not allowed to cover any Oval Office events.
1: Now, you say that he can ban them, but these organizations are calling this an illegal assault on press freedom. So can he ban their access or can't he?
3: So, you know, of course, we will see what the courts will decide. Of course, these are big organizations. These are powerful organizations. They have many, many lawyers in place. They are also not giving any official statements to colleagues as of now, which, of course, is totally understandable. But from what I understand, the president has quite some rights when it comes to his Oval Office to allow access or to not allow access. So we shall see. But I think in the moment, it looks like as if these three outlets would not be able to cover events in the Oval Office, which, of course, would make their lives much more difficult because the president is holding basically an Oval Office meeting pretty much every day, you know, when he signs his executive orders or when he's greeting foreign leaders. Next week, Xi Jinping is expected here. That's, of course, a huge event, and every of these outlets normally would be in there to cover also what happens to their pool rotations. They're all in the pool. That means they go in there and kind of provide the information other outlets need who are not able to cover the Oval Office from inside. So this is really a shock here, and you can see it. I mean, they're all little groups standing together and debating what that means.

0: means not only for these three outlets, but basically for all of us.
1: And of all the major media organizations, do we know why he's picked out these three?
0: Well, he hates CNN. CNN is critical. They're doing their jobs. They have great reporters on the ground. They always have people here. They're constantly working. I see that with my own eyes. And they're also doing a lot of on-the-ground reporting. They're all over the country as well. They are, of course, pretty powerful and very critical with the president. This is also true for the other two outlets. So he picked these three. We shall see if others will be following. You know, he's kind of threatening us journalists all the time. He calls us names when we are in meetings, when we are in the Oval Office. He called a colleague quiet piggy. He's calling some of the more famous CNN reporters names. This is something which we have to deal with all the time. But what is kind of new in the last months that he's giving more and more access to those outlets who are particularly friendly with him. And we shall see if this is just the beginning of a major shift, that these outlets, many of them are from social media platforms or newsfluencers, single people, if they will gain more and more access to the president, and the more critical news outlets or colleagues will get less access to the president.
1: This is something, as you say, this is something that's been going on throughout Trump's presidency, but also since his first administration, right? Going back to his first administration, CNN, the New York Times, Politico, the BBC, they all had, in different ways, their access restricted at times. Do you see a shift in his attacks on the media? Is there a way that they've changed now in his second term?
0: Yeah, in the White House press briefing room, I'm sure that our viewers know this from many movies, it's this blue background, the press secretary delivers speeches, sometimes the president himself. I saw him there last time after this attack on him during the White House correspondents' dinner when he addressed the crowd. I was there. There is a whole new bench for his friendly media colleagues, friendly for him in that regard. They are only reporting positively about him, and that is something new. So he's really literally giving more space to those outlets, and that's a shift, and we shall see what we will be experiencing in the next couple of weeks ahead of the midterms, and then of course also after the midterms. You know, David, this doesn't come even so many people here say this came totally out of the blue. But on the other hand, this is only like, 40-something days ahead of the midterms. Donald Trump's pollings are terrible for him. They're 32-34% approval rate. This is, of course, a disaster for a sitting president. So is this just kind of another distraction, or is this just the beginning of a new period in his way to deal with free and critical press?
1: And last year, there was a lawsuit. AP, the Associated Press, actually sued the Trump administration for access. Do you think we're going to be seeing more of these lawsuits by these big media organizations?
0: Oh, definitely. They will sue him. And my feeling is, because I also talked to some people who are working in the press office, they also seem to be taken by surprise. They didn't have any answers, also off the record. So we shall see where he goes from there. He was asked which access is kind of limited for those colleagues, and he said the Oval Office and his space. So again, we shall see. It's just really early on to know, but this is, it's really a new dimension, I shall say. It has never happened before that three major outlets were all banned at once, totally from the access to the Oval Office, and not just for certain events or certain trips on Air Force One.
1: DW Washington Bureau Chief Inez Pohl, thanks for your reporting, Inez.
2: Well, help me God.
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7: 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Trump's

0: it doesn't seem to get better for people like me.
1: This is not the America we want.
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3: We're in unprecedented territory.
4: This is more like a cold civil war. It's difficult to get back to anything that would count as normal democratic politics.
5: Under Pressure, Trump's Fractured America starts October 2nd on DW.
6: Российская агрессия, ситуация в Украине. Мы будем в прямом эфире.

0: As East Germany fell, the ruling Communist Party's wealth surfaced, and some were determined to hold on to it.
1: Da sind drei Leute bei uns auf die Idee gekommen, dass man doch irgendwo eine Reserve anlegen muss.
0: How do you stash away billions? The deeper you dig, the darker it gets. The mystery of the missing billions. Follow the money. Watch the full story on YouTube.

0: Cleaning, laundry, ironing. There's a lot I'd rather do. So what if a robot did it for me? The demos certainly look promising. Other robots are being designed as companions to help people feel less lonely and offer emotional support. But how much of that is wishful thinking? And how much is ready for the real world? Humanoid robots, a reality check. In slick promo videos, humanoid robots look poised to become the ultimate household helpers, and investors are betting big on them. Goldman Sachs estimates that the global market for humanoid robots could hit $38 billion by 2035. Some analysts are even forecasting a market worth hundreds of billions of dollars by 2040. Startups, tech giants, and car makers are racing to cash in. But let's be real. How close are we to a robot that can clean your home on its own?
1: A slightly awkward moment at the White House. U.S. First Lady Melania Trump walks alongside a humanoid household robot at a technology summit.
2: I'm figure three, a humanoid built in the United States of America.
1: So are humanoid robots finally ready for household use? Well, walking a few meters and delivering a scripted line is one thing. Managing the unpredictable chaos of a real household is something entirely else. Rodney Brooks knows just how hard that is. The former MIT professor is one of the best-known experts in robotics. He has spent decades building robots and co-founded iRobot, the company behind Roomba, one of the few robots to actually make it into millions of homes. Brooks has a name for many of the humanoid robot demos we see today.
3: There's something going on that I call humanoid theater, where people are making videos. They're all humanoids, you'll notice they're mostly black and white, and the background is black and white. It looks very clean. But in real life, nothing's like that.
1: Unlike factories, private homes aren't standardized environments. They're constantly changing, full of obstacles, clutter, and unpredictability. And with children or pets around, safety becomes a major challenge.
3: If you have a full-size humanoid robot, it has 8 times the kinetic energy that the little demo robots that you see at trade shows are. And the demo robots at trade shows aren't actually doing anything. Their hands are not functional, just sort of dancing around. But they can sort of balance. But when you've got double the physical height and 8 times the energy, they are just too dangerous for people to be with at the moment.
1: But even if humanoids learn to move safely around us, there's another big challenge, using their hands the way we do.
3: You know, we do things like this all the time. We can adjust things, we can use multiple things in our hand.
1: Our hands have thousands of touch-sensitive nerve fibers, constantly telling us what we are holding and how it behaves. So when we pick up a glass, we feel its weight, instinctively adjust our grip if it starts to slip, and know exactly when to let go when we put it down. Robots don't have anything close to the sense of touch. And Brooks says you can actually spot the difference in some demos.
3: And then when you watch carefully, when it puts the dishes down in the kitchen, it drops them from just above because they don't have any force sensing. And when we put something down, we feel the force, and that's when we know what's being done. They have done it from vision, and it's getting closer, they drop it. And
1: these problems are not new. So why all the hype about humanoid robots now? The success of ChatGPT and other AI models has raised hopes that humanoid robots could now have their own breakthrough moment. But the kind of physical intelligence robots need is very different from what large language models can do. According to Brooks, AI still struggles to understand the physical world and reliably predict the consequences of its actions.
0: Even the most advanced humanoid robots still struggle with something as seemingly simple as folding laundry on their own. But in demo videos, we see our robot friends mixing drinks, folding clothes, and loading dishwashers with ease. So, what's going on? Well, they have a little secret.
1: For about $20,000, you can pre-order Neo, a friendly-looking robot fellow that's expected to ship to U.S. customers in 2026. Its maker, 1X, calls it the world's first consumer-ready humanoid robot. And its promised abilities sound familiar. Cleaning, organizing, folding laundry, holding conversations, and so forth. But there is a crucial detail. Neo is not fully autonomous. For many tasks, it has to be controlled remotely by a human wearing a VR headset. And Neo is not the only robot relying on teleoperation. Many robot demonstrations create the impression of full autonomy.
3: I was at a technology gathering, and there was a robot, a humanoid robot, making drinks, and everyone was excited. And there was a waitress standing to the side, and she was just, oh. And I went up to her, I said, it's teleoperated. Now, she knew what teleoperated meant. I said, oh, it's teleoperated. And just went on the way. So it's sort of designed to trick you because it's this idea of fake it until you make it.
1: By recording how humans control robots, companies can collect data to help their machines learn to perform more tasks on their own. The hope is that robots will need less and less human intervention in the future.
3: But I don't think they understand how hard it is what they're trying to do. And they make promises, and then they have to keep making bigger promises to continue the money to flow. And so they think, okay, well, we'll get them deployed and teleop, and then we'll go to the autonomous thing. But it's a totally different problem.
1: And inside our homes, teleoperated robots raise another issue: privacy.
3: So if you're signing up for their, you know, very small, just very few trials, you're signing up for having someone that you don't know, probably in another country, operating in your home with that robot today. And I don't know that I would like to do that.
1: And that raises a bigger question. How much privacy are we willing to give up for a robot that does the laundry?
3: Having robots in your home that are doing a live feed elsewhere loses privacy. But there will be breaches, there will be stuff happening. And I think one should be very careful with that.
0: So how comfortable would you feel sharing your home with one of these guys? Developers know many people are still uneasy about human-like machines. That's why they highlight safety and privacy features like collision detection, force sensors, emergency stop buttons, and protective software. But how safe is it to have a fully autonomous robot at home? And how can they earn our trust? Making the robots even more human-like could help, so that they look, move, and interact like real people. If those interactions seem natural, people may be more willing to accept them.
4: And AI voices are already surprisingly convincing.
0: But that's only the beginning. Some developers want to go even further. Robots that could actually pass for human.
1: Welcome to the age of robots that are human lookalikes. The latest humanoid robots coming out of China don't just look more human, they move more like us too. Dozens of joints and tiny electric motors mimic human muscles, allowing these robots to walk, gesture, and react in surprisingly natural ways. And they're appearing

appearance is no accident. Realistic skin tones, soft silicone skin, and carefully designed facial features are all intended to make these machines appear more human. Some companies are going even further. One of the newest robots, Moya, can even feel warm to the touch. Its developers say

0: person's face and voice.
1: So could a robot help combat loneliness by providing company and emotional support? That's exactly what some researchers are exploring. As loneliness rises worldwide, especially in Japan, scientists have tested an AI-powered humanoid robot with a face and expressions of a child. The goal? To see whether people can build meaningful emotional connections with a machine.
0: Could a robot like Nicola help us feel less alone? Nicola's skin is made of soft silicone. Underneath, dozens of tiny actuators move like artificial muscles, letting the robot gasp, frown, and shift its gaze. Scientists at Japan's Riken Institute placed 29 actuators inside Nicola's face, another 6 control head and eye movements.
2: Our main target is to develop a robot which can naturally interact with people in the daily life. Yeah, of course, many functions is necessary for the such kind of a robot, but the one important thing is a robot's facial expression.
0: The researchers are studying which expressions and timing make interactions appear natural. By synchronizing Nicola's movements, voice, and facial expressions, they hope to make communication feel less mechanical. For now, the robot can recite pre-written text, but cannot hold a live conversation. The team hopes to develop it into a robot people can talk to. And that could matter in Japan. According to a government study, nearly 40% of people say they feel lonely, at least occasionally. And by 2050, single-person households are expected to make up a large share of all households in the country. At the same time, Japan's population is rapidly aging, with roughly 3 in 10 people now aged 65 or older.
2: In the future, I believe that Nicola can support such kind of loneliness people and to encourage people's interaction using this kind of conversational capability robot.
0: Faced with a shortage of care workers, Japan has invested heavily in robots designed to support carers and older people.
3: Many Japanese people want more connection with community members or family members, but such a connection is now declining in Japan year by year. So that's why people prefer to use robots.
0: Several studies suggest social robots may help, but it will be a while before robots like this can become safe and reliable companions.
1: Robots are already being tested as companions and entertainers in nursing homes, but most still look more like robotic pets than people. And that's actually intentional. Researchers have found that when robots seem almost human, but not quite, people start to feel uneasy. Those little glitches can make them come across as creepy instead of relatable. So when it comes to robot helpers, do we really need an AI that looks like our slightly unhuman twin? Or could an AI pet, a funny robot buddy, or even a voice assistant do the job just as well? And for many people, looks aren't the priority. What matters is whether the robot gets the job done. If it's doing your dishes, it probably shouldn't break your plates. Maybe the real question isn't whether robots will become more human. It's whether we'll get used to having them around. After all, a lot of technology that once felt strange is now becoming part of our everyday life. So, what do you think? Could a humanoid robot become part of your life? Or is having a human impersonator in your home just a bit too weird? Let me know. Thanks for watching and see you next time.

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3: Young and Faithful in Berlin, a look at Jewish life for a young man growing up here. Red, red wine. We're off to Bordeaux, France, to see how climate change is affecting the region. And the proof is in the pudding. Yorkshire pudding, that is. We take a closer look at what it is. These stories and more coming up on Euromax.

0: In our series, Young and Faithful, we introduce you to young religious people from across Europe. And today we meet Yuval, who shows us what growing up Jewish in Berlin is like.
1: My religion gives me so many different things. I always feel supported, like I always have something to hold on to. What is it like to be Jewish in Berlin? And why does Yuval wear a baseball cap when he's out?
2: Hi,
1: my name is Yuval. I'm 18, from Berlin, and I'm Jewish. Today, I'll show you a day in my life. Yuval recently graduated from high school. He lives with his parents, the middle child, in a traditional conservative Jewish family. He's worn a kippah since childhood. This is a kippah, a Yemeni kippah, reflecting my heritage. My ancestors came from Yemen. Wearing a kippah means recognizing that I submit to God and acknowledge Him. That's why I wear it pretty much all the time, except for sports like soccer with friends. When I go out, I usually wear a cap over the top so it's not visible. We'll get to why later on, but first it's off to the kosher supermarket. Yuval is getting ready for Shabbat, the Jewish weekly day of rest. Here in the doorframe is a mezuzah. You usually find them at entrances to Jewish institutions, houses, or even private apartments. They're supposed to keep out evil or bad energies. The supermarket is Yuval's one-stop shop for kosher food. Kosher being Hebrew for proper. That means it's prepared in line with religious guidelines. Kosher guidelines are described in the Torah, the Holy Scriptures of Judaism. Pork, for example, is forbidden. Berlin is home to some 35,000 Jewish people, many who wear kippah, covered in public. Since October 7th, 2023, anti-Semitism has risen worldwide, and also in Germany. But Yuval has always covered his kippah. In public, I wear a cap over my kippah. I don't want to be seen wearing it. There have been quite a few anti-Semitic incidents. It's a risk. I've had a few experiences myself, so it's for safety. I feel more comfortable knowing people can't openly see that I'm Jewish. Yuval makes traditional pita bread for Shabbat. But most Jews bake challah bread. Here Yuval uses flour, sugar, salt, yeast, and water, and a few secret ingredients. It's a family recipe, so I can't share it. Not all Jewish people strictly observe kosher laws, but for Yuval, it's important to follow the guidelines. It's how he grew up, and it reminds him to live more mindfully.
2: For
1: me, being Jewish means following the core principles of Judaism. Treating everyone with respect, for example. But it also means being part of a community. It's safe to say Yuval is a bit of a pro when it comes to pita bread. Tossing the dough makes it even and fluffy. He's preparing a batch for the family ahead of Shabbat, as cooking on Shabbat is forbidden and the bread lasts for several days. Shabbat is Hebrew for rest. It starts at sunset on Friday and ends with sunset on Saturday. Before eating his hummus, Yuval blesses the bread, giving thanks to God. Delicious. Berlin has over 750 years of Jewish history, but was also a site of atrocities. Around 12,000 brass plaques called Stolpersteine, or tripping stones, mark victims' last known residences, honoring those persecuted and murdered by the Nazis. For Jewish people, Berlin is unique. For me, being Jewish in Berlin means living in one of Germany's largest Jewish communities that offers us good options to practice our faith and way of life. Obviously, history is still visible on many corners, like what happened in the Holocaust. not just to Jewish people, but all Holocaust victims. It does hurt to be constantly reminded of it, but still good to see that the victims aren't forgotten. Back home, Yuval meets his friend Noam to read the Torah, or rather, to chant it. How often does he pray? In Judaism, there are generally three prayers throughout the day. One in the morning, one at midday or afternoon, and one in the evening. For me, it's really important on Shabbat. Then we have an additional fourth prayer. I usually go to the synagogue. When possible, Yuval meets his friends in the evening to play soccer. He has friends of many faiths and beliefs. But when it comes to finding a partner, should they be Jewish? You could say it's preferred to have a Jewish partner. But for me personally, it is important, especially because Judaism is passed down via the mother. And it's important to me that my children have a Jewish upbringing and are raised with the traditions. Also, something important for Yuval is living within the Jewish community. That was a day in my life. I had a great day, and I hope you enjoyed getting a glimpse. Enjoy the rest of your day. Ciao.
0: Bordeaux in southwestern France is home to some of the most famous wines in the world. But climate change is having an effect on the region and most significantly on the wine.
3: Bordeaux is located in southwestern France, not far from the Atlantic Ocean. For centuries, the city served as the gateway to the region's wines.
4: I spent time in Bordeaux as a student, so coming back feels personal. Back then, I crossed the Garonne all the time, but I never considered that this river is the reason why Bordeaux wine became famous.
3: The Garonne River is the birthplace of the Bordeaux wine trade. Wine has been shipped from here since the Middle Ages. You should visit the Cité du Vin if you want to truly understand wine. The

0: building is one of the city's most striking landmarks. Its architecture is modeled after the swirling motion of wine in a glass. The museum showcases everything related to the culture and history of wine, not only in Bordeaux, but around the world. Almost everything in the exhibition is interactive and entertaining. My favorite part is the Five Senses Buffet.
1: Have you ever wondered why wine geeks always seem to taste something in wine that nobody else can? Here you can train your nose and see if you've got the skills too. Yeah, that's coffee.
0: Saint-Emilion is located about 40 kilometers east of Bordeaux. The town and its surrounding vineyards are a UNESCO World Heritage Site and one of France's most famous wine regions. At its heart is the monolithic rock church carved into the limestone. In the 12th century, Benedictine monks founded a monastery here and helped develop the now famous vineyards.
1: It's one of the most beautiful places you can visit from Bordeaux. But I'm not here for the postcard views. I want to see what's happening in the vineyards, because that's where climate change becomes really visible.
0: I'm taking part in an e-bike tour with rustic vines. It's a more active and environmentally friendly option than driving. And the route takes us right through the vineyards, the landscape where riding through is increasingly affected by climate change. Hotter summers and erratic rainfall are disrupting work schedules in the vineyards.
2: So here you have the little grapes from this year. What you're seeing is quite extraordinary, because you should not be looking at grapes that are this big at this period of the year. So because of what you're seeing today is very advanced, that means that for the first time in history, we might do the harvest in August and not in September like we usually do.
0: If you don't have time for Saint-Emilion or a wine tour is too expensive, here's a tip. Check out the Maison du Vin in the heart of Bordeaux. Here you can taste a wide selection of wines starting at €2.50 per glass. Stéphanie Sinoquet of the Bordeaux Supérieur Wine Association is working on strategies to help producers adapt wine production to climate change.
3: If temperatures keep rising by another few degrees, some grape varieties like Merlot or Cabernet could become too ripe. More sunshine means higher alcohol levels in the wine. At the same time, consumers are increasingly looking for wines with lower alcohol content. So we're thinking about how we can adapt our grape varieties while still preserving the DNA of Bordeaux wines.
0: When you cross the Garonne River, an alternative and creative side of Bordeaux awaits you. The Darwin Ecosystem Cultural Center. Located in former military barracks, it's a skate park and a street art gallery, a co-working space, vintage shops and more.
1: This was one of my favorite spots as a student here, and it's still a great place to come if you want to see a younger and more alternative side to the city.
0: On the grounds, you'll find a wine project unlike anything I've shown you so far. La Micro Winery. The owners produce small batches of wine right in the middle of the city using sustainable methods. In their wine workshops, you can create your own wine blend and take your bottle home with you. The experience costs around €80. Now to the other side of the Garonne, Les Chartrons. Along the quays and in the adjacent streets sat the négociants, wine merchants who bought, stored, blended and shipped wines around the world. The neighborhood was long considered run down, but has evolved into a trendy district in recent years.
1: Coming back to Bordeaux after all these years, I discovered a completely different side to the city. Climate change is affecting the vineyards and the wines people want to drink. If you had one day in Bordeaux, what would be your first stop?
4: Anyone who orders Yorkshire pudding won't get cake or vanilla sauce. Instead, they'll be served a light, fluffy baked batter drenched in gravy. It's a dish with a lot of history.
5: This is pudding. This is pudding. And this is also pudding, Yorkshire pudding. Welcome to York, in the north of England, where pudding might mean starter, dinner or dessert. But what exactly is Yorkshire pudding? Why is it called pudding, and why isn't it sweet? Before we dig into all of that, let's see what the people of York make of it.
6: Love it, absolutely obsessed.
7: That's my favourite part of Yorkshire.
8: It's just a culinary heritage.
9: It's just traditional.
7: It was my first love and it stays.
5: This pudding appears to be the true heartthrob of York. To find out how it's made, we're visiting the Star Inn the City. And yes, that's the restaurant's name, not the pudding's title. Meet the executive chef, Josh, who gives us an inside look at this special dish.
10: It's our county's biggest export. Everybody knows a Yorkshire pudding for all around the world, you know. I would describe it as a risen pancake with a hole in the middle that you can fill full of gravy.
5: Traditionally, Yorkshire pudding is served with a Sunday roast. Vegetables, roast potatoes, beef, the pudding, and very important also, gravy. A lot of gravy. Let's get into how the pudding is made.
10: Okay, so we start with the batter for the Yorkshire pudding, which is eggs, semi-skim milk, plain flour. Okay, so there's 200 millilitres of each in there. There's no real secret to it. It's just equal quantities, just whisked up till it's smooth.
11: There, so you're sort of looking for a double cream pouring consistency. That's about right.
10: Now let this rest, ideally overnight, and then tomorrow morning, some salt in there, just to season it up, really important. And then we cook them.
5: Oil in. Next up, preparing the tins. Traditionally, Yorkshire puddings are made with beef drippings. But for this vegetarian version, Josh uses oil instead. The tins then go into a 200 Celsius oven to heat up.
10: We give them 5 minutes to get the trays nice and hot, so when the batter hits the oil, they'll puff really quickly. So now we've got the oil nice and hot. You can hear it sizzling away. It's a good sign. It's important to try and get the batter right in the middle. They'll rise up evenly. If you go off to one side, they'll all be a bit wonky and a bit skew. So this is the important part. And they'll go in there, 185 degrees, for exactly 33 minutes.
5: Now the question that's on everyone's mind, why is it called pudding? Back then, pudding just meant anything baked in batter. Time to take out the nice and puffy puddings.
10: In the centre there, nice and hot. Really important to serve nice and hot, helps them take on all that lovely gravy. Got our IPA and vegetable beef gravy. Just pour over the top of here. Can't actually be too much gravy, it's not possible. So we make sure we fill up all the middle there. And then it's finished with some fresh horseradish. Real hot heat, goes perfectly with the beef gravy.
5: The pudding is ready, time to serve it. What does it taste like?
9: Like a jolly good traditional Yorkshire pudding should taste.
5: Yorkshire pudding may be a simple dish, but everyone has their own way of enjoying it. So how do you like your Yorkshire pudding?
8: I think with sausages in, toad in the hole.
9: Savoury, with the gravy.
5: The traditional Yorkshire pudding has been winning over British hearts for 300 years. Today it's no longer just something to fill you up, it's a true speciality.
4: The Spanish island of Gran Canaria has a problem, over-tourism. Local residents are suffering from housing shortages and crumbling infrastructure. So what are the solutions?
3: It's one of the most popular Canary Islands, Gran Canaria. Year after year, its sun, beaches, and sea attract mostly tourists from the cooler parts of Northern Europe. In July 2025, the island broke the record by welcoming 1 million tourists in a single month, more than the island's entire population. Tourism is important for Gran Canaria's economy, but locals are increasingly protesting. How is the island tackling over tourism, and what steps to deal with it have been made?
12: For us, tourism doesn't just generate revenue, it accounts for nearly half of all jobs on Gran Canaria.

0: If the government doesn't take action, activist groups will shut down the Canary Islands and call a general strike to force the tourism model to change.
1: Jonathan Mesa Cabrera was born on Gran Canaria and lives in Las Palmas. He's a member of the activist network Derecho al Techo, the right to a roof. The large number of tourists has led to more holiday apartments and a lack of affordable housing for locals.
0: Tourism is the only real source of wealth in the Canary Islands, so in a way we are forced to accept all the logic that comes with it. And that logic means minimum wages, expensive housing, and an environment that is already overstretched.
1: Even in the quiet La Isleta neighborhood, where mostly locals live and where Jonathan's family is from, tourists are seemingly taking over.
0: Here's another example of these new extremes, an old garage converted into an apartment that costs around 1,100 euros a month, a garage.
1: Politicians see the situation as far less extreme. Authorities say they are aware of the problems and have the situation under control.
0: It's true that in the more touristic areas, it is becoming complicated. So complicated that even workers in the tourism sector have a hard time finding housing. But I am convinced that the tourism industry is not the problem, but rather part of the solution.
1: In a bold move, the government removed around 86,000 illegal holiday apartments across Spain from listings online. Almost 14,000 of those are on Gran Canaria.
0: Many of those illegal properties are now being rented out by the room. And when we asked the Canary Islands government not to allow new tourist rental licenses, it once again showed that it has no real interest in controlling the current number of tourist apartments.
1: In the island's northwest, local authorities have also started tackling problems caused by over-tourism. In the municipality of Agaete, a new set of rules for beaches and promenades came into force in 2025. Smoking and vaping are banned, as are loud music, barbecues in public areas, and collecting stones or shells. Violators can face fines of up to 3,000 euros. Ecotourism in Gran Canaria offers another alternative. The Redondo de Guayedra Organic Farm is located just a short distance from Agaete in the heart of a biosphere reserve. Here, a maximum of 50 guests spend their vacation on the property. Overtourism is not an issue. However, this tranquility comes at a price. A couple with a child pays around 300 euros per night. The resort's manager, Alvaro Esteve, believes the future of tourism is only secure if it becomes more sustainable.
0: Ultimately, for this to continue and be sustainable, we need travelers who value accommodations that are more in tune with the local environment and sustainability, and who are willing to pay more, since that comes with associated costs.
1: The tension between economic gain and sustainability remains a challenge. But even so, Gran Canaria, with all its facets, is rightly a holiday paradise.
2: Janae Dunn left the United States and moved to Lisbon in Portugal. The main reason? Donald Trump and the political situation in the U.S. We take a look now at some of the adjustments she's had to make.
3: My name is Janae. I am from New York. I grew up in Atlanta, and I moved to Lisbon with my husband last year, mainly because of Trump.
4: This morning, Janae is going grocery shopping, an everyday challenge for her. That's because supermarkets in Lisbon are very different to the U.S. The sizes, the options, and of course, the products.
3: There's a lot of American products here, but the ingredients are different. They probably took out the things that are not like EU regulated, which is probably a lot of things. And a lot of the food here have like health scores on them, where that's not really big in the States at all.
4: Janae's happy about that. But for her, the real issue with grocery shopping was the slow pace.
3: I was originally pretty upset. I was very frustrated. I had the go in me, so I'm like, what's taking so long?
4: But a big plus for her is that food is cheaper here compared to the U.S. What is expensive, though, are property prices, especially considering local incomes. Lisbon is the least affordable city in Europe. 110 square meters cost around 1,600 euros in rent. That's just under $2,000. Janae and her husband work remotely. She's studying, so they currently live off his income. He works for the U.S. government and prefers not to be filmed.
3: My husband and I are both Black Americans, and the uptick in police violence, especially after 2020 when there was just an influx of violence against unarmed Black people, and Trump's alignment with the police unions that, work to give police immunity to those types of crimes, made me feel like I wasn't respected as a citizen, that my life wasn't as valuable. This was taken the first time we came to Portugal, and it was kind of the moment we decided we wanted to move here.
4: She never thought she would leave the U.S., so the move was really hard for her.
3: I always thought that the U.S. would be home, where I ended. I just don't see that anymore, though.
4: Janae is getting ready for her all-Portuguese Pilates class, though she doesn't speak much of the language yet. For now, she uses apps and tries to expose herself to the language as much as possible in everyday life. Her Portuguese skills are still very limited, which is why Janae has decided to start language classes soon. But for now, she still speaks a lot of English. For her, Lisbon is the place to be. Her priorities now are to improve her Portuguese and make some more local friends.
3: Being in Lisbon feels like calm, like peace. 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It feels like a relief.
2: And on that note, we come to the end of the show. Thanks for tuning in. 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
2: Coloured as a term has moved from racial classification to culture.
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5: Me being a coloured is carrying my history.
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0: The 77%.

0: It starts with a moment witnessed, impossible to ignore. And suddenly, a story unfolds. We tell stories that take shape under pressure.
1: The only thing I have left is a VHS tape that my dad filmed for me.
0: Stories where saving lives means risking your own.
2: The mafia needs to know that their time has come. I'm here.
0: We examine conflict from up close.
3: You can feel the planes overhead.
0: We watch words become power.
2: I went out alone to protest. It's Russia against Putin Day.
4: They imprisoned my child for his opinion. He's 14 years old.
0: And we witness the consequences of division.
5: She spent her whole life fighting against racism and was killed by a white supremacist.
6: It was hate, pure and simple.
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0: Some voices divide the world. 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

0: This is CW News with our top stories. The US, Denmark and Greenland have announced a deal to bolster US's military presence on the Arctic island. According to the US, the deal includes guarantees that no adversary can have a base there. Trump has previously said that the US needs to own Greenland. Danish Prime Minister Mette Frederiksen says the deal will be signed next week. US President Donald Trump has announced that he is banning CNN, MS Now and Politico from the White House. In a post on Truth Social, Trump accused the media outlets of having poor viewing figures and of lacking credibility. CNN says that the ban would be an illegal assault on press freedoms. Germany has received the first of its F-35 fighter jets at a ceremony in Texas. In total, it has ordered 35 of the stealth jets from the US company Lockheed Martin. They are considered as some of the most advanced fighter aircrafts in the world, being hard to track. Germany's defense minister said the jets are ushering in a new era for its air force.
1: Glímur is the last surviving Viking sport, but enthusiasts in Iceland struggle to keep it going.
2: Glímur is the national sport of Iceland. It's sad to see the national sport just die, but hopefully it won't die.
1: Þórður is the reigning Glímur king after winning last year's national championship. Will he reclaim his crown and the legendary belt of Grettir?
2: You have done it before, and it's always a pleasure to do it in the second time.
1: Iceland is a country of wild nature, stunning beauty, and an identity deeply rooted in its Viking past. One of the few traditions that has survived from that era is Glímur. Þórður is the current champion. He was born and raised in Reyðarfjörður in the east of Iceland. For him, it is hard to see that his sport is now perishing.
2: Yeah, it's very sad. Before, like when I started, then it was big. I started in Glímur when I was 10 because my sister was in Glímur. Everybody tries in the school because it was sport in the school. We were 10 friends, just go to Glímur, was just part of the culture, everyone tries it. Now it's like the younger people, they go to football and they go basketball. The Glímur is not like it used to be before.
1: For him, Glímur is about much more than winning. It has shaped the way he faces both victory and defeat.
2: Glímur is a sport that teaches me

0: like how to lose. I have lose often, and the honor, and before it was to be the hero, but now it's, yeah, it's not that big.
1: His mother supports him, but she also suffers watching her son in combat.
2: Sometimes I very worried, not so much when he was little, but now I just
1: Pordur has made it his mission to keep Glima alive.
0: I have gone to USA and Ireland and Turkey to show Glima. I will try to grow the Glima so it won't die.
1: Pordur works with Hurstvik, an organization dedicated to researching Viking history and combat traditions. One of his directors, Reynir Oskarsson, has dedicated his life to researching the role of Glima in Viking culture.
3: Thordur came with me and William abroad to teach and showcase Glima. Thordur went there to teach, but mostly to beat up foreigners and show the might of Glima.
1: In Viking society, Glima once played a central role.
4: We are here in Þingvellir. This is a really sacred place to Icelanders. This is where legal matters and religious matters were settled by the Vikings. And in this place is where Glima men did their Glima. It is here that people needed entertainment because massive amounts of people came here. Now, Glima was of immense importance in Viking society. Kings did Glima, slaves did Glima, gods did Glima, even the dead did Glima. Everybody did Glima. And it was also a name card, if you will, to prove your worth, who you were, how strong you were, or trustworthy. So if an unknown man came in front of you, you needed to know who he was, and you would ask him to do Glima, to see what kind of man this was.
1: Glima is one of the foundations of Icelandic culture. So how did it become a sport on the brink of extinction?
4: It is only done by Icelanders. It is Icelandic language and Icelandic Glima. These are the identifiers of Iceland. It is the underlying principle of Viking combat. And today it is, I would just say, horrible. I think Glima could very realistically disappear. Most Icelanders, they know it only by name, and there are really few clubs, there are really few competitors. It does not take much for it to die out. So what happened to Glima that it is relatively unknown now? After we gained our independence, we did not need the Glima heroes of the past. They fought for the independence, but there was no war coming up. So we sort of put the warrior-esque nature away. And today we have been trying to disassociate ourselves with Vikings.
1: For Pordur, returning to the sports hall where he grew up brings back memories of a time when Glima was thriving.
0: This is when I started doing Glima, on this floor. So we practiced on the floor. Yeah, there were football and basketball, but the Glima was the biggest sport here. Everyone older than 50 here in the town have been here on the floor practicing Glima. I always miss to practice here. We always say it is the best floor to practice Glima because it's not stiff, but it is like, yeah, you can hear it. It's hall, it's pool under there.
1: Pordur moved to Reykjavik in 2024. On his way back from his hometown, he visits his girlfriend, Anna, in Akureyri. Anna trains and competes with horses, and the two have introduced each other to their sports.
5: I introduced him to horse riding like last summer, and we have been riding quite a lot together.
0: It came from the Vikings. The Vikings used the horses like they used to the Glima, and the horses was to get from another place long distance. So the horses is very a part of the culture.
5: He taught me Glima last summer, and I have competed once, but I would probably want to do it way more. It's actually way easier than I thought. And I would say like Thordur is a really good teacher. I mean, he has been teaching like young kids and everything. So everybody can learn it really. I was not really interested in Glima before I met him, but now I really like it.
1: Back in Reykjavik, training intensifies. The national championship is approaching. The particular outfit elements of Glima are mostly the shoes and the belt.
0: These are the shoes, one kind of the Glima shoe. This is the best shoe for me. It's a little bit slippery, so yeah, we can dance. And then the belt is the newest version of the belt. It was first here in your hips. Tied it well. Then here under and here under. This belt is just in Glima. It's good to look backward like when you get old. This is my belt when I won the championship.
1: Every bout begins with a ritual unchanged for generations.
0: Shake hands always. Be grateful and honored. Then we take grip, left hand down and the right hand above, and then we step. The dance is always the same, always the right feet at front and the left feet backward. This step motion is only in Glima. And then the

0: Referee say, glímið, then we begin, and we always go clockwise. Dance is to get into tricks. If you just stand still, then it's just here. But if I take it in motion, then I can. We always feel it. If Fjölnir is stiff, then he's probably very scared to fall, and he is not 100% in his mind. I'm gonna do it. If I win, I win. If I lose, I lose. Defense is important for me for a championship. When he lifts me up, I have to lift my feet. And this left feet have to go up. Here, I'm like 99% safe. The tricks are 15 or more. You can take each trick like in the back position and front position. It's like here, this is my best trick. And you can take it here. So you can take each trick in many ways. You have to be flexible, you have to be strong. And the mind is like 70% of the game. And the tricks and the glima is just 30%.
1: To gain an edge, Podur supplements his glima by training powerlifting once a week with Julian Johansson, world record holder in deadlift.
2: That helped me with glima to get the short power you have to need to get the upperman down. Because it's just 2 minutes, then you have to be very, very fast.
3: He gets the explosiveness in the glima training, and powerlifting is that he is building the strength foundation to be able to move big weight fast.
2: Normally I take in this exercise like 100 kilo. When I'm lifting deadlift and when in the competition, I have to lift the opponent who is 140, 150 kilos like this. Just here and yeah, very fast and exactly like this.
1: But preparing for the championship means more than just physical training. Podur studies past bouts against his rivals. Among them is Haukon, a powerful opponent he may have to face again.
4: I write this down for each competitor, one trick or two. If the first one doesn't happen, then I just go to the other one. I'm studying my biggest competitor. His name is Haukon, and we practice together like in 6 years or something, so we know each other very well, and we are both big and strong. I just watch the video and write that he is big and very stiff. Then I write the best trick to do on him. Here we are starting. Then I go to defense, and if you can put one hand down and then defense, and we start again. You see, he stayed very well together. The key was just to stay calm and find when he stayed together and just take his balance. That is.
1: Championship day has arrived. Before heading to the arena, Podur follows his special routine.
2: I always go for a walk just to confess myself, say this is easy, you can do it, say it 1,000 times or 2,000 times, 3,000 times. Say you can't do it because I can't do it. Yeah, it's all on me. No one else can do it except me. If I lose, it's on me. If I win, it's on me.
5: To become Glima King is the highest honor for a Glima man. It is the oldest title fought about in Iceland, starting in 1906. It is really akin to the Viking culture, that winning or losing is not the main point, it's how you did it. The sense of being a trustworthy individual. That is all that matters. Then people will talk about you.
1: Since 1906, Iceland's national championship has crowned the Glima King. The winner earns the Belt of Grettir, the oldest sporting trophy still contested in Iceland. But the crowds that once supported the sport are gone. This year, only 8 men and 3 women compete for the titles. Among them, Haukon, Podur's main competitor.
6: Þórður Páll Ólafsson.
1: Now everything is on the line. Each bout lasts 2 minutes. Podur and Haukon win every match, setting up an epic final showdown for the Belt of Grettir. Can Podur defend his title against his greatest rival?

0: I was in second place, but it can't happen, and I'm sad, but also happy because you can't win everything. And now I know what I can do better in the next. Each competition push Glíma way up because people see Glíma and can see how it is, so it's very important. The next step is just going to the gym and be stronger, clear my mind. If you lose, you always go back. You just have to just release it and go on.
1: Podur may have lost the title, but his mission goes on. Next year, he will return to challenge for the belt of Grettir. Until then, his greatest challenge remains to keep the last Viking sport alive. A journey through Kazakhstan, driven by health.
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3: If you want to understand China, you'll have to understand Chen Minmao.
1: To some, he's an icon. To others, a tyrant. Mao Zedong, founder of modern China. From revolutionary to China's most powerful figure, he pursued his vision for the People's Republic with ruthless determination. 50 years after Mao's death, how does his legacy continue to shape this superpower? Mao, China's Red Emperor, starts October 3rd on DW.

0: I'm Toby Krell. For the past 13 years, I've been making TV shows and films for children to help them understand how our world works. But lately, I've found it harder and harder to make sense of events around us. I'm worried about the world that today's children are growing up in. So much aggression and hate. Just look at the comments on my Facebook page.
1: Hetzer.
0: Troublemaker. You should be ashamed. Piece of. What's their problem? And this is harmless compared to the awful abuse other people get in their feeds and comment sections. And in person, too. Why is hate so appealing to so many so-called grown-ups? I stress grown-ups because I recently made a surprising discovery at an elementary school in Berlin. I was there for a workshop for children about emotions. Also attending was child psychologist Dominique Eigner, who told me something I found very hard to believe at first.
2: Kids are too young to hate.
0: So hitting each other isn't hate?
2: They're angry, upset, and aggressive. But hatred involves a lot more than that. It's more than a sudden feeling of anger. It also involves processes in the brain that children are not yet capable of.
0: He explained that hate is not an emotion, but something more complex. Hate is a strategy for processing unpleasant feelings. And children are not yet able to develop such complex strategies. That generally changes when they reach puberty. This had me wondering, how do children incapable of hate grow up to become adults who do hate? What happens along the way? It's something we urgently need to understand. What explains that?

that descent into hate? And above all, how can people find a way back out? To be clear, this will not be a film for children. Our journey will take us from Canada to Bosnia and Mexico. And along the way, we'll meet people whose lives were almost destroyed by hate.

0: One of those people is Lauren, now in her mid-30s. She lives near Toronto, Canada, and works for Life After Hate, an organization that helps people exit far-right extremist groups.
1: So I've got several who are trying to leave.
2: Mm-hmm.
1: We also welcome friend and family clients, so people who know someone who might be going through this just because they can feel pretty helpless at the time. I mean, let's face it, it's hard to look at ourselves in the mirror.
2: And why do you think it's so hard?
1: Well, I mean, I do remember my journey of having to do that several times. And it's not the easiest thing in the world to have to say, yeah, I f***ed up.
0: Lauren knows what she's talking about. Let's start at the beginning of her story. We're here to visit her childhood home in Whitby, a town outside of Toronto. At first glance, it looks like a classic middle-class neighborhood. A quiet place for Lauren to grow up in.
1: This is from the West Coast trip.
3: Dinosaurs.
1: Oh, yeah, there was a funny story here, actually. I think Dad and I started shaking the bridge to scare everybody else on it.
2: Really?
3: So we stayed on the side.
2: Mm-hmm.
1: I got my troublemaking nature from Dad.
2: Okay, it gives me the impression of you being just a very happy, small family.
3: Yep.
2: And you being just a normal teenager who doesn't want to be photographed all the time?
1: Well, whatever you consider normal.
3: You want to say it was perfect. It wasn't. There is no such thing.
0: In fact, life in the Manning household was sometimes far from perfect. Sometimes an absolute nightmare. Lauren became a neo-Nazi while still in her teens. For 6 years, her life revolved around alcohol, violence, and hate. What happened? What causes a seemingly normal teenager to go completely off the rails?
3: But we were very close, and we enjoyed each other's company. We had a lot of fun. It was wonderful for my husband because I knew at that point that he was sick.
2: But the kids did not know?
3: Kids didn't know. My husband didn't want the kids to know that he was sick because when he was first diagnosed, they felt he only had a year or two to live, and he made it almost 10. So he said, I don't want the kids living with that knowledge.
1: Well, it's not that we didn't pick up on it, because one thing that you guys got to realize is kids are not stupid. We were not either.
3: No, but
2: yes.
3: He wanted to protect you guys, so.
0: But he couldn't protect them from his death. Lauren was 16 when her father lost his battle with leukemia. She was devastated.
2: So which one is it? Where
1: so,
2: is it?
1: Just up there, it's the one with the purple and white wreath.
0: She had very few friends at the time. She had felt closest to her father.
1: So I was getting teased a bit, I want to say, like around grade 9, grade 10 kind of thing. And it was just over stupid things at school. But I had asked him one day, like, am I ugly? And he's like, no, you want to know what is ugly? The attitude of all the other kids at your school.
0: Wanting the two kids to remember their father, Lauren's mother, Jeanette, made a point of talking about him. But for Lauren, it all became too much, and she started to withdraw from those around her.
1: So this is the room I've had since I was about 4 years old. Obviously, there's been several paint jobs done in here since I moved out.
2: Mm-hmm.
1: I gotta admit, I never really looked out the window very much, whether we're talking figuratively or literally. So a lot of the time in literal terms, I had these shut. And for me, actually, this was kind of like a feeling of comfort at the time. Like nothing could mess with me.
2: Mm-hmm. But did you cry a lot?
1: Actually, no. That's not really something I could ever bring myself to do. A lot of it was anger. And I remember a lot of thoughts of what's the point. So that being said, there were a few holes put through these walls, through that door. There is a bit of scarring.
2: Over there.
1: Yeah, the thing with scars is they don't always fade. Like, they do technically stay.

0: the intensity of that kind of thing, just because it sounded so pissed off. It woke me up first thing in the morning. I never used to be a morning person. I was listening to this band called Nocturnal Mortem, and on their Facebook page, the person who we call the recruiter, he had sent the same message to 10 different people, but I was actually the only one to respond to it. It had said, I was wondering if you are a National Socialist or just listen to National Socialist black metal. I would think at the time that I probably did have the thought of, what the hell does this guy really want? Who is he? But he did seem fun at the time, so eventually we got on the phone, and most of our first phone conversation was him yelling at his neighbor.
1: Which you thought was funny?
0: The 17-year-old in me, yes, did think that was funny at the time, because I was raised kind of prim and proper growing up, so I'm like, this is awesome.
2: A few weeks later, she met the man in person. He and his fellow neo-Nazis told Lauren she was special. She finally felt appreciated again, felt she was visible and part of something.
1: So this tattoo was where exactly? Where?
0: So it used to be right here on the left side of my neck, if you look really closely.
1: I can see some scars, but apart from that, it's all gone, right?
0: I've had it laser removed since then. Mm-hmm.
1: What does 1488 mean?
0: So two parts to this. So the 14 is the 14 words, we must secure the existence of our race in a future for white children. The 88 means Heil Hitler. So the eighth letter in the alphabet is H, HH, Heil Hitler.
1: Okay, meaning this is a really, really radical tattoo using code in the white supremacist scene.
0: I wanted to kind of like have this image about me, like that I wasn't just like this insecure little teenager anymore, even though underneath I still was.
2: Lauren drifted deeper into the neo-Nazi scene, joining various groups. She eventually ended up with the Hammerskins, one of the oldest and most hardcore far-right skinhead groups worldwide with a history of violence. They have an international network and see themselves as the elite of the neo-Nazi movement. They glorify Adolf Hitler's Third Reich, advocate race war, and spread hate. We're making the 40-minute journey to Toronto.
0: So actually, a lot of things are connected to Toronto. The darker part of my history, absolutely. But there are some good memories and stuff here, too.
1: Why are they standing there with all
0: Let's
1: those...
0: Let's see what the...
2: There are people in the bridge waving Canada flags.
0: That's actually a far-right protest.
1: Far-right?
0: Yeah. I only read the flag really quickly, but it looked like an anti-immigration protest. And frankly, we've actually had quite a few of those here.
2: Far-right extremism is gaining strength and popularity in Canada and elsewhere. It's a development that many in the country are reluctant to acknowledge, which is another reason why Lauren decided to go public with her story.
1: And so this whole area was a place that you hung out with your people, with your friends?
0: Yeah, as if you go a little bit further up there, that's where I used to sleep outside sometimes.
1: You slept here?
0: At times, yeah.
1: Even in winter?
0: Just before the really cold months hit, but it was still cold enough at night.
1: How did you sleep there? Did you bring like a sleeping bag? No.
0: You don't. A lot of the time you end up staying awake literally all night because either the reality hits that you're in survival mode and sleeping outside or that the ground's not comfortable. A lot of the time it was passed out drunk, if I'm being honest. My mom gave me the choice of either my newfound friends or my family, so I chose the friends. You know, I'm gonna say it was kind of like a false sense of belonging or security.
2: In many cases, hate is about the need for connection and a sense of belonging, something child psychologist Dominique Eigner had also mentioned. People, he said, are social beings for whom groups provide security and identity. And separation from others can intensify that feeling of identity. It is possible to escape those toxic environments, but to do so, a person needs somewhere else to anchor their identity. A new emotional harbor, or home.
1: Have there been moments where you hated Lauren for what she did to you and your family? Or also to herself?
3: You're making me cry thinking about it. No, I don't think I could ever have hated Lauren. I was so deeply disappointed

0: in what she was doing. I feared for her life. Mm-hmm. I feared that I would never have her back again. It was very painful for all of us. And mm-hmm. I wanted to love my child. I wanted to have, we always say keep the door open. I wanted to have that door open so she could come back.
1: But it would be some time before Lauren decided to come back. She stayed in the neo-Nazi scene, yelling hate-filled slogans and covering her body with white supremacist tattoos. She also continued to consume alcohol excessively and almost drank herself to death.
2: So what I wanted to show you here, this is roughly the area where I had got physically attacked one time.
3: Uh-huh.
2: So jump beaten and eventually hospitalized. There was like a spree of graffiti that my group had done. They posted pictures of themselves doing this online. Eventually the authorities had caught up to them and they decided to blame me for ratting them out, when in reality they got caught by their own stupidity.
3: So what happened exactly?
2: So the rest of it is a bit of a blur. But I remember trying to get away from them. They had followed me to the area where it happened in here. But so I made the mistake of kind of going in front of a brick wall like this. And then basically what I had felt was hands on the back of my neck and head and then slammed forward into a brick wall.
3: Really?
2: And that's what had knocked me out. So I think I was out for about a minute. From what I remember, it took a bunch of kicks to the back of the knees, to the head, to the rib cage. That's painful as hell, by the way. I somehow got back up and knocked a knife out of one of the guy's hands that he was holding in self-defense. Yeah, so it kind of threw me off at the time, and that's probably the first time I ever woke up to the fact that these people just do not have my best interests at heart.
3: Do you feel that you were just the victim? Because, I mean, you weren't innocent yourself, right? You were in the movement and in this group.
2: My poor choices did lead to this. So had it not been for my involvement, the concussion never would have happened. And actually, to this day, I think I've only got about 90% of the functioning I used to have. An interesting story for you, the doctor that was treating my case was not white, but he still treated me like everybody else did. And one thing I remember him saying was, you know, it's kind of funny how, like, your own people had jumped you, but I'm the one helping you.
1: Lauren wanted out. She was in her early 20s and had virtually no one left to turn to, except her mother, who had practically given up hope that her daughter would ever want to reconnect. Lauren's story taught me something important, that hate can become an emotional home, and that the journey there can happen so fast that other people barely notice. But also there is a way out, if you're able to see an alternative. But what happens when there is no visible alternative and no more open doors? What happens during a war? Our next stop is Bosnia and Herzegovina in southeastern Europe, where Muslim Bosniaks, Catholic Croats, and Orthodox Christian Serbs had been living together in peace for generations. That changed in 1992 when the multi-ethnic federation of Yugoslavia collapsed and war broke out. Former neighbors became sworn enemies. The war may have ended over 30 years ago, but the hate it unleashed has had a long-lasting impact. We met up with Adnan in the capital, Sarajevo. He's a tour guide.
4: Tensions time to time, let's go. This boulevard, journalists give the name Sniper Alley.
3: Sniper Alley?
4: Sniper Alley, yes.
1: On his tours, Adnan doesn't just show visitors the usual sights of the old city, he also tells them about the history of the war, because it's also his story. He was 19 when he became a soldier.
4: This area was the real classical front zone.
3: And this was the Bosniak side, right?
4: This was the, yeah, on the, during
3: side.
4: The war, yes.
3: You were on
4: yes,
3: this side?
4: Yes, yes, on this side. Over there was the Serb army. And they practically established the siege around the city.
3: But effectively, this means that where we're standing right now, there were people dying exactly here.
4: That's right. This is the war deadly zone.
3: Mm.
4: And you can imagine then it's very dangerous because those high buildings, enemy can be up. You must be even additionally careful.
1: For almost 4 years, the surrounding Serb forces bombarded Sarajevo with hundreds of shells every day. The population had precious little food and electricity, no heating, and no way out. Thousands were killed or wounded by shelling and sniper fire. Adnan was determined to defend his city, but had no idea what it meant to be a soldier. He takes me to see places once on the front line where he fought Serbian forces.
4: So in those buildings, in the basement, I spent some days.
3: That's crazy.
4: I mean, it was a big jump for me, not only for me, for most of people here. Somebody changed the channel in the 92, you know, like from some relatively okay life to be with your friends in bars, in clubs. And then you are find yourself in the front with the Kalashnikov, you know, and it was crazy. When I spoke with my daughter after war, and she asked me in one moment when she was maybe 6 years, five, did you kill somebody, you know?
5: Oh, wow.
4: Yeah, but then I said, I'm not sure, I don't know. Mm-hmm. But, you know, but she said to me, but you want to kill. I said, yeah, but I will speak to you later about that. So I tried to tell her, yes, I wanted to kill. That was my, I was soldier, you know, I have an intention to kill enemy.
1: In times of war, leaders deliberately incite and weaponize hate. Many Serbs and Bosniaks still struggle to speak with one another. This is a country that's divided both psychologically and officially.
4: This is the Serb Republic, its official name of the oldest entity. And on the left side is Federation, on the right side, Republika Srpska. We are now driving on the edge, practically, between two sides.
3: And you were also stationed up here, right?
4: Yes, I was here. I mean, right down.
3: Down there in the woods?
4: You can see over there among those rocks and trees. It was Bosnian army trenches. We survived a couple of times heavy bombing, so-called carpets, when they bombing you like a couple of hours.
5: Yeah.
4: That's so destructive on your psychic. I remember when the one of my friends from platoon hit it by a sniper in his head, you know, then it was so morbid, basically. And he was laid down, like, next to the tranche over here now. You think in that moment that he is dead. But in one moment, he sit, he stand with that hole in the head. It was so scary, you know, in a way. Then he was obviously still alive. That bullet didn't destroy his brain completely. But he died after a couple of days in hospital.
5: Jesus.
4: Those kind of momentum are some kind of flashes which I have from the war. I tried to understand position of my enemy. What was their idea beside that?
3: Doesn't that make you, like, angry against the Serbs, against anyone? I don't know.
4: But yeah, I was angry, yeah. That's one of emotion which I had it in those days. That's the reason probably I handled to be soldier. You know, during some quiet nights, during the front, when the front here, we spoke with each other. Because we are so close that we can hear each other. You know, like, hey, Serb. And mostly it was like, you, Lala, you know, but basically it was so close to each other that was what war doing, then trying to magnetize you in one group and against each other. They are enemies and they are legitimate target. That's the nationalism.

0: Some of my friends convinced me even right after war, stop. We sit one day in a car and go in third part and find some guys over there and sit with them spontaneously. Then that was like, what we are doing is a danger, you know. But that was some kind of honest needs in me.
1: Adnan simply got into a car and drove over to Serb neighborhoods to talk to people on the other side, and realized that they were just people like him. They too were hurt and grieving. They too were pawns used by politicians. They were not all bad, but across the country, many people still cling to their prejudices, in many cases, passing on that hatred to their children. Next stop, Mostar, a city in the south where the divide is all too visible. In this case, the war pitted Bosniaks against not Serbs, but Croats. The two communities still live in the city, but largely on opposite sides of the river Neretva. Muslim Bosniaks live on that side, and Catholic Croats on the other. The fighting during the Bosnian Civil War destroyed that bridge there. It's been rebuilt, but some refuse to cross it to this day because it would take them to the other group's side. A bridge normally symbolizes connection, but here it symbolizes division. Yet one man is trying to use culture to build bridges of a different kind.
2: Is that the entrance to the rock school? Yes. Over there.
1: Oha Maslow is a musician. He was just 13 when the war broke out. Music helped him to cope with the chaos around him, a gift he now wants to pass on to the next generation.
2: So this place is built. Now, wait a second. If you stand there, now we're almost the same height.
3: Yeah.
2: How tall are you, by the way?
3: 2 meters, yeah. Yeah. And you are 170.
2: 170 on a good day. But today is a good day.
3: But you stretch up.
1: In 2012, Oha co-founded the Mostar Rock School, catering to children and teenagers. It's very quiet in the morning, but that changes once the budding young musicians turn up.
3: At least 30% of young people in Mostar who are friends only with their own nation. For sure. They never, or like they never cross on the other side, or like they never talk to somebody who is from the other side.
2: Do you have the feeling that kids who come to your school still have those images and settings in their minds?
3: They are for sure bombed in their schools. You know, in the Mostar we have these systems, they call it two schools under one roof, which is totally stupid. Like,
2: how does it work?
3: It works in a way that, for example, Croat kids come in the morning in the same school, then they leave like 1 to 2 hours of gap, and then the Bosniaks, they come in the afternoon. And so for them to not meet each other, which is totally ridiculous. Still, the priority of the system in Bosnia and Herzegovina is that you have to be aware of who you are in a national and religious matters, which in here it's totally not important.
1: The school teaches youngsters how to play an instrument or develop their singing skills.
4: It's a chess dominant mix, so relax.
1: They come from all backgrounds, poor, rich, Muslim, Christian, and from both sides of the river. When we're part of a social group, we automatically absorb its values and worldview. What some people call peer pressure is actually just a basic human desire to belong. But that dynamic can also spread and entrench prejudice and hate. What can break down that ill will are face-to-face encounters in the real world that create empathy. It's empathy that rewires our brains, displacing intolerance.
3: More colorful you are and more with different backgrounds, you come, you actually create a better team. and you are stronger together, you know.

0: Being here in Mostar reminded me of something Adnan had told me. Something that has stuck with me.
1: It's normally that you hate somebody if you are a victim of the violence. But in the same time, you must try to go forward. It's better for your soul. If they continue to hate, they sometimes stay prisoners of that hate all their lives.
0: In other words, hate is a prison we build around ourselves. But how do you escape? Especially if you've had traumatic experiences. Our final stop, Monterrey, Mexico, in the north of the country close to the border with the United States. We're at a railroad crossing. There's a train coming.
2: Okay.
0: Monterrey is another city where people have experienced appalling violence in recent memory. Between 2008 and 2012, the city was the scene of a brutal war between drug gangs that saw hundreds of people abducted and murdered. Many of them were innocent civilians, even children who had nothing to do with the conflict. Violence remains a massive problem in Mexico, both on the streets and within families. I arranged to meet a woman who knows a great deal about the issue.
3: Hello. Hola.
4: Hello.
3: Hi.
4: Hi, Robin.
3: Hello, Annie. Nice to meet you.
4: Very welcome.
3: So would you say that when people experience violence in the streets, in everyday life, how does this affect living together for all Mexicans in society?
4: The people live these experiences that can be, could be become like aggressive.
3: Themselves.
4: With the regrets, with the people in general.
3: If you experience violence and you become aggressive and violent yourself, this never stops.
4: Like a virus.
3: Like a virus.
4: Like a virus, and that hate for this experience become like a virus that you pass it other person.
3: Yeah.
0: A virus that Annie's own parents passed on to her. She's now 34, and violence has shaped most of her life.
5: I had almost no nice reminds of my childhood. I remember that my mom left my father because he always was alcoholic, mm-hmm. and he used to hit a lot my mom. When my mom was pregnant of
3: with
5: me,
3: mm-hmm.
5: my dad used to say, she's not my baby. She's not my baby. And even once my father hit my mom when in the
3: belly.
5: Yeah. So mm-hmm. that was the beginning of my story.
3: Mm-hmm.
5: I started to watch the violence of my mom. Their own violence, and she used to be very aggressive. She get drunk, and she always used to tell me, you are very ugly, but when you born, nobody wants you. When my brother reminds the story, he cries also, because he had to take care of me. But he said, I remember that you are were with the winter, only on diapers, wearing a diaper, and without shoes, and without eat. You used to sit in the garage, and you always were alone.
0: It's just one of many incredibly sad experiences Annie had to live through. Experiences of rejection and humiliation by her own parents, and of physical and sexual abuse. Eventually, Ani came to hate herself and her life. In her early 20s, she gave birth to a daughter. Though she loved her child, she was increasingly consumed by her traumas. 3 years ago, feeling completely overwhelmed, Ani sent her daughter to live with her mother. Her own life seemed utterly empty, and one day she suffered a complete breakdown in this park.
3: So it's this tree?
4: Yeah, this one. I just stopped the bicycle and I sit here like this. And I start to cry and to feel, to watch the people. Why are they living? Why are they so happy? Doesn't make sense to me, this life. I don't know. And this pain, sadness start to emerge from inside me. When I start to remember that, okay, I'm always been strong. Even when I lived all these violence and these bad experiences, I think, okay, this is me against this. And I have to do something. Do something, do something.
0: Ani spent her entire childhood and adolescence exposed to violence, an experience that can leave deep wounds. Repeated exposure to violence can lead to a buildup of inner tension that at some point becomes unbearable. For people in that state, giving in to hate or even harming others or themselves can feel like a way out. Psychotherapy offers more constructive solutions. One effective approach is gently guiding those affected towards acceptance and integration of what has happened. Learning to forgive themselves and others gives people a chance to break out of the self-made prison of hate. This is a very special kind of school where Ani learned to deal with the violence and hate she'd experienced.
3: Hola.
2: Hola. ¿Cómo estás?
3: Muy bien, gracias.
2: Toby.
3: Hola, sí.
6: Nice to meet you, Toby. I'm Suco. Welcome to Espere, the Schools of Forgiveness and Reconciliation in Mexico. It's great that you'll be participating in our workshop today. Here's your name tag.
3: Oh, wow.
2: Para que participes con nosotros.
0: That makes it official. Great.
3: Toby. Yes, Toby. Super.
0: ESPERE, the Spanish word for hope and an acronym for Schools of Forgiveness and Reconciliation. But are these things you can learn? Everyone taking part in the workshop has experienced extreme violence and has come here to talk about their stories with other people. Most are doing it for the first time. Originally founded in Colombia, the program has proved so successful that there are now schools like this in various countries across Central and South America. For many of those attending, the workshops offer a safe space to process traumatic experiences.
6: Do take it seriously. It's a very liberating exercise if you embrace it.
0: Participants go through various practices aimed at allowing them to accept trauma and then integrate it into their current lives. Eventually, some of them might even find a way to forgive the people who hurt them, if only in the type of role playing they're doing here.
7: I don't understand it, but I don't want to judge. I'll work on my feelings.
8: I'll make a pact with you, David. I'm letting you go. I hope you progress professionally and that we'll never be enemies again.
9: I'm making a pact with my mother. I will always remember you with love.
7: This is my second time taking the course. The first time was 5 years ago, when I was in a very bad place because of my son. He'd been abducted, held captive, and tortured. I was just devastated. When I came to Espere, I was in a terrible state, more dead than alive. I didn't want to carry on living, and coming here was like a new beginning. It's helped so much. If I change, so does everything around me.
8: In my experience, we all have the capacity to hate. But if we confront it early on, we can achieve amazing things in this world. There should be programs like this everywhere, from elementary schools to prisons.
0: That was pretty extraordinary, meeting these people who, with the help of Espere, have managed to break out of their own cycle of hate, violence, and negative emotions. And seeing what that's done for them and how they can talk about it. They seemed so liberated. I had the impression that they were finally able to breathe again. Espere has been a life changer for Ani too. She's even managed to forgive her mother. Her daughter Ali moved back in with her a few months ago.
3: So how does it feel to be together again, you and Ali?
4: I feel more stronger. Mm-hmm. And I feel more comfortable with myself because I felt guilty because she wasn't living with me. Mm.
3: Ali, I will accompany you to school, if I may.
10: Okay.
3: Okay, cool. I can carry your food. I'm a food carrier. There's tacos with egg and mushrooms.
4: There are two parks, closer than here.
0: As our journey nears its end, a few things are starting to become clear to me. First, that hate entered all these people's lives when they were still children or teenagers, when they didn't yet have the tools to deal with it. At that age, you aren't fully equipped to push back or defend yourself. This makes it all the more remarkable that they all managed to find a way back out. Ani suffered unimaginable abuse. Having rejected violence and hate, she's now passing on something very different to her daughter, love. Adnan once fired his gun in hatred at strangers during the war. Having met Serbs in person, he sees them not as monsters, but as human beings. As a teenager, Lauren sought solace and connection in Nazi hate groups, but now knows she can find a sense of belonging elsewhere. Another message I picked up on again and again is the idea that change can be infectious. One person overcoming hate inspires others to do the same. The momentum keeps growing. I find that deeply encouraging. At the start of this journey, Dominic, the child psychologist, called hate a strategy. The good news is that that's something a person can leave behind. Ideally, of course, we wouldn't need a destructive coping mechanism in the first place, because we've learned better, more constructive ways of dealing with our emotions from the very beginning.

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4: 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We lost.
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0: This is CW News with our top stories. The US, Denmark and Greenland have announced a deal to bolster US's military presence on the Arctic island. According to the US, the deal includes guarantees that no adversary can have a base there. Trump has previously said that the US needs to own Greenland. Danish Prime Minister Mette Frederiksen says the deal will be signed next week. US President Donald Trump has announced that he is banning CNN, MS Now and Politico from the White House. In a post on Truth Social, Trump accused the media outlets of having poor viewing figures and of lacking credibility. CNN says that the ban would be an illegal assault on press freedoms. Germany has received the first of its F-35 fighter jets at a ceremony in Texas. In total, it has ordered 35 of the stealth jets from the US company Lockheed Martin. They are considered as some of the most advanced fighter aircrafts in the world, being hard to track. Germany's defense minister said the jets are ushering in a new era for its air force.
1: What's a good life mean to you? A fancy job title, a big paycheck, or just time to breathe? More and more people are rethinking what success means. Because if you're always chasing the next goal, when do you actually start living? Welcome to The Scene, living and lifestyle in Southeast Asia. Today, we dive into the daily challenge between work and personal life. Honestly, mine feels a little bit out of sync lately. As a working mom, my days are a mix of meetings and a toddler chaos with coffee as my co-pilot. So, how are others making it work? We spoke to people carving their own paths. Minimalists in Jakarta, city escapees embracing rural life in Indonesia, and a successful entrepreneur who's found a joy in giving back. But it raises a bigger question. In a world split between survival, excess, and escape, what are we really chasing? We go to Singapore, a city that never slows down. Behind its gleaming skyline, thousands of foreign domestic workers keep it running. Many of them are women from the Philippines, whose own lives remain in the shadows of the families they care for. Their work-life balance? Almost none. 6 days a week, they clean, cook, and raise other people's children while their own grow up far away. But even in the few hours of freedom they get, some manage to reclaim a sense of self through creativity, art, and solidarity.
2: I am a domestic worker myself and still can write poetry.
3: So I just enroll in baking, so then
4: I take my cam, then I take photo.
1: Three Filipinas working as domestic workers here in Singapore. Three of a million stories. We meet Janalyn from a small village on the Philippine island of Luzon. 10 years ago, she left for Singapore to work as a domestic helper, her only goal to give her daughter a better life. But the beginning was anything but easy.
2: I came from a village, nobody shouted at me, and then I came here to work, and then suddenly you people are like just randomly shouting at us for a small matter.
1: She eventually found a kind employer, but still needed a way to process everything she'd been through. That's when she turned to poetry.
2: She's not just a she. She cried a million tears while cuddling the darkness with all her fears.
1: Jane's poems soon became more than personal therapy. They gave a voice to thousands like her. 3 years ago, she published her first poetry collection and joined the Migrant Writers of Singapore, a platform where domestic workers share their stories through art. Today, between cleaning shifts and cooking duties, she runs poetry workshops and readings, proving that creativity can bloom anywhere.
2: I always proud to say that I am a migrant domestic worker. Some people would say that, you don't have to mention that you are a migrant domestic worker. I say, why not? That's my job.
1: Now we're meeting Irene for an evening walk. She came to Singapore 11 years ago to support her family, leaving her three daughters behind with their grandparents.
3: Sometimes I have this regret because when I came here, I didn't look after my kids, and then my eldest became pregnant so early. She didn't even finish her college because she already pregnant that time. But no choice, just accept it.
1: On her day off, Irene browses a bookstore on Orchard Road, always on the hunt for new baking ideas. Baking has become her escape from stress and homesickness, a small joy that sweetens her routine. The next morning, we're set to meet Ruby, a Filipino domestic helper with a passion for photography. Her photos have even won awards. At a portrait workshop for migrant workers in Singapore, everyone's ready except Ruby. She's not picking up. We can't reach her. After a while, the messages start coming in. Her employer won't let her leave. She has to walk the dog. A few hours later, she has been fired. Just like that, she has to leave Singapore. According to 2022 data, more than half of the 2.5 million Filipinos working abroad are women, many in low-wage, vulnerable jobs with little legal protection. Tragic cases keep making headlines. Yet only around 15% of abused workers pursue legal action. We decided to follow Ruby to the Philippines to find out what happened to her. When we finally meet her in Manila, she tells us what really happened. The argument with her employer wasn't about abuse, but about endless working hours and unpaid overtime. She's very careful with her words, as she still wants to work with her recruitment agency.
4: Working in overseas is really difficult. There's a lot of stress. In Singapore, last time I don't have the day off. There's always a two-story behind of the thing. But I'd rather not to talk. So I ended up going home.
1: We were unable to get a statement from her agency. For now, Ruby is stuck in the Philippines, uncertain when or if she'll be able to work abroad again. To cope with that uncertainty, she turns to photography. In Singapore, she saved up for a secondhand camera and taught herself about lenses and light.
4: When I do taking photos, it's there that I express myself. I like doing landscape, architectural. I like the detailed one.
1: While waiting for her next job, Ruby keeps honing her photography skills. Her four kids depend on her. But what if money was no longer a concern? Is wealth the key to happiness, or just another illusion we keep chasing? To find out, my colleague Prita set out to explore what it really means to be rich.
5: Meet Bobby, Indonesia's second richest man. Private jets, champagne, and a maid who carries his phone, except it's all a joke. But look at the numbers. It shows how obsessed we are with watching rich people, their lives, their stuff. So I wondered, what does real wealth look like? And how does it feel? Does it bring happiness?
1: Indonesia has 33 billionaires, more than any other country in Southeast Asia, and plenty more millionaires. But these images, just stock photos, because the truly wealthy rarely show off their money. They prefer quiet luxury, like Uniji, one of Indonesia's top interior designers. She creates high-end hotels and private homes. No talk of money, but she's done very well.
6: For me as a human, it's important to know your limit. I feel I have enough.
1: Uni studied in Seattle and New York. Today, she lives in a sleek penthouse in one of Jakarta's most exclusive neighborhoods. Surrounded by luxury, she's asking herself a bigger question. What does wealth really mean?
6: Kalau kekayaan itu banyak sekali diasosiasikan dengan materialistic. The true wealth actually is about health. Yeah, both physically and mentally, I think. And then the second thing that I thought is a good representation of wealth is your privilege to give and share to somebody else.
1: That's why Uni founded a unique fashion label, Every piece sold pays for a full school uniform for a child from a low-income family, and thousands have already received one.
6: When you think you help people, other people, actually they're the one who are helping you. It's the other way around. We're the one who gaining stuff.
5: Having financial security might offer peace, but it could maybe also come with fear of loss. The more you own, the more you have to lose. And owning little could feel freeing. So I met a community that lives by this idea.
1: This idea inspired a community called Life With Less, founded in 2018 by Cynthia Lestari in Jakarta. What started as her personal crisis soon struck a chord showing how many want to escape the rush for status, luxury, and quick shopping highs.
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1: What kind of life and work truly makes me happy? What pace feels right for me? These are questions millions are asking. And some take them seriously enough to change everything. Like Buki and Ilham, who left Jakarta's hustle and bustle to build a slower life in the countryside.
8: Mungkin aku butuh waktu untuk sendiri, butuh waktu untuk refleksi mungkin gitu ya, dan mungkin aku butuh untuk lebih melambat gitu, karena aku pengen melihat makna-makna di balik dari mana aku dapat makanan misalnya gitu ya.
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1: 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But did they find what they were looking for?
9: Jadi kayak ya udah, Bapak cari kerja, cari nafkah gitu kan. 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
1: One morning, his daughter had a fever, but Ilham still had to go to work. That was his turning point. Soon after, he quit his job and moved his family to his father-in-law's farm in the countryside. The start, anything but easy.
9: Kalau awal dulu tentunya canggung, karena saya mungkin bukan basic petani kan. 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
1: More and more Indonesians are chasing the dream of a simpler life. A recent survey shows 77% would trade the city for the countryside, for clean air, lower costs, and stronger community ties.
8: Saya malah ya gimana sih orang-orang desa tuh kok merasanya kelihatannya bahagia banget nih sama apa yang mereka kerjakan gitu. 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

0: 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But what is success? 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
1: Kalau misalnya lagi butuh inspirasi, aku butuh lampu-lampu, aku datang ke Jakarta, terutama ke ini, ke apa, jembatan Casablanca. 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
0: We're all asking the same question. How do we live well in a world that never stops moving? Different choices, but one shared truth. A good life isn't about having more. It's about finding balance.
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14: A strip of land along the Danube, an unsettled border dispute, and a handful of crypto millionaires with a radical vision. Welcome to Liberland. In the border region between Serbia and Croatia, a group of people are planning to create a new state that may one day look something like this. A political experiment attracting more and more supporters and challenging traditional democracy.

0: Antonella is excited. It's her first time visiting the country she hopes will one day become her new home. Her guide is already a citizen of Liberland and knows how to get there. Antonella, an Italian national, feels increasingly trapped in her job as a project manager at a software company. Too many taxes, too many regulations, she says. The government simply has too much control.
1: You really have the illusion to own things, but you are not in charge of anything.
0: Antonella recently applied for citizenship in Liberland, a state with about 1,300 people, even though no one lives there permanently yet. Right now, the only way to get there is by bike. Croatian authorities make it as difficult as possible to gain access. At a checkpoint, we get thoroughly searched. Filming is prohibited. The area is located on the Danube between Serbia and Croatia. The countries have been in a dispute over exactly where the border lies since the breakup of Yugoslavia. As a result, both view Liberland as the other's problem. In 2015, Vitja Dlička, then a financial analyst, took advantage of the unresolved border dispute and declared himself president of the Free Republic of Liberland. When he and his team aren't traveling on official Liberland business, they live in Prague, the capital of the Czech Republic. Jedlička's vision is a libertarian state that largely leaves its citizens alone, with as few government regulations as possible. He thinks wealth and productive output should grant greater political power. He says those who produce or own more should have a greater say in government.
2: Democracy, what it does, it averages out opinions in the society. So every smart decision is outweighed by some stupid decision by somebody else on the other side of the spectrum. And we believe that, you know, this idea of meritocratic society really will perform better. And we are testing it, and we are not asking for much. We just want to be self-governing territory of 7 square kilometers to prove that concept.
0: Antonella, who prefers not to give us her last name, and her guide have arrived. After a thorough security check, they find themselves on a small beach along the Danube. Two tree houses are the only permanent structure in Liberland for now. For Antonella, it's an emotional moment.
1: It means a step forward to a possible different future. Not just for this land, but this land can be an example for other countries. And yeah, this makes things very special.
0: Back in Prague, at a startup conference with a theme, disruption, Vitja Dlička is pitching his vision. This is the kind of place where he hopes to find people ready to challenge established systems and eager to explore alternatives. In Liberland, there are no taxes. All contributions to the community are voluntary, and the administration is entirely digital. Most importantly, he wants the economy to be able to flourish freely. Citizenship costs $10,000. However, it can also be earned through volunteer work. The conference attendees are intrigued. Many are hearing about the startup nation for the first time.
2: We decided back in 2015 to create a new society, new country. We were looking hard for the best possible place to make it. We found a beautiful no man's land. And we have a pretty big plans for upcoming season, not just expanding our diplomatic offices and building something beautiful in Liberland, but also, for example, launching stock exchange in Liberland.
0: But these renderings have little to do with the reality on the ground. The 7 square kilometer floodplain along the Danube still has hardly any infrastructure. Wasim Al-Sindi, a British researcher, studies blockchain, cryptocurrencies and digital models of governance. He's been closely following groups promoting alternative utopian visions of governance and their supporters for years.
3: They're disaffected with the world around them. They feel that their freedoms or their sovereignty is being encroached upon in the societies that they live on, that their taxes might be too high, or that certain fields like defence and biotechnology are overregulated. Very often it's people that are in the business of doing enterprise. It's very often entrepreneurs, and they're looking for a regulatory arbitrage.
0: Liberpulco is an annual gathering for kindred spirits, held at a private resort known as Ark Village near the Serbian city of Apatin, about 10 kilometers from Liberland. It's a place where very different people come together. Hippies, people living alternate lifestyles, even a Holocaust denier who refused to be filmed. Very few are willing to speak with journalists, believing we'll take whatever they say out of context. But one retired British man proudly shows us his Liberland passport. Colin Wood has been living in Ark Village for 2 years. He'd much rather live directly in Liberland, but Croatian authorities are still preventing that for now. Colin says permanent development and settlement are only a matter of time.
4: I haven't given you a timeline for this. I think it will change because there are more and more Liberlanders all the time. How many police can they afford to keep us out?
0: Croatian authorities would prefer not to comment on Liberland at all. The Ministry of Foreign Affairs wrote to us that the so-called Liberland project is little more than provocations lacking any legal basis. A few years ago, Vit Jedlička was arrested while attempting to enter Liberland and was barred from entering Croatia for 5 years. These days, he usually observes the area from a safe distance. Yet he remains defiant.
2: This is this situation when a new country is created and it's about who is actually in control of what, right?

0: Yes, like if they don't have anybody, if Croatia doesn't have anybody living in Liberland, or and they're only Liberlanders, then of course they're very in control. But this flip, at some stage, this is the creation of statehood, right? When the control actually flips from one entity to another. And it can be sometimes difficult, it can be dramatic, or it can be also very peaceful.
1: In many ways, these people are

0: Libeland. On board, besides the DJ, are many anarcho-capitalists who reject any form of government. But there are also scientists who hope to conduct research free from regulation. The ship is not allowed to dock. Separating the guests from Libeland is an EU external border with no official crossing. All they can do is wave from the sun deck.
1: We love you guys!
2: Love you guys!
0: The 10 or so people on the beach cycle to Libeland just for the day. No one can live there permanently, but that doesn't stop Libeland supporters from firmly believing in their vision of creating their own state.
3: Building a country doesn't work overnight.
1: Well, if it was that easy, everybody would
3: exactly.
1: Do it every day.
3: We're in for the long haul. I have no doubts in my mind that we will succeed in this.
4: First come the dream, then the reality. You know how it is.
0: Back in Libeland, Antonella and her guide meet Roland, who is here to keep watch. The retired German regularly spends days and nights here, even though camping is officially prohibited.
5: We just show a presence. We're a team that says Libeland is permanently settled, even if it's only been me for the past 2 days. A lot of people are coming back now, and there were times when there were a few more of us. It's not like I'm just some crazy hermit or something.
0: He shows us what happens when nobody is here. A homemade shower with a filtration system destroyed.
5: This was really upsetting. Someone must have used a winch or a heavy vehicle. There used to be drinking water. You can still see the tank back there. There was a sink, but now it's also just trash. There was a water heater, but they stole it. It's really too bad.
0: For Libeland's president, it's clear who's behind the destruction, the Croatian authorities, and his message is clear.
6: Stop robbing us. That's the only thing that we need from our neighbors, leaving us alone, really.
0: To date, no sovereign nation has recognized Libeland. For Jedlička, however, the problem lies with those who have not yet understood the project's potential, not with the project itself.
7: We want to be friends with everybody, we want to trade with everybody, and we want to attract all these billionaires. And yet, it's a fact that, you know, that the top 10 richest people of Libeland are actually richer than top 10 richest people of Croatia. It's not some illusion, it's like that.
0: Antonella's support of Libeland is unshaken. But as long as its legal status remains unclear, this project in the sands of the Danube is unlikely to attract billion-dollar investments. To date, Libeland has more in common with a makeshift encampment than a state.
8: Being independent from everything and everybody. Yeah, being able to do things your own and if anything happens, it's your fault, you can't blame anybody.
0: After a good hour, we head back. We're not allowed to spend the night. The Croatian authorities wouldn't allow it. 2 days later, Antonella is a few thousand euros poorer, but happy, having finally received her Libeland passport. It's professionally printed, but essentially useless. The document wouldn't be accepted by any actual countries. But of course, she still has her Italian documents too. For those who believe in it, Libeland holds the promise of a better, freer future. However, more than 10 years after its proclamation, that future is still nowhere in sight.

0: Who is coloured and what does it mean to be one?
1: Join our street debate from South Africa.
2: Coloured as a term has moved from racial classification to culture.
3: We have to fight for everything we want in this country.
4: We are lost in this land, mate. We lost hope.
5: Me being a coloured is carrying my history.
6: We have a story of hope.
1: The 77%.
7: Shy away from
1: next.
0: I'm going to come back. I'm going to come to you.

0: just 2 seconds.
1: Let's go.
0: And you get whisked away. Come along to the places.
2: There's not many places that look like this.
0: The people and the stories behind them. DW Travel. Pack your bags.
3: Hasta la próxima.
4: This week on the 77% street debate.
5: We looked at the apartheid government, we said it's a white government. Now when it's a black government, we are excluded by black people in this country. What we had in 1994 created the zebra nation. This is the rainbow that you see, the only rainbow. And this rainbow is ignored, sidelined, marginalized.
6: So where do we stand as colored people? We are lost in this land, man. We lost hope.
7: Who is coloured and what does it mean to be one? This is the Street Debate. My name is Fatu Elika Moloshi and today we are coming to you from Nuclear, Johannesburg, South Africa. And if you do not know, the term coloured identity was created by apartheid's architect. But it has transformed from a vibrant culture on the streets of South Africa into something that a community is proud of in shared language, music and food. But when Johannesburg superstar Tyla boldly claimed the coloured identity on the global stage, she left international audiences extremely baffled, exposing a deep tension. So today we are asking, are colored communities in South Africa still defined by apartheid's legacy, or are they creating a new identity on their own terms? I am going to go right into here, and I'm starting with Robin, who is a law student, a third year law student, also a poet. Tell me, when someone says they are colored, what is the weight of that expression?
8: Being colored in today's South Africa, I wouldn't describe it as a racial classification. It's more about your identity. To me, being a colored is carrying my history and but not letting it define me.
7: That's powerful. Let me come to the youngins here. Jonathan, what does being colored mean to you?
9: For me, I think color is very diverse. It's a very diverse culture. You know, I feel like it. We've adapted and come from a lot of different races. We take some things from what white people do. We take some things from black people.
7: Jaden?
10: Like what Jonathan said, we take from everything. And for me, being a part of the colored community, it's a really opulent experience, you know.
7: Jordan, I just want to hear your perspective. Is this an identity you are proud of?
11: 100%. I am proud to be colored. There's good moments and there's bad moments, but there's mostly bad moments because especially when you're going to the schools and stuff like that, it's majority black and I'm okay with that and that's totally fine, but okay. You don't need to discriminate me just because I'm not as black, especially in the sports field, yeah. On the soccer field, because I play soccer, only a certain percentage of colored people can be in the team. Most players must be black and then it must be like maybe 70% black and then maybe 10% colored, yeah. 10% white and then the rest. And that's unfair.
7: It's about being a lot of different things. And I just want to ask Larry now here. Of course, you're an activist. You articulate a lot about the community, their struggles. If you say that this was a terminology that was imposed to erase the people of the land, what exactly do you mean?
12: It's a term that was legally, it was created for a legal purpose, with a legal intention to erase a particular group of people that had a specific and particular right in the country.
7: And who were those people and how did they live?
12: More than 80% to 90% of the people that are classified as colored people are actually the descendants of the Khoi and the Bushman people, who through the apartheid governments, and very much so this black democratic government now, has been deliberate about erasing the rights of the people. For me, it's a people that have survived. It's a targeted group of people by both black and white people's groups.
7: Interesting. Let me just come to Terry Ann here, who is an author, and you also are very specifically writing in the area of identity construction. What exactly are they trying to express?
13: To add to what Larry is saying, there's also descendants of slaves, there's the descendants of the Malay. There is also people who were previously classified as black or white, who then got reclassified and became colored people. And what I liked about

0: about what everybody else was saying was that colored as a term has moved from racial classification to culture. What the people that you see here today, us as the colored community, has done is we've adapted, we've grown, we've brought with us language, we've brought with us culture, we have food. And oftentimes what really gets me is that when we speak about colored identity, a lot of people want to focus on the negative things about being colored, okay, but not really with any other identity.
1: All right. It's interesting how this thing about food, music, how it can bring a people together and create a community so strong that people can identify with. I want to hear your opinion on that. What do you think about this? How impressive can that be?
2: Language, it creates memories, you know, the stories that our people tell. It's so important, you know, our young colored girls and boys that grow up, you know, they can see our people, they went through so much, they and still they are resilient, they have pride in their culture.
1: And of course something very interesting happened, because when Tyler went on to the interview to say that she is colored, a lot of people were so confused. What do you mean by being colored? Someone that looks like you can be colored. I mean, what kind of conversation did that trigger in the community, but also in South Africa in general? Let me start with you, Terri-Ann.
0: I think when Tyler identified as colored, something very remarkable happened. Usually on Heritage Day, you have a lot of different people fighting and saying, oh, colored people don't have no culture, colored people don't exist. And then Tyler comes and she says, I'm colored, and she gets attacked by the African-American community. And black people and colored people and white South Africans were all like, she's colored, she is colored, she's not anything else, she's colored, she has a colored accent, colored hair. And that was like a unifying moment for us as South Africans.
1: Wow. But what Tyler said there, when people were trying to be a little bit more critical about the conversation, Larry, is that for her, it's not an or. She is black and she's colored and black. Does that apply to most people in the colored community?
3: Well, from a personal perspective, first and foremost, I think a lot of people are trying to confine us to race. Now, non-racialism is a fundamental part of this democracy, meaning that race isn't a thing anymore. Race was something that was imposed on people. I don't subject myself to race. We are African people, all of us, right? But we are different African people. I cannot be forcefully assimilated into a classification of black just to fit in, okay, to what the status quo is. You understand what I'm saying? So is there a difference between black and colored? Absolutely. According to the white men, there's a difference between that. But when it comes to me identifying according to race, I don't subscribe to race. I understand where it comes from. Yeah. But we also then have to realize and understand what the intentions were, what was race designed to achieve, and how do we then break away from these things?
1: All right. I mean, but I understand what you're saying, but Terri-Ann, I'm black in itself is more of a political identity than it is about color. Is this something that's also subjective?
0: So I think as we've moved on from race and from the discourse around race, like you said, it has moved more to ethnicity, right? And if you look at ethnicity from a nationalist framework, it's about a shared language, it's about a shared history, it's about shared markers, shared traditions. And if you look at the colored community, we have those things. Shared language, we speak English, we speak Afrikaans. Shared history, we have slavery, we have apartheid, it comes together. Shared food, we have pickled fish, we have all the... We have babuati, we have kusisters, we have a shared food. So those are the things that then create an ethnicity. And it's not something that anybody can just give you. It grows, it moves, it's redefined. What I see as colored is from a millennial perspective. What the youngins see as colored is different. What older people see as what colored is. But we have become a community, which is now an ethnic expression.
1: We'll come back to that. And let me just come quickly to here. Natalie, of course, I would like to get your perspective on all of this. It's a lot that's happening. So if you're going to explain to us what being colored during apartheid was and what being colored now is after apartheid, how would you explain this to be?
4: Well, for me right now, I feel as a reverse apartheid for us right now. Because we weren't good enough for the white men. Right now, we're not good enough for the black men. So we have to teach our children to embrace being colored, embrace who you are as a human being, as a South African of this country. Our people are marginalized. We have to fight for everything.

0: everything we want in this country. And we as colored people are tired of it. Our children are educated. They're not getting jobs. If you look at the condition of our communities, they're in a state. Monies are not being poured into our colored communities. There's no opportunities for our children. Why is it that we as colored people have to fight for everything that we want in this country? Right. And we're tired of that.
1: There's a... Okay, yeah. I'm not ignoring. No. I appreciate what you're saying. It's just a matter of timing. Okay, we say it in brief. We can just go back to that so that we don't cover the rest. Just in a minute, please.
2: Talking about the Rainbow Nation. South Africa is not the Rainbow Nation.
1: Okay.
2: What we had in 1994 created the Zebra Nation. This is the rainbow that you see. The only rainbow. And this rainbow is ignored, sidelined, marginalized. We have no job, our people don't get jobs, no houses, no nothing, no opportunities in business.
1: Okay.
2: Only those who sell us out, yeah. They are accommodated. This is the Rainbow Nation.
1: Okay, I mean, Robin, yes, you wanted to say something. And let's just put that into where we are right now. The things that have happened in the past, how are they still shaping the way people get opportunities, access to resources in your community?
3: I first want to mention the stereotype issue. So most colored communities are known for the gangsterism and gun violence, etc. Yeah. But that is not a colored community issue. It's a socioeconomic problem. And I do feel like you guys speak about opportunities, etc. But where do you get opportunities when you don't have accessibility for it?
1: All right, Harry, she said it is not really a colored community problem. This is a socioeconomic issue. Are these issues peculiar to the colored community? If that's the case, where does that emanate from?
4: Look. If you want to talk about where this alcohol issue comes in our community, it was institutionalized, just like how many other socioeconomic issues were institutionalized against our people, the so-called colored people, right? Okay. Like I'm using the Caledon Code as an example, yes. Right? In 1809, as far as, it's nearly 200 years or more than 200 years back, but it's how they were paid. You had to go and work, and your compensation for your work was alcohol.
1: Was that specifically for the colored people?
4: It was specifically for the people and deliberately for them.
1: I mean, Harry, you were a former gangster yourself. They've mentioned the issue of gangsterism in the community. Take us through the thinking behind the idea or the lifestyle of an aspiring gangster.
5: Okay, so by me being a gangster, when I was growing up, the cops used to give us the guns. I used to sit in the 10111.
1: The cops.
5: I sat in the 10111 car. They used to give me the guns. They used to give me drugs. They used to give me everything. Diamond rings, the works.
1: The police
5: gave it to us. So if you look at it nicely, because we colored, this is the way to destroy us. Give us drugs, give us guns and stuff. So I ended up in prison. And when I was in prison, I took studies on. I did Bible studies. I did everything. And I asked God if I'm walking the right path. The next morning when I came out of my cell, there was a white dove sitting on the floor. The other inmate ran to me, gave it, put it in my hand. And I came out of prison. I started an NPO. Because my skin is too white, I can't get no funding. I spent almost a million rand of my money into the communities. So where do we stand as colored people? We are lost in this land, man. We lost hope.
4: Yeah. I think one of the things, if I have to give a, you know, something positive about our community. We understand all of these stories that you hear today. This is a story of survival, and I mentioned it earlier. We've survived all of these. We're still here. No matter whether the black government, the white, all the different administrations that took control of this land, we've survived all of it. All the human rights, fundamental human rights violations. We feel betrayed for the role that we played. We sacrificed our lives for this country to find out, you know, to find out that we are not black enough, now we want white enough, all these different conversations that people have about us.
1: Okay.
4: It's to understand, you know, when a colored person hears this, the so-called colored person hears this, he must understand, listen, we played a role to get here. We've survived all onslaughts, yeah. And we are still standing.
6: Sometimes as colored people, we also need to watch to not lean too much into anti-black territory,
1: okay.
6: Because this is something that our community has been criticized for a lot.
1: Mm-hmm.
6: And I'm saying this knowing that we have struggles that are uniquely based in the colored community, right? We have a lot of things that affect us only.
1: But is being colored separate from being black? Can both coexist, or this is not a territory that one can go into?
6: I think both should coexist. I think there shouldn't be anti-colored sentiment from one community, yeah, and there shouldn't be anti-black sentiment from another community, because then we're not doing any sort of nation building, right? Okay. And even with the E Act, there is the AIC, which all falls under one umbrella. And this is where I agree with you. Putting AIC, which is African Indian colored, all under one umbrella, it creates ways of skewing things this way or that way. Okay. There should be a cognizance around it. But I don't think we should be saying the black government or the white government, or creating an anti-black sentiment. I don't think that's...
1: What do you have to say to that, Harry? Yeah?
4: You see, well, there's things that I can commend in what she's saying, but yeah, the truth is, when we looked at the apartheid government, we said it's a white government. Now when it's a black government, and because we were meant to perceive this as a democratic state that is for everyone, we know through the lived experience on the ground in a community like this that we are excluded by black people in this country.
1: Is it safe to say that these current ideologies still reinforce, you know, the apartheid era?
4: So I'm not anti-black, but I'm speaking truth to power. Because if we cannot have an honest conversation to say that we are the ones that are being excluded in this country, because everybody's speaking for themselves. White people comes and speaks about white interest. Black people speaks about black interest. Indian people speak about Indian interest. Why is it when it comes to us, we must speak for everybody? So my issue is, you know, not that we are against everybody. It's being real with ourselves first and foremost. That unless we take up the mantle to deal with our own issues and cement our place in this country as a people's group, nobody's going to do it for us.
1: Okay. You wanted to say something?
0: The problem is that my children don't, I don't really bring them into our communities.
1: Why is
0: the
1: that?
0: The reason for that is, yes, I brought my child to help me with, because we do a lot of feeding in our colored communities. Yes. And on a particular day, because our colored children sometimes look alike, they took my child for somebody else, and because there's gangs in our areas, and they wanted to shoot my son. So my husband does not allow me to even bring my sons into our colored communities.
1: Okay.
0: And basically, I just wanted to go back on what the lady said over there. Today, yeah, we were at Moffat View Police Station. As we were walking in there, we asked for assistance. So we didn't go in there asking about color. That man said to myself and Carmen, "What do you colored people want here?" So they're already, we have been marginalized just because of how we look, walking in, asking a black man for assistance.
1: Okay.
0: So we're not going to shy away from that.
1: All right. I'm going to come back. I'm going to come to you. I just want to come to him first. Jonathan, just speak a little bit more to what your mom said. As a young person in the colored community, how do you live through this experience on a daily basis?
7: How do I live through it? I mean, you can look around. There's no development or anything really going on. And you can go through this whole community. So I feel like if you really open your eyes and you tell yourself the truth, I mean, you can see it already. I mean, we just came in here just to help out and to feed, to give clothes, because I feel like us as coloreds, we face a lot of socio-economic problems and challenges, yeah, like poverty and everything. And yeah, so me as a colored, I feel like there needs to be money put into our communities
1: investments.
7: Yeah.
1: I mean, Jonathan, as a young person who is aware of the history of your people, when you think about the life you want for your community today, what do you envision?
7: I envision just more sports centers, just something that can help bring the youngsters, when they're already at a small age, that there's something that they can look up to. I mean, most of them, earlier, before we even started recording, and that there was youngsters playing soccer here. So just something that can give them hope. I would just like more money to put in here,
1: yeah,
7: not only for coloreds, but for everyone, but just something that can show that after school, yeah, there's something to go to.
1: What about you?
8: I just want to say, like, if you look around here, I think nobody here is trying to fight. The colored community just want to be heard. I mean, my auntie over here, they go out there, they fight for us to give us hope. I mean, look at Uncle Harry, how he feels. I think everybody here just want to be heard. They want to try to speak how they feel. They're not trying to fight.
1: And that one makes me want to come to you, Natalie, because you work very much closely with the community. You are also working with even the politicians at the level of the wards. Why is it so difficult to bring the development here? What is keeping them? What's happening at that level?
0: For me, I feel if 100,000 is given for say a community like this, they don't just steal the 100,000, they even steal 110,000. Where they even get the 10,000, we don't know. Nothing comes to our community. I've got Adeline here. This woman feeds 200 to 300 children every day. We all come together as mothers because our children are not eating. We're asking for opportunities to come here. Nothing is coming here.
1: Adeline, if people cannot even afford basic things like food, how much more can they do for their community at a broader level?
9: I don't think they're interested in doing anything. We fight these people day and night, and they don't care. Because here's most of these children here. I like they're playing there. Most of them, they never even had breakfast this morning. But if people can't see that, we go to social development and they don't care. We tell them, there's children that needs to be removed because they get locked up the whole day because the mothers is on drugs. As we were standing here, there was a three-year-old. I called her, she didn't have on shoes. It is ice cold today.
1: Terry, do you think it's safe to say that it's a forgotten community? Like, what is happening at that level? Do you think people are taking time to understand the problems of the colored communities, or they're just going by the stereotypes, like you say?
6: I think a lot more can be done when it comes to develop the colored community, especially colored communities in Joburg. I think there are systemic issues that's happening. I'm from a community called El Dorado Park, and you'll hear stories every weekend of young men dying in Eldos, young men in Western that are dying, you know. And I think that there needs to be education around what colored people are going through. I think there needs to be resources, there needs to be access. Just a lot more needs to happen to particularly issues faced by the colored community.
1: What about you, Charlie? What do you have to say?
10: I just want to add to what Terry said. I feel like the colored voice is really lost in the national conversation, and it's lost in the government. It's lost, you know. I feel like if we have the colored voice, we have the representation, we can avoid relying on stereotypes so much to define what and who the colored community is.
1: Robin, what would a colored voice mean to you?
3: It would definitely mean more representation, you know, not just focusing on our history, but realizing that our history is currently what shaped us, right? And our communities, we don't just need more food security, etc. We need funding, we need mentorship sessions, we need leadership. And, you know, as this gentleman said, that he struggled with NPO funding, and that's the reality of so many people. I mean, so many people want to make a difference, but then it comes the reality of a lack of funding.
1: Let me just come to the young people. Is there something that you would want to change about your community now? What would that be? Because I believe this is not the kind of identity you want for your community when you grow up, for your kids. What kind of community do you want?
11: I think I would love a community where our mindsets change, because there's a lot of colored people that get out of the community and then become very successful. But what do? They come back to the community and they drink, they smoke, and they instill the bad influences back into the community. And the people in the community see that, and they're like, oh, okay, nah, it's fine. I can do it because this guy is successful, he's rich, he has the money, but he's doing what I'm doing, so it's fine. We need to have a mindset of when we make it big, when we are financially stable and we can provide for ourselves and our families, we need to come to our communities and show them what to do. Show them the proper way of doing it, not the fancy party inside of life, yeah, but the life of this is how and this is why I got from A to B.
1: Okay. Do you see South Africa going ahead or beyond the race lines?
11: I don't at the moment. I don't see it. I think that for a very long time, unfortunately, that there will still be this colored, white, black line, and maybe not for my generation that'll be it'll still be the case, but I'm hoping that for the next generation that won't be the case.
1: Larry, I just want us to close this, and for that I want us to summarize very quickly. Are we

0: saying now that the people should self-identify as part of a community, as opposed to those identities that has been imposed by the state or external institution?
1: I think every person of this country has a right to self-identify. Now, if we look at the colored concept, we call ourselves colored, and we share this pride in it. It's because we share the same pain and we share the same dream of coming out of this, you know, socioeconomic conditions that was imposed on us, the stigma that is imposed on us as gangsters, alcoholics, drug addicts, and so on. But these issues are found everywhere in every community. So the story that I came with here today is to say, look, we are not just all these things that we are classed as gangsters and, you know, murderers and whatever the case may be. Yeah. We have a story of hope.
0: Very well. Thank you so much, Larry. I'll cut it right there because there's a lot that we can unpack and we can go on and on because the people are so passionate about the topic. But at the end of the day, the idea of being colored is clearly moving away from the restrictive label it was in the past, but becoming more of a dynamic, you know, self-determined culture that the young generation is clearly embracing in its all Africanness. Thank you so much for watching. See you another time. Bye-bye.

0: Für mich bedeutet jüdisch sein vor allem, mich an die moralischen Grundsätze des Judentums zu halten. Also am Schabbat sieht mein Tagesablauf völlig anders aus als unter der Woche.
1: Young and Jewish in Berlin. A day with Yuval. Euromax. In 30 minutes.
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1: What's new? We'll tell you.
3: We are happy that we are back home.
1: What's the story? We have it.
4: Getting a visa is more difficult than finding gold, really.
1: What's it to you?
5: They have dreams for here and beyond for their future.
1: In-depth stories and issues that are being discussed across the continent. DW News Africa. In 90 minutes.

0: map, a crisis area, a conflict. But when did it start? What's it really about? And how does it impact us all? Let's take a closer look. Local conflicts that send global shockwaves. Decoding Conflicts, our documentary series on YouTube.
1: You know what no one ever taught us how to talk about?
2: Yes.
1: Love, sex, relationships.
3: You just say it's an adjustment. It's not an adjustment. It's a new life.
1: This season,
4: because
1: we're going deeper.
4: I can walk around.
5: If I feel like that on an occasion, I'll masturbate.
4: Exactly.
1: No shame, no filters. Oh my gosh. Just honest conversations about what we really think. But rarely get to say out loud. I'm Lisa Mangaldas, and I'm back with a brand new season of Love Matters. Tune in wherever you get your podcasts.
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8: 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Money. 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
0: Where is the world's oldest democracy headed?
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11: Just because we have different viewpoints in politics doesn't make me a f***ing Nazi.
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0: Under Pressure, Trump's Fractured America starts October 2nd on DW.
13: Denmark and the United States reach a security deal for Greenland after months of annexation threats by Donald Trump. Authorities in Copenhagen and Nuuk express cautious optimism that the agreement will resolve the diplomatic spat. But has Washington gained any rights they didn't already have? And on the eve of crucial regional elections here in Germany, we look at who could take power at Berlin's City Hall. The far left and the far right are expected to make big gains. I'm Marianne Evanstein, and DW News starts right now.

0: The leaders of both Greenland and Denmark say they're pleased with a deal announced by U.S. President Donald Trump late on Friday. According to the White House, the agreement will bolster U.S. military presence in Greenland and give Washington permanent control over Greenland's security. U.S. President Donald Trump had repeatedly threatened to annex the island, even suggesting he could do it by force.
1: The future of Greenland has been in question for months. Now it appears some clarity could be coming very soon. In a Truth Social post on Friday night, US President Donald Trump said, "Breaking news. I'm pleased to announce that the United States of America has entered into an agreement with the Kingdom of Denmark and Greenland that gives the United States permanent control over security and all other needs in Greenland, completely addressing all of our many US concerns." Shortly afterwards, Danish Prime Minister Mette Frederiksen confirmed the news of an agreement with an official statement online, saying that the United States, Denmark and Greenland expect to be able to sign an agreement in the coming week that will strengthen security in the Arctic and the North Atlantic region. A statement from Greenland's Prime Minister Jens Frederik Nielsen was also in the statement, adding that, quote, "It's to the benefit of us all." The move comes after months of threats from President Trump, who repeatedly said he would do anything it takes to get control of the island.
2: "I don't have to use force. I don't want to use force. I won't use force. All the United States is asking for is a place called Greenland."
1: There was a sense of relief among people on the semi-autonomous Danish territory, but many were apprehensive, waiting for the details of the agreement to be released.
3: "I'm not comfortable, but let's see the concrete terms of the agreement. Then we need to have a process to discuss it." "It works very well for me because Denmark is too small. It cannot defend itself when it's such a small country."
1: Meanwhile, in the United States, people were still not sure exactly what to make of the agreement.
4: "I'm happy. That means that we'd be more secure as far as the nation. So we're good for it."
5: "Definitely don't believe that it's about security or anything like that, because I know the United States has a history of either forcefully taking territory or negotiating territory that the citizens have not been supportive of, all because of some natural resources. And I think that's what this, I think it's about natural resources in Greenland."
1: The deal is expected to be signed at the United Nations next week.
0: Let's bring in Jakob Illeborg. He's a Danish journalist who's covered international affairs for many years. Welcome to DW. So we just saw Donald Trump for months threatening to seize Greenland. Now he's celebrating a deal with Denmark. So from a Danish perspective, at least, is this being seen as a diplomatic success or is it an American victory?
6: I think the former. I think there are high hopes in Denmark that this will

0: calm the waters while also giving Denmark sort of the continuous platform that we've been asking for all along. A security expert in Denmark earlier today wrote, "Congratulations, President Trump, you've just achieved exactly what you always had." And the feeling is that in a sense, there's nothing really new about this. The Americans were always welcome. They've had about 30 bases on Greenland before. So the feeling in Denmark is that hopefully we can regain our friendship with the Americans, whom we've always seen as our very close friends, while still controlling Greenland. The sovereignty of Greenland, it seems, remains in Danish hands.
1: Okay, so you say the perception in Denmark is that the U.S. gets what it always had anyway, but do we have more details about what's actually in this deal? I mean, Trump himself said the U.S. would have permanent control over security and all other needs. What does that mean?
0: Well, it's a good question, and we don't know yet. I listened to the Danish business minister, former foreign minister Martin Lidegaard today, and he said that he had read the deal and that it was a win-win for all parties. I think deep down, I think he felt that it was a win for Denmark more than anything, and maybe also for Greenland. But the devil with these things, as we know, and very often when dealing with President Trump, is in the detail. So we will get much wiser as the days go by. But it would seem right now, from a Danish perspective, that things in a sense are as they always were. The big difference is that now America will use the bases they always had access to and invest in Greenland. So yes, things are changing, but maybe in a way that Denmark much rather would like than what we've been fearing over the last couple of years.
1: Well, something else that Denmark's been saying is that Greenland's sovereignty is fully protected. But do Greenlanders see it that way as well? Or are they still concerned that U.S. influence is going to be growing regardless?
0: I just spoke to elderly statesman Akolik Lunge, a top politician in his day in Greenland. He's in Nuuk, and he said that there's a feeling of relief and a feeling that finally very important allies can come together again. But there's also some anxiety and uncertainty. The Greenlanders have been under enormous duress and stress over the last 2 years. I've been there several times, and it's been notable when you speak to Greenlanders. So I think while they're hoping for the best, I think they're slightly worried if we can trust the Americans, so to speak.
1: Yes, and we also have to remember that Greenland has long debated greater independence from Denmark. So does this deal strengthen Greenland's hand, or does it just make the island even more dependent on outside powers?
0: It's also a very good question. In some ways, you could say that a lot of money will flow into Greenland with the American military presence. This will strengthen the economy of Greenland probably quite a lot. But again, we don't know the details. So we're not quite sure what it means. How will it be for the Greenlandic, very small, semi-autonomous nation to deal with mighty America day to day? We simply don't know these things. But the feeling in Copenhagen, at least, and I think to some extent in Nuuk as well, is that this is what we are after all along, what we've been asking the Americans for, saying Greenland is open for business, but it's sovereign, it's own, and it cannot be taken over by a close ally. So, you know, I think there's a lot of ifs and buts and unknowns, but right now it's looking a lot better, I think, than what it did, say, half a year or a year ago.
1: And just very briefly, what's your take? Do you think this deal settles the debate, or will the future status of Greenland remain a political issue?
0: I think it will remain a political issue to some extent. And I think that it's very, very dangerous and difficult to guess when you're dealing with American President Donald Trump as to what's really on offering. But I think this will be seen in Nuuk and in Copenhagen as a good day, a day of hope. Also that we can regain the friendship of trust of the United States. Denmark has always been a very, very close ally of the United States.
1: That was Jakob Illeborg, a Danish journalist. We appreciate all your insights. Thank you so much. On Sunday, voters here in Berlin go to the polls for state elections in what's shaping up to be one of the most tightly fought polls in the German capital's history. Like elsewhere in Germany, the far-right AfD has surged in polling in Berlin. But it's the party at the other end of the political spectrum that's made the strongest gains. And it's drawing comparisons to another far-left political movement.
2: Is Germany's capital Berlin heading for its Mamdani moment? The left-wing populist Left Party is hoping to come out in front and secure their candidate Elif Erhalp for mayor. But the polls have never been this close at the top in a Berlin state election. Barely a whisker separates the front four parties: the incumbent centre-right CDU, the far-left Die Linke, the far-right AfD, and the environmentalist Greens. But what are the big election issues for Berliners? Rent policy and affordable housing. And just weeks after the attack on the city's pride celebrations, domestic security is also at the forefront of voters' minds. The centre-right CDU got off to a tricky start. Mayor Kai Wegner has been rocked by multiple controversies, not least admitting to playing tennis while parts of Berlin suffered a major power outage after an attack on its energy infrastructure. Wegner was his party's lead candidate before being replaced by Stefan Evers. The CDU has a big red line when it comes to possible coalitions, though. The party has ruled out any sort of alliance with the far left. The far-right alternative for Germany, the AfD, has been polling strongly here, but without a chance of power, due to the other party's firewall that rules out any coalition involving the far-right. If the Left Party does manage to replace the CDU as Berlin's strongest political force, the Greens and the centre-left SPD could fit as coalition partners. In such a close race, the results could go in any direction, making it impossible to predict what kind of governing coalition will end up in Berlin's City Hall.
1: And for more, we can now speak to DW political correspondent Hans Brandt. Good to see you, Hans. So Berlin's Left Party is running neck and neck with the Conservatives. And as we just heard in our report, some see this as a possible Mamdani moment for Berlin. Do you agree?
3: Well, there is no personality comparable to Mamdani. There is no leader of that stature, of that charisma here in Berlin. There is a good chance that the socialist left will become the strongest party and would then have first go at forming a government. That would mean that its leader, a woman called Elif Erhalp, could end up being mayor, in other words, leader of the government here in Berlin. But that's by no means certain. And the Conservatives have really based their campaign on fighting the left, on trying to get the left sort of pushing back the left so that they can remain strongest party and they get first chance to form a government. If that were the case, then the chance that the left party would be participating in government, the Mamdani moment, as it were, would be excluded.
1: Well, this is an unusually open race. As we've mentioned, there are four parties that are, in fact, clustered pretty closely together in the polls. Hans, what is driving this fragmentation and who could realistically put together a government?
3: Yes, the fragmentation, to some extent, it's a feature that we have seen elsewhere in Germany and elsewhere in the world, in fact, that the big established parties, the Social Democrats, usually some kind of left party on one side, the Conservatives, some kind of conservative party on the other side, comparable to the Republicans and the Democrats in the United States, for instance, or Labour and the Conservatives in the UK. These parties are losing ground and the party landscape is becoming more fragmented. Parties on the extremes, both on the right and on the left, are making gains. And that is the feature here in Germany as well. Then we have a specific Berlin feature, and that is that Berlin really is not one city, as one could say. The center of Berlin, the central areas, are basically areas that are left-leaning, similar to New York, for instance, or to Paris, where the Left Party and the Green Party, the environmentalists, make very strong showings. But the outside regions of Berlin tend to be a lot more conservative, and this is where the Conservatives, the CDU, as well as the far-right or the right-wing populists of the AfD are making gains. So it's a feature both of general fragmentation, but also Berlin-specific.
1: And Hans, just quickly, how is this election relevant beyond Berlin itself? Are there implications nationally?
3: Absolutely, yes. All parties have been watching the results of recent elections in Germany's federal states. And in this sense, Berlin is also a federal state. We know that the conservatives of Chancellor Friedrich Merz have been doing very badly in many of the polls. Most recently, they lost control of government in the federal state of Saxony-Anhalt to the east of Germany. And there is a chance that they will do very badly in another election this weekend in northern Germany and here in Berlin.

0: If you want to understand China, you'll have to understand Chairman Mao.
1: To some, he's an icon. To others, a tyrant. Mao Zedong, founder of modern China. From revolutionary to China's most powerful figure, he pursued his vision for the People's Republic with ruthless determination. 50 years after Mao's death, how does his legacy continue to shape this superpower? Mao, China's Red Emperor, starts October 3rd on DW.
2: Rent's insane, the planet's on fire, and the future everyone promised us. 50 years ago, a bunch of angry kids felt exactly the same way, and they turned it into something loud. They called it punk.
3: Punk rock music, talk about politics and fight against something bad.
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5: An instrument to break out.
2: A haircut, some safety pins, a lot of shouting. Actually, it was way more than that. Or should I say, less than that. And that was the entire point. Three chords, that's the barrier to entry. Which meant a girl could start a band on a Tuesday and play a show on a Friday. So it made me wonder, could I be punk? You might think I'm crazy now, but let's go and find out what punk really is about. Let's start with the obvious, the look. Because that's what everyone pictures, right? This hairstyle, a lot of leather, and even more studs, and maybe a safety pin. But here is the first thing I learned. Don't be fooled by the outfit.
6: Make your words mean something or don't bother, you're in the wrong business. Music is the art of communication. If you've got nothing to communicate, then you're a thief.
7: But the initial punk culture, for me, was just like somebody just throwing loads of question marks out there. And you had to answer it yourself. So nobody can actually really define what punk is. I know there's a cliched idea of punk, which is, you know, Mohicans, leather jackets, studs, which is fine. But really what punk was, it was never finished, it was never formed.
8: I think there's no definition of punk. Punk is what punks decide punk is.
2: So punk is less about the look and way more about the attitude. The clothes can mirror the mindset, but it's the mindset that counts. And the more I dug into it, the more one word kept coming up. A word you're going to hear a lot in this video, contradiction.
7: There's a contradiction, an inherent contradiction at the heart of punk. But at the same time, if they weren't on a major label, we would never have heard of them because we were just kids. We didn't know there was an underground music scene. So that's your inherent, beautiful, brilliant contradiction at the heart of punk. But it woke you up.
2: For many young people, the feeling that something was deeply wrong with the world was already there. Punk simply gave it a community and a soundtrack.

0: maybe we were primed and ready for this because we felt like this about the world. We felt that the world, the people running the world weren't right, because the world is generally, not always, but generally run by psychopaths. You realise that there's a lot wrong with the world, don't you? And then punk came along and suddenly there was other people felt the same, and there was a soundtrack to it as well.
1: Heavy stuff. But that anger came from somewhere real. And somehow it turned into a whole movement, even into fashion. Which brings us full circle, and to one woman who shaped the look of punk like no one else, Vivian Westwood. Westwood basically turned rebellion into high fashion. The problem was, though, that most punk

0: couldn't even afford it. A contradiction. So, what did they do? Cut it up, rip it apart, and pin it together yourself. Okay, now that we've got that sorted, now, the attitude. Let's go back to where it all began.
1: London in the mid-70s. People are angry. Let me paint you a picture of the world back then. 1976. The economy's in the gutter. Unemployment is sky high, especially for young people. In Britain, whole industries are collapsing. New York City is basically broke. Crime is up. Whole neighborhoods are falling apart. No jobs, no money, no future. And nobody in charge who seemed to care. So a whole generation of kids decided, fine, we'll make some noise about it.
0: And that noise started in two cities at the same time, London and New York. To this day, there's a huge debate about who wears the crown as the first punk band. Everyone's got an opinion, but whoever you think it was, one thing's for sure, these guys were there from the beginning.
2: Without the Pistols, nothing would have happened. The Pistols were the game changers, because stylistically, attitude-wise, musically, they were the revolution in England.
0: But this wasn't just a London thing. In New York, the same energy was already exploding in a club called CBGB. Bands like the Ramones were tearing up the rulebook. Three chords, no rules, maximum volume. And in the middle of it all stood a woman who became one of punk's biggest icons. Patti Smith. A poet with a guitar who proved from day one that punk was never just a boys' club. Her debut album, Horses, is one of the most important records the movement ever produced.
1: Different countries, same feeling. Everything's broken, so let's make some noise about it. And that message spread across the whole world and landed right here in Berlin.
0: Germany had its own godmother of punk, Nina Hagen. She left East Germany in 1976 and arrived in London when punk was exploding onto the scene. She brought that raw energy back home and transformed it into something unmistakably German. If punk had a home in Berlin, this would be here. SO36 in Kreuzberg, the beating heart of the city's punk scene, still going strong 48 years after it first opened its doors. This place has seen it all, and the people who keep it alive, they are punk.
3: I would say SO36 stands for diversity, kind of openness, and also for a kind of stubbornness, because we want to stay, and despite all the repression and the gentrification and capitalism in general and all the out there, we will stay. One sentence.
4: It's punk rock, it's loud music, it's queer parties, it's the mixture of everything.
0: And SO36 was never just about the music. It always offered a space for anyone who needed it.
4: Yeah, we started the first queer party and it was a success. There was a Bedürfnis,
3: a need
4: for this, for coming together, for showing our queerness.
1: Punk was never really about the noise. It was about the room the noise made for the kids who didn't fit in anywhere else, which is a strangely gentle thing for something this loud to do.
0: A few minutes walk from here stood the Berlin Wall. On the eastern side, punk wasn't a scene, it was a target. Whole police units tracked punks, photographed them, monitored them, interrogated them. A haircut could cost a young person their future. So where do you go when the state is hunting you? Church.
1: The most anti-authority kids in the country hiding out in the one place the state had to think twice about raiding. Contradiction. Again.
0: Once it was the GDR and the Soviet Union. Today, punks still face repression in parts of Indonesia, in Russia, Belarus, and Myanmar. But besides everything, the punks keep the movement alive.
2: It's everywhere, you know. It's not just in the UK or, you know, New York, wherever it was then. It's everywhere you go in the world, South America, Japan, you know, all those kind of countries.
0: And of course here,

0: Germany. People keep saying punk is dead, but this night, three bands took to the stage, and dead was the last thing it felt like.
1: I think punk is still alive.
2: Yeah, not dead.
1: And that's lame. Punk is dead. Yeah, that word is so lame, I think. Punk from

0: not be taking to the stage tonight, but 50 years after it started, one can't deny that punk is still alive. Girls to the front, punk hasn't died. It's found new voices, and also more female voices.
1: I think Olivia Rodrigo has a certain punk spirit, but she doesn't do it totally. She just crisscrosses it with her own thing as well, so that's good. I mean, someone like Charlie XCX has got a punk attitude. You know, that Brat album is very punk. It doesn't sound punk, but the attitude to it and the playing around with pop culture.
2: Would you say punk is dead?
3: Never. No. Punk never dies.
4: No.
0: The fashion might not fully be my thing, but punk was never really about the clothes. Or even the music.
1: That empowerment I got from punk, which was life-changing, I carry that with me every day. So anybody I meet who's trying to do stuff, and they're sitting there waiting for, like I said before, waiting for permission to do stuff. I say, you don't need that permission, just go and do it.
0: Punk is way more than fashion and music. It's a way of life. The music and the fashion were just an outlet for the frustration. In terms of attitude, I'd like to consider myself a bit punk. And honestly, when I look around right now, I think we should all be a little bit more punk.

0: Für mich bedeutet jüdisch sein vor allem, mich an die moralischen Grundsätze des Judentums zu halten. Also am Schabbat sieht mein Tagesablauf völlig anders aus als unter der Woche.
1: Young and Jewish in Berlin. A day with Yuval. Euromax. Next.
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1: What's new? 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
3: We are happy that we are back home.
1: What's the story? We have it.
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1: What's it to you?
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1: In-depth stories and issues that are being discussed across the continent. DW News Africa. In 60 minutes.

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0: Every woman, every man knows that a child needs food. Without food, can do nothing.
1: Before Mary's meals came, we had a lot of problems.
2: They drop out of the school because they were eating nothing when coming from home.
3: That could have easily been us. And any one of us.

Young and Faithful in Berlin, a look at Jewish life for a young man growing up here. Red, red wine. We're off to Bordeaux, France, to see how climate change is affecting the region. And the proof is in the pudding. Yorkshire pudding, that is. We take a closer look at what it is. These stories and more coming up on Euromax.

0: In our series, Young and Faithful, we introduce you to young religious people from across Europe. And today we meet Yuval, who shows us what growing up Jewish in Berlin is like.
1: My religion gives me so many different things. I always feel supported, like I always have something to hold on to. What is it like to be Jewish in Berlin? And why does Yuval wear a baseball cap when he's out?
2: Hi,
1: my name's Yuval. I'm 18, from Berlin, and I'm Jewish. Today, I'll show you a day in my life. Yuval recently graduated from high school. He lives with his parents, the middle child, in a traditional conservative Jewish family. He's worn a kippah since childhood. This is a kippah, a Yemeni kippah, reflecting my heritage. My ancestors came from Yemen. Wearing a kippah means recognizing that I submit to God and acknowledge Him. That's why I wear it pretty much all the time, except for sports like soccer with friends. When I go out, I usually wear a cap over the top so it's not visible. We'll get to why later on, but first it's off to the kosher supermarket. Yuval is getting ready for Shabbat, the Jewish weekly day of rest. Here in the door frame is a mezuzah. You usually find them at entrances to Jewish institutions, houses, or even private apartments. They're supposed to keep out evil or bad energies. The supermarket is Yuval's one-stop shop for kosher food. Kosher being Hebrew for proper. That means it's prepared in line with religious guidelines. Kosher guidelines are described in the Torah, the Holy Scriptures of Judaism. Pork, for example, is forbidden. Berlin is home to some 35,000 Jewish people, many who wear kippah, covered in public. Since October 7th, 2023, anti-Semitism has risen worldwide, and also in Germany. But Yuval has always covered his kippah. In public, I wear a cap over my kippah. I don't want to be seen wearing it. There have been quite a few anti-Semitic incidents. It's a risk. I've had a few experiences myself, so it's for safety. I feel more comfortable knowing people can't openly see that I'm Jewish. Yuval makes traditional pita bread for Shabbat. But most Jews bake challah bread. Here Yuval uses flour, sugar, salt, yeast, and water, and a few secret ingredients. It's a family recipe, so I can't share it. Not all Jewish people strictly observe kosher laws, but for Yuval, it's important to follow the guidelines. It's how he grew up, and it reminds him to live more mindfully.
2: For
1: me, being Jewish means following the core principles of Judaism. Treating everyone with respect, for example. But it also means being part of a community. It's safe to say Yuval is a bit of a pro when it comes to pita bread. Tossing the dough makes it even and fluffy. He's preparing a batch for the family ahead of Shabbat, as cooking on Shabbat is forbidden and the bread lasts for several days. Shabbat is Hebrew for rest. It starts at sunset on Friday and ends with sunset on Saturday. Before eating his hummus, Yuval blesses the bread, giving thanks to God. Delicious. Berlin has over 750 years of Jewish history, but was also a site of atrocities. Around 12,000 brass plaques called Stolpersteine, or tripping stones, mark victims' last known residences, honoring those persecuted and murdered by the Nazis. For Jewish people, Berlin is unique. For me, being Jewish in Berlin means living in one of Germany's largest Jewish communities that offers us good options to practice our faith and way of life. Obviously, history is still visible on many corners.

0: lives, like what happened in the Holocaust, not just to Jewish people, but all Holocaust victims. It does hurt to be constantly reminded of it, but still good to see that the victims aren't forgotten. Back home, Yuval meets his friend Noam to read the Torah, or rather, to chant it. How often does he pray? In Judaism, there are generally three prayers throughout the day. One in the morning, one at midday or afternoon, and one in the evening. For me, it's really important on Shabbat. Then we have an additional fourth prayer. I usually go to the synagogue. When possible, Yuval meets his friends in the evening to play soccer. He has friends of many faiths and beliefs. But when it comes to finding a partner, should they be Jewish? You could say it's preferred to have a Jewish partner. But for me personally, it is important, especially because Judaism is passed down via the mother. And it's important to me that my children have a Jewish upbringing and are raised with the traditions. Also, something important for Yuval is living within the Jewish community. That was a day in my life. I had a great day, and I hope you enjoyed getting a glimpse. Enjoy the rest of your day. Ciao.
1: Bordeaux in southwestern France is home to some of the most famous wines in the world, but climate change is having an effect on the region and most significantly on the wine.
2: Bordeaux is located in southwestern France, not far from the Atlantic Ocean. For centuries, the city served as the gateway to the region's wines.
3: I spent time in Bordeaux as a student, so coming back feels personal. Back then, I crossed the Garonne all the time, but I never considered that this river is the reason why Bordeaux wine became famous.
2: The Garonne River is the birthplace of the Bordeaux wine trade. Wine has been shipped from here since the Middle Ages. You should visit the Cité du Vin if you want to truly understand wine. The building is one of the city's most striking landmarks. Its architecture is modeled after the swirling motion of wine in a glass. The museum showcases everything related to the culture and history of wine, not only in Bordeaux, but around the world. Almost everything in the exhibition is interactive and entertaining. My favorite part is the Five Senses Buffet.
3: Have you ever wondered why wine geeks always seem to taste something in wine that nobody else can? Here you can train your nose and see if you've got the skills too. Yeah, that's coffee.
2: Saint-Emilion is located about 40 kilometers east of Bordeaux. The town and its surrounding vineyards are a UNESCO World Heritage Site and one of France's most famous wine regions. At its heart is the monolithic rock church carved into the limestone. In the 12th century, Benedictine monks founded a monastery here and helped develop the now famous vineyards.
3: It's one of the most beautiful places you can visit from Bordeaux. But I'm not here for the postcard views. I want to see what's happening in the vineyards, because that's where climate change becomes really visible.
2: I'm taking part in an e-bike tour with Rustic Vines. It's a more active and environmentally friendly option than driving. And the route takes us right through the vineyards, the landscape where riding through is increasingly affected by climate change. Hotter summers and erratic rainfall are disrupting work schedules in the vineyards.
4: So here you have the little grapes from this year. What you're seeing is quite extraordinary, because you should not be looking at grapes that are this big at this period of the year. So because of what you're seeing today is very advanced, that means that for the first time in history, we might do the harvest in August and not in September like we usually do.
2: If you don't have time for Saint-Emilion or a wine tour is too expensive, here's a tip. Check out the Maison du Vin in the heart of Bordeaux. Here you can taste a wide selection of wines starting at €2.50 per glass. Stéphanie Sinoquet of the Bordeaux Supérieur Wine Association is working on strategies to help producers adapt wine production to climate change.
5: If temperatures keep rising by another few degrees, some grape varieties like Merlot or Cabernet could become too ripe. More sunshine means higher alcohol levels in the wine. At the same time, consumers are increasingly looking for wines with lower alcohol content. So we're thinking about how we can adapt our grape varieties while still preserving the DNA of Bordeaux wines.
2: When you cross the Garonne River, an alternative and creative side of Bordeaux awaits you. The Darwin Ecosystem Cultural Center, located in former military barracks, it's a skate park and a street art gallery, a co-working space, vintage shops and more.
3: This was one of my favorite spots as a student here, and it's still a great place to come if you want to see a younger and more alternative side to the city.
2: On the grounds, you'll find a wine project unlike anything I've shown you so far. La Micro Winery. The owners produce small batches of wine right in the middle of the city using sustainable methods. In their wine workshops, you can create your own wine blend and take your bottle home with you. The experience costs around 80 euros. Now to the other side of the Garonne, Les Chartrons. Along the quays and in the adjacent streets sat the négociants, wine merchants who bought, stored, blended and shipped wines around the world. The neighborhood was long considered run down, but has evolved into a trendy district in recent years.
3: Coming back to Bordeaux after all these years, I discovered a completely different side to the city. Climate change is affecting the vineyards and the wines people want to drink. If you had one day in Bordeaux, what would be your first stop?
1: Anyone who orders Yorkshire pudding won't get cake or vanilla sauce. Instead, they'll be served a light, fluffy baked batter drenched in gravy. It's a dish with a lot of history.
6: This is pudding. This is pudding. And this is also pudding, Yorkshire pudding. Welcome to York, in the north of England, where pudding might mean starter, dinner or dessert. But what exactly is Yorkshire pudding? Why is it called pudding and why isn't it sweet? Before we dig into all of that, let's see what the people of York make of it.
7: Love it, absolutely obsessed.
8: That's my favourite part of Yorkshire.
9: It's just a culinary heritage.
10: It's just traditional.
8: It was my first love and it stays.
6: This pudding appears to be the true heartthrob of York. To find out how it's made, we're visiting The Star in the City. And yes, that's the restaurant's name, not the pudding's title. Meet the executive chef, Josh, who gives us an inside look at this special dish.
11: It's our county's biggest export. Everybody knows a Yorkshire pudding. For all around the world, you know. I would describe it as a risen pancake with a hole in the middle that you can fill full of gravy.
6: Traditionally, Yorkshire pudding is served with a Sunday roast. Vegetables, roast potatoes, beef, the pudding, and very important also, gravy. A lot of gravy. Let's get into how the pudding is made.
11: Okay, so we start with the batter for the Yorkshire pudding, which is eggs, semi-skim milk, plain flour. Okay, so there's 200 millilitres of each in there. There's no real secret to it. It's just equal quantities, just whisked up till it's smooth.
12: There, so you're sort of looking for a double cream pouring consistency. That's about right.
11: Now let this rest. Ideally, overnight, and then tomorrow morning, some salt in there, just to season it up, really important, and then we cook them.
6: Oil in. Next up, preparing the tins. Traditionally, Yorkshire puddings are made with beef drippings, but for this vegetarian version, Josh uses oil instead. The tins then go into a 200 Celsius oven to heat up.
11: We give them 5 minutes to get the trays nice and hot, so when the batter hits the oil, they'll puff really quickly. So now we've got the oil nice and hot. You can hear it sizzling away. It's a good sign. It's important to try and get the batter right in the middle, they'll rise up evenly. If you go off to one side, they'll all be a bit wonky and a bit skew. So this is the important part.

0: And they'll go in there, 185 degrees, for exactly 33 minutes.
1: Now, the question that's on everyone's mind, why is it called pudding? Back then, pudding just meant anything baked in batter. Time to take out the nice and puffy puddings.
0: In the centre there, nice and hot. Really important to serve nice and hot, helps them take on all that lovely gravy. Got our IPA and vegetable beef gravy. Just pour over the top of here. Can't actually be too much gravy, it's not possible. So we make sure we fill up all the middle there. And then it's finished with some fresh horseradish, real hot heat. Goes perfectly with the beef gravy.
1: The pudding is ready. Time to serve it. What does it taste like?
2: Like a jolly good traditional Yorkshire pudding should taste.
1: Yorkshire pudding may be a simple dish, but everyone has their own way of enjoying it. So how do you like your Yorkshire pudding?
3: Thank you. I think with sausages in, toad in the hole.
2: Savoury. With the gravy.
1: The traditional Yorkshire pudding has been winning over British hearts for 300 years. Today it's no longer just something to fill you up, it's a true speciality.
4: The Spanish island of Gran Canaria has a problem: over-tourism. Local residents are suffering from housing shortages and crumbling infrastructure, so what are the solutions?
5: It's one of the most popular Canary Islands, Gran Canaria. Year after year, its sun, beaches, and sea attract mostly tourists from the cooler parts of Northern Europe. In July 2025, the island broke the record by welcoming 1 million tourists in a single month, more than the island's entire population. Tourism is important for Gran Canaria's economy, but locals are increasingly protesting. How is the island tackling over-tourism, and what steps to deal with it have been made?
6: For us, tourism doesn't just generate revenue, it accounts for nearly half of all jobs on Gran Canaria. If the government doesn't take action, activist groups will shut down the Canary Islands and call a general strike to force the tourism model to change.
5: Jonathan Mesa Cabrera was born on Gran Canaria and lives in Las Palmas. He's a member of the activist network Derecho al Techo, the right to a roof. The large number of tourists has led to more holiday apartments and a lack of affordable housing for locals.
6: Tourism is the only real source of wealth in the Canary Islands, so in a way we are forced to accept all the logic that comes with it. And that logic means minimum wages, expensive housing, and an environment that is already overstretched.
5: Even in the quiet La Isleta neighborhood, where mostly locals live and where Jonathan's family is from, tourists are seemingly taking over.
6: Here's another example of these new extremes. An old garage converted into an apartment that costs around 1,100 euros a month. A garage.
5: Politicians see the situation as far less extreme. Authorities say they are aware of the problems and have the situation under control.
6: It's true that in the more touristic areas, it is becoming complicated. So complicated that even workers in the tourism sector have a hard time finding housing. But I am convinced that the tourism industry is not the problem, but rather part of the solution.
5: In a bold move, the government removed around 86,000 illegal holiday apartments across Spain from listings online. Almost 14,000 of those are on Gran Canaria.
6: Many of those illegal properties are now being rented out by the room. And when we asked the Canary Islands government not to allow new tourist rental licenses, it once again showed that it has no real interest in controlling the current number of tourist apartments.
5: In the island's northwest, local authorities have also started tackling problems caused by over-tourism. In the municipality of Agaete, a new set of rules for

0: beaches and promenades came into force in 2025. Smoking and vaping are banned, as are loud music, barbecues in public areas, and collecting stones or shells. Violators can face fines of up to 3,000 euros. Ecotourism in Gran Canaria offers another alternative. The Redondo de Guayedra Organic Farm is located just a short distance from Agaete in the heart of a biosphere reserve. Here, a maximum of 50 guests spend their vacation on the property. Overtourism is not an issue. However, this tranquility comes at a price. A couple with a child pays around 300 euros per night. The resort's manager, Alvaro Esteve, believes the future of tourism is only secure if it becomes more sustainable.
1: Ultimately, for this to continue and be sustainable, we need travelers who value accommodations that are more in tune with the local environment and sustainability, and who are willing to pay more, since that comes with associated costs.
0: The tension between economic gain and sustainability remains a challenge. But even so, Gran Canaria, with all its facets, is rightly a holiday paradise.
2: Janae Dunn left the United States and moved to Lisbon in Portugal. The main reason? Donald Trump and the political situation in the U.S. We take a look now at some of the adjustments she's had to make.
3: My name is Janae. I am from New York. I grew up in Atlanta, and I moved to Lisbon with my husband last year, mainly because of Trump.
4: This morning, Janae is going grocery shopping, an everyday challenge for her. That's because supermarkets in Lisbon are very different to the U.S. The sizes, the options, and of course, the products.
3: There's a lot of American products here, but the ingredients are different. They probably took out the things that are not like EU regulated, which is probably a lot of things. And a lot of the food here have like health scores on them, where that's not really big in the States at all.
4: Janae's happy about that. But for her, the real issue with grocery shopping was the slow pace.
3: I was originally pretty upset. Like, I was very like frustrated. I had the like go, go, go in me, so I'm like, what's taking so long?
4: But a big plus for her is that food is cheaper here compared to the U.S. What is expensive, though, are property prices, especially considering local incomes. Lisbon is the least affordable city in Europe. 110 square meters cost around 1,600 euros in rent. That's just under $2,000. Janae and her husband work remotely. She's studying, so they currently live off his income. He works for the U.S. government and prefers not to be filmed.
3: My husband and I are both Black Americans, and the uptick in police violence, especially after 2020 when there was just an influx of violence against unarmed Black people, and Trump's alignment with the police unions that, you know, work to give police immunity to those types of crimes made me feel like I wasn't respected as a citizen, that my life wasn't as valuable. This was taken the first time we came to Portugal, and it was kind of the moment we decided we wanted to move here.
4: She never thought she would leave the U.S., so the move was really hard for her.
3: I always thought that the U.S. would be like home, where I ended. I just don't see that anymore, though.
4: Janae is getting ready for her all-Portuguese Pilates class, though she doesn't speak much of the language yet. For now, she uses apps and tries to expose herself to the language as much as possible in everyday life. Her Portuguese skills are still very limited, which is why Janae has decided to start language classes soon. But for now, she still speaks a lot of English. For her, Lisbon is the place to be. Her priorities now are to improve her Portuguese

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1: Being in Lisbon feels like calm, like peace. There's a weight off of my shoulder being here. It feels like a relief.
2: And on that note, we come to the end of the show. Thanks for tuning in. Be sure to check out our social media channels for more interesting stories from around Europe. Till next time, it's bye for now and auf Wiedersehen.

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1: What's new? We'll tell you.
2: We are happy. We are happy that we are back home.
1: What's the story? We have it.
3: Getting a visa is more difficult than finding gold, really.
1: What's it to you?
4: They have dreams for here and beyond for their future.
1: In-depth stories and issues that are being discussed across the continent. DW News Africa. In 30 minutes.
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0: In a clinic on rails, 35 doctors, one mission, bringing hope to those who live far from the nearest hospital. Through Kazakhstan by train. Starts October 7th on DW.
10: Denmark and the United States reach a security deal for Greenland after months of annexation threats by Donald Trump. Authorities in Copenhagen and Nuuk express cautious optimism that the agreement will resolve the diplomatic spat. But has Washington gained any rights they didn't already have? And on the eve of crucial regional elections here in Germany,

we look at who could take power at Berlin's City Hall. The far left and the far right are expected to make big gains. I'm Mariana Evanstein, and DW News starts right now.

0: The leaders of both Greenland and Denmark say they're pleased with a deal announced by U.S. President Donald Trump late on Friday. According to the White House, the agreement will bolster U.S. military presence in Greenland and give Washington permanent control over Greenland's security. Trump had repeatedly threatened to annex the Arctic island, even suggesting he could do it by force.
1: The future of Greenland has been in question for months. Now it appears some clarity could be coming very soon. In a Truth Social post on Friday night, US President Donald Trump said, "Breaking news. I'm pleased to announce that the United States of America has entered into an agreement with the Kingdom of Denmark and Greenland that gives the United States permanent control over security and all other needs in Greenland, completely addressing all of our many US concerns." Shortly afterwards, Danish Prime Minister Mette Frederiksen confirmed the news of an agreement with an official statement online, saying that the United States, Denmark and Greenland expect to be able to sign an agreement in the coming week that will strengthen security in the Arctic and the North Atlantic region. A statement from Greenland's Prime Minister Jens Frederik Nielsen was also in the post, adding that, quote, "it's to the benefit of us all." The move comes after months of threats from President Trump, who repeatedly said he would do anything it takes to get control of the island.
2: "I don't have to use force. I don't want to use force. I won't use force. All the United States is asking for is a place called Greenland."
1: There was a sense of relief among the people in the semi-autonomous Danish territory, but many were apprehensive, waiting for the details of the agreement to be released.
3: "I'm not comfortable, but let's see the concrete terms of the agreement. Then we need to have a process to discuss it."
4: "It works very well for me because Denmark is too small. It cannot defend itself when it's such a small country."
1: Meanwhile, in the United States, people were still not sure exactly what to make of the agreement.
5: "I'm happy. That means that we'd be more secure as far as the nation. So we're good for it."
6: "Definitely don't believe that it's about security or anything like that, because I know the United States has a history of either forcefully taking territory or negotiating territory that the citizens have not been supportive of, all because of some natural resources, and I think that's what this, I think it's about natural resources in Greenland."
1: The deal is expected to be signed at the United Nations next week.
0: A short time ago, I spoke to Danish journalist Jakob Illeborg, and I asked him if Trump's Greenland deal is being seen as a Danish diplomatic success or as an American victory.
7: "I think the former. I think there are high hopes in Denmark that this will calm the waters, while also giving Denmark sort of the continuous platform that we've been asking for all along. A security expert in Denmark earlier today wrote, 'Congratulations, President Trump, you've just achieved exactly what you always had.' And the feeling is that in a sense, there's nothing really new about this. The Americans were always welcome. They've had about 30 bases on Greenland before. So the feeling in Denmark is that hopefully we can regain our friendship with the Americans, whom we've always seen as our very close friends, while still controlling Greenland. The sovereignty of Greenland, it seems, remains in Danish hands."
0: Okay, so you say the perception in Denmark is that the U.S. gets what it always had anyway, but do we have more details about what's actually in this deal? I mean, Trump himself said the U.S. would have permanent control over security and all other needs. What does that mean?
7: "Well, it's a good question, and we don't know yet. I listened to the Danish business minister, former foreign minister Martin Lidegaard today, and he said that he

0: had read the deal and that it was a win-win for all parties. I think deep down, I think he felt that it was a win for Denmark more than anything, and maybe also for Greenland. But the devil with these things, as we know, and very often when dealing with President Trump, is in the detail. So we will get much wiser as the days go by. But it would seem right now, from a Danish perspective, that things in a sense are as they always were. The big difference is that now America will use the bases they always had access to and invest in Greenland. So yes, things are changing, but maybe in a way that Denmark much rather would like than what we've been fearing over the last couple of years.
1: Well, something else that Denmark's been saying is that Greenland's sovereignty is fully protected. But do Greenlanders see it that way as well, or are they still concerned that U.S. influence is going to be growing regardless?
0: I just spoke to elderly statesman Akolik Lunge, top politician in his day in Greenland. He's a Nuuk, and he said that there's a feeling of relief and a feeling that finally very important allies can come together again. But there's also some anxiety and uncertainty. The Greenlanders have been under enormous duress and stress over the last 2 years. I've been there several times, and it's been notable when you speak to Greenlanders. So I think while they're hoping for the best, I think they're slightly worried if we can trust the Americans, so to speak.
1: Yes, and we also have to remember that Greenland has long debated greater independence from Denmark. So does this deal strengthen Greenland's hand, or does it just make the island even more dependent on outside powers?
0: It's also a very good question. In some ways, you could say that a lot of money will flow into Greenland with the American military presence. This will strengthen the economy of Greenland probably quite a lot. But again, we don't know the details. So we're not quite sure what it means. How will it be for the Greenlandic, very small, semi-autonomous nation to deal with mighty America day to day? We simply don't know these things. But the feeling in Copenhagen, at least, and I think to some extent in Nuuk as well, is that this is what we're after all along, what we've been asking the Americans for, saying Greenland is open for business, but it's sovereign, it's its own, and it cannot be taken over by a close ally. So, you know, I think there's a lot of ifs and buts and unknowns, but right now it's looking a lot better, I think, than what it did, say, half a year or a year ago.
1: And just very briefly, what's your take? Do you think this deal settles the debate, or will the future status of Greenland remain a political issue?
0: I think it will remain a political issue to some extent. And I think that it's very, very dangerous and difficult to guess when you're dealing with American President Donald Trump as to what's really on offering. But I think this will be seen in Nuuk and in Copenhagen as a good day, a day of hope, also that we can regain the friendship of trust of the United States. Denmark has always been a very, very close ally of the United States.
1: That was Jakob Illeborg, a Danish journalist. We appreciate all your insights. Thank you so much. On Sunday, voters here in Berlin go to the polls for state elections in what's shaping up to be one of the most tightly fought polls in the German capital's history. Like elsewhere in Germany, the far right, AfD, has surged in polling in Berlin. But it's the party at the other end of the political spectrum that's made the strongest gains and is drawing comparisons to another far-left political movement.
2: Is Germany's capital Berlin heading for its Mamdani moment? The left-wing populist Left Party is hoping to come out in front and secure their candidate Elif Erhalp for mayor. But the polls have never been this close at the top in a Berlin state election. Barely a whisker separates the front four parties: the incumbent centre-right CDU, the far-left Die Linke, the far-right AfD, and the environmentalist Greens. But what are the big election issues for Berliners? Rent policy and affordable housing. And just weeks after the attack on the city's pride celebrations, domestic security is also at the forefront of voters' minds. The centre-right CDU got off to a tricky start. Mayor Kai Wegner has been rocked by multiple controversies, not least admitting to playing tennis while parts of Berlin suffered a major power outage after an attack on its energy infrastructure. Wegner was his party's lead candidate before being replaced by Stefan Evers,

0: CDU has a big red line when it comes to possible coalitions, though. The party has ruled out any sort of alliance with the far left. The far-right Alternative for Germany, the AfD, has been polling strongly here, but without a chance of power, due to the other party's firewall that rules out any coalition involving the far-right. If the left party does manage to replace the CDU as Berlin's strongest political force, the Greens and the centre-left SPD could fit as coalition partners. In such a close race, the results could go in any direction, making it impossible to predict what kind of governing coalition will end up in Berlin's City Hall.
1: And with the far left leading the polls in Berlin, I asked DW political correspondent Hans Brandt if the comparison to New York's Mamdani moment was justified.
2: Well, there is no personality comparable to Mamdani. There is no leader of that stature, of that charisma here in Berlin. There is a good chance that the socialist left will become the strongest party and would then have first go at forming a government. That would mean that its leader, a woman called Elif Erap, could end up being mayor, in other words, leader of the government here in Berlin. But that's by no means certain. And the Conservatives have really based their campaign on fighting the left, on trying to get the left sort of pushing back the left so that they can remain strongest party and they get first chance to form a government. If that were the case, then the chance that the left party would be participating in government, the Mamdani moment, as it were, would be excluded.
1: Well, this is an unusually open race. As we've mentioned, there are four parties that are, in fact, clustered pretty closely together in the polls. Hans, what is driving this fragmentation and who could realistically put together a government?
2: Yes, the fragmentation, to some extent, it's a feature that we have seen elsewhere in Germany and elsewhere in the world, in fact, that the big established parties, the Social Democrats, usually some kind of left party on one side, the Conservatives, some kind of Conservative party on the other side, comparable to the Republicans and the Democrats in the United States, for instance, or Labour and the Conservatives in the UK. These parties are losing ground and the party landscape is becoming more fragmented. Parties on the extremes, both on the right and on the left, are making gains. And that is the feature here in Germany as well. Then we have a specific Berlin feature, and that is that Berlin really is not one city, as one could say. The center of Berlin, the central areas, are basically areas that are left-leaning, similar to New York, for instance, or to Paris, where the Left Party and the Green Party, the environmentalists, make very strong showings. But the outside regions of Berlin tend to be a lot more conservative, and this is where the Conservatives, the CDU, as well as the far-right or the right-wing populists of the AfD are making gains. So it's a feature both of general fragmentation, but also Berlin-specific.
1: And Hans, just quickly, how is this election relevant beyond Berlin itself? Are there implications nationally?
2: Absolutely, yes. All parties have been watching the results of recent elections in Germany's federal states. And in this sense, Berlin is also a federal state. We know that the Conservatives of Chancellor Friedrich Merz have been doing very badly in many of the polls. Most recently, they lost control of government in the federal state of Saxony-Anhalt, to the east of Germany. And there is a chance that they will do very badly in another election this weekend in northern Germany. And here in Berlin, if they lose their grip for government, if they do not become the biggest party for that party, for Chancellor for the Chancellor of Germany, that will be a particularly bad result.
1: All right, Hans Brandt, thank you so much. You're up to date on DW News. We'll have an update for you at the top of the hour. I'm Mariana Evanstein. From me and the entire news team here in Berlin, thanks for the company.

East Asia, the world's most important economic region. Japan is preparing for conflict. South

0: is arming itself. Taiwan is fortifying its defenses. Former enemies are now allies as China tests the boundaries. How strong is this new alliance given the history of mistrust? And what role does the US play? Old enmities, new friendships. Watch the full story on YouTube. Glima is the last surviving Viking sport, but enthusiasts in Iceland struggle to keep it going.
1: Glima is the national sport of Iceland. It's sad to see the national sport just die, but hopefully it won't die.
0: Þórður is the reigning Glima king after winning last year's national championship. Will he reclaim his crown and the legendary belt of Grettir?
1: You have done it before, and it's always a pleasure to do it in the second time.
0: Iceland is a country of wild nature, stunning beauty, and an identity deeply rooted in its Viking past. One of the few traditions that has survived from that era is Glima. Þórður is the current champion. He was born and raised in Reyðarfjörður in the east of Iceland. For him, it is hard to see that his sport is now perishing.
1: Yeah, it's what you said. Before, like when I started, then it was big. I started in Glima when I was 10 because my sister was in Glima. Everybody tries in the school because it was sport in the school. We were 10 friends, just go to Glima, was just part of the culture, everyone tries it. Now it's like the younger people, they go to football and they go basketball. The Glima is not like it used to be before.
0: For him, Glima is about much more than winning. It has shaped the way he faces both victory and defeat.
1: Glima is a sport that teaches me like how to lose. I have lose often, and the honor, and before it was to be the hero. But now it's not that big.
0: His mother supports him, but she also suffers watching her son in combat.
2: Sometimes I very worried. Not so much when he was little, but now I just...
0: Þórður has made it his mission to keep Glima alive.
1: I have gone to USA and Ireland and Turkey to show Glima. I will try to grow the Glima so it won't die.
0: Þórður works with Hurstvik, an organization dedicated to researching Viking history and combat traditions. One of his directors, Reynir Oskarsson, has dedicated his life to researching the role of Glima in Viking culture.
3: Þórður came with me and William abroad to teach and showcase Glima. Þórður went there to teach, but mostly to beat up foreigners and show the might of Glima.
0: In Viking society, Glima once played a central role.
4: We are here in Þingvellir. This is a really sacred place to Icelanders. This is where legal matters and religious matters were settled by the Vikings. And in this place is where Glima men did their Glima. It is here that people needed entertainment because massive amounts of people came here. Now, Glima was of immense importance in Viking society. Kings did Glima, slaves did Glima, gods did Glima, even the dead did Glima. Everybody did Glima. And it was also a name card, if you will, to prove your worth, who you were, how strong you were, or trustworthy. So if an unknown man came in front of you, you needed to know who he was, and you would ask him to do Glima, to see what kind of man this was.
0: Glima is one of the foundations of Icelandic culture. So how did it become a sport on the brink of extinction?
4: It is only done by Icelanders. It is Icelandic language and Icelandic Glima. These are the identifiers of Iceland. It is the underlying principle of Viking combat. And today it is, I would just say, horrible. I think Glima could very realistically disappear. Most Icelanders, they know it only by name, and there are really few clubs, there are really few competitors. It does not take much for it to die out. So what happened to Glima that it is relatively unknown now? After we gained our independence, we did not need the Glima heroes of the past. They fought for the independence, but there was no war coming up. So we sort of put the warrior-esque nature away. And today we have been trying to disassociate ourselves with Vikings.
0: For Þórður, returning to the sports hall where he grew up brings back memories of a time when Glima was thriving.
1: This is when I started doing Glima, on this floor. So we practiced on the floor. Yeah, there were football and basketball, but the Glima was the biggest sport here. Everyone older than 50 here in the town have been here on the floor. practicing glima. I always miss to practice here. We always say it is the best floor to practice glima because it's not stiff, but it is like, yeah, you can hear it. It's hall, it's pool under there.
0: Þórður moved to Reykjavík in 2024. On his way back from his hometown, he visits his girlfriend, Anna, in Akureyri. Anna trains and competes with horses, and the two have introduced each other to their sports.
5: I introduced him to horse riding like last summer, and we have been riding quite a lot together.
1: It came from the Vikings. The Vikings used the horses like they used to the glima, and the horses was to get from another place long distance. So the horses very a part of the culture.
5: He taught me glima last summer, and I have competed once, but I would probably want to do it way more. It's actually way easier than I thought, and I would say like Þórður is a really good teacher. I mean, he has been teaching like young kids and everything, so everybody can learn it really. I was not really interested in glima before I met him, but now I really like it.
0: Back in Reykjavík, training intensifies. The national championship is approaching. The particular outfit elements of glima are mostly the shoes and the belt.
1: These are the shoes, one kind of the glima shoe. This is the best shoe for me. It's a little bit slippery, so yeah, we can dance. And then the belt is the newest version of the belt. Goes first here, in your hips, tight it well. Then here under, and here under. This belt is just in glima. It's good to look backward, like when you get old. This is my belt when I won the championship.
0: Every bout begins with a ritual unchanged for generations.
1: Shake hands always, be grateful and honored. Then we take grip, left hand down and the right hand above, and then we step. The dance is always the same, always the right feet at front and the left feet backward. This step motion is only in glima. And then the referee say, glímið, then we begin and we always go clockwise. Dance is to get into tricks. If you just stand still, then it's just here. But if I take it in motion, then I can. We always feel it. If Fjölnir is stiff, then he's probably very scared to fall and he is not 100% in his mind. I'm gonna do it. If I win, I win. If I lose, I lose. Defense is important for me for the championship. When he lifts me up, I have to lift my feet. And this left feet have to go up. Here, I'm like 99% safe. The tricks are 15 or more. You can take each trick like in the back position and front position. It's like here, this is my best trick, and you can take it here. So you can take each trick in many ways. You have to be flexible, you have to be strong. And the mind is like 70% of the game, and the tricks and the glima is just 30%.
0: To gain an edge, Þórður supplements his glima by training powerlifting once a week with Julian Johansson, world record holder in deadlift.
1: That's helped me with glima to get the short power you have to need to get the upperman down, because it's just 2 minutes and you have to be very, very fast.
6: He gets the explosiveness in the glima training, and powerlifting is that he is building the strength foundation to be able to move big weight fast.
1: Normally I take in this exercise like 100 kilo. When I'm lifting deadlift and when in the competition, I have to lift the opponent who is 140, 150 kilos like this. Just here and yeah, very fast and exactly like this.
0: But preparing for the championship means more than just physical training. Þórður studies past bouts against his rivals. Among them is Hákon, a powerful opponent he may have to face again.
7: I write this down for each competitor, one trick or two. If the first one doesn't happen, then I just go to the other one. I'm studying my biggest competitor. His name is Hákon, and we practice together like in 6 years or something, so we know each other very well, and we are both big and strong. I just watch the video and write that he is big and very stiff. Then I write the best trick to do on him. Here we are starting, then I go to defense, and if you can put one hand down and then defense, and we start again. You see, he's that very well together. The key was just to stay calm and find when he's that together and just take his balance. That is.
0: Championship day has arrived. Before heading to the arena, Pordur follows his

0: is not the main point, it's how you did it. The sense of being a trustworthy individual. That is all that matters. Then people will talk about you.
1: Since 1906, Iceland's national championship has crowned the Glímur King. The winner earns the Belt of Grettir, the oldest sporting trophy still contested in Iceland. But the crowds that once supported the sport are gone. This year, only 8 men and 3 women compete for the titles. Among them, Hákon, Þórður's main competitor.
2: Þórður Páll Ólafsson.
1: Now everything is on the line. Each bout lasts 2 minutes. Þórður and Hákon win every match, setting up an epic final showdown for the Belt of Grettir. Can Þórður defend his title against his greatest rival?

0: I was in second place, but it can happen, and I'm sad, but also happy because we can't win everything. And now I know what I can do better in the next. Each competition push Glíma way up because people see Glíma and can see how it is, so it's very important. The next step is just going to the gym and be stronger, clear my mind. If you lose, you always go back. You just have to just release it and go on.
1: Podur may have lost the title, but his mission goes on. Next year, he will return to challenge for the belt of Grettir. Until then, his greatest challenge remains to keep the last Viking sport alive.
2: This is DW News Live.
1: What's new? We'll tell you.
3: 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We are happy that we are back home.
1: What's the story? 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
1: What's it to you?
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1: In-depth stories and issues that are being discussed across the continent. DW News Africa. Next.
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14: This is DW News Africa, and I'm Tomi Oladipo. Coming up on the program, spoiled, damaged and rotten. Why millions in Nigeria are risking their health to put food on the table. As Nigeria faces a worsening food crisis, DW reports on the dangerous choices families are making as the cost of fresh produce moves beyond their reach.
15: I am at one of the biggest food markets in Lagos, and much of the produce here comes from farms in northern Nigeria. But because of bad roads, trucks can spend days in transit, and by the time they arrive, some of the goods could have been damaged or spoiled.
14: And preparing for Africa's first Olympics. The Olympic flame arrives in Senegal as the country gets ready to host the 2026 Youth Games, the first Olympic sporting event to be held on the continent.

0: Or eat bad food? That's the dilemma facing millions of Nigerians as prices continue to rise. More than 36 million people are facing severe food shortages or cannot afford the food they need. Staples like maize, millet, and sorghum are getting more and more expensive, and that's adding to the pressure. Plus, conflict and insecurity, especially in northern Nigeria, disrupting farming and the movement of food. But even in the big cities, as costs rise, some Nigerians are turning to spoiled produce because that's all they can afford. Authorities in Lagos are warning people not to eat moldy tomatoes due to the risk of liver damage and other serious illnesses, and that, contrary to some myths, cooking may not make the tomatoes safe. The state says it sent teams into markets to go after any traders selling unsafe food. But for many Nigerians, that warning highlights a painful reality. Food inflation continues to rise, pushing many to the point of desperation. DW's West Africa correspondent Azizat Olaoluwa reports on how the cost of living crisis is forcing some people to choose between their health and their next meal.
1: Damaged and moldy vegetables are being sold in some Nigerian markets, and they may be silently damaging poor people's health. Earlier in May, medical experts and the Lagos State Consumer Protection Agency, LASCOPA, advised its residents not to consume spoiled tomatoes, citing serious health risks. Experts say eating moldy produce is a serious cause for concern.
2: When people ingest or consume foods that have been exposed and are rotten, so one of the things you would notice is that they are prone to having, you know, gastroenteritis, food poisoning, and many other things. And you see that many of them come down, go to the hospital as a matter of emergency, and some even present very late, and then they sadly are unable to make it.
3: I am at one of the biggest food markets in Lagos, and much of the produce here comes from farms in northern Nigeria. But because of bad roads, trucks can spend days in transit, and by the time they arrive, some of the goods could have been damaged or spoiled.
1: There are even names for them: Esha, which means damaged, and Baje, which is spoiled vegetables. But some are using produce which is worse than spoiled. This video shows a woman caught trying to blend rotten tomatoes that had maggots at a public vegetable grinding shop, a place patronized by Nigerians who don't have their own food processor. It went viral online, causing widespread outrage. Inflation is biting in Nigeria. It is forcing many people, including some food vendors, to buy and cook spoiled vegetables. They cost just a fraction of the prices of fresh ones. Opayemi Oluwatobi has been walking around the market for hours, looking for Esha tomatoes and chili peppers to buy. But even the damaged produce is too expensive for her.
4: I don't have enough money to buy fresh tomatoes, and the prices of the damaged ones are too high. I cannot afford them. Rotten vegetables are not good for people to eat, but I don't have money, and fresh ones are very expensive. So we must manage somehow. May God not let it affect us.
1: For traders like Haruna, who sell only Esha tomatoes, it's not just a business strategy. They believe they are meeting people's crucial needs.
5: Some people will walk by, see this, and will not buy because they don't want it. They see it as what should be dumped. But those that are poor will come, price it, and buy it because that's what they can afford.
1: It is a similar picture for people struggling to make ends meet in Abuja, the country's capital. Just like Lagos, living here is super expensive, so low-income earners are forced to adjust their spending. At this market, damaged veggies are openly sold with no one checking the quality of the goods. Ramatu, a widow and mother of four, sells and eats spoiled onions. Like her, many poor Nigerians believe they are safe from illness, even if they are eating damaged produce.
6: Disease doesn't kill Africans. If someone is rich, they won't buy rotten onions, they will look for fresh ones.
7: It can't call.

0: cause any hazard for poor people. Diseases don't affect them. If they eat anything, it won't cause a health risk.
1: I choose to buy spoiled pepper because it's cheap. The moment you wash it, it's clean, so you can then grind it. We do this because of the cost of living crisis. In the past, when we were young, people used to throw produce like this away, but life has changed. No one will throw it away now. You have to wash it and use it.
2: If I sell these rotten onions, I at least get a fraction of my expenses back instead of taking a loss. But to be sincere, I wouldn't eat this at home.
3: Nigeria's National Bureau of Statistics says 63% of Nigerians are multidimensionally poor. Access to safe food is just one aspect of that.
4: A recent UN report shows that more than 190 million Nigerians could not afford a healthy diet in 2025. A global report on food crisis also indicates that the country is set to experience one of the highest increases in food insecurity worldwide this year.
3: And with food inflation rates rising to 20% recently, millions of Nigerians continue to face food pressure, which means they have to adopt harmful coping strategies to survive.
5: There are certain toxins that are produced by certain microorganisms, like for instance, with aspergillus, that is the fungi. It's a particular fungus. When it creates certain aflatoxins, those aflatoxins are very, very heat resistant. So no matter how much you heat them, they will still remain. Consistent consumption of this type of aflatoxins can put people at risk of liver damage and in the end, in some cases, cancer.
3: DW made several requests for answers from the Federal Competition and Consumer Protection Commission, FCCPC, on how they are ensuring food safety in the country, but we did not get any response. As Nigerians wait for stronger food regulations and enforcement, those who buy spoiled vegetables can only hope it won't affect their health.
6: Authorities in Lagos, Nigeria's largest city, are warning people not to eat moldy tomatoes. But how useful is that advice when some families say the alternative is going hungry? I put that question to Dr. Adeni Odugbemi, a food safety and quality expert at Archer Daniels Midland Company in Kentucky.
7: Yeah, so in a recent study that I came up, it shows that 10% of the global population live in abject food insecurity. That means this population of people have no idea where their next meal is coming from. So somebody who is in abject hunger, who has no other choice, when they see a spoiled vegetable, obviously will eat it because of hunger. So the next solution now comes into what do we need to do to bridge this gap, to have people have good food to eat so that they don't eat spoiled or rotten vegetables. Because we, like we said, science has told us that these rotten vegetables have health consequences. So in essence, what we need to start talking about is that how do we get good food to people? We've got the concept of what we call food sovereignty. How do we make sure that people have food sovereignty, meaning people have the right and the choice to good food, good nutrition, good diet, the whatever the case we call it. So the idea is for us to ensure that we do not make it that people have no other choice than to eat this unwholesome food, but we create an enablement and an environment where people actually have the wholesome, the desirable, the nutritious and the good food to eat. And these unwholesome foods are taken off the dinner tables or lunch tables or breakfast tables, whatever we call it, of consumers.
6: I suppose part of that is also maintaining standards. You know, most Nigerians buy their food, or at least some of their food, from open markets, from informal traders. How can you enforce food safety standards in those settings?
7: You see, that is exactly the topic of what we're talking about right now. That majority of consumers, let's talk about it, let's go bigger, in sub-Saharan Africa, relies on the informal sector for their food products, their groceries, whatever they consume. So these markets are not regulated, they are not enforced, and they are just open. So the idea is for us as an industry, as a government, as a consumer, to start placing emphasis and requirements on these people. The idea is that almost all nations in sub-Saharan Africa has a regulatory agency for their food and

0: consumer product. But the idea is that how strong, how efficient, how effective are those agencies? The mama put that is selling vegetables on the roadside, or that woman that sells tomato on the roadside, she probably inherited the business from her mother, great-grandmother, great-great-grandmother, and they've always been selling tomatoes. That woman doesn't care about standards. An agency can sit up in the state headquarters or the headquarters of the building and write procedures and practices. But those women selling the tomatoes and vegetables and onions, they're careless. That is where advocacy is what we're trying to preach right now, that let's take these things to those women at the market, at the stalls, at the shops, whatever we call it, that let them begin to know the health implication of what they sell and how it affects the health. Health of consumers, understanding the what and the how, and taking those advocacy strategies to those people selling it at the grassroots levels now becomes, I'm of the opinion that when we talk about enforcement, when we talk about injunctions, those are good, those are practical, but the most important thing is those advocacies and talking to those mama puts and the barbershop shoots and whatever that sells, the implications of the necessity of why what they do contribute to the popular public health of the population is what is critical.
1: I suppose these policy discussions probably sound a bit longer term. I'm just wondering what the authorities can do immediately. For example, in Nigeria, where you have sort of more than 30 million people in facing major food shortages, what can they do to protect these people, especially those who cannot afford safer food?
0: So it's a joint work. It's a collaboration. It's not something that one agency can do, and it's not one thing that people could do. It's about, like I said, the advocacy at all levels. Look at from the grassroots, from the city level to the local government, to the state level, to everywhere. It's about that advocacy is what we're beginning to campaign right now. It's about understanding and educating the people the why. Most of those people who do these jobs don't understand the whys. They don't know the implication. They thought, oh, we've always sold rotten tomatoes for ages, and we've done it this way, and this is how my grandmother handed it over back to me, and that's how my mother did it, and this is our source of life. Livelihood. So it's not about regulatory, because if we want to begin to start enforcement and throwing things away and closing down the shop, we're closing down the source of livelihood of people. We're closing down the business of people. So we need to start thinking it differently, that how can we get this message of food safety out? The days of leaving food safety to FATE, FATE, are over. We need to start working at it, because FAITH, FATE, will not help us in the case of a public health pandemic. So we need to start understanding that taking food safety measures at all level, anywhere food is being sold, becomes very critical.
1: Very clearly put, Dr. Adeni Odugbemi, food safety and quality expert. Thank you very much for your insight. Well, let's bring in Aisha Rahim Bolarinwa. She's a food systems researcher and the CEO of Farms to You, which is developing solutions for smallholder farmers in sub-Saharan Africa. Good to have you with us, Aisha. We know Nigeria has a large agricultural sector. But why is it that it can't deliver safe and affordable food for the public?
2: There are lots of strains as to why Nigerian farmers are suffering lately. Some of the biggest ones in recent months has been insecurity. If you've been following the news in Nigeria, there have been lots of abductions. Not all the abductions make the news. For instance, in Benue State, there has been a sharp decline in the number of farmers that are going to the farm just because of safety. So, of course, when supply goes down and demand is still very much high, because, of course, in Nigeria, lots of food groups were still a net importer, palm oil, for instance, rice. And when the farmers that are growing the little that we actually are able to consume locally are not going back to the farm, it's economics. You have even lower supply. The prices go up because demand is still high and growing, because Nigeria is also a growing population. So the macro alone is a reason why there's increased strain on Nigeria's food system. This is now not to talk about things like the cost of fertilizer being impacted by the Iran war, of course, the continuous war of Ukraine, Russia, and the impact of that on fertilizer. Again, we're a net importer of fertilizer. So these are just some of the factors that trickle down to the end consumer in terms of the cost of food being so much higher. And I actually don't see it slowing down, unfortunately, because we see increased trends of, you know, people just not going to the farm.
1: Right. For our people watching from other parts of the world who are not quite familiar with the scenarios in Nigeria, Nigeria has faced food crises before, but what is it about the current pressure that on families, for example, that is making things particularly severe?
2: I mean, the cost of living has, in the last 2 years, has significantly shot up. This is related to the removal of subsidy. Fuel is now, and again, because Nigeria is not, you know, we are energy deficient in the sense where there are lots of energy shortages. Some places are not even on the energy grid or electricity grid. So the cost of petrol alone has really reduce people's incomes significantly. Of course, the government has done certain things like increasing the minimum wage, which has been by the largest percentage. But in real terms, the costs, the increase in income has not tracked with the increase in costs. And I think this is really what is causing the increased strain. We're seeing this translating in increased insecurity in certain places because people just can't afford to eat. And when people can't afford to eat, you know, it really raises lots of crisis. So I think the as much as from a macro level, Nigeria is trending better in terms of stock markets and, you know, things as recent as Dangote's IPO is again, you know, given and, you know, also our currency is the most stable it has been in recent months. There is no social welfare system, and that is really starting to show the gaps and the holes because it's really affecting low-income people, low-income earners. You know, we were joking earlier where I was like, thankfully I missed the traffic, 12-hour traffic yesterday. The cost of traveling, just that strain, the stress, it's really taking its toll on people's lifestyle, on people's well-being. So I think it's the fact that, you know, Nigeria is going through lots of economic strain. There are things like subsidy removals, increased taxes, lots of things coming from a government perspective in the hope of growing the economy. But without a social welfare system, and as much as food banks have been opening up in certain places in Lagos, it's really not capturing enough of the welfare needs of those that are really most affected by these issues.
1: So on that note, looking short term and looking long term, if you were to advise the government on what to do to address these needs, particularly on this sort of food supply angle, affordable, safe, good quality food for Nigeria's people, but also good, you know, solutions for the producers. How would you sum up what you would say Nigeria needs to do to address this?
2: We have to incentivize farmers to go back, you know, to the farm because our food, and again, because the world on a global scale, the world is not. We're going through a deglobalization phase. So we're already seeing certain countries reducing, you know, having export embargoes. So we really need to think about how we can be more self-sufficient. And that means supporting the farmers. We don't have subsidy systems for farmers. You know, things like Anchor Borrower Scheme, which was on paper such a fantastic program, but of course, very, very poorly implemented. So from a government perspective, how do you incentivize the farmers to go back to the farm? How do you introduce protections? It's very hard for farmers to get access to capital to even grow. As I mentioned, the scenario of a farmer that has lost their entire harvests in transit to a market to sell, how does that farmer go back to the farm? So does that mean that farm is now, that business is

0: over, that trickles down to the end consumer. So we need to think about that. And then social welfare, things like food banks, ramping up on things like that, you know, subsidizing food as well. It's really important to go into communities that are really, really affected. People often think of Nigeria, Lagos, Abuja, but there's a lot more, and there are a lot more places that are even facing issues at a much higher percentage. Because, for instance, Lagos is actually one of the places where fuel is cheapest. Fuel is petrol is much more expensive in other states like Kano, Kaduna, for instance. So I think it's incentivizing farmers to go back to the farm, subsidizing their production, and strengthening the social welfare of those that are most, you know, the low income earners, those that are really most impacted by the increased cost of living and cost of, government in terms of taxes, petrol, electricity, which has also increased. Apart from fuel, electricity has also increased in the last 2 years.
1: It's been great reading your thoughts, Aisha. It's Aisha Rahim Bolarinwa, CEO of Farms to You. Thank you for speaking to us.
0: Thank you for having me.
1: Africa's long wait to host the World Athletics Championships is over. Nairobi will stage the event in 2029 after beating rival bids from London and Rome. And that's just one milestone in African sports. Another is just weeks away. Senegal is preparing to host the Youth Olympic Games, the first Olympic event ever held on the continent. Its flame has arrived in Dakar and is beginning a journey across the country before the Games open on October the 31st.
2: The Olympic flame made its way from Athens to Africa in a carefully choreographed operation. Travelling thousands of kilometres, accompanied by guardians in two safety lanterns. There was a carnival atmosphere as hundreds waited to greet the flame in Dakar, ahead of Africa's first games.
3: C'est la première fois.
4: It is the first time that the flame has arrived on Senegalese soil and on African soil. We were trusted. We were entrusted with hosting this event. That is why, from Johannesburg to Nairobi, from Dakar to Djibouti, it is all of young Africa that is watching you and watching you with pride.
2: One 100 Senegalese women, known as Linguère, a title for queens, carried the flame at the start of its African adventure. Their colourful procession, a celebration of local women, diversity, and the passing of values between generations. Ending with the lighting of the Olympic cauldron.
5: This is an event not only for Senegal, but for Africa. It's a great honor for Senegal to host these Youth Olympic Games because it really shows that, on the international stage, Senegal continues to shine through sport, its culture, and its democracy. And we have a very beautiful country.
2: Ahead of the start of the Dakar Youth Games next month, the Olympic flame will travel through all 14 regions of Senegal before returning to the capital for the opening ceremony.
6: The flame is going to go on a magnificent tour all around the country, and people are going to be asking what it is and inquiring and finding out that Senegal is going to be the host of the first ever Olympic event in Africa.
2: Some 2,700 young athletes from around the world are due to take part in this historic event. A proud moment for Senegal and the whole African continent.
1: And on that note, we end the show, but be sure to check out our other stories on dw.com/Africa or social media. See you next time. Bye-bye.

0: topics that are moving the tech world.
1: Shift. We talk about
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0: 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We'll talk about that.
1: Shift. In 15 minutes.
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4: We have to fight for everything we want in this country.
5: We are lost in this land, mate. We lost hope.
6: Me being a colored is carrying my history.
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2: We encourage our audience to send us content they have spotted online where they assume it might be mis- or disinformation.
0: 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Life driven by sport. Sports Life, this weekend on DW. She survived the Holocaust. Eva Umlauf was in Auschwitz as a two-year-old girl. It was only much later that she dared to confront her ordeal. A life overshadowed by trauma. What made her embark on that journey? I survived Auschwitz. Watch the full story on YouTube.
3: Denmark and the United States reach a security deal for Greenland after months of annexation threats by Donald Trump. Authorities in Copenhagen and Nuuk express cautious optimism that the agreement will resolve the diplomatic spat. But has Washington gained any rights they didn't already have? And on the eve of crucial regional elections here in Germany, we look at who could take power at Berlin's City Hall. The far left and the far right are expected to make big gains. I'm Marianne Evenstein, and DW News starts right now.

0: The leaders of both Greenland and Denmark say they're pleased with a deal announced by U.S. President Donald Trump late on Friday. According to the White House, the agreement will bolster U.S. military presence in Greenland and give Washington permanent control over Greenland's security. Trump had repeatedly threatened to annex the Arctic island, even suggesting he could do it by force.
1: The future of Greenland has been in question for months. Now it appears some clarity could be coming very soon. In a Truth Social post on Friday night, US President Donald Trump said, "Breaking news. I'm pleased to announce that the United States of America has entered into an agreement with the Kingdom of Denmark and Greenland that gives the United States permanent control over security and all other needs in Greenland, completely addressing all of our many US concerns." Shortly afterwards, Danish Prime Minister Mette Frederiksen confirmed the news of an agreement with an official statement, saying that the United States, Denmark and Greenland expect to be able to sign an agreement in the coming week that will strengthen security in the Arctic and the North Atlantic region. A statement from Greenland's Prime Minister Jens Frederik Nielsen was also in the post, adding that, quote, "it's to the benefit of us all." The move comes after months of threats from President Trump, who repeatedly said he would do anything it takes to get control of the island.
2: "I don't have to use force. I don't want to use force. I won't use force. All the United States is asking for is a place called Greenland."
1: There was a sense of relief among the people in the semi-autonomous Danish territory, but many were apprehensive, waiting for the details of the agreement to be released.
3: "I'm not comfortable, but let's see the concrete terms of the agreement. Then we need to have a process to discuss it."
4: "It works very well for me because Denmark is too small. It cannot defend itself when it's such a small country."
1: Meanwhile, in the United States, people were still not sure exactly what to make of the agreement.
5: "I'm happy. That means that we'd be more secure as far as the nation. So we're good for it."
6: "Definitely don't believe that it's about security or anything like that, because I know the United States has a history of either forcefully taking territory or negotiating territory that the citizens have not been supportive of, all because of some natural resources, and I think that's what this, I think it's about natural resources in Greenland."
1: The deal is expected to be signed at the United Nations next week.
0: I spoke earlier to the Danish journalist Jakob Illeborg, and I asked him if Trump's Greenland deal is seen as a Danish diplomatic success or as an American victory.
7: "I think the former. I think there are high hopes in Denmark that this will calm the waters while also giving Denmark sort of the continuous platform that we've been asking for all along. A security expert in Denmark earlier today wrote, "Congratulations, President Trump, you've just achieved exactly what you always had." And the feeling is that in a sense, there's nothing really new about this. The Americans were always welcome. They've had about 30 bases on Greenland before. So the feeling in Denmark is that hopefully we can regain our friendship with the Americans, whom we've always seen as our very close friends, while still controlling Greenland. The sovereignty of Greenland, it seems, remains in Danish hands.
0: Okay, so you say the perception in Denmark is that the U.S. gets what it always had anyway, but do we have more details about what's actually in this deal? I mean, Trump himself said the U.S. would have permanent control over security and all other needs. What does that mean?
7: Well, it's a good question, and we don't know yet. I listened to the Danish business minister, former foreign minister Martin Lidegaard today, and he said that he had read the deal and that it was a win-win for all parties. I think deep down, I think he felt that it was a win for Denmark more than anything, and maybe also for Greenland. But the devil with these things, as we know, and very often when dealing with President Trump, is in the detail. So we will get much wiser as the days go by. But it would seem right now, from a Danish perspective, that things in a sense are as they always were. The big difference is that now America will use the bases they always had access to and invest in Greenland. So yes, things are changing, but maybe in a way that Denmark much rather would like than what we've been fearing over the last couple of years.
0: Well, something else that Denmark's been saying is that Greenland's sovereignty is fully protected. But do Greenlanders see it that way as well? Or are they still concerned that U.S. influence is going to be growing regardless?
7: I just spoke to elderly statesman Akkulle Glunge, a top politician in his day in Greenland. He's in Nuuk, and he said that there's a feeling of relief and a feeling that finally very important allies can come together again. But there's also some anxiety and uncertainty. The Greenlanders have been under enormous duress and stress over the last 2 years. I've been there several times, and it's been notable when you speak to Greenlanders. So I think while they're hoping for the best, I think they're slightly worried if we can trust the Americans, so to speak.
0: Yes, and we also have to remember that Greenland has long debated greater independence from Denmark. So does this deal strengthen Greenland's hand, or does it just make the island even more dependent on outside powers?
7: It's also a very good question. In some ways, you could say that a lot of money will flow into Greenland with the American military presence. This will strengthen the economy of Greenland probably quite a lot. But again, we don't know the details, so we're not quite sure what it means. How will it be for the Greenlandic, very small, semi-autonomous nation to deal with mighty America day to day? We simply don't know these things. But the feeling in Copenhagen, at least, and I think to some extent in Nuuk as well, is that this is what we are after all along, what we've been asking the Americans for, saying Greenland is open for business, but it's sovereign, it's its own, and it cannot be taken over by a close ally. So, you know, I think there's a lot of ifs and buts and unknowns, but right now it's looking a lot better, I think, than what it did, say, half a year or a year ago.
0: And just very briefly, what's your take? Do you think this deal settles the debate, or will the future status of Greenland remain a political issue?
7: I think it will remain a political issue to some extent. And I think that it's very, very dangerous and difficult to guess when you're dealing with American President Donald Trump as to what's really on offering. But I think this will be seen in Nuuk and in Copenhagen as a good day, a day of hope. Also that we can regain the friendship of trust of the United States. Denmark has always been a very, very close ally of the United States.
0: That was Jakob Illeborg, a Danish journalist. We appreciate all your insights. Thank you so much. Well, on Sunday, voters here in Berlin go to the polls for state elections in what's shaping up to be one of the most tightly fought polls in the German capital's history. Like elsewhere in Germany, the far-right AfD has surged in polling in Berlin, but it's the party at the other end of the political spectrum that's made the strongest gains. And it's drawing comparisons to another far-left political movement.
8: Is Germany's capital Berlin heading for its Mamdani moment? The left-wing populist Left Party is hoping to come out in front and secure their candidate Elif Erhalp for mayor. But the polls have never been this close at the top in a Berlin state election. Barely a whisker separates the front four parties: the incumbent centre-right CDU, the far-left Die Linke, the far-right AfD, and the environmentalist Greens. But what are the big election issues for Berliners? Rent policy and affordable housing. And just weeks after the attack on the city's Pride celebrations, domestic security is also at the forefront of voters' minds. The centre-right CDU got off to a tricky start. Mayor Kai Wegner has been rocked by multiple controversies, not least admitting to playing tennis while parts of Berlin suffered a major power outage after an attack on its energy infrastructure. Wegner was his party's lead candidate before being replaced by Stefan Evers. The CDU has a big red line when it comes to possible coalitions, though. The party has ruled out any sort of alliance with the far left. The far-right Alternative for Germany, the AfD, has been polling strongly here, but without a chance of power, due to the other party's firewall that rules out any coalition involving the far-right. If the Left Party does manage to replace the CDU as Berlin's strongest political force, the Greens and the centre-left SPD could fit as coalition partners. In such a close race, the results could go in any direction, making it impossible to predict what kind of governing coalition will end up in Berlin's City Hall.
0: Well, with the far left leading the polls in Berlin, I asked DW political correspondent Hans Brandt if the comparison to New York's Mamdani moment

0: was justified?
1: Well, there is no personality comparable to Mamdani. There is no leader of that stature, of that charisma here in Berlin. There is a good chance that the socialist left will become the strongest party and would then have first go at forming a government. That would mean that its leader, a woman called Elif Erap, could end up being mayor, in other words, leader of the government here in Berlin. But that's by no means certain. And the Conservatives have really based their campaign on fighting the left, on trying to get the left sort of pushing back the left so that they can remain strongest party and they get first chance to form a government. If that were the case, then the chance that the left party would be participating in government, the Mamdani moment, as it were, would be excluded.
0: Well, this is an unusually open race. As we've mentioned, there are four parties that are, in fact, clustered pretty closely together in the polls. Hans, what is driving this fragmentation, and who could realistically put together a government?
1: Yes, the fragmentation, to some extent, it's a feature that we have seen elsewhere in Germany and elsewhere in the world, in fact, that the big established parties, the Social Democrats, usually some kind of left party on one side, the Conservatives, some kind of conservative party on the other side, comparable to the Republicans and the Democrats in the United States, for instance, or Labour and the Conservatives in the UK. These parties are losing ground and the party landscape is becoming more fragmented. Parties on the extremes, both on the right and on the left, are making gains. And that is the feature here in Germany as well. Then we have a specific Berlin feature, and that is that Berlin really is not one city, as one could say. The center of Berlin, the central areas, are basically areas that are left-leaning, similar to New York, for instance, or to Paris, where the Left Party and the Green Party, the environmentalists, make very strong showings. But the outside regions of Berlin tend to be a lot more conservative, and this is where the Conservatives, the CDU, as well as the far-right or the right-wing populists of the AfD are making gains. So it's a feature both of general fragmentation, but also Berlin-specific.
0: And Hans, just quickly, how is this election relevant beyond Berlin itself? Are there implications nationally?
1: Absolutely, yes. All parties have been watching the results of recent elections in Germany's federal states. And in this sense, Berlin is also a federal state. We know that the Conservatives of Chancellor Friedrich Merz have been doing very badly in many of the polls. Most recently, they lost control of government in the federal state of Saxony-Anhalt, to the east of Germany. And there is a chance that they will do very badly in another election this weekend in northern Germany. And here in Berlin, if they lose their grip for government, if they do not become the biggest party, for Chancellor German, for the Chancellor of Germany, that will be a particularly bad result.
0: All right, Hans Brandt, thank you so much. You're up to date on DW News. I'm Marina Evenstein. From me and the entire news team here in Berlin, thanks for watching.
2: The untold story. 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
5: 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Money. 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
2: Under Pressure, Trump's Fractured America, starts October 2nd on DW.
10: Cleaning, laundry, ironing, there's a lot I'd rather do. So what if a robot did it for me? The demos certainly look promising. Other robots are being designed as companions to help people feel less lonely and offer emotional support. But how much of that is wishful thinking? And how much is ready for the real world? Humanoid robots, a reality check. In slick promo videos, humanoid robots look poised to become the ultimate household helpers, and investors are betting big on them. Goldman Sachs estimates that the global market for humanoid robots could hit $38 billion by 2035. Some analysts are even forecasting a market worth hundreds of billions of dollars by 2040. Startups, tech giants, and car makers are racing to cash in. But let's be real. How close are we to a robot that can clean your home on its own? A slightly awkward moment at the White House. U.S. First Lady Melania Trump walks alongside a humanoid household robot at a technology summit.
4: I'm Figure 3, a humanoid built in the United States of America.
10: So are humanoid robots finally ready for household use? Well, walking a few meters and delivering a scripted line is one thing. Managing the unpredictable chaos of a real household is something entirely else. Rodney Brooks knows just how hard that is. The former MIT professor is one of the best-known experts in robotics. He has spent decades building robots and co-founded iRobot, the company behind Roomba, one of the few robots to actually make it into millions of homes. Brooks has a name for many of the humanoid robot demos we see today.
11: There's something going on that I call humanoid theater, where people are making videos. They're all humanoids, you'll notice, they're mostly black and white, and the background is black and white. It looks very clean. But in real life, nothing's like that.
10: Unlike factories, private homes aren't standardized environments. They're constantly changing, full of obstacles, clutter, and unpredictability. And with children or pets around, safety becomes a major challenge.
11: If you have a full-size humanoid robot, it has 8 times the kinetic energy that the little demo robots that you see at trade shows are. And the demo robots at trade shows aren't actually doing anything. Their hands are not functional, just sort of dancing around. But they can sort of balance. But when you've got double the physical height and 8 times the energy, they are just too dangerous for people to be with at the moment.
10: But even if humanoids learn to move safely around us, there's another big challenge, using their hands the way we do.
11: You know, we do things like this all the time. We can adjust things, we can use multiple things in our hand.
10: Our hands have thousands of touch-sensitive nerve fibers, constantly telling us what we are holding and how it behaves. So when we pick up a glass, we feel its weight, instinctively adjust our grip if it starts to slip, and know exactly when to let go when we put it down. Robots don't have anything close to the sense of touch. And Brooks says you can actually spot the difference in some demos.
11: And then when you watch carefully, when it puts the dishes down in the kitchen, it drops them from just above because they don't have any force sensing. And when we put something down, we feel the force, and that's when we know what's being done. They have done it from vision, and then it's getting closer, they drop it. And
10: these problems are not new. So why all the hype about humanoid robots now? The success of ChatGPT and other AI models has raised hopes that humanoid robots could now have their own breakthrough moment. But the kind of physical intelligence robots need is very different from what large language models can do. According to Brooks, AI still struggles to understand the physical world and reliably predict the consequences of its actions. Even the most advanced humanoid robots still struggle with something as seemingly simple as folding laundry on their own. But in demo videos, we see our robot friends mixing drinks, folding clothes, and loading dishwashers with ease. So, what's going on? Well, they have a little secret. For about $20,000 US, you can pre-order Neo, a friendly-looking robot fellow that's expected to ship to US customers in 2026. Its maker, 1X, calls it the world's first consumer-ready humanoid robot. And its promised abilities sound familiar. Cleaning, organizing, folding laundry, holding conversations, and so forth. But there is a crucial detail. Neo is not fully autonomous. For many tasks, it has to be controlled remotely by a human wearing a VR headset. And Neo is not the only robot relying on teleoperation. Many robot demonstrations create the impression of full autonomy.
11: I was at a technology gathering, and there was a robot, a humanoid robot, making drinks, and everyone was excited. And there was a waitress standing to the side, and she was just And I went up to her, I said, it's teleoperated. Now, she knew what teleoperated meant.

0: and just went on the way. So it's sort of designed to trick you because it's this idea of fake it until you make it.
1: By recording how humans control robots, companies can collect data to help their machines learn to perform more tasks on their own. The hope is that robots will need less and less human intervention in the future.
0: But I don't think they understand how hard it is what they're trying to do. And they make promises, and then they have to keep making bigger promises to continue the money to flow. And so they think, okay, well, we'll get them deployed and teleop, and then we'll go to the autonomous thing. But it's a totally different problem.
1: And inside our homes, teleoperated robots raise another issue: privacy.
0: So if you're signing up for their, you know, very small, just very few trials, you're signing up for having someone that you don't know, probably in another country, operating in your home with that robot today. And I don't know that I would like to do that.
1: And that raises a bigger question. How much privacy are we willing to give up for a robot that does the laundry?
0: Having robots in your home that are doing a live feed elsewhere loses privacy, but there will be breaches, there will be stuff happening, and I think one should be very careful with that.
1: So how comfortable would you feel sharing your home with one of these guys? Developers know many people are still uneasy about human-like machines. That's why they highlight safety and privacy features like collision detection, force sensors, emergency stop buttons, and protective software. But how safe is it to have a fully autonomous robot at home? And how can they earn our trust? Making the robots even more human-like could help, so that they look, move, and interact like real people. If those interactions seem natural, people may be more willing to accept them.
2: And AI voices are already surprisingly convincing.
1: But that's only the beginning. Some developers want to go even further. Robots that could actually pass for human. Welcome to the age of robots that are human lookalikes. The latest humanoid robots coming out of China don't just look more human, they move more like us too. Dozens of joints and tiny electric motors mimic human muscles, allowing these robots to walk, gesture, and react in surprisingly natural ways. And their appearance is no accident. Realistic skin tones, soft silicone skin, and carefully designed facial features are all intended to make these machines appear more human. Some companies are going even further. One of the newest robots, Moya, can even feel warm to the touch. Its developers say a built-in heating system makes its skin feel more like a human's. The eyes are getting an upgrade too. Hidden cameras help this robot maintain eye contact and follow people as they move around. And robots can now also smile, frown, and display subtle human-like expressions. There's also an integrated AI that allows robots to analyze facial expressions and vocal cues and respond accordingly. Chinese robotics company Yubi Tech also says its robots can be customized to resemble specific individuals by reproducing a person's face and voice. So could a robot help combat loneliness by providing company and emotional support? That's exactly what some researchers are exploring. As loneliness rises worldwide, especially in Japan, scientists have tested an AI-powered humanoid robot with a face and expressions of a child. The goal? To see whether people can build meaningful emotional connections with a machine. Could a robot like Nicola help us feel less alone? Nicola's skin is made of soft silicone. Underneath, dozens of tiny actuators move like artificial muscles, letting the robot gasp, frown, and shift its gaze. Scientists at Japan's Riken Institute placed 29 actuators inside Nicola's face. Another 6 control head and eye movements.
3: Our main target is to design and to develop a robot which can naturally interact with people in the daily life. Yeah, of course, many functions is necessary for the such kind of a robot, but the one important thing is a robot's facial expression.
1: The researchers are studying which expressions and timing make interactions appear natural. By synchronizing Nicola's movements, voice, and facial expressions, they hope to make communication feel less mechanical. For now, the robot can recite pre-written text, but cannot hold a live conversation. The team hopes to develop it into a robot people can talk to. And that could matter in Japan. According to a government study, nearly 40% of people

say they feel lonely, at least occasionally. And by 2050, single-person households are expected to make up a large share of all households in the country. At the same time, Japan's population is rapidly aging, with roughly 3 in 10 people now aged 65 or older.

0: community members or family members, but such a connection is now declining in Japan year by year. So that's why people prefer to use robots.
1: Several studies suggest social robots may help, but it will be a while before robots like this can become safe and reliable companions. Robots are already being tested as companions and entertainers in nursing homes, but most still look more like robotic pets than people. And that's actually intentional. Researchers have found that when robots seem almost human, but not quite, people start to feel uneasy. Those little glitches can make them come across as creepy instead of relatable. So when it comes to robot helpers, do we really need an AI that looks like our slightly unhuman twin? Or could an AI pet, a funny robot buddy, or even a voice assistant do the job just as well? And for many people, looks aren't the priority. What matters is whether the robot gets the job done. If it's doing your dishes, it probably shouldn't break your plates. Maybe the real question isn't whether robots will become more human. It's whether we'll get used to having them around. After all, a lot of technology that once felt strange is now becoming part of our everyday life. So, what do you think? Could a humanoid robot become part of your life? Or is having a human impersonator in your home just a bit too weird? Let me know. Thanks for watching and see you next time.

0: Who is coloured and what does it mean to be one?
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1: Next.
0: I'm going to come back. 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
1: What's new? We'll tell you.
9: We are happy. We are happy that we are back home.
1: What's the story? 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
1: What's it to you?
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1: In-depth stories and issues that are being discussed across the continent. DW News Africa. In 60 minutes.
12: Российской агрессии, ситуации в Украине. Мы будем в прямом эфире.

0: This week on the 77% street debate.
1: We looked at the apartheid government, we said it's a white government. Now when it's a black government, we are excluded by black people in this country.
2: What we had in 1994 created the zebra nation. This is the rainbow that you see, the only rainbow. And this rainbow is ignored, sidelined, marginalized.
3: So where do we stand as colored people? We are lost in this land, man. We lost hope.
4: Who is coloured and what does it mean to be one? This is the Street Debate. My name is Fatu Elika Moloshi and today we are coming to you from Nuclear, Johannesburg, South Africa. And if you do not know, the term coloured identity was created by apartheid's architect. But it has transformed from a vibrant culture on the streets of South Africa into something that a community is proud of in shared language, music and food. But when Johannesburg superstar Tyler boldly claimed the coloured identity on the global stage, she left international audiences extremely baffled, exposing a deep tension. So today we are asking, are colored communities in South Africa still defined by apartheid's legacy, or are they creating a new identity on their own terms? I am going to go right into here, and I'm starting with Robin, who is a law student, a third-year law student, also a poet. Tell me, when someone says they are colored, what is the weight of that expression?
5: Being colored in today's South Africa, I wouldn't describe it as a racial classification. It's more about your identity. To me, being a colored is carrying my history and but not letting it define me.
4: That's powerful. Let me come to the young

0: Here, Jonathan, what does being colored mean to you?
1: For me, I think color is very diverse. It's a very diverse culture. You know, I feel like it, we've adapted and come from a lot of different races. We take some things from what white people do, we take some things from black people.
0: Jaden?
2: Like what Jonathan said, we take from everything. And for me, being a part of the colored community, It's a really opulent experience, you know.
0: Jordan, I just want to hear your perspective. Is this an identity you are proud of?
3: 100%. I am proud to be colored. There's good moments and there's bad moments, but there's mostly bad moments because, especially when you're going to the schools and stuff like that, it's majority black, and I'm okay with that, and that's totally fine. But okay. You don't need to discriminate me just because I'm not as black, especially in the sports field, yeah. On the soccer field, because I play soccer. Only a certain percentage of colored people can be in the team. Most players must be black, and then it must be like maybe 70% black, and then maybe 10% colored, 10% white, and then the rest. And that's unfair.
0: It's about being a lot of different things. And I just want to ask Larry now here, of course you're an activist, you articulate a lot about the community, their struggles. If you say that this was a terminology that was imposed to erase the people of the land, what exactly do you mean?
4: It's a term that was legally, it was created for a legal purpose, with a legal intention to erase a particular group of people that had a specific and particular right in the country.
0: And who were those people and how do they live?
4: More than 80% to 90% of the people that are classified as colored people are actually the descendants of the Khoi and the Bushman people, who through the apartheid governments, and very much so this black democratic government now, has been deliberate about erasing the rights of the people. For me, it's a people that have survived. It's a targeted group of people by both black and white people's groups.
0: Interesting. Let me just come to Terry Ann here, who is an author, and you also are very specifically writing in the area of identity construction. What exactly are they trying to express?
5: To add to what Larry is saying, there's also descendants of slaves, there's the descendants of the Malay. There is also people who were previously classified as black or white, who then got reclassified and became colored people. And what I liked about what everybody else was saying was that colored as a term has moved from racial classification to culture. What the people that you see here today, us as the colored community, has done is we've adapted, we've grown, we've brought with us language, we've brought with us culture, we have food. And oftentimes what really gets me is that when we speak about colored identity, a lot of people want to focus on the negative things about being colored, okay. But not really with any other identity.
0: All right. It's interesting how this thing about food, music, how it can bring a people together and create a community so strong that people can identify with. I want to hear your opinion on that. What do you think about this? How impressive can that be?
6: Language, it creates memories, you know, the stories that our people tell. It's so important, you know, our young colored girls and boys that grow up, you know, they can see our people, they went through so much, they and still they are resilient, they have pride in their culture.
0: And of course something very interesting happened, because when Tyler went on to the interview to say that she is colored, a lot of people were so confused. What do you mean by being colored? Someone that looks like you can be colored? I mean, what kind of conversation did that trigger in the community, but also in South Africa in general? Let me start with you, Terri-Ann.
5: I think when Tyler identified as colored, something very remarkable happened. Usually on Heritage Day, you have a lot of different people fighting and saying, oh, colored people don't have no culture, colored people don't exist. And then Tyler comes and she says, I'm colored, and she gets attacked by the African-American community. And black people and colored people and white South Africans were all like, she's colored, she is colored, she's not anything else, she's colored, she has a colored accent, colored hair. And that was like a unifying moment for us as South Africans.
0: Wow. But what Tyler said there, when people were trying to be a little bit more critical about the conversation, Larry, is that for her, it's not an or. She is black and she's colored and black. Does that apply to most people in the colored community?
4: Well, from a personal perspective, first and foremost, I think a lot of people are trying to confine us to race. Now, non-racialism is a fundamental part of this democracy, meaning that race isn't a thing anymore. Race was something that was imposed on people. I don't subject myself to race. We are African people, all of us, right? But we are different African people. I cannot be forcefully assimilated into a classification of black just to fit in to what the status quo is. You understand what I'm saying? So is there a difference between black and colored? Absolutely. According to the white men, there's a difference between that. But when it comes to me identifying according to race, I don't subscribe to race. I understand where it comes from. Yeah. But we also then have to realize and understand what the intentions were, what was race designed to achieve, and how do we then break away from these things?
0: All right. I mean, but I understand what she is saying, but Terry Ann, I'm black in itself is more of a political identity than it is about color. Is this something that's also subjective?
5: So I think as we've moved on from race and from the discourse around race, like you said, it has moved more to ethnicity, right? And if you look at ethnicity from a nationalist framework, it's about a shared language, it's about a shared history, it's about shared markers, shared traditions. And if you look at the colored community, we have those things. Shared language, we speak English, we speak Afrikaans. Shared history, we have slavery, we have apartheid, it comes together. Shared food, we have pickled fish, we have all the... We have bubuwa tea, we have kusisters, we have a shared food. So those are the things that then create an ethnicity. And it's not something that anybody can just give you. It grows, it moves, it's redefined. What I see as colored is from a millennial perspective. What the youngins see as colored is different. What older people see as what colored is. But we have become a community, which is now an ethnic expression.
0: We'll come back to that. And let me just come quickly to here. Natalie, of course, I would like to get your perspective on all of this. It's a lot that's happening. So if you're going to explain to us what being colored during apartheid was and what being colored now is after apartheid, how would you explain this to be?
7: Well, for me right now, I feel as a reverse apartheid for us right now. Because we weren't good enough for the white man. Right now, we're not good enough for the black man. So we have to teach our children to embrace being colored, embrace who you are as a human being, as a South African of this country. Our people are marginalized. We have to fight for everything we want in this country. And we as colored people are tired of it. Our children are educated, they're not getting jobs. If you look at the condition of our communities, they're in a state. Monies are not being poured into our colored communities. There's no opportunities for our children. Why is it that we as colored people have to fight for everything that we want in this country? Right. And we're tired of that.
0: There's a... Okay, yeah. I'm not ignoring. No. I appreciate what you're saying. It's just a matter of timing. Okay, we say it in brief. We can just go back to that so that we don't cover the rest. Just in a minute, please.
8: Talking about the Rainbow Nation. South Africa is not a Rainbow Nation.
0: Okay.
8: What we had in 1994 created the Zebra Nation. This is the rainbow that you see. The only rainbow. And this rainbow is ignored, sidelined, marginalized. We have no job, our people don't get jobs, no houses, no nothing, no opportunities in business.
0: Okay.
8: Only those who sell us out, they are accommodated. This is the Rainbow Nation.
0: Okay, I mean, Robin, yes, you wanted to say something. And let's just put that into where we are right now. The things that have happened in the past, how are they still shaping the way people get opportunities, access to resources in your community?
9: I first want to mention the stereotype issue. So most colored communities are known for the gangsterism and gun violence, etc.
0: Yeah.
9: But that is not a colored community issue. It's a socioeconomic problem. And I do feel like you guys speak about opportunities, etc. But where do you get opportunities when you don't have accessibility for it?
0: All right, Harry, she said it is not really a colored community problem. This is a socioeconomic issue. Are these issues peculiar to the colored community? If that's the case, where does that emanate from?
4: Look, if you want to talk about where this alcohol issue comes in our community, it was institutionalized, just like how many other socioeconomic issues were institutionalized against our people, the so-called colored people, right?
0: Okay.
4: Like I'm using the Caledon Code as an example,
0: yes.
4: Right? in 1809, as far as, I mean, it's nearly 200 years or more than 200 years back, but it's how they were paid. You had to go and work, and your compensation for your work was alcohol.

0: Was that specifically for the colored people?
1: It was specifically for the people, and deliberately for them.
0: I mean, Harry, you were a former gangster yourself. They've mentioned the issue of gangsterism in the community. Take us through the thinking behind the idea or the lifestyle of an aspiring gangster.
2: Okay, so by me being a gangster, when I was growing up, the cops used to give us the guns. I used to sit in the 10111. I sat in the 10111 car. They used to give me the guns. They used to give me drugs. They used to give me everything, diamond rings, the works.
3: Police.
2: The police gave it to us. So if you look at it nicely, because we colored, this is the way to destroy us. Give us drugs, give us guns and stuff. So I ended up in prison. And when I was in prison, I took studies on. I did Bible studies. I did everything. And I asked God if I'm walking the right path. The next morning when I came out of my cell, there was a white dove sitting on the floor. The other inmate ran to me, gave it, put it in my hand. And I came out of prison. I started an NPO. Because my skin is too white, I can't get no funding. I spent almost a million rand of my money into the communities. So where do we stand as colored people? We are lost in this land, man. We lost hope.
1: Yeah. I think one of the things, if I have to give a, you know, something positive about our community, we understand all of these stories that you hear today. This is a story of survival, and I mentioned it earlier. We've survived all of these. We're still here. No matter whether the black government, the white, all the different administrations that took control of this land, we've survived all of it. All the human rights, fundamental human rights violations. We feel betrayed for the role that we played. We sacrificed our lives for this country to find out, you know, to find out that we are not black enough now, we weren't white enough. All these different conversations that people have about us. Okay. It's to understand, you know, when a colored person hears this, the so-called colored person hears this, he must understand, listen, we played a role to get here. We've survived all onslaughts, and we are still standing.
4: Sometimes as colored people, we also need to watch to not lean too much into anti-black territory, because this is something that our community has been criticized for a lot. Mm-hmm. And I'm saying this knowing that we have struggles that are uniquely based in the colored community, right? We have a lot of things that affect us only.
0: But is being colored separate from being black? Can both coexist, or this is not a territory that one can go into?
4: I think both should coexist. I think there shouldn't be anti-colored sentiment from one community, and there shouldn't be anti-black sentiment from another community, because then we're not doing any sort of nation building, right? Okay. And even with the E Act, there is the AIC, which all falls under one umbrella. And this is where I agree with you. Putting AIC, which is African Indian colored, all under one umbrella, it creates ways of skewing things this way or that way. Okay. There should be a cognizance around it. But I don't think we should be saying the black government or the white government or creating an anti-black sentiment. I don't think that's...
0: What do you have to say to that, Harry? Yeah?
1: You see, well, there's things that I can commend in what she's saying, but the truth is, when we looked at the apartheid government, we said it's a white government. Now when it's a black government, and because we were meant to perceive this as a democratic state that is for everyone, we know through the lived experience on the ground in a community like this that we are excluded by black people in this country.
0: Is it safe to say that these current ideologies still reinforce, you know, the apartheid era?
1: So I'm not anti-black, but I'm speaking truth to power. Because if we cannot have an honest conversation to say that we are the ones that are being excluded in this country, because everybody's speaking for themselves. White people comes and speaks about white interest. Black people speaks about black interest. Indian people speak about Indian interest. Why is it when it comes to us, we must speak for everybody? So my issue is, you know, not that we are against everybody. It's being real with ourselves first and foremost. That unless we take up the mantle to deal with our own issues and cement our place in this country as a people's group, nobody's going to do it for us.
0: Okay. You wanted to say something?
5: The problem is that my children don't, I don't really bring them into our communities.
0: Why is
5: the
0: that?
5: The reason for that is I brought my child to help me with, because we do a lot of feeding in our colored communities.
0: Yes.
5: And on a particular day, because our colored children sometimes look alike, they took my child for somebody else, and because there's gangs in our areas, and they wanted to

0: shoot my son. So my husband does not allow me to even bring my sons into our colored communities.
1: Okay.
0: And basically, I just wanted to go back on what the lady said over there. Today, yeah. We were at the Moffat View Police Station. As we were walking in there, we asked for assistance. So we didn't go in there asking about color. That man said to myself and Carmen, what do you colored people want here? So they're already, we have been marginalized just because of how we look, walking in, asking a black man for assistance.
1: Okay.
0: So we're not going to shy away from that.
2: All right. I'm going to come back. I'm going to come to you. I just want to come to him first, Jonathan. Just speak a little bit more to what your mom said. As a young person in the colored community, how do you live through this experience on a daily basis?
3: How do I live through it? I mean, you can look around. There's no development or anything really going on. And you can go through this whole community. So I feel like if you really open your eyes and you tell yourself the truth, I mean, you can see it already. I mean, we just came in here just to help out and to feed, to give clothes, because I feel like us as coloreds, we face a lot of socio-economic problems and challenges, yeah. Like poverty and everything. And yeah, so me as a colored, I feel like there needs to be they really need to be put into our communities and investments.
2: I mean, Jonathan, as a young person who is aware of the history of your people, when you think about the life you want for your community today, what do you envision?
3: I envision just more sports centers, just something that can help bring the youngsters, when they're already at a small age, that there's something that they can look up to. I mean, most of them, earlier, before we even started recording, and that there was youngsters playing soccer here. So just something that can give them hope. I would just like more money to put in here,
1: yeah.
3: Not only for coloreds, but for everyone, but just something that can show that after school, yeah. there's something to go to.
2: What about you?
4: I just want to say, like, if you look around here, I think nobody else tried to fight. The colored community just want to be heard. I mean, my auntie over here, they go out there, they fight for us to give us hope. I mean, look at Uncle Harry, how he feels. I think everybody else just want to be heard. They want a chance to speak how they feel. They're not trying to fight.
2: And that one makes me want to come to you, Natalie, because you work very much closely with the community. You are also working with even the politicians at the level of the wards. Why is it so difficult to bring the development here? What is keeping them? What's happening at that level?
0: For me, I feel if 100,000 is given for say a community like this, they don't just steal the 100,000, they even steal 110,000. Where they even get the 10,000, we don't know. Nothing comes to our community. I've got Adeline here. This woman feeds 200 to 300 children every day. We all come together as mothers because our children are not eating. We're asking for opportunities to come here. Nothing is coming here.
2: Adeline, if people cannot even afford basic things like food, how much more can they do for their community at a broader level?
5: I don't think they're interested in doing anything. We fight these people day and night, and they don't care. Because here's most of these children here. I like they're playing there. Most of them, they never even had breakfast this morning. But if people can't see that, we go to social development and they don't care. We tell them, there's children that needs to be removed because they get locked up the whole day because the mothers is on drugs. As we were standing here, there was a three-year-old. I called her, she didn't have on shoes. It is ice cold today.
2: Terry, do you think it's safe to say that it's a forgotten community? Like, what is happening at that level? Do you think people are taking time to understand the problems of the colored communities, or they're just going by the stereotypes, like you say it?
6: I think a lot more can be done when it comes to develop the colored community, especially colored communities in Joburg. I think there are systemic issues that's happening. I'm from a community called El Dorado Park, and you'll hear stories every weekend of young men dying in Eldos, young men in Western that are dying, you know. And I think that there needs to be education around what colored people are going through. I think there needs to be resources, there needs to be access. Just a lot more needs to happen to particularly issues faced by the colored community.
2: What about you, Charlie? What do you have to say?
1: I just want to add to what Terry said. I feel like the coloured voice is really lost in the national conversation, and it's lost in the government, it's lost, you know. I feel like if we have the coloured voice, we have the representation, we can avoid relying on stereotypes so much to define what and who the coloured community is.
2: Robin, what would a coloured voice mean to you?
7: It would definitely mean more representation, you know, not just focusing on our history, but realizing that our history is currently what shaped us, right? And our communities, we don't just need more food security, etc. We need funding, we need mentorship sessions, we need leadership. And, you know, as this gentleman said, that he struggled with NPO funding, and that's the reality of so many people. I mean, so many people want to make a difference, but then it comes the reality of a lack of funding.
2: Let me just come to the young people. Is there something that you would want to change about your community now? What would that be? Because I believe this is not the kind of identity you want for your community when you grow up, for your kids. What kind of community do you want?
8: I think I would love a community where our mindsets change, because there's a lot of colored people that get out of the community and then become very successful. But what do? They come back to the community and they drink, they smoke, and they instill the bad influences back into the community. And the people in the community see that, and they're like, oh, okay, nah, it's fine. I can do it because this guy is successful, he's rich, he has the money, but he's doing what I'm doing, so it's fine. We need to have a mindset of when we make it big, when we are financially stable and we can provide for ourselves and our families, we need to come to our communities and show them what to do. Show them the proper way of doing it. Not the fancy partying side of life, yeah, but the life of this is how and this is why I got from A to B.
2: Okay. Do you see South Africa going ahead or beyond the race lines?
8: I don't at the moment. I don't see it. I think that for a very long time, unfortunately, that there will still be this colored, white, black line. And Maybe not for my generation, it'll still be the case, but I'm hoping that for the next generation, that won't be the case.
2: Larry, I just want us to close this, and for that, I want us to summarize very quickly. Are we saying now that the people should self-identify as part of a community, as opposed to those identities that has been imposed by the state or external institution?
9: I think every person of this country has a right to self-identify. Now, if we look at the colored concept, we call ourselves colored, and we share this pride in it. It's because we share the same pain and we share the same dream of coming out of this, you know, socioeconomic conditions that was imposed on us, the stigma that is imposed on us as gangsters, alcoholics, drug addicts, and so on. But these issues are found everywhere in every community. So the story that I came with here today is to say, look, we are not just all these things that we are classed as gangsters and, you know, murderers and whatever the case may be. Yeah. We have a story of hope.
2: Very well. Thank you so much, Larry. I'll cut it right there because there's a lot that we can unpack and we can go on and on because the people are so passionate about the topic. But at the end of the day, the idea of being colored is clearly moving away from the restrictive label it was in the past, but becoming more of a dynamic, you know, self-determined culture that the young generation is clearly embracing in its all Africanness. Thank you so much for watching. See you another time. Bye-bye.

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1: What's new? We'll tell you.
2: We are happy. We are happy that we are back home.
1: What's the story? We have it.
3: Getting a visa is more difficult than finding gold, really.
1: What's it to you?
4: They have dreams for here and beyond for their future.
1: In-depth stories and issues that are being discussed across the continent. DW News Africa. In 30 minutes. A Tuesday morning in New York, not a cloud in the sky. A few minutes later, the world is different and has never been the same again. 25 years after 9/11.
5: Were we successful after spending a few trillion dollars on the war on terror? And who's winning?
1: The day that changed the world. 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
4: If you want to understand China, you'll have to understand Chairman Mao.
5: To some, he's an icon. To others, a tyrant. Mao Zedong, founder of modern China.
4: He was a master who was responsible for millions of people's deaths.
5: From revolutionary to China's most powerful figure, he pursued his vision for the People's Republic with ruthless determination.
4: The system produced a monster and couldn't stop it.
5: Fifty years after Mao's death, how does his legacy continue to shape this superpower? Mao, China's Red Emperor, starts October 3rd on DW.
6: NATO army chiefs elect Germany's highest-ranking general to the alliance's top military advisory role. General Breuer takes the chair of NATO's military committee at a time when Germany undergoes its largest defense transformation since the Second World War. And a crucial regional vote in Germany could have far-reaching consequences for the country's chancellor. His conservative CDU is bracing for a dismal performance on Sunday in the country's most sparsely populated state. I'm Tomi Oladipo, and DW News starts right now.

0: Germany's highest-ranking military officer, General Carsten Breuer, has been elected to chair NATO's military committee. Now, the role makes him the principal military advisor to NATO Secretary-General Mark Rutte. General Breuer, seen here on the right alongside German Defense Minister Boris Pistorius, currently serves as Germany's chief of defense. He'll take over from Admiral Giuseppe Calvo Dragoni in July 2027. Many within the alliance see Breuer's election as recognition of Germany's significant recent contribution to strengthening European defense capabilities. Let's discuss this now with DW correspondent and NATO expert Terry Schultz. Hi, Terry. Can you tell us more about this role that Carsten Breuer will be taking on?
1: Yes, as you mentioned, he will now serve the purpose of being the chief military advisor to Secretary General Mark Rutte. That means that he's up here in NATO's political headquarters and not down in the military headquarters that are in Mons, Belgium, about an hour away. So he'll serve as a liaison between the chiefs of defense in each of NATO's 32 countries and the political side. That means the ambassadors that sit and meet at NATO constantly, the ministers. He really brings information from the political side to the military side and back the other direction as well. He's in constant touch with the Supreme Allied Commander, who is based at Shape. So this takes General Breuer out of any operational position, and he is really a liaison, bringing all 32 chiefs of defense to a coherent position, bringing them to agreement, and in that way bringing the strongest possible advice to the political side of NATO and the Secretary General.
0: And this comes at a time when Germany is expanding its military budget. It's aiming to have the largest conventional military in Europe. Do you see some significance there?
1: Absolutely. These are very much connected. In fact, I've been covering NATO for a long time, and even a few years ago, I wouldn't have been able to imagine Germany taking a position like this, because he needed the support of all of the other allies. And back when Germany was a really low spender on defense and really was considered one of the worst prepared militaries, there's no way that, you know, you could really have a credible candidate to take over as chief of the military committee of all of the countries. So this really does say so much about how Germany has wanted to change its own image inside NATO. And not just its image, its actual preparedness. As you mentioned, Germany says it's now going to have the largest standing military in Europe. Now, there's a long way to go before you get there, and it's still not among the top spenders of GDP on its defense, but it certainly is recognition of the role that Germany is now willing and really committed to playing. Germany has some other examples of taking a lot of responsibility inside NATO, taking over, for example, co-chairmanship of the Ramstein group that helps provide weapons to Ukraine. So this is really in line with the new Germany inside NATO, not the old one.
0: And Terry, apart from the election of General Breuer, what else was on the agenda of the military chiefs meeting in Copenhagen?
1: You know, the press conference afterwards, which is the only way we know what they talked about, really spanned the gamut of issues that are facing NATO now. The increasing number of hybrid threats, what NATO should do about them, because, of course, unless people are killed or it rises to a really significant threat against the sovereignty of a country, you can't really use the NATO military mechanisms like Article 5. So that was part of the discussion with the journalists after the meeting. They also talked about the protection of the Arctic, you know, the Arctic Sentry mission that has been set up there with the Greenland news. And they also spoke about the fact that the U.S. is planning to draw down troops and resources from Europe. Nobody knows exactly what the size of that drawdown will be. There's talk going around about 25,000 troops being pulled out. So that was something that was asked of the current chief of the military committee, General Admiral Calvo Dragoni. And he said that, in fact, this is already happening, this drawdown. And he said everyone needs to be ready for a more significant withdrawal of U.S. resources.
0: Okay, Terry, just stay with us because I want to get your thoughts on our next story. NATO leaders, as we said, meeting in Copenhagen, they also welcomed the deal reached between Denmark, Greenland and the United States. According to the White House, the agreement will bolster U.S. military presence in Greenland and give Washington permanent control over Greenland's security. Donald Trump had repeatedly threatened to annex the Arctic island, even suggesting he could do it by force.
2: The future of Greenland has been in question for months. Now it appears some clarity could be coming very soon. In a Truth Social post on Friday night, US President Donald Trump said, "Breaking news. I'm pleased to announce that the United States of America has entered into an agreement with the Kingdom of Denmark and Greenland that gives the United States permanent control over security and all other needs in Greenland, completely addressing all of our many US concerns." Shortly afterwards, Danish Prime Minister Mette Frederiksen confirmed the news of an agreement with an official statement, saying that the United States, Denmark and Greenland expect to be able to sign an agreement in the coming week that will strengthen security in the Arctic and the North Atlantic region. A statement from Greenland's Prime Minister Jens Frederik Nielsen was also in the post, adding that, quote, "it's to the benefit of us all." The move comes after months of threats from President Trump, who repeatedly said he would do anything it takes to get control of the island.
3: "I don't have to use force. I don't want to use force. I won't use force. All the United States is asking for is a place called Greenland."
2: There was a sense of relief among the people in the semi-autonomous Danish territory, but many were apprehensive, waiting for the details of the agreement to be released.
4: "I'm not comfortable, but let's see the concrete terms of the agreement. Then we need to have a process to discuss it."
5: "It works very well for me because Denmark is too small. It cannot defend itself when it's such a small country."
2: Meanwhile, in the United States, people were still not sure exactly what to make of the agreement.
6: "I'm happy. That means that we'd be more secure as far as the nation. So we're good for it."
7: "Definitely don't believe that it's about security or anything like that, because I know the United States has a history of either forcefully taking territory or negotiating territory that the citizens have not been supportive of, all because of some natural resources. And I think that's what this, I think it's about natural resources in Greenland."
2: The deal is expected to be signed at the United Nations next week.
0: And so here's what the current head of NATO's military committee had to say about the Greenland deal in the meeting in Copenhagen.
8: "It's an agreement, so it's a very, very welcome. Well, we are not going in deep for that. Again, we have a lot of stuff going on there from the military point of view. We have the Arctic Sentry activity, which is a huge commitment for NATO on that. I mean, just consider NATO has the three flanks to take care of. It's the north flank, the east flank, and also the south flank. So this is our 360 degrees. And the Arctic northern flank is part of our patrolling activity. So military speaking, we are taking great care of that area."
0: Let's go back to Terry Schultz in Brussels. Terry, that sounds positive. Are there any doubts or skepticism left?
1: "Well, nobody knows what's in this deal. As the Vox Pops pointed out there, nobody's seen it, and we may not know exactly what's in it until next week when, as you mentioned, the leaders intend to sign it. So, of course, there is some relief that a deal has been reached that satisfies Donald Trump, because, to be honest, a lot of the insecurity around the Arctic region right now in the North Atlantic has been because of his threats, not only because there is concern, which there is, about the possibility that Russia and China increase their interests in Greenland, but everybody would be very happy if this issue were put to rest, because it has caused just the most enormous tension inside the alliance, fear inside the alliance about U.S. intentions, and it did cause NATO to set up this Arctic Sentry mission that you heard Admiral Cavadragone talk about, because they wanted to prove to Donald Trump that NATO could take care of it, that the Nordic countries were going to pitch into this. But Basically, from my read of this and many other experts who are speaking about it, there isn't much the U.S. is getting in this new reconfiguration of the language of the 1951 treaty that it didn't already have. The U.S. already had the right to have these bases on Greenland, to even expand those bases on Greenland. What it does make more explicit, Tommy, is that adversarial countries cannot get a stronghold in Greenland. Now, that's something that hasn't happened anyway, but so if that makes everyone feel better to have that in this new language, then I don't think anyone's against it. But I think the feeling in a lot of countries is that this could have been done without all the threats and without all the tension that this has caused to Greenland and Denmark and, in fact, NATO's European allies.
0: Okay. DW's correspondent Terry Schultz, thank you for your analysis. Voters in Germany's northeastern state of Mecklenburg-Western Pomerania head to the polls on Sunday in a vote seen as another key test for Chancellor Friedrich Merz. Polls put the far-right Alternative for Germany slightly ahead of the governing Social Democrats, with Merz's CDU trailing in single digits. In the state capital, Schwerin, rallies were held by both the Alternative for Germany as well as anti-fascist groups demonstrating against the AfD. A poor CDU showing would add to pressure on the Chancellor after the party's recent setback in Saxony-Anhalt. Joined now by DW political correspondent Julia Saudeli. Julia, this is a regional election. So tell us why it's attracting so much attention.
9: Well, just like the recent regional election in Saxony-Anhalt 2 weeks ago, this is potentially another vote that could further legitimize the far-right AfD party. They are polling first currently, and it could again be a strong showing for the party. Now, they are currently polling below 40%, unlike what happened in Saxony-Anhalt, so it seems at the moment quite unlikely that they might end up governing. But still, this would be an important result for them. At the same time, we've seen the party that has been in government here, the Social Democrats, and their current state leader, Manuela Schwesig, they made a huge comeback. They're now neck and neck with the AfD, recuperating basically 20% of the votes over a year. But this is not because of the Social Democratic Party itself. It is because of Schwesig as a candidate. But even though the AfD may not necessarily govern here, it is still another step for the party to show that they are a force to be reckoned with in an increasing number of German states.
0: Julia, tell us what's at stake, though, for Chancellor Friedrich Merz.
9: Well, his party, the conservative CDU, had quite a terrible showing in the vote in Saxony-Anhalt 2 weeks ago. They halved their votes, and it was quite an earthquake for the party. And they could see another bad result here. They're currently polling just above the 5% threshold to get into the state parliament. And would the state parliament, would the party not make it in, it would really be a catastrophe for the party. And already after this last regional election, some in the CDU have been considering whether Chancellor Friedrich Merz should continue in this role, considering how unpopular he is as a chancellor. His popularity is currently around 15%. And were the party to have a disastrous result here in this state, then it's hard to imagine how Merz could continue on as chancellor as he is right now.
0: Okay. DW political correspondent Julia Saudeli, thank you. Let's turn out to Bavaria's most famous annual event, Munich's Oktoberfest, opened Saturday for the 191st time. The city's new Green Party mayor, Dominik Krauser, kicked off the festival in style, needing just two strokes to tap the keg. More than 6 million visitors from around the world are expected to attend the 16-day beer festival, despite prices reaching a record high of nearly 16 euros for a standard 1 litre Stein. And a reminder of our top story. Germany's highest ranking military officer, General Carsten Brauer, has been elected to chair NATO's military committee, the principal military advisor to NATO Secretary General. Breyer takes the chair of the alliance at a time when Germany undergoes its largest defense transformation since the Second World War. You're watching DW News from Berlin. There's more news at the top of the hour. And of course, on our website, dw.com. I'm Tommy Oladipo for myself and the team. Thank you for watching.

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A strip of land along the Danube, an unsettled border dispute, and a handful of crypto millionaires with a radical vision. Welcome to Liberland. In the border region between Serbia and Croatia, a group of people are planning to create a new state that may one day look something like this. A political experiment attracting more and more supporters and challenging traditional democracy.

0: Antonella is excited. It's her first time visiting the country she hopes will one day become her new home. Her guide is already a citizen of Liberland and knows how to get there. Antonella, an Italian national, feels increasingly trapped in her job as a project manager at a software company. Too many taxes, too many regulations, she says. The government simply has too much control.
1: You really have the illusion to own things, but you are not in charge of anything.
0: Antonella recently applied for citizenship in Liberland, a state with about 1,300 people, even though no one lives there permanently yet. Right now, the only way to get there is by bike. Croatian authorities make it as difficult as possible to gain access. At a checkpoint, we get thoroughly searched. Filming is prohibited. The area is located on the Danube between Serbia and Croatia. The countries have been in a dispute over exactly where the border lies since the breakup of Yugoslavia. As a result, both view Liberland as the other's problem. In 2015, Vitja Dlička, then a financial analyst, took advantage of the unresolved border dispute and declared himself president of the Free Republic of Liberland. When he and his team aren't traveling on official Liberland business, they live in Prague, the capital of the Czech Republic. Jedlička's vision is a libertarian state that largely leaves its citizens alone, with as few government regulations as possible. He thinks wealth and productive output should grant greater political power. He says those who produce or own more should have a greater say in government.
2: Democracy, what it does, it averages out opinions in the society. So every smart decision is outweighed by some stupid decision by somebody else on the other side of the spectrum. And we believe that, you know, this idea of meritocratic society really will perform better. And we are testing it, and we are not asking for much. We just want to be self-governing territory of 7 square kilometers to prove that concept.
0: Antonella, who prefers not to give us her last name, and her guide have arrived. After a thorough security check, they find themselves on a small beach along the Danube. Two tree houses are the only permanent structure in Liberland for now. For Antonella, it's an emotional moment.
1: It means a step forward to a possible different future. Not just for this land, but this land can be an example for other countries. And yeah, this makes things very special.
0: Back in Prague, at a startup conference with a theme, disruption, Vitja Dlička is pitching his vision. This is the kind of place where he hopes to find people ready to challenge established systems and eager to explore alternatives. In Liberland, there are no taxes. All contributions to the community are voluntary, and the administration is entirely digital. Most importantly, he wants the economy to be able to flourish freely. Citizenship costs $10,000. However, it can also be earned through volunteer work. The conference attendees are intrigued. Many are hearing about the startup nation for the first time.
2: We decided back in 2015 to create a new society, new country. We were looking hard for the best possible place to make it. We found a beautiful no man's land. And we have a pretty big plans for upcoming season, not just expanding our diplomatic offices and building something beautiful in Liberland, but also, for example, launching stock exchange in Liberland.
0: But these renderings have little to do

0: the reality on the ground. The 7-square-kilometre floodplain along the Danube still has hardly any infrastructure. Wasim Al-Sindi, a British researcher, studies blockchain, cryptocurrencies and digital models of governance. He's been closely following groups promoting alternative utopian visions of governance and their supporters for years.
1: They're disaffected with the world around them. They feel that their freedoms or their sovereignty is being encroached upon in the societies that they live on, that their taxes might be too high, or that certain fields like defence and biotechnology are overregulated. Very often it's people that are in the business of doing enterprise. It's very often entrepreneurs, and they're looking for a regulatory arbitrage.
0: Liber Pulco is an annual gathering for kindred spirits held at a private resort known as Ark Village near the Serbian city of Apatin, about 10 kilometers from Liberland. It's a place where very different people come together. Hippies, people living alternate lifestyles, even a Holocaust denier who refused to be filmed. Very few are willing to speak with journalists, believing we'll take whatever they say out of context. But one retired British man proudly shows us his Liberland passport. Colin Wood has been living in Ark Village for 2 years. He'd much rather live directly in Liberland, but Croatian authorities are still preventing that for now. Colin says permanent development and settlement are only a matter of time.
2: I haven't given you a timeline for this. I think it will change because there are more and more Liberlanders all the time. How many police can they afford to keep us out?
0: Croatian authorities would prefer not to comment on Liberland at all. The Ministry of Foreign Affairs wrote to us that the so-called Liberland project is little more than provocations lacking any legal basis. A few years ago, Vit Jedlička was arrested while attempting to enter Liberland and was barred from entering Croatia for 5 years. These days, he usually observes the area from a safe distance. Yet he remains defiant.
3: This is this situation when a new country is created and it's about who is actually in control of what, right? And yes, like if they don't have anybody, if Croatia doesn't have anybody living in Liberland and they're only Liberlanders, then of course they're very in control. But this flip, at some stage, this is the creation of statehood, right? When the control actually flips from one entity to another. And it can be sometimes difficult, it can be dramatic, or it can be also very peaceful.
1: In many ways, these people are hopeful for the collapse of everything that we understand to be the societies and the nation states, the federations that we live inside. They're willfully bringing about the destabilization and collapse of those. That's where their hope comes from.
0: For well-heeled visitors to the festival, Jedlička organizes exclusive boat trips to Liberland. On board, besides the DJ, are many anarcho-capitalists who reject any form of government. But there are also scientists who hope to conduct research free from regulation. The ship is not allowed to dock. Separating the guests from Liberland is an EU external border with no official crossing. All they can do is wave from the sun deck.
4: We love you guys!
5: Love you guys!
0: The 10 or so people on the beach cycle to Liberland just for the day. No one can live there permanently, but that doesn't stop Liberland supporters from firmly believing in their vision of creating their own state.
6: Building a country doesn't work overnight.
7: Well, if it was that easy, everybody would
6: exactly.
7: do it every day.
6: So, I mean, we're in for the long haul. I have no doubts in my mind that we will succeed in this.
8: First come the dream, then the reality. You know how it is.
0: Back in Liberland, Antonella and her guide meet Roland, who is here to keep watch. The retired German regularly spends days and nights here, even though camping is officially prohibited.
9: We just show our presence. We're a team that says Liberland is permanently settled, even if it's only been me for the past 2 days. A lot of people are coming back now, and there were times when there were a few more of us. It's not like I'm just some crazy hermit or something.
0: He shows us what happens when nobody is here, a homemade shower with a filtration system destroyed.
9: This was really upsetting.

Someone must have used a winch or a heavy vehicle. There used to be drinking water. You can still see the tank back there. There was a sink, but now it's also just trash. There was a water heater, but they stopped.

0: recognized Liebeland. For Jedlička, however, the problem lies with those who have not yet understood the project's potential, not with the project itself.
1: We want to be friends with everybody, we want to trade with everybody, and we want to attract all these billionaires. And yet, it's a fact that, you know, that the top 10 richest people of Liberland are actually richer than top 10 richest people of Croatia. It's not some illusion, it's like that.
0: Antonella's support of Liberland is unshaken. But as long as its legal status remains unclear, this project in the sands of the Danube is unlikely to attract billion-dollar investments. To date, Liberland has more in common with a makeshift encampment than a state.
2: Being independent from everything and everybody. Yeah, being able to do things your own, and if anything happens, it's your fault, you can't blame anybody.
0: After a good hour, we head back. We're not allowed to spend the night. The Croatian authorities wouldn't allow it. 2 days later, Antonella is a few thousand euros poorer, but happy, having finally received her Liberland passport. It's professionally printed, but essentially useless. The document wouldn't be accepted by any actual countries. But of course, she still has her Italian documents too. For those who believe in it, Liberland holds the promise of a better, freer future. However, more than 10 years after its proclamation, that future is still nowhere in sight.

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1: What's new? We'll tell you.
2: We are happy. We are happy that we are back home.
1: What's the story? We have it.
3: Getting a visa is more difficult than finding gold, really.
1: What's it to you?
4: They have dreams for here and beyond for their future.
1: In-depth stories and issues that are being discussed across the continent. DW News Africa. Next. A Tuesday morning in New York, not a cloud in the sky. A few minutes later, the world is different and has never been the same again. 25 years after 9/11.
5: Were we successful after spending a few trillion dollars on the war on terror? And who's winning?
1: The day that changed the world. In 45 minutes.
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7: This is DW News Africa, and I'm Tomi Oladipo. Coming up on the program, spoiled, damaged, and rotten. Why millions in Nigeria are risking their health to put food on the table. As Nigeria faces a worsening food crisis, DW reports on the dangerous choices families are making as the cost of fresh produce moves beyond their reach.
8: I am at one of the biggest food markets in Lagos, and much of the produce here comes from farms in northern Nigeria. But because of bad roads, trucks can spend days in transit, and by the time they arrive, some of the goods could have been damaged or spoiled.
7: And preparing for Africa's first Olympics. The Olympic flame arrives in Senegal as the country gets ready to host the 2026 Youth Games, the first Olympic sporting event to be held on the continent.

Go hungry or eat bad food? That's the dilemma facing millions of Nigerians as prices continue to rise. More than 36 million people are facing severe food shortages or cannot afford the food they need. Staples like maize, millet, and sorghum are getting more and more expensive, and that's adding to the pressure. Plus, conflict and insecurity, especially in northern Nigeria,

0: disrupting farming and the movement of food. But even in the big cities, as costs rise, some Nigerians are turning to spoiled produce because that's all they can afford. Authorities in Lagos are warning people not to eat moldy tomatoes due to the risk of liver damage and other serious illnesses, and that contrary to some myths, cooking may not make the tomatoes safe. The state says it sent teams into markets to go after any traders selling unsafe food. But for many Nigerians, that warning highlights a painful reality. Food inflation continues to rise, pushing many to the point of desperation. DW's West Africa correspondent Azizat Olaoluwa reports on how the cost of living crisis is forcing some people to choose between their health and their next meal.
1: Damaged and moldy vegetables are being sold in some Nigerian markets, and they may be silently damaging poor people's health. Earlier in May, medical experts and the Lagos State Consumer Protection Agency, LASCOPA, advised its residents not to consume spoiled tomatoes, citing serious health risks. Experts say eating moldy produce is a serious cause for concern.
2: When people ingest or consume foods that have been exposed and are rotten, so one of the things you would notice is that they are prone to having, you know, gastroenteritis, food poisoning, and many other things. And you see that many of them come down, go to the hospital as a matter of emergency, and some even present very late, and then they sadly are unable to make it.
3: I am at one of the biggest food markets in Lagos, and much of the produce here comes from farms in northern Nigeria. But because of bad roads, trucks can spend days in transit, and by the time they arrive, some of the goods could have been damaged or spoiled.
1: There are even names for them: Esha, which means damaged, and Baje, which is spoiled vegetables. But some are using produce which is worse than spoiled. This video shows a woman caught trying to blend rotten tomatoes that had maggots at a public vegetable grinding shop, a place patronized by Nigerians who don't have their own food processor. It went viral online, causing widespread outrage. Inflation is biting in Nigeria. It is forcing many people, including some food vendors, to buy and cook spoiled vegetables. They cost just a fraction of the prices of fresh ones. Opayemi Oluwatobi has been walking around the market for hours, looking for Esha tomatoes and chili peppers to buy. But even the damaged produce is too expensive for her.
4: I don't have enough money to buy fresh tomatoes, and the prices of the damaged ones are too high. I cannot afford them. Rotten vegetables are not good for people to eat, but I don't have money, and fresh ones are very expensive. So we must manage somehow. May God not let it affect us.
1: For traders like Haruna, who sell only Esha tomatoes, it's not just a business strategy. They believe they are meeting people's crucial needs.
5: Some people will walk by, see this, and will not buy because they don't want it. They see it as what should be dumped. But those that are poor will come, price it, and buy it because that's what they can afford.
1: It is a similar picture for people struggling to make ends meet in Abuja, the country's capital. Just like Lagos, living here is super expensive, so low-income earners are forced to adjust their spending. At this market, damaged veggies are openly sold with no one checking the quality of the goods. Ramatu, a widow and mother of four, sells and eats spoiled onions. Like her, many poor Nigerians believe they are safe from illness, even if they are eating damaged produce.
6: Disease doesn't kill Africans. If someone is rich, they won't buy rotten onions, they will look for fresh ones. It can't cause any hazard for poor people. Diseases don't affect them. If they eat anything, it won't cause a health risk.
5: I choose to buy spoiled pepper because it's cheap. The moment you wash it, it's clean, so you can then grind it. We do this because of the cost of living crisis. In the past, when we were young,

0: young, people used to throw produce like this away, but life has changed. No one will throw it away now. You have to wash it and use it.
1: If I sell these rotten onions, I at least get a fraction of my expenses back instead of taking a loss. But to be sincere, I wouldn't eat this at home.
2: Nigeria's National Bureau of Statistics says 63% of Nigerians are multidimensionally poor. Access to safe food is just one aspect of that.
3: A recent UN report shows that more than 190 million Nigerians could not afford a healthy diet in 2025. A global report on food crisis also indicates that the country is set to experience one of the highest increases in food insecurity worldwide this year.
2: And with food inflation rates rising to 20% recently, millions of Nigerians continue to face food pressure, which means they have to adopt harmful coping strategies to survive.
4: There are certain toxins that are produced by certain microorganisms, like for instance with aspergillus, that is the fungi, it's a particular fungus. When it creates certain aflatoxins, those aflatoxins are very, very heat resistant. So no matter how much you heat them, they will still remain. Consistent consumption of this type of aflatoxins can put people at risk of liver damage and in the end, in some cases, cancer.
2: DW made several requests for answers from the Federal Competition and Consumer Protection Commission, FCCPC, on how they are ensuring food safety in the country, but we did not get any response. As Nigerians wait for stronger food regulations and enforcement, those who buy spoiled vegetables can only hope it won't affect their health.
5: Authorities in Lagos, Nigeria's largest city, are warning people not to eat moldy tomatoes. But how useful is that advice when some families say the alternative is going hungry? I put that question to Dr. Adeni Odugbemi, a food safety and quality expert at Archer Daniels Midland Company in Kentucky.
6: Yeah, so in a recent study that I came up, it shows that 10% of the global population live in abject food insecurity. That means this population of people have no idea where their next meal is coming from. So somebody who is in abject hunger, who has no other choice, when they see a spoiled vegetable, obviously will eat it because of hunger. So the next solution now comes into what do we need to do to bridge this gap, to have people have good food to eat so that they don't eat spoiled or rotten vegetables. Because we, like we said, science has told us that these rotten vegetables have health consequences. So in essence, what we need to start talking about is that how do we get good food to people? We've got the concept of what we call food sovereignty. How do we make sure that people have food sovereignty, meaning people have the right and the choice to good food, good nutrition, good diet, the whatever the case we call it. So the idea is for us to ensure that we do not make it that people have no other choice than to eat this unwholesome food, but we create an enablement and an environment where people actually have the wholesome, the desirable, the nutritious and the good food to eat. And these unwholesome foods are taken off the dinner tables or lunch tables or breakfast tables, whatever we call it, of consumers.
5: I suppose part of that is also maintaining standards. You know, most Nigerians buy their food, or at least some of their food, from open markets, from informal traders. How can you enforce food safety standards in those settings?
6: You see, that is exactly the topic of what we're talking about right now. That majority of consumers, let's talk about it, let's go bigger, in sub-Saharan Africa, relies on the informal sector for their food products, their groceries, whatever they consume. So these markets are not regulated, they are not enforced, and they are just open. So the idea is for us as an industry, as a government, as a consumer, to start placing emphasis and requirements on these people. The idea is that almost all nations in sub-Saharan Africa has a regulatory agency for their food consumer product. But the idea is that how strong, how efficient, how effective are those agencies? The mama put that is selling vegetables on the roadside, or that woman that sells tomato on the roadside, she probably inherited the business from her mother, great-grandmother, great-great-grandmother, and they've always been selling tomatoes. That woman doesn't care about standards.

0: an agency can sit up in the state headquarters or the headquarters of the building and write procedures and practices. But those women selling the tomatoes and vegetables and onions, they're careless. That is where advocacy is what we're trying to preach right now, that let's take these things to those women at the market, at the stalls, at the shops, whatever we call it, that let them begin to know the health implication of what they sell and how it affects the health. Health of consumers, understanding the what and the how, and taking those advocacy strategies to those people selling it at the grassroots levels now becomes, I'm of the opinion that when we talk about enforcement, when we talk about injunctions, those are good, those are practical, but the most important thing is those advocacies and talking to those mama puts and the barbershop shoots and whatever that sells, the implications of the necessity of why what they do contribute to the popular public health of the population is what is critical.
1: I suppose these policy discussions probably sound a bit longer term. I'm just wondering what the authorities can do immediately. For example, in Nigeria, where you have sort of more than 30 million people in facing major food shortages, what can they do to protect these people, especially those who cannot afford safer food?
0: So it's a joint work. It's a collaboration. It's not something that one agency can do, and it's not one thing that people could do. It's about, like I said, the advocacy at all levels. Look at from the grassroots, from the city level to the local government, to the state level, to everywhere. It's about that advocacy is what we're beginning to campaign right now. It's about understanding and educating the people the why. Most of those people who do these jobs don't understand the whys. They don't know the implication. They thought, oh, we've always sold rotten tomatoes for ages, and we've done it this way, and this is how my grandmother handed it over back to me, and that's how my mother did it, and this is our source of life. Livelihood. So it's not about regulatory, because if we want to begin to start enforcement and throwing things away and closing down the shop, we're closing down the source of livelihood of people. We're closing down the business of people. So we need to start thinking it differently, that how can we get this message of food safety out? The days of leaving food safety to FATE, FATE, are over. We need to start working at it, because FAITH, FATE, will not help us in the case of a public health pandemic. So we need to start understanding that taking food safety measures at all level, anywhere food is being sold, becomes very critical.
1: Very clearly put, Dr. Adeni Odugbemi, a food safety and quality expert. Thank you very much for your insight. Well, let's bring in Aisha Rahim Bolarinwa. She's a food systems researcher and the CEO of Farms to You, which is developing solutions for smallholder farmers in sub-Saharan Africa. Good to have you with us, Aisha. We know Nigeria has a large agricultural sector. But why is it that it can't deliver safe and affordable food for the public?
2: I mean, there are lots of strains as to why Nigerian farmers are suffering lately. Some of the biggest ones in recent months has been insecurity. If you've been following the news in Nigeria, there have been lots of abductions. Not all the abductions make the news. For instance, in Benue State, there has been a sharp decline in the number of farmers that are going to the farm just because of safety. So, of course, when supply goes down and demand is still very much high, because, of course, in Nigeria, lots of food groups were still a net importer, palm oil, for instance, rice. And when the farmers that are growing the little that we actually are able to consume locally are not going back to the farm, it's economics. You have even lower supply. The prices go up because demand is still high and growing, because Nigeria is also a growing population. So the macro alone is a reason why there's increased strain on Nigeria's food system. This is now not to talk about things like the cost of fertilizer being impacted by the Iran war, of course, the continuous war of Ukraine, Russia, and the impact of that on fertilizer. Again, we're a net importer of fertilizer. So these are just some of the factors that trickle down to the end consumer in terms of the cost of food being so much higher. And I actually don't see it slowing down, unfortunately, because we see increased trends of, you know, people just not going to the farm.
1: Right. For our people watching from other parts of the world who are not quite familiar with the scenarios in Nigeria, Nigeria has faced food crises before, but what is it about the current pressure that, on families, for example, that is making things particularly severe?
2: I mean, the cost of living has, in the last 2 years, has significantly shot up. This is related to the removal of subsidy. Fuel is now, and again, because Nigeria is not, you know, we are energy deficient in the sense where there are lots of energy shortages. Some places are not even on the energy grid or electricity grid. So the cost of petrol alone has really reduce people's incomes significantly. Of course, the government has done certain things like increasing the minimum wage, which has been by the largest percentage. But in real terms, the costs, the increase in income has not tracked with the increase in costs. And I think this is really what is causing the increased strain. We're seeing this translating in increased insecurity in certain places because people just can't afford to eat. And when people can't afford to eat, you know, it really raises lots of crisis. So I think the as much as from a macro level, Nigeria is trending better in terms of stock markets and, you know, things as recent as Dangote's IPO is again, you know, given and, you know, also our currency is the most stable it has been in recent months. There is no social welfare system, and that is really starting to show the gaps and the holes because it's really affecting low-income people, low-income earners. You know, we were joking earlier where I was like, thankfully I missed the traffic, 12-hour traffic yesterday. The cost of traveling, just that strain, the stress, it's really taking its toll on people's lifestyle, on people's well-being. So I think it's the fact that, you know, Nigeria is going through lots of economic strain. There are things like subsidy removals, increased taxes, lots of things coming from a government perspective in the hope of growing the economy. But without a social welfare system, and as much as food banks have been opening up in certain places in Lagos, it's really not capturing enough of the welfare needs of those that are really most affected by these issues.
1: So on that note, looking short term and looking long term, if you were to advise the government on what to do to address these needs, particularly on this sort of food supply angle, affordable, safe, good quality food for Nigeria's people, but also good, you know, solutions for the producers. How would you sum up what you would say Nigeria needs to do to address this?
2: We have to incentivize farmers to go back, you know, to the farm because our food, and again, because the world on a global scale, the world is not. We're going through a deglobalization phase. So we're already seeing certain countries reducing, you know, having export embargoes. So we really need to think about how we can be more self-sufficient. And that means supporting the farmers. We don't have subsidy systems for farmers. You know, things like Uncle Borrower Scheme, which was on paper such a fantastic program, but of course, very, very poorly implemented. So from a government perspective, how do you incentivize the farmers to go back to the farm? How do you introduce protections? It's very hard for farmers to get access to capital to even grow. As I mentioned, the scenario of a farmer that has lost their entire harvests, in transit to a market to sell. How does that farmer go back to the farm? So does that mean that farm is now, that business is over? That trickles down to the end consumer. So we need to think about that. And then social welfare, things like food banks, ramping up on things like that, you know, subsidizing food as well. It's really important to go into communities that are really, really affected. People often think of Nigeria, Lagos, Abuja, but there's a lot

0: more, and there are a lot more places that are even facing issues at a much higher percentage. Because, for instance, Lagos is actually one of the places where fuel is cheapest. Fuel is petrol is much more expensive in other states like Kano, Kaduna, for instance. So I think it's incentivizing farmers to go back to the farm, subsidizing their production, and strengthening the social welfare of those that are most, the low-income earners, those that are really most impacted by the increased cost of living and cost of, government in terms of taxes, petrol, electricity, which has also increased. Apart from fuel, electricity has also increased in the last 2 years.
1: It's been great reading your thoughts, Aisha. It's Aisha Rahim Bolarinwa, CEO of Farms to You. Thank you for speaking to us.
0: Thank you for having me.
1: Africa's long wait to host the World Athletics Championships is over. Nairobi will stage the event in 2029 after beating rival bids from London and Rome. And that's just one milestone in African sports. Another is just weeks away. Senegal is preparing to host the Youth Olympic Games, the first Olympic event ever held on the continent. Its flame has arrived in Dakar and is beginning a journey across the country before the games open on October the 31st.
2: The Olympic flame made its way from Athens to Africa in a carefully choreographed operation. Travelling thousands of kilometres, accompanied by guardians in two safety lanterns. There was a carnival atmosphere as hundreds waited to greet the flame in Dakar, ahead of Africa's first games.
3: C'est la première fois.
4: It is the first time that the flame has arrived on Senegalese soil and on African soil. We were trusted. We were entrusted with hosting this event. That is why, from Johannesburg to Nairobi, from Dakar to Djibouti, it is all of young Africa that is watching you and watching you with pride.
2: One 100 Senegalese women, known as Linguère, a title for queens, carried the flame at the start of its African adventure. Their colourful procession, a celebration of local women, diversity, and the passing of values between generations. Ending with the lighting of the Olympic cauldron.
5: This is an event not only for Senegal, but for Africa. It's a great honor for Senegal to host these Youth Olympic Games because it really shows that, on the international stage, Senegal continues to shine through sport, its culture, and its democracy. And we have a very beautiful country.
2: Ahead of the start of the Dakar Youth Games next month, the Olympic flame will travel through all 14 regions of Senegal before returning to the capital for the opening ceremony.
6: The flame is going to go on a magnificent tour all around the country, and people are going to be asking what it is and inquiring and finding out that Senegal is going to be the host of the first ever Olympic event in Africa.
2: Some 2,700 young athletes from around the world are due to take part in this historic event. A proud moment for Senegal and the whole African continent.
1: And on that note, we end the show, but be sure to check out our other stories on dw.com/Africa or social media. See you next time. Bye-bye.

0: Tuesday morning in New York, not a cloud in the sky. A few minutes later, the world is different and has never been the same again. 25 years after 9/11.
1: Were we successful after spending a few trillion dollars on the war on terror? And who's winning?
0: The day that changed the world. In 15 minutes. Music has changed.

0: their lives.
1: They have been involved in a life of crime and drugs.
0: Now these street kids are playing in an orchestra. Ntumba Kamunga shows them how to hit all the right notes because he believes that street children are born to shine. AfriMax. In 90 minutes.

0: What is Europe?
1: I never had a space to talk about it.
0: How is Europe managing?
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19: NATO army chiefs elect Germany's highest-ranking general to the alliance's top military advisory role. General Breuer takes the chair of NATO's military committee at a time when Germany undergoes its largest defense transformation since the Second World War. Also coming up, Yemen's Houthis say they're behind a drone and missile attack on Saudi Arabia. Flames and smoke rise near Riyadh's international airport as authorities issue a string of emergency alerts across the kingdom. I'm Tomi Oladipo, and DW News starts now.

0: Germany's highest-ranking military officer, General Carsten Breuer, has been elected to chair NATO's military committee. The role makes him the principal military advisor to NATO Secretary General Mark Rutte. General Breuer, seen here on the right alongside German Defense Minister Boris Pistorius, currently serves as Germany's chief of defense. He'll take over from Admiral Giuseppe Cavo Dragoni in July 2027. Many within the alliance see Breuer's election as recognition of Germany's significant recent contribution to strengthening European defense capabilities. DW correspondent Terry Schultz has more on the position to which Carsten Breuer has just been elected.
1: Yes, as you mentioned, he will now serve the purpose of being the chief military advisor to Secretary General Mark Rutte. That means that he's up here in NATO's political headquarters and not down in the military headquarters that are in Mons, Belgium, about an hour away. So he'll serve as a liaison between the chiefs of defense in each of NATO's 32 countries and the political side. That means the ambassadors that sit and meet at NATO constantly, the ministers. He really brings information from the political side to the military side and back the other direction as well. He's in constant touch with the Supreme Allied Commander, who is based at Shape. So this takes General Breuer out of any operational position, and he is really a liaison, bringing all 32 chiefs of defense to a coherent position, bringing them to agreement, and in that way bringing the strongest possible advice to the political side of NATO and the Secretary General.
0: And this comes at a time when Germany is expanding its military budget. It's aiming to have the largest conventional military in Europe. Do you see some significance there?
1: Absolutely. These are very much connected. In fact, I've been covering NATO for a long time, and even a few years ago, I wouldn't have been able to imagine Germany taking a position like this, because he needed the support of all of the other allies. And back when Germany was a really low spender on defense and really was considered one of the worst prepared militaries, there's no way that, you know, you could really have a credible candidate to take over as chief of the military committee of all of the countries. So this really does say so much about how Germany has wanted to change its own image inside NATO. And not just its image, its actual preparedness. As you mentioned, Germany says it's now going to have the largest standing military in Europe. Now, there's a long way to go before you get there, and it's still not among the top spenders of GDP on its defense, but it certainly is recognition of the role that Germany is now willing and really committed to playing. Germany has some other examples of taking a lot of responsibility inside NATO, taking over, for example, co-chairmanship of the Ramstein group that helps provide weapons to Ukraine. So this is really in line with the new Germany inside NATO, not the old one.
0: And Terry, apart from the election of General Breuer, what else was on the agenda of the military chiefs meeting in Copenhagen?
1: You know, the press conference afterwards, which is the only way we know what they talked about, really spanned the gamut of issues that are facing NATO now. The increasing number of hybrid threats, what NATO should do about them, because, of course, unless people are killed or it rises to a really significant threat against the sovereignty of a country, you can't really use the NATO military mechanisms like Article 5. So that was part of the discussion with journalists after the meeting. They also talked about the protection of the Arctic, you know, the Arctic Sentry mission that has been set up there with the Greenland news. And they also spoke about the fact that the U.S. is planning to draw down troops and resources from Europe. Nobody knows exactly what the size of that drawdown will be. There's talk going around about 25,000 troops being pulled out. So that was something that was asked of the current chief of the military committee, General Admiral Cavo Dragoni. And he said that, in fact, this is already happening, this drawdown. And he said everyone needs to be ready for a more significant withdrawal of U.S. resources.
0: DW's Terry Schultz in Brussels. As we've heard, NATO leaders meeting in Copenhagen have welcomed the deal reached between Denmark, Greenland and the United States. According to the White House, the agreement will bolster U.S. military presence in Greenland and give Washington permanent control over Greenland's security. Donald Trump had repeatedly threatened to annex the Arctic island, even suggesting he could do it by force.
2: The future of Greenland has been in question for months. Now it appears some clarity could be coming very soon. In a Truth Social post on Friday night, US President Donald Trump said, "Breaking news. I'm pleased to announce that the United States of America has entered into an agreement with the Kingdom of Denmark and Greenland that gives the United States permanent control over security and all other needs in Greenland, completely addressing all of our many US concerns." Shortly afterwards, Danish Prime Minister Mette Frederiksen confirmed the news of an agreement with an official statement, saying that the United States, Denmark and Greenland expect to be able to sign an agreement in the coming week that will strengthen security in the Arctic and the North Atlantic region. A statement from Greenland's Prime Minister Jens Frederik Nielsen was also in the post, adding that, quote, "it's to the benefit of us all." The move comes after months of threats from President Trump, who repeatedly said he would do anything it takes to get control of the island.
3: "I don't have to use force. I don't want to use force. I won't use force. All the United States is asking for is a place called Greenland."
2: There was a sense of relief among the people in the semi-autonomous Danish territory, but many were apprehensive, waiting for the details of the agreement to be released. The deal is expected to be signed at the United Nations next week.
0: Yemen's Houthi rebels say they've carried out a number of attacks on targets across Saudi Arabia in retaliation to Saudi strikes on Yemen's capital, Sana'a, a day earlier. A spokesman for the group said they'd attacked, quote, "sensitive sites, including oil facilities in the kingdom." A large plume of smoke was visible near Riyadh's main airport on Saturday after explosions were heard in the capital. Saudi Arabia has warned its citizens that Houthis are planning attacks in the capital, Riyadh, along with the cities of Jeddah and Yanbu. Barah Shiban is a researcher and political analyst on Yemen and the Gulf at the Royal United Services Institute for Defense and Security Studies, RUSI. Good to have you with us, Barah. What are your initial thoughts on these latest events and what seems to be an apparent shift in the conflict?
4: Well, what is very apparent is the clear escalation by the Houthis. They are trying to show that they are determined to continue this fight. They will keep trying to push oil prices even higher. They are very clear in terms of their determination to keep attacking Saudi Arabia and to get Saudi Arabia more involved in the conflict, despite the many attempts over the last couple of years of the Saudis to maintain and contain the situation. And let's not forget that they've signed or reached an agreement with the Houthis back in April 2022. But now we can safely say this right now has collapsed.
0: Their intent is one thing, but their ability as well to threaten Saudi cities. What do these attacks tell us about their ability to tackle or to threaten, rather, Saudi cities and energy infrastructure?
4: Well, the Houthis have shown that they have ability to keep proliferating drones. These are the same type of drones that we saw flying over Ukraine that were Iranian supplied. This means that Iran has decided to send more equipment, facilities, experts directed towards the Houthis. And the IRGC has a unique capability of always opening fronts, new fronts outside of its border. It had tried for many months to open new fronts, open new arenas, but now the Houthis seems to be the most successful of Iran's, if you could like to say, axis of resistance.
0: And on the Saudi part, do you expect them to then take military or major military action in response?
4: Right now, they don't have much options. If they don't show deterrence, the Houthis will continue attacking them. And they know that the Western alliance is divided amongst itself. So they are kind of puzzled to not really aware and not, you know, really fully comprehending what to do regarding this new new situation. And Saudi Arabia has strong ties with the United States and, of course, with other European allies. So it's a big question. The Saudis, I think, have so far are at least hoping that this Omani mediation would succeed. But they are left with limited options. If they don't show deterrence, the Houthis will continue attacking them.
0: On that note, Iran says it sent conditions through the mediators for ending the wider war. Does this signal a genuine opening for diplomacy, or do you think the region's conflicts are getting more interconnected?
4: I'm afraid it's only the beginning. I'm not sure that those mediators have anything to add to what Iran had already proposed. It would be a big failure for Trump if he agreed to adding fees and tariffs or toll fee for the benefit of the Iranians. If he doesn't show that the Strait of Hormuz is totally open, like how it was before the conflict, then he clearly has failed in this conflict. And now Iran has a new choke point, which I think also the Houthis will try to do the same, requesting fees and tolls from the Strait of Bab el-Mandeb.
0: Okay, Bahar Shaban, thank you very much for speaking to us. Voters in Germany's northeastern state of Mecklenburg-Western Pomerania head to the polls on Sunday in a vote seen as

0: another key test for Chancellor Friedrich Merz. Polls put the far-right Alternative for Germany slightly ahead in the ahead of the governing Social Democrats, with Merz's CDU trailing in single digits. In the state capital, Schwerin, rallies were held by both the AfD as well as anti-fascist groups demonstrating against the AfD. A poor CDU showing would add to pressure on the Chancellor after the party's recent setback in Saxony-Anhalt. DW political correspondent Julia Saldeli told me why this regional election is attracting so much attention.
1: Well, just like the recent regional election in Saxony-Anhalt 2 weeks ago, this is potentially another vote that could further legitimize the far-right AfD party. They are polling first currently, and it could again be a strong showing for the party. Now, they are currently polling below 40%, unlike what happened in Saxony-Anhalt, so it seems at the moment quite unlikely that they might end up governing. But still, this would be an important result for them. At the same time, we've seen the party that has been in government here, the Social Democrats, and their current state leader, Manuela Schwesig, they made a huge comeback. They're now neck and neck with the AfD, recuperating basically 20% of the votes over a year. But this is not because of the Social Democratic Party itself. It is because of Schwesig as a candidate. But even though the AfD may not necessarily govern here, it is still another step for the party to show that they are a force to be reckoned with in an increasing number of German states.
0: DW political correspondent Julia Saldeli there. You're watching DW News from Berlin. I'll be back at the top of the hour with more. And remember, you can always get all the latest news and information around the clock on our website. It's dw.com. 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

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How much water do we need per day? Do stressed out plants scream for help? 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

0: In Manhattan, the journalists at the base of the towers were trying their best to do their job amid chaos and remain professional.
1: The big thing that Washington Post said, you know, you have to have everyone on the record. You have to have their professions.
0: NYPD Fire Chief Joe Pfeiffer had set up his command center in the North Tower. From there, he followed the firefighters' progress in the South Tower.
2: Battalion Chief Oriel Palmer was able to take an elevator to the 41st floor and gave radio transmissions asking for fire units to come in. We heard another loud roar, but it was different. This was like if you ever stand underneath a train trestle and hear a train coming overhead, the noise got louder and louder.

0: At 9:59, 56 minutes after the crash, the unthinkable. The South Tower collapsed like a house of cards. At that very moment, Kristen Shaughnessy, a reporter for New York One, was reporting live by phone from the base of the building.
1: It's coming down, Pat. It is just coming down. Pat, the debris is flying. I've got to run.
2: I kept talking, but then I was like, I have to. And an FBI agent said, you have to run or you're going to die. And we both ran. I was like, whatever he's doing, I'm going to do. And he was running too. So obviously you're going to follow what he's doing.
3: There is this cloud of dust that is forming around me. And at that moment, we all run for our lives.
2: That big swirl of smoke is following you. But it, you know, people are falling and tripping or whatever, and everybody stopped. Everybody stopped and picked that person up.
3: Another souvenir or thing you never forget is this metallic smell. And no matter where I've been in the last 25 years, if anything comes back, that smell is resurrected in my mind. You never forget that smell.
0: Fire Chief Pfeiffer was in the North Tower amid the rubble, still being filmed by the French crew.
4: And then the entire lobby goes completely dark, where you can't see the hand in front of your face. And I realized that I had to pull my firefighters out. And I got on my radio and I said,
5: Tower 1, all units, evacuate the building.
4: And this was probably the first time in history that a fire chief pulled firefighters out of the building when there was over 1,000 people still inside.
0: Live on the air, TV presenters were stunned. They couldn't fathom that the tower had collapsed and was completely gone.
6: I'll tell you that I can't see that second tower, but there was a cascade of sparks and fire, and now just encased in smoke. What is behind it, I cannot tell you.
0: At 10:04, New York Police Department helicopters circled the World Trade Center. They noticed that the remaining tower was leaning dangerously and relayed the information to officers on the ground, who ordered officers to evacuate immediately.
4: And they gave the message, the top 15 floors are glowing red, that the corner of the building is starting to buckle. Pull everybody back. It's not going to take much longer. And that message never got to the fire department.
0: At the time, the fire department and police used separate radio frequencies. The firefighters didn't hear the NYPD's warning and remained at the base of the North Tower.
4: How could that possibly happen at this most critical time?
0: At 10:28, the North Tower collapsed, claiming the lives of the majority of the 343 firefighters who lost their lives at the World Trade Center.
4: I was out in the street. I made it out of the North Tower, and I'm actually standing in front of the North Tower. And all of a sudden, we heard that loud roar again. But this time, somebody said, the building's collapsing. And we started to run. And then this beautiful summer day that was full of bright sunshine goes completely dark.
0: Journalists witnessed the tragedy unfold before their eyes, leaving them speechless.
6: Good Lord. There are no words.
0: More than 2,700 people in the towers had just died. Radio frequencies fell silent. A thick layer of gray ash completely covered Lower Manhattan. Everyone at the scene was in a state of shock.
3: I am walking through streets that are completely abandoned. It's absolutely silent except the muffled, distant sounds of firefighters and police officers talking. And there's pieces of debris and abandoned shoes on the ground. All I can think of is what deafening silence I am surrounded by.
2: I think it was barefoot. I went to get on another payphone on the east side, so when you're in that mode, you're just working, trying to get information. So there was no time to think about how you're impacted. I mean, I felt very lucky, because how do you survive that and other people don't? It's, you know, that's just kind of a luck of a draw.
4: And what went through my mind was, who survived? Who's trapped? At this point, the next move was to rescue those that were trapped in piles of debris.
0: As the towers collapsed, air traffic controllers were closely monitoring United Airlines Flight 93. It, too, had switched off its transponder and turned off course.
7: My assumption was it was headed toward Washington, D.C. And to me, I immediately assumed there was a struggle on board the aircraft.
0: At 10:03, the plane crashed into a field near Shanksville, Pennsylvania. An investigation would later confirm that passengers and crew had fought the terrorists, causing the plane to crash far from its intended target. All 33 passengers and 7 crew members were killed, along with the 4 terrorists.
8: We sent reporters to Pennsylvania to find out, to cover the crash. Reporters find relatives of people around the plane and get their accounts of what they were told by the people on the plane when they revolted and before the crash.
9: We have a correspondent on the scene of the airplane crash outside of Pittsburgh. David Mattingly, are you with us now?
10: Yes, Judy, I'm here. One of the last places you would probably expect to be touched by the violence of an act of terrible terrorism like we have seen today.
0: By 10:20 that morning, the process to ground all civilian aircraft was well underway. Thousands of planes were directed to land. After the shock of the unprecedented attacks, attention turned to identifying the perpetrators and searching for answers. On ABC, Peter Jennings publicly called on authorities to respond.
11: Again, I don't mean to say this in melodramatic terms. Where is the President of the United States? The President of the United States led, I know we don't know where he is, but pretty soon the country needs to know where he is.
12: There were no authorities, there were no leaders, there were no public figures, but it was TV.
13: There's no question that midday constitutes a kind of point of recognition when Peter Jennings said, where is the President?
0: The President was still on board Air Force One, cut off from the outside world. At 10:20, the decision was made to land at Barksdale Air Force Base in Louisiana so that the president could contact his staff in Washington. But the journalists on board were given no explanation.
14: I remember telling the press pool that I couldn't tell them where they were going and they couldn't bring their cell phones, where we were going to land.
15: But it turned out that a local news affiliate somehow had learned that Air Force One was coming.
14: The local media in Louisiana, on hearing of the attacks in Washington and New York, first thing they decided to do was send a TV crew out to the local Air Force base.
15: It was being broadcast live as the plane landed.
14: You can't hide a big blue and white 747 that says United States of America on it. It's really hard to do.
0: Footage captured by local TV stations revealed the improvised nature of the president's arrival. There was no armored car waiting to collect him. Just a regular car. Security was on high alert.
14: And when we got off that plane, the Air Force security is in full, battle gear with machine guns drawn. This is not something that's normal for Air Force One, and they're running around. It was tense, and then we drove in a very fast motorcade made up of whatever cars they could find on the base to the base commander's headquarters.
0: The president was finally about to learn of the terrible events that took place while he was in the air. The journalists, too, returned to a new reality.
15: I remember turning my phone on and I had something like 25 voicemail messages.
14: Everyone knew they had a job to do, but they also have families. And I remember I got a hold of my father and I said, look, I'm with the president, which was both probably very safe and also probably not.
15: Then I called my son's mom. I said, tell him I'm with the president and that's the safest place to be in the world right now. And she said, is it really? I said, actually, I don't know that.
0: To reassure the American public, the president made a brief address to the media.
16: The full resources

0: the federal government are working to assist local authorities. Make no mistake, the United States will hunt down and punish those responsible.
1: 1:30 in the afternoon. After less than an hour on the ground, the president boarded Air Force One again.

0: decision was made to go to Nebraska.
1: On television, footage of the collapse of the World Trade Center towers played over and over. For Barbie Zelizer, this repetition served a purpose beyond conveying information.
2: I think there is a piece of repetition that is soothing. There is a piece of repetition that is consoling. There is a piece of repetition that softens the blow each time it comes. You are creating a public that has a shared experience, and after that has a shared memory. That the repetition of images performs a ritual that consolidates people. It brings people together. It helps them understand things in similar ways and makes a community out of them.
1: It was the first time the internet had borne witness to an event of such magnitude. Immediately, the new medium adapted and carved out a new role for itself.
3: A number of websites which were otherwise dedicated to other things, you know, science fiction, cookery, hobbies, instantly became sort of news websites because of their ability to kind of see what was happening and then share that kind of material as it was going online, making it available for most people. It was just a matter of just trying to kind of deal with the chaos around them.
1: Network television began to establish a narrative.
4: Who is responsible for this? Good
2: indication. So once the buildings went down and all the planes had been grounded, our job shifted. What happened? Who did this? Why did they do this? How did they do it? So then our whole reporting method shifted from what is happening right now to why did this happen?
1: Journalists regained their bearings, and security experts like David Enzer began to flesh out the story.
5: And then I started calling my sources in the Central Intelligence Agency, at the Pentagon, and the State Department to try to figure out how the government was going to respond to this, to try to figure out how best to cover the story of what the U.S. was going to do in response to this. Were we under more attack? Were there more planes coming? No one knew.
6: CNN's David Ensor is in Washington, and he joins us.
4: I'm talking to U.S. officials who are obviously working on who is responsible for this. Their working thesis is that this is overseas terrorism, not domestic.
1: For experts, one name came to mind almost immediately. Al-Qaeda. Thousands of miles away in Sana'a, Yemen, FBI investigator Ali Soufan watched the footage of the towers collapsing. He immediately thought of his former boss, John O'Neill, a man who dedicated most of his career to tracking down Al-Qaeda.
7: He was my former boss. He was the head of the National Security Division of the FBI in New York. And he was a person who focused a big part of his career on hunting Al-Qaeda. John retired about a week before, and ironically, he became the head of security at the World Trade Center just before the World Trade Center attack. So he was my first call after the building collapsed. We didn't know anything about him. I tried to reach out to him so many times, but it always went through voicemail. But then we later heard the bad news that he perished in the attack. What a tragic irony.
1: John O'Neill died in the attacks carried out by the very people he had set out to bring to justice. John O'Neill had been tracking Osama bin Laden since the mid-1990s. The FBI suspected bin Laden was behind the attacks on American soldiers in Mogadishu, Somalia. In February 1998, bin Laden issued a fatwa, a religious ruling calling on Muslims to kill Americans at home and abroad. A threat he justified in an interview with CNN's Peter Arnett from a cave in Afghanistan.
8: The arrogance of the United States regime has reached the point that they occupied Arabia, the holiest place of the Muslim. For this and other acts of aggression and injustice, we have declared jihad against the U.S.
1: He criticized Americans for their support of Israel and for

0: Their military base is on holy soil in Saudi Arabia. That same year, U.S. embassies in Kenya and Tanzania were simultaneously targeted by suicide bombings that left 224 people dead and more than 4,500 injured.
1: That definitely shifted the way we look at Al-Qaeda. Now we're looking at them as an active terrorist organization. I was convinced it was Al-Qaeda. Unfortunately, not a lot of people in the U.S. government, especially in our own headquarters, believed that it was Al-Qaeda. John O'Neill supported my view. John O'Neill wanted me to do whatever I can in order to prove that Al-Qaeda is possibly behind that attack.
0: 2 years later, on October 12, 2000, Ali Soufan and John O'Neill were sent to investigate another suicide bombing targeting an American warship, the USS Cole, in the port of Aden, Yemen. 17 American sailors were killed and 39 wounded. At that time, John McLaughlin was the CIA's deputy director. Bin Laden had threatened to bring the fight to America. Still, many officials underestimated the likelihood of a large-scale attack on American soil.
2: The CIA had lived with this problem in a way that no other agency had. This had been an obsession of ours since the late 90s for sure, after the embassy attacks in Africa and the USS Cole bombing. There were a lot of people in Washington at that point who could not believe that a group not affiliated with the state could carry this out.
3: It was a failure of imagination. They just could not imagine that a guy with a long beard living in a cave or something would be capable of hitting the United States in a way that would really hurt.
0: In the mid-1990s, a man named Khalid Sheikh Mohammed devised a scheme to hijack commercial airlines and turn them into weapons. He pitched his plan to Osama bin Laden, who eventually approved it and began to prepare. The Al-Qaeda network was extremely difficult for the CIA to infiltrate. Around that time, the agency introduced drones to monitor hostile areas such as Afghanistan.
2: We had seen earlier someone we thought was bin Laden, in other words, a tall individual in a white robe, walking along surrounded by a diamond-shaped escort, which we would assume to be a security detail. And we asked ourselves, what if we could arm a drone? And we began joint work with the Air Force to see if that was possible.
0: The CIA requested government approval to use an armed drone to kill bin Laden.
2: There was a debate. The CIA director said, we know how to do this, but I'm not sure you want us to do this. And the meeting ended with the thought that we would come back and discuss this again. At the time, no one was ready to operate it in an armed mode.
0: At the start of the Bush presidency, the CIA pushed a plan to eliminate Al-Qaeda. But the government wasn't ready.

0: In the aftermath of the 9/11 attacks, a small group of demonstrators in East Jerusalem were filmed celebrating. The footage was sent to newsrooms in the US.
1: Palestinians are celebrating what they said was an attack against the United States.
0: The images were broadcast across US networks.
2: TV broadcasts is a recipe. You throw in a little bit of a stereotypical image of who you think is responsible, who can give you some vision of who they think is behind this. The repetition of these images demonizing Muslims created an absolutely certain, right, and I say that in quotation marks, very problematic understanding of who was at fault. The question that everybody walked around with, which was, why do they hate us?
0: The investigation continued. FBI agents had taken over airports, were combing through passenger lists, and two names caught the investigator's eye. Nawaf al-Hazmi and Khalid al-Midhar. The men were known to the CIA. They had been observed at an Al-Qaeda meeting in Kuala Lumpur more than a year before. At around 3 p.m. on September 11th, Air Force One landed at Offutt Air Force Base. The base was equipped with a secure video link to the White House. The president spoke with CIA Director George Tenet and other intelligence officers for a briefing on the investigation. John McLaughlin was there.
3: He asked for our assessment of what had happened, who was responsible. I also spent some time saying why we thought it was not Hezbollah, why we thought it was not Iran, why we thought it was not Iraq or some other place. The principal evidence was the presence of two Al-Qaeda operatives on one of the aircraft. That was a frequent question we got. How is it possible that this group of people who aren't resourced by a country, how are they able to do this? But I also remember that he said, we will find them and destroy them. Okay? Pretty clear mission statement at 3 o'clock in the afternoon.
0: The CIA knew about Nawaf al-Hazmi and Khalid al-Midhar as early as 2000. Still, the terrorists were able to live in the US and take flying lessons. On August 23, 2001, the CIA finally placed the two men on a watch list and passed the information to the FBI, which then began trying to locate them.
4: They had surveillance on them in Malaysia. They had pictures at locations that we actually told them these guys were at. They knew that Khalid al-Midhar had a visa to go to the United States. Both of them were in the United States since December of 1999. All these things were in their system in January of 2000. We have no idea why somebody in Washington decides that we should not give that information to anybody. We should not share it with the FBI.
0: Yet the CIA's deputy director was convinced that his agency did in fact pass on this information.
3: We did in email inform them that we had this information. And certainly after August 23, when we put them on a watch list, the FBI knew they were there. For whatever reason, the FBI, no one else could find them in that period of time we had between August 23 and 9/11.
0: In that case, the information would have been passed on to the FBI in full only 19 days before the attacks.
4: A 9/11 investigation that found no evidence whatsoever that the information was sent. There was a CIA inspector report that found out that the information was not sent. So all these investigations came to the same conclusion. But somebody in the CIA said, oh, no, I took the information to the FBI. An event that changed history.
0: By the afternoon of September 11th, the Al-Qaeda link was being openly discussed on television. But all eyes were still on Lower Manhattan, where images of the collapsed towers had given way to pictures of dust-covered firefighters searching through the rubble of the towers, which rescue workers had dubbed the pile.
5: Initially, my firefighters had hoped I would find people, but when we realized it was hopeless, But the firefighters continued to work and continued to search the pile. And I think that gave people who were watching a news broadcast hope. And their image was that of a firefighter in full bunker gear and their helmet looking for people. And I think not only my firefighters, but the entire world had this sense of hope.
0: Firefighters embodied the resilience of New Yorkers. One picture would go down in history symbolizing this resilience. An image captured by photographer Thomas Franklin. It echoed another image from the Second World War, the symbol of American resistance to Japan, the only other aggressor to have attacked America on its own soil at Pearl Harbor.
2: We are all living in a visual culture, so we recognize the image that, you know, holding up the flag dates us back to Iwo Jima, right? And we have in our lexicon a memory of these images, and we expect them to come up. And when they come up, they're condensed symbols, right? So the firemen play a really interesting symbolic role, again, in this grammar. They embody hope. They embody potential control. They embody a future, right? They embody a way to get out of this mess.
0: As firefighters searched for survivors, the U.S. Coast Guard organized the evacuation of Manhattan. With bridges and tunnels blocked, nearly 500,000 people were evacuated by boat within a few hours.
6: Send the women and children first.
0: The scale even surpassed that of Operation Dynamo, a 9-day operation in May 1940, when 339,000 Allied troops were evacuated from Dunkirk under siege by the German army. Meanwhile, journalists headed to hospitals across the city.
7: When you have a terrorist attack, the first place you go is the hospital, because that's where everyone's going to see where the victims have gone and for family members to find their loved ones.
8: I remember there was an area where they had a whole triage center, and it was so surreal because nobody came. Those beds were empty.
7: Because there's no bodies to even bring to the hospital.
9: So it was a very disturbing situation where you've got people expecting injuries, doctors standing outside the hospital, ambulances, and what was so weird and disconcerting was there wasn't. The people had all died in the collapse of the building.
0: Only a handful of people were found alive under the rubble of the towers. Outside the hospitals, families were desperately searching for news of their loved ones.
8: A lot of people were asking, they just wanted information, particularly about missing people. There were those pictures that people put up all over the city of their loved ones. Have you seen him or her? And the description and the last thing they were wearing.
7: I meet a 14-year-old boy named Isaiah Lopez, and he had run to the Trade Center to find his mother. He is looking all over for her now. He got 17 stitches on his arm because he had been cut by a piece of glass at the Trade Center. He didn't know where his mother was and was just trying to find her there.
0: People took their search online.
10: There were a lot of websites that were instantly dedicated to trying to gather the names of survivors and also the names of those who were missing, and to try to put people in touch with one another.
0: For France's traditional television channels, the day marked a watershed in the evolution of their news coverage.
11: At that point, the major channels didn't really have a culture of rolling news. It was still a novelty. The major traditional broadcasters were just discovering continuous news coverage. It still wasn't the norm. But this is the moment when we really stepped into that culture.
0: The French channel was then able to broadcast President Bush's return to Washington live.
12: They had four helicopters so that the entirety of the Secret Service, the military office, the president's staff, and the media. And the president knew he needed to address the nation. He needed people to see him.
0: The president returned to find a capital resembling a city at war.
12: And it was absolutely striking as we flew near the Pentagon. You could see the horrible black smoke. Pentagon in partial ruins. It really hits home. And Washington was empty, except for some National Guard troops.
13: And there was a military vehicle at the corner of M Street and the Key Bridge, like a city under occupation. And that was another moment it became unbelievable. The unbelievable became believable.
0: The Pentagon's death toll became clear. 125 people died in the building, along with all 64 people on board American Airlines Flight 77. Back at the White House, the president began working on his speech. At 8:30 in the evening, George Bush addressed the nation from the Oval Office for the first time that day.
14: Today, our fellow citizens, our way of life, our very freedom came under attack in a series of

0: deliberate and deadly terrorist acts. The victims were in airplanes or in their offices, secretaries, businessmen and women, military and federal workers, moms and dads, friends and neighbors. Thousands of lives were suddenly ended by evil, despicable acts of terror.
1: 9/11 was just the beginning of the changes. And the president's speech that night laid out who'd attacked us, but that the military was on high alert, the intelligence agencies were on high alert, and there was more to come.
2: On the evening of September 11th, TV news presenters began to use the word war.
3: The United States is at war.
2: The American government pressured its security agencies for a swift response. The CIA already had plans and intelligence networks in place for targeting al-Qaeda.
4: At the end of the Clinton administration, the National Security Advisor had asked us to put together what he or we called a blue sky plan. That is to say, what you would do to fight this if you were unconstrained by sources, resources, and authorities. And so we did that. The night of 9/11, at about 10 or 11 o'clock, I turned to my computer and I typed one sentence: nothing will ever be the same. And that's my point, that after 9/11, the way you thought about all these things changed. Intervening in a country, let's go do it, because that's the only way we're going to get. We had a plan on the table by Saturday with the president. By September 15, we put a big, thick binder on the table with plans for attacking al-Qaeda in dozens of countries around the world. He gave us authorization to do it.
2: The plan was approved, and the CIA given broad new powers and resources to implement it.
4: Resources increased in a short amount of time. We had increased our counterterrorism center to over 1,000 people. The Pentagon, at that point, did not have a plan for combating al-Qaeda. And we had our teams on the ground within 15 days of 9/11.
5: The incredible picture of CIA officers on horseback in Afghanistan in the days after the attack. The CIA went into action very quickly on the ground in Afghanistan. So they started to move really, really quite quickly, because they had already been worried that this could happen and thought about what would the response be.
2: America entered a new era. An era of vengeance, of war, and of patriotism, epitomized by President Bush's speech to Congress on September 20th.
0: Either you are with us, or you are with the terrorists.
2: The president's remark set off a patriotic fervor.
6: There was a kind of movement in the country for the kind of pressure on the news media to be more patriotic, more supportive. Television networks pretty much capitulated to pressure and to wear American flag pins on their lapels and to behave in other ways that were more patriotic.
5: There's a lot of patriotic fever in the air. And people say, well, what do you think, what kind of a patriot are you? You know, was I overly rah-rah pro-America? Maybe. Was I not critical enough of some of the failings of the people I was talking to every day? Probably. But it's very difficult to get that balance right. You have to ask tough questions. Your job is to be a journalist and to be, quote, objective. And yet, almost nobody is objective at a time when America's been attacked.
7: Unfortunately, most viewers did buy into patriotism. I think that most felt that this was the correct way to go. The problem with patriotism is, when do you turn it off once you've turned it on, right? If you are being patriotic to cover something like 9/11, why would you not be patriotic to cover the invasion of Afghanistan or the invasion of Iraq? And that's precisely what happened.
2: The country launched its war on terror. In October, it passed the Patriot Act, which expanded security agencies' surveillance powers on U.S. soil. Internationally, the CIA was given

0: broad new authority to capture and detain suspected terrorists, including through a network of secret overseas prisons, a practice that was criticized for violating international law.
1: There was a sense of urgency in the U.S. government, understandably, and that what it was coming from was their fear of more attacks. So they wanted to hit Al-Qaeda quickly before they could, and get them off balance, before they could attack us again in some way. It unfortunately led to black sites, secret prisons in a series of foreign countries where some of the top Al-Qaeda people suffered what was later described as torture. And it was not one of the better moments, frankly, in American history.
0: On October 7th, the U.S. launched military operations on the Taliban in Afghanistan, who were harboring bin Laden. 2 years later, the target was Iraq, on the grounds that the country had weapons of mass destruction. The claim, put forward by Colin Powell at the UN, turned out to be false.
2: Mr. Colin Powell.
3: Less than a teaspoonful of dry anthrax in an envelope shut down the United States Senate in the fall of 2001.
0: Unbridled patriotism, media under pressure, and lies used to justify war. A recipe that fueled doubt and conspiracy theories online.
4: If the people don't have clear understanding of the facts, that will create conspiracies. That will diminish the trust between people and institutions and in democracy. This is the most important thing to function.
0: Ultimately, it took 10 years to track down and kill bin Laden, the man behind the 9/11 attacks. 10 years that profoundly altered the global balance of power. Some say the world has become a safer place.
5: The United States prior to this was very open, very transparent. But I think 9/11 left us with the feeling that we were kind of an open target, and so everything tightened up. Something else changed in the world. The whole idea of intervention, one country into another, was imaginable before 9/11, but not practiced that often. We see today manifesting itself in things like the operations in Venezuela.
0: The result was instability in the Middle East and Africa, and more death.
4: I mean, one of the reasons that I left the government is because I believed at the time that we were creating more terrorists than we were killing or arresting. Look at the region. The Taliban is back, and it's now a mess for us, for our interest. What does that tell you? Were we successful after spending a few trillion dollars on the war on terror? And who's winning? Look at Syria, look at the Sahel, look at Sudan, look at Libya, look at Yemen. Look at the region. It's all divided. It's all civil wars and insurgencies.
0: September 11th changed the world and left a deep scar, especially on those who witnessed the attacks.
6: This story probably brought out more of what it means to be a New Yorker. New Yorkers get a bad rap sometimes, but the truth of the matter is they are kind, they're thoughtful, they're helpful, they love being in their neighborhoods, they love helping other people, and this was one of those stories that just brought everybody together. I'm very proud to be a New Yorker.
7: It really did change the city. There was a feeling of togetherness. It really brought the city together. People were looking out for each other. People seemed kinder.
8: The friends I've made from the Trade Center are like incredibly deep friendships that we've had for decades now. And we kind of keep an eye out for each other.
0: The heroes of that day were not soldiers, great leaders, or secret agents, but ordinary citizens, passengers who fought back on the planes, and rescue workers in the towers.
4: The 9/11 legacy are the people who sacrificed their life that day. The innocent people who died. The firemen, the policemen who went rushing into the building knowing it might collapse and were getting people out.
9: And in times of crisis, we all become heroes and we all step up and do the right thing.
10: We want the new generation to hear those stories, because sooner or later, they will be called to be the next ordinary hero.
11: Music has changed their lives.
2: They have been involved in a life of crime and drugs.
11: Now these street kids are playing in an orchestra. Ntumba Kamunga shows them how to hit all the right notes, because he believes that street children are born to shine. Afrimax. In 30 minutes. Be surprised by our latest content, the DW Newsletter.

NATO army chiefs elect Germany's highest-ranking general to the alliance's top military advisory role. General Breuer takes the chair of NATO's military committee at a time when Germany undergoes its largest defense transformation since the Second World War. Also coming up, Yemen's Houthis say they're behind a drone and missile attack on Saudi Arabia. Flames and smoke rise near Riyadh's international airport as authorities issue a string of emergency alerts across the kingdom. I'm Tomi Oladipo, and DW News starts right now.

0: Germany's highest-ranking military officer, General Carsten Breuer, has been elected to chair NATO's military committee. The role makes him the principal military advisor to NATO Secretary General Mark Rutte. The General Breuer, seen here on the right alongside German Defense Minister Boris Pistorius, currently serves as Germany's chief of defense. He'll take over from Admiral Giuseppe Cavo Dragoni in July 2027. Many within the alliance see Breuer's election as recognition of Germany's significant recent contribution to strengthening European defense capabilities. Let's speak now to DW correspondent and NATO expert Terry Schultz. Hi, Terry. Can you tell us more about the position to which Carsten Breuer has just been elected and what you think he'll bring to the role?
1: Yeah, this takes General Breuer really out of an operational position. He was chief of defense for Germany and makes him the military advisor to Secretary General Mark Rutte. That means that he'll be coordinating positions among the 32 NATO allies, talking to the military advisors that they have there at NATO's political headquarters, and not the military headquarters down in Mons. It puts him in, you know, really speaking into the Secretary General's ear about the military opinions on whatever is being discussed politically there. And Breuer is a really interesting figure. You know, he has been extremely outspoken for a general, and especially for a German general, about what he sees as the threat from Russia. Now, this is something that a lot of top military officials perhaps don't speak about so openly, but he has done so. He brought forward the timeline on which he thought that Russia may be preparing to make an attack on NATO up to 2029, one of the first really top-ranking military officials in NATO to do that. And he's got a really interesting background. Besides that, he led Germany's COVID task force. So sort of stepping out of the direct military position for that as well. So I think with such an outspoken guy taking this position, it also really shows that NATO feels that this is valuable at this time.
0: Mm. And do you think it's significant that a German military officer has been selected as the head of the military committee at a time when Germany itself is expanding its military budget and is aiming to have the largest conventional military in Europe?
1: Yeah, that's certainly not a coincidence. If Germany weren't doing those things, a German general would have a hard time gaining

0: gaining the confidence of all of his other counterparts to actually be elected to this position. So it's extremely important that Germany has upped its defense spending dramatically, has taken these bold measures, saying, as you mentioned, that it wants to have the largest army in Europe. You know, Germany used to play a much less prominent role inside NATO, and it didn't even want to be prominent at that time, saying that, you know, nobody wants to see a really strong Germany, and actually the other allies did want to see a strong Germany. So, you know, it was kind of slow to get to the 2% of GDP mark that it was envisioned by the year 2024. And now Germany is going to have to work very hard to move up to the 5% of GDP mark. But the government has committed to doing that. And in fact, General Breuer himself was one of the driving forces behind that. He says Germany absolutely has to be ready, as does the rest of NATO. And he's now going to be playing a much more pivotal role in seeing that the alliance can do that.
1: And Terry, what else was on the agenda as the military chiefs met in Copenhagen?
0: Yeah, the press conference there after their meeting really ran the gamut of the challenges that NATO faces now. They did, of course, welcome the appointment of General Breuer to start the beginning of next year. They also welcomed the agreement made between the United States, Greenland, and Denmark that hopefully that crisis will be over. And then they talked a lot about Russia's hybrid attacks on Europe. Germany, again, has been one of the key targets of these attacks that are attributed to Russia, at least in these most recent cases of the explosive-laden drones that were found at Leipzig Airport. But, you know, we're seeing these kind of attacks take place all across Europe, and much of the presumption is that it is those attacks are being launched by Russia. Of course, attribution takes quite a while. They also talked about another concern of the European NATO allies, that as they're facing these aggressive moves from Moscow, that the United States is talking about withdrawing troops. Of course, that's been on the table for a long time now, but just in recent days, we've heard that that number may be 25,000 troops pulled back from Europe. Those, of course, could come from Germany, one of the places where the concentration is highest. So allies are concerned about that. They don't have the specifics from the United States yet, but that's something that comes up anytime leaders of NATO countries get together, Tommy.
1: Okay. TW correspondent Terry Schultz, thank you. And as we've heard, NATO leaders meeting in Copenhagen have welcomed the deal reached between Denmark, Greenland, and the United States. According to the White House, the agreement will bolster U.S. military presence in Greenland and give Washington permanent control over Greenland's security. Trump had repeatedly threatened to annex the Arctic island, even suggesting he could do it by force.
2: The future of Greenland has been in question for months. Now it appears some clarity could be coming very soon. In a Truth Social post on Friday night, US President Donald Trump said, "Breaking news. I'm pleased to announce that the United States of America has entered into an agreement with the Kingdom of Denmark and Greenland that gives the United States permanent control over security and all other needs in Greenland, completely addressing all of our many US concerns." Shortly afterwards, Danish Prime Minister Mette Frederiksen confirmed the news of an agreement with an official statement, saying that the United States, Denmark, and Greenland expect to be able to sign an agreement in the coming week that will strengthen security in the Arctic and the North Atlantic region. A statement from Greenland's Prime Minister Jens Frederik Nielsen was also in the post, adding that, quote, "It's to the benefit of us all." The move comes after months of threats from President Trump, who repeatedly said he would do anything it takes to get control of the island.
3: "I don't have to use force. I don't want to use force. I won't use force. All the United States is asking for is a place called Greenland."
2: There was a sense of relief among the people in the semi-autonomous Danish territory, but many were apprehensive, waiting for the details of the agreement to be released. The deal is expected to be signed at the United Nations next week.
1: Yemen's Houthi rebels say they've carried out a number of attacks on targets across Saudi Arabia in retaliation to Saudi strikes on Yemen's capital Sana'a a day earlier. A spokesman for the group said they had attacked, quote, "sensitive sites, including oil facilities in the kingdom." A large plume of smoke was visible near Riyadh's main airport on Saturday after explosions were heard in the capital. Saudi Arabia has warned its citizens that the Houthis are planning attacks in the capital, Riyadh, along with the cities of Jeddah and Yanbu. Bara Shiban is a researcher and political analyst on Yemen and the Gulf at the Royal United Services Institute for Defense and Security Studies. And he gave us his thoughts on these latest events.
4: Well, what is very apparent is the clear escalation by the Houthis. They are trying to show that they are determined to continue this fight. They will keep trying to push oil prices even higher. They are very clear in terms of their determination to keep attacking Saudi Arabia and to get Saudi Arabia more involved in the conflict, despite the many attempts over the last couple of years of the Saudis to maintain and contain the situation. And let's not forget that they've signed or reached an agreement with the Houthis back in April 2022. But now we can safely say this right now has collapsed.
1: Their intent is one thing, but their ability as well to threaten Saudi cities. What do these attacks tell us about their ability to tackle or to threaten, rather, Saudi cities and energy infrastructure?
4: Well, the Houthis have shown that they have ability to keep proliferating drones. These are the same type of drones that we saw flying over Ukraine that were Iranian supplied. This means that Iran has decided to send more equipment, facilities, experts directed towards the Houthis. And the IRGC has a unique capability of always opening fronts, new fronts outside of its border. It had tried for many months to open new fronts, open new arenas, but now the Houthis seems to be the most successful of Iran's, if you could like to say, axis of resistance.
1: And on the Saudi part, do you expect them to then take military or major military action in response?
4: Right now, they don't have much options. If they don't show deterrence, the Houthis will continue attacking them. And they know that the Western alliance is divided amongst itself. So they are kind of puzzled to not really aware and not, you know, really fully comprehending what to do regarding this new situation. And Saudi Arabia has strong ties with the United States and, of course, with other European allies. So it's a big question. The Saudis, I think, have so far are at least hoping that this Omani mediation would succeed. But they are left with limited options. If they don't show deterrence, the Houthis will continue attacking them.
1: On that note, Iran says it sent conditions through the mediators for ending the wider war. Does this signal a genuine opening for diplomacy, or do you think the region's conflicts are getting more interconnected?
4: I'm afraid it's only the beginning. I'm not sure that those mediators have anything to add to what Iran had already proposed. It would be a big failure for Trump if he agreed to adding fees and tariffs or toll fee for the benefit of the Iranians. If he doesn't show that the Strait of Hormuz is totally open, like how it was before the conflict, then he clearly has failed in this conflict. And now Iran has a new choke point, which I think also the Houthis will try to do the same, requesting fees and tolls from the Strait of Bab el-Mandeb.
1: Okay. Bara Shiban, thank you very much for speaking to us. Now to Bavaria's most famous annual event. Munich's Oktoberfest opened on Saturday for the 191st time. The city's new Green Party mayor, Dominic Krauser, kicked off the festival in style, needing just two strokes to tap the first keg. More than 6 million visitors from around the world are expected to attend the 16-day beer festival. despite prices reaching a record high of nearly 6%.

€16 for a standard 1-liter Stein. And a reminder of our top story. Germany's highest-ranking military officer, General Carsten Breuer, has been elected to chair NATO's military committee, the principal military advisor to NATO Secretary General. Breuer takes the chair of the committee at a time when Germany undergoes its largest defense transformation since the Second World War. Denmark and the United States have reached a security deal for Greenland after months of annexation threats by Donald Trump. Copenhagen says the agreement recognizes the sovereignty of the Kingdom of Denmark and the right to self-determination for the Greenlandic people. You are watching DW News. There is more on our website. It's dw.com and other social media as well. Just search for DW News. I am Tomi Oladipo from myself and the team. Thank you for your company.

0: the Costa del Sol, synonymous with holidays, sunshine, beaches, golf, and a Mediterranean lifestyle, has attracted millions of visitors for decades, with Marbella at the heart of it all. A small Mediterranean town that became one of the world's most recognizable luxury destinations. But behind the familiar postcard of the Costa del Sol, something much bigger has been happening. Today, the Costa del Sol is a year-round tourist destination and one of the world's leading luxury relocation hotspots. In Marbella alone, foreign nationals now represent more than a third of the population. The high demand for properties from new residents has created one of the world's most competitive real estate markets. In a market where demand is global and supply is limited, local knowledge, trust, reputation, and access to international buyers has become crucial.
1: 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We are covering each area by itself. Each of our agents is specialized in a macro area. We are working between east of Marbella until the end of Marbella, including Ben Havis and La Zagaleta and El Madronal. But we work mainly in the mid to up market. So for example, last year, the average selling price was $2.5 million, but it's the lowest sale was $500,000 and the highest sale was $29 million. I'm coming from marketing. This is my specialization. This is what I did before I came to Marbella. And we have 9 people in the marketing in the second floor where we are sitting now. We have 3 levels of marketing. We have the local marketing, we have the national marketing, which is going on the Spanish market, and we have the international marketing through my team and the headquarters of Engel & Völkers. We are known worldwide for being a very serious company. We are the only international company acting here. With the name Engel & Völkers, I think that we have all this in background. We are known for our elevated service. We are known for being professional.

0: You are a market leader when you have a great portfolio and an exclusive portfolio. This is what defined market leadership.
1: Just 30 minutes away, luxury takes a different form. Soto Grande combines more than 2,000 hectares of nature, golf, polo, nautical sports, and low-density residential developments.
2: Soto Grande is very different to most tourist destinations that you find around the Mediterranean or the south of Europe. And there's one specific reason for that, and that started over 60 years ago. When the master plan of Soto Grande was designed, it was designed with a volume of hotel bedrooms that is much lower than most of the coast. That's been the secret of Soto Grande from the very beginning, and that's what makes it very, very different from everywhere else. People are searching now for that escape from the city life that they have on a daily basis, and they want something different. They want that healthy lifestyle. Soto Grande has always offered that. We have never changed, but that has become more and more relevant as time goes by. And when we talk about lifestyle, it can mean many, many things. Well, in Soto Grande, it really means something that's very down to earth, very quiet, very private, in a safe, healthy environment. And the expansion of the international school has opened the opportunity for international families to come and set up here and choose Soto Grande as a primary residence. We now have plots in what we call the collection. Within that product, we have a new villa that we've just launched, the Villa Nara, incorporates another concept. Already covers the zero consumption, it already covers the sustainability features, but we're looking now also at longevity. We see nature, we see the environment as a value to the real estate product. That density of construction, that low density is crucial, and that is one of the unique selling points that has allowed Soto Grande to become what it is.
3: In a market like Soto Grande, trust matters and reputation matters and long-term relationship matters. And this is how we work. And to build up trust is having the best knowledge of the local area and giving honest information. Knoll Soto Grande was, I founded it in the year 2000. And the reason why I chose the name Knoll as my last name, is because I think it's a personal, very personal business.
4: We really focus on residential sales, okay? So someone who wants to buy a home in Soto Grande, that's our principal service that we provide. But with that goes many, many things. Both Stephanie and I have lived in many different countries and therefore understand what it's like for someone coming to a different country. And things like the school is very important, things like where the doctor is, where the dentist is. Those are important things that we can, because we live in Soto Grande, provide. So our services is very personal, very direct to the individual that's looking for that. And the way that we market ourselves is different to where everybody else does, I think. We've jumped onto the social media thing much quicker than everybody else. I do a podcast which people talk about. So we're selling Soto Grande before we actually sell a property. People get to know us because of what we do.
3: We have experience, you know. We're not young guys trying to sell the maximum we can. We believe that with our age, we probably appeal to more buyers to trusting us that we are offering them the service that they are maybe looking for.
1: Another sign of how the market is adapting to the preferences of discerning buyers is the rise of branded residences.
5: We focus on branded residences, and our vision is to create homes and combines together with architecture, nature, design, long-term value. And we're not only offering homes, but we try to create a full

0: all living experience. And that way we find this plot inland. And that's our vision, to create now a new experience. We have the feeling that people now looking for a bit more, but they look for privacy, connection with nature. And so we see a trend of people moving more inland. When you enter our latest development, Luna Nova, we have all the facilities from 2 outdoor swimming pools, a gym, a Pilates and yoga deck. I had a dream to create something beautiful here in the nature with the same high-end branded residences, what they offer now in the Golden Mile area. The brand we're using is Eichels, it's a Dutch brand. Now, lately, they're very big in the States, but also in other parts of the world. So we're quite unique because we're now the first branded residence by Eichels. Kaster is together with us in this project involved, and he started with us from day one. So together we went to the architect in Malaga, to ACP, and here Kaster joined us and he helped us designing the perfect concept. The resort in total has 71 homes. And it's a mix of townhomes, apartments, penthouses. They all have 3 bedrooms. The unique thing about this project is that we're in the middle of 2 villages. This is a typical Andalusian village. We didn't change, I would say, for the last 50 years.
1: We're seeing more and more clients requesting that unique Spanish lifestyle. And that is what you are able to achieve here.
2: From our company, we are betting strongly on branded residences. We are developing projects together with fashion and automotive brands, such as Versace and Bentley, as well as with hotel brands. Just recently, we signed an agreement with Banyan Tree, part of the Accor group. For us, our collaboration with Bentley is particularly interesting. We are currently developing a project with them in Marbella, in the area around Puente Romano, which is one of the strongest locations in the area today. Properties there are selling for around 60,000 euros per square meter, making it probably one of the most expensive locations in Spain.

0: interiores del proyecto de Bentley.
1: The interiors of the Bentley project are really designed to feel like you are inside a Bentley car. You can see it in the use of wood, the finishes, the leather, and even the shapes. The whole experience is very similar to what you feel when you are inside a Bentley. The brands become very involved and committed to projects of this nature because they are putting their name alongside yours. So before they associate their brand with a developer, they do a very thorough due diligence process. They look at the company accounts, who is behind the company, the shareholders, the track record. They ask a million questions before they put their name next to yours. And then, of course, the product itself has to meet the same standards.
2: It is not just global luxury brands that are interested in the area. International developers and international capital are increasingly shaping what is being built here.
0: And even so, our root and our headquarters are in Hungary. We would like to say that we are a European company. Why? Because we are present in 6 different countries right now. So obviously Hungary is the first, but also in Poland. We have a very strong presence in Romania, Spain, UK, and the last kid in the school, let's say, is Germany. So right now we have 3 projects in Costa del Sol, roughly in total, compounding these 3 are roughly 1,000 apartments. We launched recently a project called 360. The name is due to the amazing, beautiful 360 views from there. It's like in the top of a hill, very good located between the AP7 and the A7. Basically, we are neighboring Cerrado del Águila golf course. It's a 9 holes golf course. It has a country club also, with restaurants, also like a gym. From where we are in Cerrado del Águila to Fuengirola is literally 5 minutes by car. This project is roughly 500 apartments. We have starting from 1 bedroom apartment.

0: implementing in this project this type of amenities and a lot of green area.
1: The story is not simply that Marbella is becoming a year-round tourist and a trendy residential hotspot. It is that an entire coastline is changing around it. When a holiday destination becomes a place where people invest and build their lives, the economic model changes, society changes, and eventually, so does the meaning of the place itself.

Today we're bringing you an episode that's going to be out of this world. We're coming to you from the WITS Anglo-American Digital Dome, formerly the Planetarium, here in Johannesburg, South Africa. It's going to blow your mind. But before we get into that, let's see what we've got on the show for you today. We visit a school for the performing arts in Angola. We dish up some tasty food in Mombasa, Kenya. And we take a dive into the vibrant, trendy art scene in Accra, Ghana. I'm Colette Prince, and you're watching AfriMax.

0: first story takes us to Malawi, where designer Chris Ngalu is defining African identity through fashion, and it's totally sustainable. Let's take a look.
1: Back to the future with old clothes? Sure, with sustainable fashion. It protects the environment and is therefore also socio-politically effective. How and why can it also create identity? And what does all this have to do with visas? Let's ask Chris Ngalu.
2: It was during that time when there was war, so there was a lot of migration. So my grandparents came from Mozambique, then settled in Malawi, deep there in Chikwao. So me being multicultural and having that kind of a history, it influenced me to create one of the collections that I have, which is called No Visa.
1: This Afrofuturist from Malawi has founded a sustainable clothing label to shape the future the way he thinks it's worth living. What makes him believe that fashion in particular has the power to change identity, environment, and society?
2: I have a responsibility to do social commentary for my community and for my race, and to make sure that whatever work I put out is of substance and that it represents something more than just looking good when you wear it. It needs to have a message behind it and needs to stand for something that is just much bigger than us. So this collection, No Visa, literally is just a collection that talks about how Africa is the same. We are all multicultural. Not everyone is really firmly from where they think they're from. If you try to research your history, you find out that your parents or somewhere down the line, they came from somewhere. So being that, there's a lot of things that make us unite than divide us.
1: For Chris Ngalu, fashion is more than just clothing. It is a way for people to communicate with the world. Beyond sustainability and cut, the names of Chris's collections are more than just titles. Anxious, No Visa, etc. What is his focus here?
2: We have Jikau and Vizuazwa, which are mostly sustainability-based collections. We also have Ufulu, which is also about representation, and Lotafinu, one of my recent ones, which is a dedication to my grandmother, but it's mainly about heritage and cultural identity.
3: Beautiful, best collection.
2: Sometimes I do collaborate with leading artists in the country. So we work together, shoot these fashion films and stuff, which I post on my YouTube. Sometimes we get news articles that write about us as well.
1: Across the continent, Malawians are known for their immaculate tailoring, and their luxury designers are gaining increasing international visibility. Chris-based streetwear is the contrary.

0: What makes clients come to wear upcycled, thrifted clothes?
1: I don't think you'd find something like this brand new, but also you wouldn't find something like this in the market or wherever, just because these are different materials that have been woven together.
2: So you can see there's some parts that are knitted, and then there's some parts that are stitched, some parts that are embroidered actually.
1: And I appreciate that as a consumer.
0: Kaunjuka, which means clothes sold in a heap in Chichewa, are very popular in Malawi. The term is a collective term for used clothes, mats, bedding, and even household items. New goods are often unaffordable and of poor quality. Kaunjuka, or secondhand thrifted clothing, is seen as a quick solution for obtaining fashionable and high-quality clothing. So, how does Chris manage to work with this?
3: People will look at it as, this is odd stuff. So for me to actually change that perception and make sure that people know that when we restyle it and repurpose it, this is still as worthy as anything else that you can get in a shop. That's one of the biggest challenges. But as of now, I managed to convince the people and they understand now how all these things are also, even though they are from Kaunjuka and we restyle them, they are just as worthy as something which is new in a shop.
0: As a trained graphic designer, Chris has won several awards and has also exhibited his clothing on the European continent. Chris Ngalo's streetwear brand, BASE, is an acronym for Bold Africans Striving for Excellence. Does he think he's still striving, or are his clothes at the level that he wants them to be?
3: Sometimes we get quite a lot of orders so that we may need to make maybe 50 pieces a day. So that's why we need to diversify and to make sure that we widen our production scope by engaging with different organizations, like the way we are here at Judith Foundation, of which we can have, like, for example, here there's maybe 10, 11 tailors. They can all get a garment each, make maybe by the day we finish up, maybe like 50 to 60 kind of garments, and make sure that the production is just moving at a good pace. And we're still pushing the boundaries and increasing the production line. We're also venturing into luxury kind of branding. So some of the clothes now, we've switched them up, the way we package them, the way we sell them, including our retailers. As of now, we're working on an order that is going to Belgium right now. So that's kind of like where the mind is at.
0: In a world that is increasingly dominated by outward appearances, Christopher Ngalo wants to encourage the young generation of Malawians not only to look good, but also to take a responsible approach to clothing and their origins.
4: Inside this dome, we can see exactly what our skies, planets all look like, all the way from down here in South Africa. And it's absolutely exquisite. To speak to me about this is Dr. Maumita Aich, who is the head of the WITS Anglo-American Digital Dome. Dr. Maumita, thank you for joining me.
5: Thank you, Colette.
4: So the dome, which was formerly known as the Planetarium, right, has been completely upgraded, bringing in the corporate Anglo-America. What was the reason for the upgrade?
5: So the dome originally opened in the 1960s, and we had a single Zeiss projector, which was an analog projector in the center of the dome. And that was built in the technology from the 1930s, originally from Germany. So with time, we also felt that there is a need for change because rest of the planetariums across the world are also digitized. So instead of one single analog projector, what we have is 10 digital laser projectors, which is surrounding the dome. And then you've got an upgraded sound system. So the visuals and the audio kind of give you this immersive environment, 360-degree immersive environment. And you kind of feel like whatever is showing on the dome, if you're flying to the stars, it feels like you're actually flying to the stars.
4: How does the dome itself kind of also spill out to some of the schools, talking about educational programs?
5: So the idea is to bring kids from schools, and they come and watch something which is called a live show, which is basically interactive. So maybe we will travel to a planet, land on Mars, say, or like move through the rings of Saturn, or even fly through the International Space Station. So this is quite interactive. And after that, what we do is, depending on the grades of the student, we have a dedicated show for them, which is like a video.
4: And speaking of stars, Kamunga Ntumba is a man that believes that all street children are born to shine. His orchestra and art school in Luanda, Angola, is changing lives and hitting all the right notes.
6: This orchestra is often booked for corporate events in Luanda, Angola. The audience loves the musicality and precision of the young instrumentalists.
7: They have been involved in a life of crime and drugs.
6: Thanks to the music, the kids are welcome guests in society. But that wasn't always the case. How has Ntumba Kamunga managed to ensure that these former street kids are no longer chased away, but are in demand?
7: When I founded the orchestra, I had a thought. Why don't I catch these young teenagers who are on the beach, making a mess, gang fights, so that they can learn music? I said, why can't I teach these young people, these teenagers, how to play instruments so that they can leave the world of delinquency?
6: He started with 5 children. A decade later, the orchestra had grown to 450 trained young musicians aged 3 to 16. And some former members have returned as teachers and want to pass on their good fortune. Not to forget, the audience loves them. Did this trained musician expect that?
7: At first, it's not easy, because every young person, every teenager who comes here in the orchestra has their different behavior. They each come educated from a different family, so it's not easy. But with love and dedication to this art, I have been able to pass my knowledge to them.
6: But failures have not deterred Ntumba from his mission. On the contrary, every morning he searches for young people in need in underprivileged communities. He gives them a place to grow and learn, not just with the orchestra. Since 2022, also at an art school, 35 volunteer teachers look after 2,500 pupils there. How does he do that?
7: To manage the school hasn't been easy. The children pay absolutely nothing. Children come here, others with their guardians. They make registration and automatically begin to learn. They learn music, plastic art, literature, crochet, or theater and dance. We select children by visiting several neighborhoods around the city. In these communities, there are children with talent but no opportunity. They have been involved in a life of crime and drugs. They are both boys and girls involved in early pregnancy between the age of 12 to 14. So we campaign in different neighborhoods in Luanda so that we can rescue these young people.
6: Some of these students have grown fond of the orchestra. They enjoy playing as well as interacting with other members of the group. Before coming here, their lives were on a different path. How different?
5: Before joining the Kamunga Art School, I was part of a group of girls who did not have good behavior. We walked around aimlessly and used to go home very late, which bothered my parents. Since joining the art school, I learned how to behave within a society, respect my elders and have a purpose in life, and get the education I never had.
6: Ntumba himself was 9 years old when his father introduced him to classical music. With a cassette and a gift of a piano, that's how Ntumba's music career began. Was it his goal back then to go deeper into the art of music making later? And what changed when his father died?
7: My family always encouraged me to get into music. My dream was to be a pilot, because I was born in the Kasenda neighborhood, which is very close to the airport. But like my family, my teachers also encouraged me to pursue music.
8: Since they thought that's where I had talent,

0: an area I could go further.
1: At the Kamunga Orchestra, an art school, it's not only about hitting the right note, it's also about changing lives.
2: The digital dome itself, is it the biggest one? And if it isn't, which other ones are you guys competing with within the continental landscape?
3: I would just say that we're not competing. I think it's great to have a planetarium in your own city. So like if you want to know the metric, so it's a diameter of 20.4. The one in Egypt is about 21 meters, so it is slightly bigger than us, but we are the second largest on the African continent. And we are definitely the largest in the sub-Saharan Africa.
2: And speaking about the popularity of everyone trying to go to Mars or find a planet to re-inhabit, why is that a thing at the moment?
3: The reason why Mars is one of the closest planets. Venus is closer to Earth, but Mars is obviously after that. But the reason why we don't target Venus is because Venus is very hostile. It's a carbon dioxide atmosphere. It's very hot. Mars, on the other hand, you can't live there without a spacesuit. It is a possibility that you can have a settlement there. So there was discovery of, say, ice. So they did find some traces of water also. Mars has a lot of volcanoes, do harbor a lot of minerals, like iron, nickel, and things like that. So these are also things which people have thought about when they have thought about, you know, having a settlement on Mars.
2: From Mars to Mombasa, Kenya, where we discover the secrets to making absolutely delicious Swahili chicken biryani.
4: I'm Kamili Dave, a chef by profession and a food tour guide here in Mombasa, where I was born and raised. My life revolves around food, so let me take you on this culinary journey about Swahili chicken biryani.
5: From spicy coastal dishes to the unique flavours brought by Indian immigrants, Kenyan cuisine tells an amazing gastronomic story. And the pinnacle of coastal cuisine is Swahili chicken biryani. Cooking it, though, isn't that easy, and there are many variations of this classic. But most biryanis begin at Markiti. Opened in 1914 and formerly known as McKinnon Market, it's in the heart of Mombasa Island. And you can get basically anything, but we are here for the spices. Close by, Amar Mohsen Al Kitiri has run the Sunrise Spices Shop since 1989.
4: Where do the spices come from?
6: Here in Kenya, our spices are sold from Tanga or Morogoro.
4: Okay.
6: Tanga, they give us black pepper, cloves, and cardamom.
5: Amar says the Swahili biryani is prepared using less spices than the Indian biryanis.
6: The spice which stand the most is the Punjabi spice for the biryani, which I told you.
4: Mm-hmm.
6: Which they add a lot of things, the black cardamom,
4: yeah.
6: They add even nutmeg, and they add saffrons.
4: Okay.
6: And the bay leaves.
5: Now that we have the necessary spices, let's find out who makes the best biryani in Mombasa. There are plenty of candidates.
4: We're in Old Town Mombasa and we're heading to Tulia Backpackers. The establishment is a backpacker's paradise and it's the first location on our Mombasa Swahili Chicken Biryani food tasting tour.
5: 30-year-old Rajab Saminyu is a self-taught chef who specializes in preparing Swahili chicken biryani. First, he skins the chicken meat and fries the onions. He then peels some potatoes and adds some food coloring. Next, he puts the chicken in another pot and adds some spices. But that's not all. Chef Rajab also adds tomatoes, natural yogurt, lemon juice, and biryani masala. He then covers it and lets it simmer.
7: So what makes your biryani special?
8: Like I add raisin.
9: I add raisins.
4: Okay.
9: When you add the lemon juice, the stew becomes a bit sour. So raisins restore some of the sweetness. Because if you consider the spices used in the dish, I think most of them aren't as common where they're from. Ours are unique, that's why they enjoy the spices so much.
5: After about 2 hours, Chef Rajab's Swahili chicken biryani is ready.
4: So we're going to try the biryani now. I'm really excited. So, as always in Mombasa, you have to use your hands. So, we're gonna go straight in.

0: Okay. So in this biryani, I've noticed they use sultanas raisins, which is a really nice twist. Not everybody adds this in, but it really adds a nice sweetness to the dish as well.
1: Let's now visit the popular Barka joint, which is located in Mombasa's Old Town, to test their chicken recipe. Head chef Miraj Saidi has worked here for the past 10 years.
2: Now that you work here in a restaurant, do you also cook for events or special occasions like weddings? Is there a difference?
3: Here at the restaurant, we make the stew and the rice separately.
0: Okay.
3: But for special occasions like weddings, we mix everything and cook it together.
0: Okay.
3: We first boil the chicken and make the stew with all the ingredients involved so that it cooks for about 2 hours.
1: Today's Swahili chicken biryani will serve about 150 people. Sometimes even Uhuru Kenyatta, the fourth president of Kenya, visits Barka restaurant when he's in Mombasa. One thing is for certain though, no matter where you are in Mombasa, on the roadside, in a simple restaurant, or fine dining with friends, you can't go wrong with the Swahili chicken biryani, or as the locals call it, Mombasa Raha.
0: Okay.
4: Our next story takes us to Accra, Ghana, where art curator and historian Nana Ofiata Ayim takes us through the city's vibrant art scene.
5: Hi, I'm Nana Ofiata Ayim. I'm a writer, art historian, and curator. Welcome, this is my city. We're here in the capital of my country, Ghana, and this is Black Star Square. This is where we celebrate the freedom and the independence of our country. And I'm here today to celebrate the creativity and ingenuity of our city.
6: Accra is on the Atlantic Ocean on the west coast of Africa. Around 5 million people live in Accra, where there are many different kinds of industry, including fishing, manufacturing, finance, and transportation, amongst many others. It is a vibrant city with much creativity. Jamestown is one of the oldest areas of Accra and home of the Gar people. Trade began internally with the forest areas and then with those from outside, like the Portuguese, British, Dutch, Swedes, and Danes. What began as friendly trade relationships quickly turned violent, especially with the increasing horrors of the transatlantic slave trade.
5: In our creative expression and production, we're still grappling with the legacies of imperialism, slavery, colonialism, nation building, and what it means to make our futures. I'm now going to meet the exciting artist, Kwesi Dako.
6: Kwesi's studio is always a great place to visit. Every time I'm here, Kwesi's always creating something new. I'm excited to see his latest pieces, which involve him working on car doors.
5: So, tell me about this body of work that you're working on.
7: The title of this project is One Way Vision.
5: Mm-hmm.
7: It takes inspiration from a lot of things.
6: Amongst Kwesi's inspirations are the Trotros, privately owned minibuses that serve as transportation across the country. The word tro comes from the Gar term for threepence, which was the bus fare when Ghana was still using the British West African pound. Trotros are often personalized with sayings and stickers, which are known as one-way stickers.
7: The name comes from a certain specific printing technique. I realized a lot of Ghanaian transports adapted this technique.
5: Mm-hmm.
7: And for me, I was curious about the fact that these people were curating images. Some talk about life, some have political undertones, social commentary. It's a way of people just expressing their opinions without even saying the words out loud.
5: There's art all around, even though we don't notice it.
7: Exactly.
6: Kwesi is inspired by the creativity and ways of expression at work on the Trotros in a place where everything is art. To make one-way vision, Kwesi spent time at the local Trotro station where he took photos and videos of all around him.
5: You know, it's almost like seeing the street as an exhibition space.
7: Exactly.
5: Really exciting.
7: Yeah.
5: And you said there's an AR aspect as well?
7: Yes, I can show you.
6: Kwesi has used augmented reality, or AR, to embed QR codes that link his videos and make them come to life.
7: And so it's a way to get people moving through the space. And so I was like on the street and I saw somebody had written on their car, Nkabom Maodo, which is community brings love.
5: I love that you're bringing in technology to bring these kind of exhibition models to life.
7: Do you want to be photographed?
5: Let's see.
6: He's also a great photographer, and we end our visit with a photo shoot near his home.
7: And I love how your dress like matches the patterns of everything around you. The green, the brown.
5: Nice.
7: Yeah.
5: Performance picture.
7: Performer, exactly.
5: Yeah.
7: I actually really like this. Thanks so much for coming.
5: Okay. Nice to see you.
7: Of course.
5: Take care, and I'll see you very soon.
4: That's it from us today. We hope you enjoyed the satellites, the planets, the stars, and the show. Don't forget to hit us up on our socials. Until next time, goodbye.

0: An airport right in the heart of a nature reserve. Luxury resorts rising where flamingos nest. Tourism is booming in Albania, fueled by billions in investment. But conservationists are sounding the alarm. How much nature can be sacrificed in the name of growth?
1: Global Us. Coming up.
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1: What's new? We'll tell you.
3: We are happy. We are happy that we are back home.
1: What's the story? We have it.
4: Getting a visa is more difficult than finding gold, really.
1: What's it to you?
5: They have dreams for here and beyond for their future.
1: In-depth stories and issues that are being discussed across the continent. DW News Africa. In 30 minutes.

0: Well, help me God.
1: 1 year into Trump
2: 2.0. Respect.
3: Greenland.
4: Russia.
1: Where is the world's oldest democracy headed?
5: We don't even have a shared reality anymore.
6: Trump's real popular around here.
7: It doesn't seem to get better for people like me.
8: This is not the America we want.
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1: Under Pressure, Trump's Fractured America starts October 2nd on DW.
12: If you want to understand China, you'll have to understand Chen Minmao.
1: To some, he's an icon. To others, a tyrant. Mao Zedong, founder of modern China.
12: He was a monster who was responsible for millions of people's deaths.
1: From revolutionary to China's most powerful figure, he pursued his vision for the People's Republic with ruthless determination.
12: The system produced a monster and couldn't stop it.
1: 50 years after Mao's death, how does his legacy continue to shape this superpower? Mao, China's Red Emperor, starts October 3rd on DW.
13: This is DW News, our top stories. Yemen's Houthis say they attacked what they call sensitive sites in Riyadh with ballistic missiles and drones. Smoke could be seen rising near the international airport. Residents reported hearing explosions throughout the Saudi capital. Firefighters extinguished a blaze near the Aramco fuel depot. The attacks came as dozens were killed in fighting between the Iran-backed Houthis and government forces in neighboring Yemen. A Russian attack on the Ukrainian city of Dnipro has injured two people at a shopping mall. Warehouses and apartment buildings were also damaged. Earlier, a Russian glide bomb hit an apartment building in Sumy, killing at least two people. President Volodymyr Zelensky said emergency crews rescued four people from the rubble. The 191st Oktoberfest has kicked off in Munich, with the city's new mayor, Dominik Krause, tapping the first keg. Revelers arrived early to get a spot in one of the beer tents. More than 6 million visitors are expected, and they'll have to pay a record price of almost 16 euros for 1 liter of beer.

for Coral. How tourists in Brazil are rescuing reefs. The burden of the past. A former Yakuza seeks redemption. Luxury resorts or conservation? Foreign investment divides Albania.

0: This is a protected nature reserve, now with an airport running through it, amidst one of Europe's largest flamingo populations. And right next to it on the beach, a luxury resort is coming. To make way for it, the trees have already been cleared. On the other side flows one of Europe's last wild rivers that feeds the flamingos' lagoon. This is Albania in southeastern Europe. It's being pulled in two very different directions. And that's causing some of the biggest protests the country has ever seen.
1: My fight is to bring in Albania foreign direct investment.
2: We want better to be poor than to have this kind of tourism.
3: Tourism is used just as a facade. What it ends up being is it's a real estate development business.
0: We're going deep into a country on the precipice of massive change. It's flamingo season. These birds have flown in all the way from southern Europe, Turkey, and parts of Africa.
2: This is the second year that we are losing this nesting of these flamingos that are trying to build their life in here. They try to have nesting in here, but it's impossible with all these noises that they have, all this disturbance that they have around.
0: It's from the airport that's being built bang in the middle of their protected reserve. But that's not all. Much of the water that supports the lagoon and the flamingos comes from the Viosa River. While the whole river basin is supposedly protected, it's under massive pressure. For years, Olsi Nika of Eco Albania has been monitoring developments here.
4: Almost 45% of the Viosa water entirely, it's being diverted, so it's not reaching the Adriatic, then we have a problem. And especially we do have a problem because of these irrigation schemes that they are using the water mainly when it's the lowest peak. So species that are living in the river are practically living in a water stress.
0: The irrigation schemes he speaks of are growing, including on new tributaries, like here, the Shashika. The water is used for agriculture and, increasingly, for coastal tourism infrastructure. Albania is no longer a hidden gem. Tourism is booming. Between 2021 and 2025, the number of visitors doubled. Around a third come from the European Union. Tourists from India and elsewhere benefit from simplified visa regulations, while US Americans require no visa at all. Last year alone, nearly 12 million visited the country of less than 3 million residents. Prime Minister Edi Rama now wants to move beyond mass tourism and focus on luxury travel.
1: My fight is to bring in Albania foreign direct investment. My fight is to make happen developments that will be absolutely, not simply great for Albania, but will be a gift to Europe.
0: The Ministry of Environment is also the Ministry of Tourism. We wanted to speak to them about a potential conflict of interest, but they didn't answer our request. But many Albanians do believe that tourism can benefit them.
5: Tourism can really save Albanians because our economy was pretty much based on immigrants' remittances. But that is a phenomenon that at a certain point ends. There are more jobs that each investment creates. There are, even in rural areas, someone can benefit from that. Because more investment means more tourists, and more tourists means more need to buy something from Albania. And Albanians can benefit from that.
0: Jared Kushner, son-in-law of US President Donald Trump, made headlines when his company announced plans to develop the flamingo-filled Nata Lagoon and the nearby island of Sazan. Other investors, including companies from Qatar, are also involved. This is no small hotel project. Plans call for a massive luxury resort complex, including thousands of villas and townhouses, apartments, a casino, a golf course and amusement parks, with an estimated price tag of over 4 billion euros. Since then, Albania has experienced some of the largest protests in its history. At the end of May, thousands gathered outside Prime Minister Rama's offices. In June, protesters tore down perimeter fences around the Nata Lagoon. A private security company had sealed off the construction site. The fences are now gone, but sections of forest and dunes have already been cleared to create a kilometre-long corridor through the landscape. Many local groups say it's unacceptable.
3: It infringes the very notion of a protected area. You declare a protected area for not having those type of infrastructures within them, and not the other way around. We are talking about the massive transformation of the landscape and an urbanization of the area that is at the moment natural and almost pristine. So it's basically changing the whole character of the landscape from a natural one to an urban one. It's basically building a new city.
0: This bridge is being built to support future construction work. Conservationists say it's another intervention with potentially large consequences.
4: Especially the Narta Lagoon is a product of the free-flowing Viosa River, and it has its ecological, geological and hydrological connections with the river. And what makes them fragile is this water exchange between the sea on one side and the fresh water on the other side.
0: A vicious circle. If more water is extracted, the ecosystem could collapse. Fish and crustaceans die, birds lose their food source, and many species disappear. Although the protests have become smaller, they continue. For many demonstrators, it's a lot bigger than the environmental concerns. We are also calling on this government to take responsibility for all the corruption, destruction and privatization of public spaces that have taken place in our country. I'm here because Albania is on sale. This government is selling the whole country. They are driving us out of Albania. I urge Europe to turn its eyes to Albania. And that's exactly where the issue becomes a problem for Albania. The country has sought membership in the European Union for years. It would bring major benefits, especially for a small nation like Albania. Fewer tariffs, subsidies from Brussels, and potentially adoption of the common currency.

0: Critics say the government's approach is creating challenges for the accession process, especially because of recent developments.
1: An investment law that was allowing foreign investors to capture like the most beautiful areas of Albania. And now, in the name of economic development, there could be interventions in the protected areas, buildings, and tourism projects.
0: This development is in direct contradiction to several EU directives on environmental protection, including specifically the Birds Directive and the Habitats Directive. Members of the European Parliament have raised concerns about fast-tracked amendments to environmental laws in Albania that were pushed through in 2024. They occurred without public consultations or with reduced environmental scrutiny, which ended up permitting the construction of these major commercial projects inside ecologically sensitive areas and protected coastal zones. The government has since spoken about repealing the amendments, but some are still worried about the implications for the rest of the country.
2: The changes of 2024 basically open up the gate for this type of development everywhere and in all protected areas. So even the Albanian Alps, even Vjosa National Park are not safe from this type of developments, because why would they be? If it is in the law that, you know, if you are a high-end tourism investor, you can build even inside protected areas in Albania, then it means that the whole territory of Albania is opened up for this type of development.
0: The growing search for pristine locations for luxury tourism is a global phenomenon. Sometimes public opposition succeeds. In Serbia, Jared Kushner planned to build a hotel on the site of the former Yugoslav army headquarters in Belgrade. After public resistance, he withdrew from the project. Other fights are ongoing. In India, an activist was jailed this month after protesting the construction of a luxury hotel inside Kaziranga National Park.
3: I believe that the two things can coexist. On one hand, foreign investments that bring knowledge and experience, and on the other hand, the government needs to be more transparent and needs to put a national tourism sustainability plan that protects the environment and the protected area.
4: So we are not, of course, against tourism, and potentially even on the increasing of tourism. It's just a matter of defining the ecological boundaries of the tourism and set up the sustainable models how to run tourism.
0: In Albania, this story is playing out in one of Europe's last wild places. On one side stands an ecosystem that holds promise for the future of the place and its people. On the other, massive investments that could forever change the landscape.
5: This hand has delivered some hard blows.
6: Dear Daiki, please forgive Mama for all that's happened. From now on, I want to do my best for you. Please, let's talk, like we did when you were little. It's easier to express your feelings in a letter than on the phone. I wanted to tell him that I'm leading a respectable life now, in the hope that he can understand me better.
5: They may have looked like an ordinary family, but Daiki's father and mother were gangsters. Now approaching 60, Mako Nishimura finally realizes what she put her son through.
6: He ripped up my letter. I not only neglected my duties as a mother, I dealt drugs. While I was doing that, my son had to look after his little brother. So he felt alone, very alone. That had to be tough on him.
5: As a young woman, Mako sought recognition among criminals. At 20, she officially became a gang member. That was in the mid-1980s, when her life started to veer off track. She left her bourgeois family and was drawn into the seemingly cool criminal underworld.
6: That was the time when I acted like a man.
7: 男らしくなって
6: I was

0: completely focused on becoming a real Yakuza.
1: Yakuza, that's the Japanese name for organized crime or the mafia. In their heyday, Japan's criminal gangs boasted some 180,000 members. They were notorious for their brutality, even among one another. Anyone who messed up risked losing a finger. The Yakuza's niches: illegal gambling, extortion, drug dealing, and arms trafficking. As the only woman in the gang, Mako felt the need to prove herself. She did everything expected of a true Yakuza, got the tattoos, and followed orders unconditionally, including the self-mutilation demanded by her boss after a fight about drugs. In the red light district of her home city of Gifu, she collected protection money from bars, a job normally done by men. Today, she's less steady on her feet, but back then she strode confidently through this district. To earn respect, she stopped at nothing, not even selling other women into prostitution.
0: I trafficked women. They suffered a lot. They sold their bodies to pay off debts. Some were traumatized by doing so. Today, I'm really sorry about it.
1: But back then, she felt no remorse. She spent 2.5 years in jail for drug dealing and assault. Tougher laws and police pressure have got the gangs on the defensive.
0: Today, Yakuza can't even exact protection money. Businesses are going bust. There's no more work for them.
1: Now, yesterday's tough guys are showing their age and often penniless. Some clean up the streets of the city center voluntarily as penance for their crimes. So far, their efforts have met with little response. Mako got out of the scene in 2012. She now works in construction and volunteers to help others leave the criminal life behind them. She puts great effort into finding ex-Yakuza's jobs and accommodation. Still, many remain outsiders their whole life long. Mako is trying to pick up the pieces in her private life, too. At least the elder of her two sons has agreed to see her again. Each time she must make the 280-kilometer journey to Tokyo. Even then, it doesn't mean they'll reconcile. Mako already recognizes her son from afar. But he seems almost embarrassed by her arrival. He barely makes eye contact and quite literally keeps his distance. Daiki enjoys martial arts and dreams of becoming a professional. Mako has hired a personal trainer for him. But the 29-year-old wrestles more with his family's past than with his trainer. His mother can pay all she wants, but she can't buy his love. I'd rather not have too much to do with her. I think she's a bad person. I always think she has something up her sleeve that she's trying to use me. That's still my impression. Daiki doesn't want people associating him with his mother. He says she should cast off their family name and revert to her maiden name.
0: Oh, that's the way young men are. They get embarrassed when their mother turns up. We've had a few years of radio silence behind us.
1: Still, he's agreed to meet with her again. Then, Mako hopes, her son will finally forgive her.

0: and unbelievably full of life. This coral reef here in northeastern Brazil has created unique natural pools. And because they're so lovely, the beach in Porto de Galinhas is packed with tourists. Carla Benedetti and her family prefer to take the plunge and go diving instead. They're here on an important mission, to save the coral reef, and they're willing to pay to do it.
1: In school, we learned a lot of theory about protecting coral. So it's super that we're going to experience that in practice now. I'm really excited.
0: Their mission kicks off with an exploration of the coral reef. It's under pressure. 2 years ago, the water temperature here reached almost 31 degrees Celsius, killing around 80% of the corals. Not far away, the final preparations are being made. Engineer Rudin Fernandez had planned to develop fish feed, but is now a reef rescuer instead. His team has been collecting fragments of coral to restore the reef, with cash and a little help from tourists. The smell of fish is in the air.
2: We only love and care for what we know. That's why the greatest challenge with coral reefs is getting folks to understand. That fishy odor you're smelling shows this isn't stone. It's a living being like us. It just doesn't move around.
0: In the coral nursery, Carla can see how the corals her predecessors have planted are growing. The three-hour adventure costs between 60 and 190 euros per person. The money is used to finance the work of the biologists who collect and clean the corals and monitor their health.
1: Coral reefs are the ocean's nursery grounds, where 25% of the species seek protection in order to procreate, feed, grow, and later venture out into open waters. And the local fishers are reliant on these natural pools for fish. It's something quite different to experience it yourself. Most of all, I feel a huge sense of gratitude that projects like this exist. It's great to witness marine life this close up. It's super.
0: On the raft, it's time for the main highlight, the hands-on work of rescuing 60 corals. Starting today, these pieces will be returned to the ocean. They'll be well protected until, in a few years' time, they're strong enough to be affixed to the reef. For a while now, the Benedettis have set their sights on regenerative tourism. That means ensuring nature is better off when you leave than before your visit.
1: We often think that we have a rather negative influence on the environment. But here, the influence is positive. So that's a really good feeling.
0: Protecting corals is one of this century's most urgent tasks. In around 25 years' time, global warming could result in the disappearance of 90% of the world's corals, and with it, entire ecosystems. With support from scientists at the local university, Rudin is testing whether corals that are protected from the wind and weather grow quicker than in the ocean. The results are still unclear. The Benedettis are also helping protect the reef's future. Rudin figures it would be optimal if they could plant 180 pieces of coral a day instead of 60. To do that, they'd need more tour operators to take part. But the number of potential helping hands is huge, and it would be a win for everyone, nature, fishers, and tourists alike.
2: I'm doing my duty. That's the way I see it, and I'm thinking ahead. What more can we offer people? How can we expand and keep improving?
0: Carla and her family are now official godparents for the corals. They'll regularly receive photos so they can see how their pieces of coral are flourishing now they're back underwater.
2: Just beneath the soil lies gold. In Marangan, Jambi province, illegal mining operates in broad daylight, hidden among palm oil plantations. With gold prices rising, activity here is intensifying.

0: For safety reasons, we cannot show their faces.
1: There's no farming here. The land isn't fertile. There are no factory jobs either, so we don't really have a choice. I know this work is illegal, but if we can't earn a living, we can't eat. Rather than turning to crime, we do this. We're not harming anyone.
0: Illegal gold mining is not limited to Jambi. It stretches across the country. The Indonesia Mining Institute estimates illegal mines produce around 120 tons of gold a year, nearly matching the country's official output. Authorities say the trade was worth up to $59 billion U.S. dollars between 2023 and 2025. Small illegal mining sites can yield up to 10 grams of gold a day, while miners earn just 12 U.S. dollars, risking raids and fatal accidents.
1: We know this work is dangerous, and we're afraid. But we do it to support our families. We are asking for understanding and solutions so we can work without fear.
0: In Jambi, the practice has gone on for decades, with the number of mining sites continuing to grow. Local residents say some operations are backed by people linked to the government, while others are protected by communities who depend on mining for income.
1: Illegal gold mining is extremely difficult to eradicate. It involves the livelihoods of many people and has been going on for years. Police action alone is not enough. That's why we need support from local communities, so people understand that illegal mining is dangerous.
0: The damage is severe. Wally, an environmental NGO, says illegal gold mining has destroyed 44,000 hectares of forest, increasing the risk of floods and landslides, while mercury has polluted rivers. Yet the government admits shutting the mines down completely could harm local livelihoods.
1: In Jambi, certain areas have already been designated as community mining zones. However, regulations prohibit the use of heavy machinery. The goal is to ensure people can still make a living, but in ways that do not damage the environment or put their own safety at risk.
0: The government's plan reflects the hopes of many miners, but environmental activists warn it could backfire. Without effective oversight, it may legitimize illegal mining and ultimately worsen environmental damage.

0: news live. What's new? We'll tell you.
1: We are happy. We are happy that we are back home.
0: What's the story? We have it.
2: Getting a visa is more difficult than finding gold, really.
0: What's it to you?
3: They have dreams for here and beyond for their future.
0: In-depth stories and issues that are being discussed across the continent. DW News Africa. Next.
4: We are at war. It's a political war.
0: The nation once called a shining beacon of democracy is in turmoil.
5: It really is an authoritarian takeover.
6: These are bad people.
0: Professors are receiving death threats and leaving the US.
7: This was my turning point.
0: Democracy under attack. Jan Dündar and Trump's America. In 30 minutes.

Some people don't care about me because they don't see my beauty. Some people don't care about me because they think I have nothing to give. But 2 billion people do. To them, I am everything.

They are food. They are livelihood. But day by day, I disappear. And so does everything I give. 2 billion people care about me, need me. And now, I need you.

0: why millions in Nigeria are risking their health to put food on the table. As Nigeria faces a worsening food crisis, DW reports on the dangerous choices families are making as the cost of fresh produce moves beyond their reach.
1: I am at one of the biggest food markets in Lagos, and much of the produce here comes from farms in northern Nigeria. But because of bad roads, trucks can spend days in transit, and by the time they arrive, some of the goods could have been damaged or spoiled.
0: And preparing for Africa's first Olympics. The Olympic flame arrives in Senegal as the country gets ready to host the 2026 Youth Games, the first Olympic sporting event to be held on the continent.

0: Go hungry or eat bad food? That's the dilemma facing millions of Nigerians as prices continue to rise. More than 36 million people are facing severe food shortages or cannot afford the food they need. Staples like maize, millet, and sorghum are getting more and more expensive, and that's adding to the pressure. Plus, conflict and insecurity, especially in northern Nigeria, disrupting farming and the movement of food. But even in the big cities, as costs rise, some Nigerians are turning to spoiled produce because that's all they can afford. Authorities in Lagos are warning people not to eat moldy tomatoes due to the risk of liver damage and other serious illnesses, and that, contrary to some myths, cooking may not make the tomatoes safe. The state says it sent teams into markets to go after any traders selling unsafe food. But for many Nigerians, that warning highlights a painful reality. Food inflation continues to rise, pushing many to the point of desperation. DW's West Africa correspondent Azizat Olaoluwa reports on how the cost of living crisis is forcing some people to choose between their health and their next meal.
1: Damaged and moldy vegetables are being sold in some Nigerian markets, and they may be silently damaging poor people's health. Earlier in May, medical experts and the Lagos State Consumer Protection Agency, LASCOPA, advised its residents not to consume spoiled tomatoes, citing serious health risks. Experts say eating moldy produce is a serious cause for concern.
2: When people ingest or consume foods that have been exposed and are rotten, so one of the things you would notice is that they are prone to having, you know, gastroenteritis, food poisoning, and many other things. And you see that many of them come down, go to the hospital as a matter of emergency, and some even present very late, and then they sadly are unable to make it.
3: I am at one of the biggest food markets in Lagos, and much of the produce here comes from farms in northern Nigeria. But because of bad roads, trucks can spend days in transit, and by the time they arrive, some of the goods could have been damaged or spoiled.
1: There are even names for them: Esha, which means damaged, and Baje, which is spoiled vegetables. But some are using produce which is worse than spoiled. This video shows a woman caught trying to blend rotten tomatoes that had maggots at a public vegetable grinding shop, a place patronized by Nigerians who don't have their own food processor. It went viral online, causing widespread outrage. Inflation is biting in Nigeria. It is forcing many people, including some food vendors, to buy and cook spoiled vegetables. They cost just a fraction of the prices of fresh ones. Opayemi Oluwatobi has been walking around the market for hours, looking for Esha tomatoes and chili peppers to buy. But even the damaged produce is too expensive for her.
4: I don't have enough money to buy fresh tomatoes, and the prices of the damaged ones are too high. I cannot afford them. Rotten vegetables are not good for people to eat, but I don't have money, and fresh ones are very expensive. So we must manage somehow. May God not let it affect us.

0: For traders like Haruna, who sell only Esha tomatoes, it's not just a business strategy. They believe they are meeting people's crucial needs.
1: Some people will walk by, see this, and will not buy because they don't want it. They see it as what should be dumped. But those that are poor will come, price it, and buy it because that's what they can afford.
0: It is a similar picture for people struggling to make ends meet in Abuja, the country's capital. Just like Lagos, living here is super expensive, so low-income earners are forced to adjust their spending. At this market, damaged veggies are openly sold with no one checking the quality of the goods. Ramatu, a widow and mother of four, sells and eats spoiled onions. Like her, many poor Nigerians believe they are safe from illness, even if they are eating damaged produce.
2: This is not a killer. Disease doesn't kill Africans. If someone is rich, they won't buy rotten onions, they will look for fresh ones. It can't cause any hazard for poor people. Diseases don't affect them. If they eat anything, it won't cause a health risk.
1: I choose to buy spoiled pepper because it's cheap. The moment you wash it, it's clean, so you can then grind it. We do this because of the cost of living crisis. In the past, when we were young, people used to throw produce like this away, but life has changed. No one will throw it away now. You have to wash it and use it.
3: If I sell these rotten onions, I at least get a fraction of my expenses back instead of taking a loss. But to be sincere, I wouldn't eat this at home.
0: Nigeria's National Bureau of Statistics says 63% of Nigerians are multidimensionally poor. Access to safe food is just one aspect of that.
4: A recent UN report shows that more than 190 million Nigerians could not afford a healthy diet in 2025. A global report on food crisis also indicates that the country is set to experience one of the highest increases in food insecurity worldwide this year.
0: And with food inflation rates rising to 20% recently, millions of Nigerians continue to face food pressure, which means they have to adopt harmful coping strategies to survive.
5: There are certain toxins that are produced by certain microorganisms, like for instance, with aspergillus, that is the fungi. It's a particular fungus. When it creates certain aflatoxins, those aflatoxins are very, very heat resistant. So no matter how much you heat them, they will still remain. Consistent consumption of this type of aflatoxins can put people at risk of liver damage and in the end, in some cases, cancer.
0: DW made several requests for answers from the Federal Competition and Consumer Protection Commission, FCCPC, on how they are ensuring food safety in the country, but we did not get any response. As Nigerians wait for stronger food regulations and enforcement, those who buy spoiled vegetables can only hope it won't affect their health.
6: Authorities in Lagos, Nigeria's largest city, are warning people not to eat moldy tomatoes. But how useful is that advice when some families say the alternative is going hungry? I put that question to Dr. Adeni Odugbemi, a food safety and quality expert at Archer Daniels Midland Company in Kentucky.
7: Yeah, so in a recent study that I came up, it shows that 10% of the global population live in abject food insecurity. That means this population of people have no idea where their next meal is coming from. So somebody who is in abject hunger, who has no other choice, when they see a spoiled vegetable, obviously will eat it because of hunger. So the next solution now comes into what do we need to do to bridge this gap, to have people have good food to eat so that they don't eat spoiled or rotten vegetables. Because we, like we said, science has told us that these rotten vegetables have health consequences. So in essence, what we need to start talking about is that how do we get good food to people? We've got the concept of what we call food sovereignty. How do we make sure that people have food sovereignty, meaning people have the right and the choice to good food, good nutrition, good diet, the whatever the case we call it. So the idea is for us to ensure that we do not make it that people have no other choice than to eat this unwholesome food, but we create an enablement and an environment where people actually have the wholesome, the desirable, the nutritious and the good food to eat. And these unwholesome foods are taken off the dinner tables or lunch tables or breakfast tables, whatever we call it, of consumers.
6: I suppose part of that is also maintaining standards. You know, most Nigerians buy their food, or at least some of their food, from open markets, from informal traders. How can you enforce food safety standards in those settings?
7: You see, that is exactly the topic of what we're talking about right now. That majority of consumers, let's talk about it, let's go bigger, in sub-Saharan Africa, relies on the informal sector for their food products, their groceries, whatever they consume. So these markets are not regulated, they are not enforced, and they are just open. So the idea is for us as an industry, as a government, as a consumer, to start placing emphasis and requirements on these people. The idea is that almost all nations in sub-Saharan Africa has a regulatory agency for their food consumer product. But the idea is that how strong, how efficient, how effective are those agencies? The mama put that is selling vegetables on the roadside, or that woman that sells tomato on the roadside, she probably inherited the business from her mother, great-grandmother, great-great-grandmother, and they've always been selling tomatoes. That woman doesn't care about standards. An agency can sit up in the state headquarters or the headquarters of the building and write procedures and practices. But those women selling the tomatoes and vegetables and onions, they're careless. That is where advocacy is what we're trying to preach right now, that let's take these things to those women at the market, at the stalls, at the shops, whatever we call it, that let them begin to know the health implication of what they sell and how it affects the health of consumers. Understanding the what and the how and taking those advocacy strategies to those people selling it at the grassroots levels now becomes, I'm of the opinion that when we talk about enforcement, when we talk about injunctions, those are good, those are practical, but the most important thing is those advocacies and talking to those mama puts and the barbershop shoots and whatever that sells, the implications of the necessity of why what they do contribute to the popular public health of the population is what is critical.
6: I suppose these policy discussions probably sound a bit longer term. I'm just wondering what the authorities can do immediately. For example, in Nigeria, where you have sort of more than 30 million people in facing major food shortages, what can they do to protect these people, especially those who cannot afford safer food?
7: So it's a joint work. It's a collaboration. It's not something that one agency can do, and it's not one thing that people could do. It's about, like I said, the advocacy at all levels. Look at from the grassroots, from the city level to the local government, to the state level, to everywhere. It's about that advocacy is what we're beginning to campaign right now. It's about understanding and educating the people the why. Most of those people who do these jobs don't understand the whys. They don't know the implication. They thought, oh, we've always sold rotten tomatoes for ages, and we've done it this way, and this is how my grandmother handed it over back to me, and that's how my mother did it, and this is our source of life. Livelihood. So it's not about regulatory, because if we want to begin to start enforcement and throwing things away and closing down the shop, we're closing down the source of livelihood of people. We're closing down the business of people. So we need to start thinking it differently, that how can we get this message of food safety out? The days of leaving food safety to FATE, FATE, are over. We need to start working at it, because FAITH, FATE, will not help us in the case of a public health pandemic. So we need to start understanding that taking food safety measures at all level, anywhere food is being sold, becomes very critical.
6: Very clearly put, Dr. Adeni Odugbemi, food safety and quality expert. Thank you very much for your insight. Well, let's bring in Aisha Rahim Bolarinwa. She's a food systems researcher and the CEO of Farms to You, which is developing solutions for smallholder farmers in sub-Saharan Africa. Good to have you with us, Aisha. We know Nigeria has a large industrial sector, agricultural sector. But why is it that it can't deliver safe and affordable food for the public?
8: I mean, there are lots of strains.

0: things as to why Nigerian farmers are suffering lately. Some of the biggest ones in recent months has been insecurity. If you've been following the news in Nigeria, there have been lots of abductions. Not all the abductions make the news. For instance, in Benue State, there has been a sharp decline in the number of farmers that are going to the farm just because of safety. So of course, when supply goes down and demand is still very much high, because of course in Nigeria, lots of food groups were still a net importer, palm oil, for instance, rice. And when the farmers that are growing the little that we actually are able to consume locally are not going back to the farm, I mean, it's economics. You have even lower supply. The prices go up because demand is still high and growing, because it's a growing, Nigeria is also a growing population. So the macro alone is a reason why there's increased strain on Nigeria's food system. This is now not to talk about things like the cost of fertilizer being impacted by the Iran war, of course, the continuous war of Ukraine, Russia, and the impact of that on fertilizer. Again, we're a net importer of fertilizer. So these are just some of the factors that trickle down to the end consumer in terms of the cost of food being so much higher. And I actually don't see it slowing down, unfortunately, because we see increased trends of, people just not going to the farm.
1: Right. For our people watching from other parts of the world who are not quite familiar with the scenarios in Nigeria, Nigeria has faced food crises before. But what is it about the current pressure that on families, for example, that is making things particularly severe?
0: I mean, the cost of living has, in the last 2 years, has significantly shot up. This is related to the removal of subsidy. Fuel is now, and again, because Nigeria is not, we are energy deficient in the sense where there are lots of energy shortages. Some places are not even on the energy grid or electricity grid. So the cost of petrol alone has really reduce people's incomes significantly. Of course, the government has done certain things like increasing the minimum wage, which has been by the largest percentage. But in real terms, the costs that those the increase in income has not tracked with the increase in costs. And I think this is really what is causing the increased strain. We're seeing this translating in increased insecurity in certain places because people just can't afford to eat. And when people can't afford to eat, it really raises lots of crisis. So I think as much as from a macro level, Nigeria is trending better in terms of stock markets and things as recent as Dangote's IPO is again, given and also our currency is the most stable it has been in recent months. There is no social welfare system, and that is really starting to show the gaps and the holes because it's really affecting low-income people, low-income earners. We were joking earlier where I was like, thankfully I missed the traffic, 12-hour traffic yesterday. The cost of traveling, the just that strain, the stress, it's really taking its toll on people's lifestyle and people's well-being. So I think it's the fact that Nigeria is going through lots of economic strain. There are things like subsidy removals, increased taxes, lots of things coming from a government perspective in the hope of growing the economy. But without a social welfare system, and as much as food banks have been opening up in certain places in Lagos, it's really not capturing enough of the welfare needs of those that are really most affected by these issues.
1: So on that note, looking short term and looking long term, if you were to advise the government on what to do to address these needs, particularly on this sort of food supply angle, affordable, safe, good quality food for Nigeria's people, but also good solutions for the producers. How would you sum up what you would say Nigeria needs to do to address this?
0: we have to

0: incentivized farmers to go back, you know, to the farm, because our food, and again, because the world, on a global scale, the world is not, we're going through a deglobalization phase. So we're already seeing certain countries reducing, you know, having export embargoes. So we really need to think about how we can be more self-sufficient. And that means supporting the farmers. We don't have subsidy systems for farmers, you know, things like Uncle Borrower Scheme, which was on paper such a fantastic program, but of course, very, very poorly implemented. So from a government perspective, how do you incentivize the farmers to go back to the farm? How do you introduce protections? It's very hard for farmers to get access to capital to even grow. As I mentioned, the scenario of a farmer that has lost their entire harvests in transit to a market to sell, how does that farmer go back to the farm? So does that mean that farm is now, that business is over? That trickles down to the end consumer. So we need to think about that. And then social welfare, things like food banks, ramping up on things like that, you know, subsidizing food as well. It's really important to go into communities that are really, really affected. People often think of Nigeria, Lagos, Abuja, but there's a lot more, and there are a lot more places that are even facing issues at a much higher percentage. Because, for instance, Lagos is actually one of the places where fuel is cheapest. Fuel is petrol is much more expensive in other states like Kano, Kaduna, for instance. So I think it's incentivizing farmers to go back to the farm, subsidizing their production, and strengthening the social welfare of those that are most, you know, the low income earners, those that are really most impacted by the increased cost of living and cost of, government in terms of taxes, petrol, electricity, which has also increased. Apart from fuel, electricity has also increased in the last 2 years.
1: It's been great reading your thoughts, Aisha. It's Aisha Rahim Bolarinwa, CEO of Farms to You. Thank you for speaking to us.
0: Thank you for having me.
1: Africa's long wait to host the World Athletics Championships is over. Nairobi will stage the event in 2029 after beating rival bids from London and Rome. And that's just one milestone in African sports. Another is just weeks away. Senegal is preparing to host the Youth Olympic Games, the first Olympic event ever held on the continent. Its flame has arrived in Dakar and is beginning a journey across the country before the games open on October the 31st.
2: The Olympic flame made its way from Athens to Africa in a carefully choreographed operation. Travelling thousands of kilometres, accompanied by guardians in two safety lanterns. There was a carnival atmosphere as hundreds waited to greet the flame in Dakar, ahead of Africa's first games.
3: C'est la première fois.
4: It is the first time that the flame has arrived on Senegalese soil and on African soil. We were trusted. We were entrusted with hosting this event. That is why, from Johannesburg to Nairobi, from Dakar to Djibouti, it is all of young Africa that is watching you and watching you with pride.
2: One 100 Senegalese women, known as Linguere, a title for queens, carried the flame at the start of its African adventure. Their colourful procession, a celebration of local women, diversity, and the passing of values between generations. Ending with the lighting of the Olympic cauldron.
5: This is an event not only for Senegal, but for Africa. It's a great honor for Senegal to host these Youth Olympic Games because it really shows that, on the international stage, Senegal continues to shine through sport, its culture, and its democracy. And we have a very beautiful country.
2: ahead of the start of the Dakar Youth Games next month. The Olympic flame will travel through all 14 regions of Senegal before returning to the capital for the opening ceremony.
5: The flame is going to go on a magnificent tour all around the country, and people are going to be asking what it is and inquiring and finding out that Senegal is going to be the host of the first ever Olympic event in Africa.
2: Some 2,700 young athletes from around the world are due to take part in this historic event. A proud moment for Senegal and the whole African continent.
1: And on that note, we end the show, but be sure to check out our other stories on dw.com/Africa or social media. See you next time. Bye-bye.

0: We are at war. It's a political war.
1: The nation once called a shining beacon of democracy is in turmoil.
2: It really is an authoritarian takeover.
3: These are bad people. These
1: professors are receiving death threats and leaving the U.S.
4: This was my turning point.
1: Democracy under attack. Jan Dündar and Trump's America. Coming up. Can reptiles adapt to climate change? In the Amazon rainforest, biologist Fernanda Werneck is looking for answers. What happens to these species if temperatures keep rising?
5: Então, eu costumo chamar, às vezes, que é uma pesquisa meio bola de cristal, né? É uma pesquisa que a gente não quer que, muitas vezes, o resultado se concretize.
1: Tomorrow Today. In 90 Minutes.

0: It starts with a moment witnessed, impossible to ignore. And suddenly, a story unfolds. We tell stories that take shape under pressure.
1: The only thing I have left is a VHS tape that my dad filmed for me.
0: Stories where saving lives means risking your own. 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
0: We watch words become power.
3: I went out alone to protest. It's Russia against Putin Day.
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0: And we witness the consequences of division.
5: Forgiveness for me was freedom.
0: Some voices divide the world. 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
2: This is DW News, our top stories.

Yemen's Houthis say they attacked what they call sensitive sites in Riyadh with ballistic missiles and drones. Smoke could be seen rising near the international airport. Residents reported hearing explosions throughout the Saudi capital. Firefighters extinguished a blaze near the Aramco fuel depot. The attacks came as dozens were killed in fighting between the Iran-backed Houthis and government forces in neighboring Yemen. A Russian attack on the Ukrainian city of Dnipro has injured two people at a shopping mall. Warehouses and apartment buildings were also damaged. Earlier, a Russian glide bomb hit an apartment building in Sumy, killing at least two people. President Volodymyr Zelensky said emergency crews rescued four people from the rubble. The 191st Oktoberfest has kicked off in Munich, with the city's new mayor, Dominik Krause, tapping the first keg. Revelers arrived early to get a spot in one of the beer tents. More than 6 million visitors are expected, and they'll have to pay a record price of almost 16 euros for 1 liter of beer.

0: This is one way to watch DW. But it's just one of many. Our content is too big
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1: In a flood of fake news, DW speaks facts. And in more than 30 languages. 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
0: In your feed now.
14: What happens to societies where women remain invisible? They lose ideas, power, a part of their future. We showcase the daily victories of women. Brave, honest, loud. Side by side, deserving to be heard and seen. We share their stories from the female point of view. Together, we see.
15: The United States of America was once a promising dream for many. Now, for some, it's turning into a nightmare.
16: The golden age of America begins right now. During every single day of the Trump administration, I will very simply put America first.
17: It really is an authoritarian takeover.
15: A nation once called a shining beacon of democracy is in turmoil.
16: They're saying you're trying to take over the republic. These people are sick.
15: President Trump fiercely attacks opponents and parts of the media.
16: Well, it's fake news. You know, it's so fake. That's why the media has so little credibility.
15: The playbook I know from my home is playing out in the United States. The erosion of institutions and state brutality destroyed democracy in Turkey and drove me into exile.
18: Fascists gained power legally. They entered through the legal system and used it to destroy it.
15: I've seen the collapse of the rule of law firsthand and where it leads.
19: The ordinary people need a strong leader to direct them and guide them.
17: Right now, the United States is a dictatorship.
15: After 250 years of independence, is the torch of liberty fading? Or will it refuse to go dark?

single bullet deepened polarization in American society. In September 2025, Charlie Kirk, founder of the right-wing youth organization

0: Turning Point USA was fatally shot while speaking at an event. A leading voice in the Make America Great Again movement, Kirk was closely aligned with Donald Trump. Kirk's killing sent shockwaves. In my home country, Turkey, assassinations are tools to crush dissent. US President Donald Trump wasted no time naming a culprit before the perpetrator was even known.
1: For years, those on the radical left have compared wonderful Americans like Charlie to Nazis and the world's worst mass murderers and criminals. This kind of rhetoric is directly responsible for the terrorism that we're seeing in our country today, and it must stop right now.
0: 1 month after Kirk's killing, President Trump held a roundtable meeting on the anti-fascist movement Antifa, calling it a domestic terror group.
1: The epidemic of left-wing violence and Antifa-inspired terror has been escalating for nearly a decade. At universities, Antifa has organized riotous mobs to attack campus speakers. I see it all the time. And these are agitators, anarchists, and they're paid. And you'll find that out. You'll be finding it out very soon. You should see what we have on these people. These are bad people. These are people that want to destroy our country. We're not going to let it happen. Every second it was
0: horrible. Jack Posobiec, a right-wing influencer, sounded the alarm at the White House meeting.
1: Jack, please say a few words.
2: And Mr. President, I think the situation is getting worse. Antifa is real. We need to do something about this because I fear that the next one who could be killed could be sitting at this table right now.
0: The left-wing movement, Antifa, came more in the spotlight after Trump was first elected president. Associated activists played a leading role in protest marches against the far right, especially, with some clashes turning violent.
3: We need to cover our faces to protect our identity.
4: From them.
3: Yeah.
4: And from the police too.
3: From the police as well. Because when anytime anything happens, it's always us who are blamed.
0: In 2016, shortly after Trump was elected president, Charlie Kirk set up a website called Professor Watchlist. The site, evoking McCarthy-era America, exposed the names, photos, and views of academics alleged to be leftist. Among them, a man named Mark Bray. It reminded me of the Turkish Interior Ministry's wanted list of terrorists. Because of a news story I wrote that the government didn't like, my name was also among them. Traveling abroad is now risky, especially to countries that might extradite me to Turkey. According to my lawyers, Trump's America is now one of them. And I'm not the only one whose safety is in jeopardy.
5: Rutgers University historian Mark Bray fled to Spain.
6: And after he says Turning Point USA publicized his work on Antifa,
5: he's received threats and calls for his firing after an online petition last week accused him of being Antifa aligned.
0: I'm flying to Spain to meet Mark Bray, who wrote a book called Antifa, the Antifascist Handbook in 2017, describing the rise of fascism and how to fight it. He hastily left his home country in October 2025, just like I had to leave my own 10 years ago. Bray was put into the spotlight 10 days after Trump labeled Antifa as a domestic terrorist organization. And two students from Turning Point USA started a petition urging the university to fire Bray. One accusation against the professor, being an Antifa financier for donating to a fund that provides aid to anti-fascist activists. I must admit that I never expected that a high-profile academic would have to flee a country like the United States of America.
7: So Antifa is your first book?
8: Second book. I wrote a book about Occupy Wall Street.
7: Oh, okay.
8: And the role of anarchist politics in Occupy Wall Street that was published in 20

0: 14. And okay. Frankly, without that book, I don't think that they would have asked him to write the anti-fascism book because, you know, first-time authors, there's a lot of apprehension, but if you have a book under your belt, here we are.
1: Yeah, that's good.
0: Then they're not as concerned.
2: So it's more than a bookstore, I guess. It's
0: yeah, publisher and meeting space and cultural center. So yeah, they got a lot going on here. It's really cool.
1: And here's one. Yeah. Familiar one.
0: Yeah, for sure.
2: Yeah, it's a popular subject nowadays, huh?
0: There's so much being published about the far right in the U.S. and Europe and beyond, and it's on a lot of people's minds.
2: Yeah. Why have you chosen Antifa as a subject?
0: Well, it really kind of came out of my activism in a sense that I went to protest Trump's inauguration in early 2017. I ended up writing an article explaining anti-fascist politics because it was pertinent to what was going on using my knowledge of the history of the left. And then basically a publisher in the United States heard me speak about it on the radio and said, hey, can you turn that interview into a book?
2: Oh, okay.
0: And
2: it all started like this.
0: I was younger, more enthusiastic and ambitious. I said, yeah, sure, I'll turn it into a book.
2: I do like this one. So it's only in the
0: That's
2: Spanish
0: only
2: edition?
0: In the Spanish edition. Yeah, that the Capitan Swing, the Spanish publisher, came up with that image, yeah. The debate is whether the swastika is poop or is the dog pooping on a swastika.
2: On a swastika.
0: That's up for debate.
2: I'm more close to the first version. So because of your work, you've been getting a lot of threats and some death threats as well. What kind of threats were they?
0: Well, here, this is one of the more recent ones. We will behead your kids. Commie hunting starts from an email address with a Nazi reference.
2: What is it?
0: Well, it has 1488. And so the 14 next to 88, the eighth letter of the alphabet is H. 88 HH is Heil Hitler. So Commie Killer 1488 is a pretty Nazi handle.
2: But of course, you cannot ignore them. I mean, you cannot say that it's a garbage.
0: That was my first inclination. But, you know, I have two small children, and we saw with Charlie Kirk, right? Just some random guy shot him. You never know what can happen, especially in a country with so many guns. And then this is the one that really changed it initially was this one, your violent rhetoric is under investigation with my home address in New Jersey.
2: This was.
0: And then 2 days, and then 2 days later, it was published on X.
2: So this was your turning point?
0: This was my turning point, yes.

0: In the United States of America, you don't have to apologize for being white anymore.
1: Charlie Kirk understood one thing. We are at war. It's a political war.
2: A war demands warriors. In late 2025, around 30,000 people attended Turning Point USA's America Fest. Charlie Kirk's face is everywhere. 3 months after his death, he celebrated like a martyr. Influencers like Jack Posobiec, who has spread conspiracies and amplified far-right content, carry on Turning Point's mission.
3: The worst thing we could do for Charlie's legacy is to surrender, is to let the left win, the violent left that took Charlie away from us. I'm not going to let them win. Are you going to let them win? Are you going to let the violence and the anger and the division win? Or are you going to stand together and be that coalition that Donald J. Trump and Bobby Kennedy and Elon Musk and Charlie Kirk joined together in 2024? Are you going to form the coalition? And are you going to continue the mission of Turning Point USA?
4: It's likely that figures like Posobiec and Noh were in touch with the leadership of Turning Point USA, had conversations around how do we advance this campaign of repression against our political enemies.
2: And suddenly, the story we've been following takes center stage at America Fest. Waiting in the wings is one of the initiators of the petition to have Mark Bray removed from Rutgers University.
5: Would you believe that there is a Turning Point USA chapter leader who actually chased her Antifa professor all the way out of the country for cheering Antifa and supporting Antifa? She exposed him,
6: no way.
5: And he fled all the way to Spain to join the Spanish Communists Today. Ladies and gentlemen, her name is Ava Kwan. She's right here from Rutgers University.
6: Yeah.
7: Thank you for having me, Jack.
5: Ava, what did it feel like when all of a sudden you started exposing this Antifa professor, Dr. Antifa, Mark Bray, and suddenly the entire world started coming after you?
7: Well, it definitely took a lot of courage. I have a great chapter behind me who was supporting us throughout the whole process. And when we first started speaking out, it felt like the world was against us. I mean, they wanted to shut us down. They wanted us to stay silent. But we just knew we had to speak out on it. We felt we were in danger.
5: Ava Kwan, I gotta ask you though, are you planning to go over to Spain and see if you can find this guy again?
7: You know, Jack, I think I might have to.
5: Oh no. We got the Frontlines crew over here. You guys know Turning Point Frontlines, right? They go out into all the debate, all the riots, all the violence, all the rest of it. They're out there literally on the front lines. Maybe a communist revolution Spain edition. We'll have to do like a special documentary and we can make Dr. Mark Bray the star of the whole thing.
7: That sounds perfect. I might have to join Frontlines in Spain.

0: I just miss that sense of normalcy, being able to take a deep breath, feeling like I am not in the minds of people around the world.
1: Mark Bray continues to work for Rutgers University, teaching classes online, as does his partner, Jesenia Barragan, who is also a professor.
2: How are you doing?
3: Well, not bad.
4: How do you feel here?
2: It's been hard, you know, a lot of ups and downs. Over time, it's been easier. You know, yeah, it's, I'm sorry, I always end up crying a little when I think about, okay.
4: Yeah,
2: you know.
4: Yeah, I don't want it. But my wife is the same, you know, she doesn't want to leave abroad, really, so she's missing a lot.
2: Yeah, you know, I have, like, family.
4: The parents?
2: Yeah, my parents. My father died a few years ago. But my mother, they all live in the United States. We usually spend Christmas with them, but we can't do that, which I was feeling very emotional around Thanksgiving, which was a few days ago. In the U.S., it's a big holiday, family, and I was very sad.
4: So you remember the day you left home?
2: That day? I do. It was awful. You know, feeling like you're fleeing your country, right? And that you're not sure if you're gonna when or if you're gonna come back. And, you know, the feeling like your whole country's falling apart as you're leaving is just awful, you know, with these immigration raids, these ICE raids. And I'm the child of immigrants. My mother's from Colombia, my father was from Ecuador. And when we told my mother, she was so upset because she said, you know, I came to this country, to the United States, precisely running away from instability. I mean, she
0: political
2: ran away
0: violence.
2: The Civil War in Colombia, the political violence. And so she was horrified that her child had to run away from something similar.
4: So you were not expecting any problem leaving the country?
2: I did not know. We went to the airport, we went through security.
0: Yeah, I thought once we were through security, I thought we're all set.
4: It's okay. And then?
2: And then we got to, while they were boarding the plane, and
0: there was an error.
2: There was an error, and then there was another error, and then there was another error, and then it became clear that
0: they took us aside. The kids are starting to cry. We're just standing there, hoping it works out, getting more and more anxious. And then basically they said something to the effect of someone had canceled our flight reservation at the last moment. I didn't even know that was possible.
4: Then you realize that it's something.
0: Well, I just stood there. This is the same day that Trump was meeting with the far right influencers who were harassing me online.
4: But you didn't know that then?
0: I did know that they were meeting that day.
2: Okay.
0: Because this is a public meeting.
2: I was watching.
5: It should be clear to all Americans that we have a very serious left-wing terror threat in our country. Radicals associated with the domestic terror group Antifa that you've heard a lot about lately, and I've heard a lot about them for 10 years. And other far-left extremists have been carrying out a campaign of violence against ICE agents and other officials charged with enforcing federal law.
0: It felt like Donald Trump was, like, looking at me. It was
4: Big Brother is watching.
0: Exactly. It felt like a very kind of Big Brother, Orwellian, Kafka-esque moment. I wrote a message about how someone canceled our flight. And that's when this story went from a kind of a national story into an international story. And it exploded as this kind of case study of Trumpist repression. And then we went to an airport hotel. I did media all day. I did an interview with CNN at 6:30 in the morning in the hallway of our hotel room while everyone else is sleeping in the other room.
6: Do you think of Antifa as a movement or, as you heard the DHS secretary say, likening it to a gang?
0: Oh my gosh. No, Antifa is a kind of a politics or a movement. It's short for anti-fascist in a number of languages. Its history goes back more than 100 years to opposing Hitler and Mussolini. I bring that research to bear in my book, and you can read about it.
4: And the other morning, you went to the airport again?
0: It was the afternoon, and a bunch of our Rutgers colleagues went with us just to make us feel like we had support. And they waited outside of security the whole time until we got on the plane. And so we got through security, we got to the gate early. She called United Airlines just to make sure, is my flight still valid? Yes. And then a seemingly very friendly representative from United Airlines came out and said, we're here to help you. Oh, thank you. By the way, there's someone who wants to speak to you. Oh, okay. They bring me over, and it's four federal agents from Customs and Border Control. They took me into another room.
2: They took them to a hall room, and then the kids, you know, they didn't know what was happening, but they know that there were police there that were interrogating their father. And then they closed the door on Mark, and so they're asking, where's Daddy? Where's Daddy? Where are they taking him? Where's he going? And they started sobbing and crying and yelling, and so I was just a mess.
0: Every instance like this is a test of what the degree to which the rule of law still means something in the U.S., as flawed as it is. In this moment, I guess it was strong enough, and we were allowed to go.
2: I didn't feel secure and safe until we actually were up in the air.
1: Arizona is a battleground state between the Democratic and Republican parties. It was won by Donald Trump in 2024 with help from campaigning by Turning Point USA. Here in the capital, Phoenix, are Turning Point's headquarters. The city also hosts the organization's yearly event, America Fest. We spoke with Eva Kwan, one of the initiators of the petition to fire Mark Bray.
3: Mark Bray was advocating for a preemptive political violence against conservatives. And as a conservative student on campus, I was worried. I was scared. So we had decided to create a petition asking for Rutgers to cut their relationship with Mark Bray. So for him to suddenly, you know, up and leave to Spain just because of a silly petition that a bunch of kids made seemed a little suspicious to me. But after word got out, you know, everyone thought that we were the ones sending him threats. We started receiving threats ourselves. I got doxxed myself.
7: Yeah, and I want to congratulate everybody who spoke out.
3: I would never want anyone to have to flee in fear of their life. So I hope he's safe. I hope his family is okay. I know he has children.
0: These are students who have never met me and are trying to play a game of political football in the national arena. And I think in this social media environment, what undergrads who are involved in far-right organizations are looking for is they're looking for their 15 minutes of fame so they can parlay that into an influencer career, or increasingly with how this Trump White House is functioning, so many people in so many positions have no qualifications other than the fact that they have a lot of followers on social media.
1: Conservative and right-wing influencers on social media have become crucial to Trump's success. They use their platforms to promote Make America Great Again, or MAGA values.

0: On the campus of Rutgers University, people continue to debate the case of Mark Bray. Like many other universities in the country, it has become an epicenter of deep cultural and political conflicts between conservatives and liberals. As the debate intensifies, both sides are growing less tolerant of those who think differently.
1: You know, the United States is genuinely a safer place now that he's not here. I mean, I feel very sorry for him and his family. I feel very sorry for the country that this is the point we're at, but people like Mark Bray just have to go.
0: Michael Joseph is the former president of Turning Point USA's Rutgers chapter.
1: How could someone like Mark Bray ever even get hired? It was publicly known that he was like a far-left militant. He's not an academic, he's an activist. He's promoted violence. You're not allowed to call for criminal acts to be committed on people. That's not a free speech issue, that's just common sense.
2: Their version of freedom of speech is for them and no one else. What I'm advocating is it's for everyone except those organizations that aim to dehumanize members of our community and promote white supremacist and fascist ideas, which ultimately we can see leads to attacks on freedom of speech for everyone.
0: Rebecca Given is the president of the Higher Education Union at Rutgers University. She thinks professors should be free to say things even if they are controversial.
3: Mark Bray is an accomplished historian and an accomplished teacher, and his area of research is legitimate. We can't have people who are experts, who are scholars, teaching about their areas of expertise. We really have no academic freedom.
0: Now Mark Bray's office and home in New Jersey are empty. But the debate set off by his departure seems here to stay. Where do the limits of freedom of expression begin and end in Trump's America?
1: We advocate free debate and civil discussion. That's the difference. I mean, he's only, even if he did suffer any of that, which I hope he didn't, which I don't also believe he didn't, then he's merely a victim of the strategies and tactics that he promotes. He claims academic freedom as a cover for his beliefs. That's because he's too much of a coward to just admit who he really is.
3: I think that academic freedom is under attack, suggesting that students do or don't have academic freedom based on claims of feeling threatened or triggered or unsafe is a manipulation. The target is any professor they think they can bring down. They can sort of do an ideological cleansing of universities. I think every time one of these attacks succeeds in some ways, they smell blood.
0: Intellectuals are often among the first targets of autocrats. As Turkish President Recep Tayyip Erdogan consolidated his one-man rule in Turkey, he started a witch hunt against academics, marking the end of university autonomy. Around 400 academics were dismissed for signing a peace petition, many of whom have since scattered to universities around the world. Now, some professors in the US are also wrestling with the decision to leave their home country. I've come to Canada to meet one such professor, but getting there was not easy for me. My political case followed me even to the Canadian border. Because of a ruling over a true story I had written, I was questioned for 3 hours. The authorities wanted to know what I'd been accused of, why I'd been imprisoned, and how I ended up in exile. I told them I was convicted of espionage for exposing a document that the Turkish government regarded as a state secret. In the end, the Canadian authorities agreed I don't meet their definition of a terrorist. Philosopher Jason Stanley is another scholar who has written extensively about fascism. After seeing Trump target universities, he accepted a job offer at the University of Toronto and left his home in the United States.
4: I'm sorry about what happened at the Canadian border.
5: Unfortunately,

this is the kind of treatment. So we don't have our own passports, and we don't have the German passport, and something in between. And then when they Google you, of course, they see it

0: exactly what's happening in the United States right now, and Americans becoming ethically and morally complicit in this horror. And then a government sympathetic to this these right-wing media attacks, which have been going on, by the way, for a decade and longer. The Turning Points USA started out with a professor watch list. That's where the real right-wing authoritarianism kinds of starts on campus. Your students in class are turning you in. So then the next day you appear on these websites as a left-wing, dangerous professor. That's what happened to Mark Bray and his family. It's very frightening. Universities are the proverbial canary in the coal mine. That's why I wrote my book, Erasing History, because I knew they were going to target universities first. But it was, one of the first things Trump did. Authoritarians target universities because universities are the place, other than the press, where you have free speech and dissonance.
1: Do with many, many, many political opponents.
0: I think the U.S. is not in a temporary crisis. It's a structural breaking point. And whatever emerges from this will be something different. The U.S. is over as a project. It's over as a project.
2: Then what comes next? Will it be some kind of autocracy? Or will the defenders of democracy prevail?
3: Make sure you do your research.
4: We are at war!
2: Inside the Phoenix Convention Center, the attendees are mostly young and mostly white. The atmosphere is energetic. And the message is clear, the U.S. above all else. Although even some Trump supporters seem to be uncertain about what America First really means.
5: Let's get to our next question.
6: Hi guys, my name's Liam. I'm all the way here from Florida. I come from a military family. My grandfather was in the Vietnam War as a Marine. My dad was in Operation Desert Storm as a Marine. So sometimes I struggle with the thought of imperialism. And I think that sometimes we should be the world police because a lot of people do really bad things. But then also sometimes I think that we should let others settle their disputes on their own and kind of save our tax money for domestic problems. I just want to know what your guys' thoughts are on that and what your advice is for me.
7: Yeah, when it benefits America, we need to be imperialistic. When it doesn't benefit America, we need to get the heck out, right? So, like, that's kind of
5: my answer. My answer on all of that is America first.
8: America!

0: America Fest attracts fervent nationalists, people committed to defending their idea of identity and the country's borders against what they see as foreign.
1: We're bringing in people from third world countries, from foreign and alien cultures that just don't get democracy. They have no concept of it. Not all cultures are created equal. Some cultures are actually better for preparing people to operate in our current society, our technological advanced Western society. And if we go down that path, and I see us going down that path, we will lose everything that makes us great and distinctive.
0: Amy Wax has been a law professor at the University of Pennsylvania for over two decades. Wax was recently suspended from the university for 1 year with half pay. She was accused of making repeated discriminatory remarks, which targeted non-white people especially. Wax protested the decision with a lawsuit, but it was dismissed.

0: That's absurd that they've suspended me. That's a lot of what's wrong with academia is they saw fit to do that. But there's a reason they call it a culture war. In a war, people get hurt, right? There's a lot at stake in this controversy, this fight between right and left that's going on in our country right now. And people want to win. And the people who have the power are going to punish and penalize those who oppose them. I have a very pessimistic view of the universities and what is going on there. But I mean, and the country as a whole, I'm actually moderately optimistic.
1: Philadelphia is called the birthplace of American democracy. Here, George Washington was honored as the leader who gave up power to preserve the republic, the opposite of kings and strongmen. But today's America has new heroes. Is the country drifting back toward the idea of a king?
0: I'm not here to defend Donald Trump, but although I'm a Trump voter, I see his flaws. Yes, of course our founding was a rejection of monarchy. But once again, when you go back to the founders, they were very concerned about democracy. They established a republic, and a republic is a form of democracy. Now, one of the structural features here was a president who had some fairly substantial powers. Yes, he's not a monarch. But he's a powerful leader and has a lot of discretion and prerogatives.
1: But what if that power is abused and institutions that could check it, such as the legislature, the judiciary, and even a free press and universities, have been weakened? Jason Stanley said he left his university in the U.S. partly to protect it. He feared his sharp criticism and uncompromising views of Trump and American society might make it a target.
2: I say, U.S. democracy is over. Trump is a fascist dictator. The majority of Americans voted for him. A huge number of Americans are racist and fascist. So what we do have is the xenophobia. We have great replacement theory, which is the foundation of Nazism, the idea that whites will be replaced by non-whites. We have the racial supremacy, the white racial supremacy.
0: I mean, white supremacy is a buzzword. I believe that our culture, our country, the United States of America, should preserve and protect and defend its Eurocentric values because that's where we come from.
3: I'm glad that Jason Stanley has left. I don't think we need professors like that in the United States. He's a hyper-partisan person who despises our country, despises our culture, is completely incapable of making a fair assessment of our situation. And I don't think it's a loss for him to go to Canada at all.
1: These have become familiar scenes in Trump's America.
4: Oh! This guy has a gun. They're firing guns.
5: You made a crime scene!
1: Operations by ICE, Immigration and Customs Enforcement, sometimes turning deadly. Families being torn apart.
2: I'm highly familiar with everything going on. Not everything, but a lot of what's happening in Minneapolis.
6: Yeah. When you look at those footage showing ICE operations, their raiding houses, etc., what your family history tells you?
2: Yeah, so when I look at this, it's a nightmare for me. Because my father, after Kristallnacht, after Reichspogrom,

in November 8th and 9th, 1938. His mother didn't allow him on the streets until they left in July 1939. He told me a story that until he was in his early 20s, he would set out his clothing some nights on his bed and set his alarm clock for 3 a.m. And when it rang, he would jump up, dress quickly, and then he felt okay and relaxed and could go to bed again. He told his mother this one day, and she said, yeah, I taught you to do that, you know, in case the knock came on the door and we had to move quickly. You can stop now. So these kids who are in hiding in Minneapolis and all across the United States, they're going to be telling their children the stories that my parents told me.

0: The terror of fascism in Europe made huge numbers of people flee their homes, cost the lives of millions, and destroyed families. Jason Stanley's family did not escape unharmed.
1: So, this is my mother and aunt and grandparents in Warsaw in 1946. They had survived the war in Stalin's gulag. When they came back, they found that all of their relatives had been killed. Eight of my mother's uncles and aunts were killed, and every single one of their children. My grandmother, she knew what was going on, but nobody else did. And so she, in her memoir, her book is up there, she talks about how difficult it was to convince German Jews that it was time to leave. There's a saying I heard recently, you know, the pessimists in Germany have pools in Beverly Hills, and the optimists went to Auschwitz. Please stop at the corner of Fasanenstrasse and Kufisendamm, I told the driver. I paid him slowly, wondering whether it wouldn't be wiser to go on, but then I left the cab. Fasanenstrasse was a quiet street and rather dark, much darker since. I did not look up until I stood right in front of the house. I was grateful that, in the darkness, I could hardly see its contours. I am going away, I said. Tomorrow morning, I am going away. I did not have the courage to come to you before, but I could not leave without saying goodbye to you. It is dark now, so I came. I cannot bear to see you sad. One day I will come back and build you up again, the same way you looked before, just as beautiful. Goodbye, my beloved house. I knew that wherever I might be, I should think of my house every day of my life. I left Germany the next morning. It was life, I mean, obviously. Then look at this.
2: On you.
0: The Statue of Liberty, yeah. Being the first.
2: Well, first the images of New York.
0: Yep. And then
2: after so many
0: the
2: days,
0: last picture.
2: Wow. Amazing.
0: That's what New York means to my family. That's why it was hard to leave New York in America, because New York meant freedom. But now America doesn't mean freedom anymore, it means unfreedom.
3: The USA, often called a nation of immigrants, is now at a turning point. Here, the definition of what it means to be American is getting increasingly narrow.
4: Americans are hungry for identity. We're hungry for belonging. We're hungry for a sense of our place in the world.
5: God, we pray that you would get the glory out of every talk, out of every message there,
3: According to MAGA's major players, religion is central to American identity. Not any religion, but Christianity.
6: You must become Catholics in public. And so for me, look, I'm gonna carry this wherever I go because you need that spiritual defense because we are living through spiritual warfare. And don't be afraid. And when people see you doing it, they will follow you. They will follow. I believe that President Trump, no, he's not Catholic, but if you notice, he's got Melania around him, he's got J.D. Vance around him, I pop in from time to time. He's got a lot of Catholics that are around him, and I think that they're working on him, they're praying on him.
3: Using religion in the political sphere reminds me of my own country, where Turkish President Erdogan used Islam to legitimize his authoritarian power suppressing freedoms, also in the name of God.
4: The only thing that has truly served as an anchor of the United States of America is that we have been, and by the grace of God, we always will be, a Christian nation.

0: This is, well, for many years was known as Valle de los Caídos, or the Valley of the Fallen, which is an enormous and, in my opinion, atrocious monument to Franco's victory in the Spanish Civil War, which he built in large part using prison labor from Republican political prisoners, some of whose bodies are buried here. It's a monument to Franquismo, to the era of Franco. You can see the eagles there. That was the symbol of Franco Spain. It was on the flag of Spain during his time. The martyrdom, the symbolism of the martyrdom of fascism and Catholicism dovetails here. He was buried here up until a few years ago. He and José Antonio Primo de Rivera, who was the founder of the Falange, the Spanish Fascist Party, they're both buried up here, but they both had their bodies moved because of democratic measures put forth by the socialist government to really push back against the veneration of the era of Franco, and so now they're buried elsewhere. And unfortunately, far too many people in Spain today are either remembering that era fondly or sympathetic for an era that they actually misunderstand. Opinion polls show that an alarming number of Spaniards, including a significant number of young people, believe that things were better back when there was a dictatorship, which is horrible.
1: In recent years, we've been witnessing the rise of authoritarian movements all over Europe. Can you summarize for us what went wrong?
0: Sure. Well, I mean, part of it is obviously Europe is experiencing a reckoning with its colonial past, with the migration of people from colonial and post-colonial societies. And so that creates an opportunity for white supremacists to say that these people are coming to take your jobs, that they're, you know, bringing drugs, they're criminals. The same conversation is happening in the U.S., particularly around people from Latin America. It's also true that in a lot of cases, left-wing parties haven't really solved a lot of grievances, that when there's economic problems, it's very easy for the far right to say, oh, blame the immigrant rather than the economic system. And there's a cultural battle being waged in the U.S., in Europe, and elsewhere, where, you know, young men who are very angry are being told by the far right, you know, blame women, blame immigrants, you know. So these social media networks are owned by these right-wing millionaires. Their algorithms promote all the misogynist ideas. And so in the U.S., we're seeing the same thing. Blame woke, don't actually talk about structural racism against African-Americans. It just involves all of us in our everyday lives trying to create spaces where it's just not okay to be racist. It's not okay to be sexist or xenophobic. And that's hard to do, but it takes all of us to push back against this. Otherwise, you know, we're going to live in a future where people who aren't, you know, white Germans or white French people aren't actually, you know, really French or German.
1: What should be done to prevent it?
0: Well, I think that we need to recognize that if you don't want a repeat of the early 20th century, that we need to take action, right? That there are a lot of wannabe strongmen who are looking to build monuments like this. And that if we don't take it upon ourselves to speak to our children, you know, when our neighbor is saying that, oh, you know, these immigrants are really causing problems, say, hey, that's actually not true. And actually, if you look at the evidence, immigrants commit crimes at lower rates than people who are born here. And, you know, trying to actually change things in our everyday lives, get involved with political movements, go to a demonstration, and really act like our future is on the line, because it is, unless we do something about this. You know, I haven't told my young children about just how bad things have gotten. They know that I think Trump is bad. But when they grow up, it's going to be on them.

0: Berlin, my home in exile since 2016. Jason Stanley makes regular visits to the German capital. While he is here, he stops by the places his relatives lived when the Nazis came into power in 1933.
1: I've been coming to this house for decades, and I suspected I had some family documents that suggested this is where my great-grandparents Jakob and Rahel and Kator lived. But I never knew for sure that this is where they lived. And I had and these Stolpersteine memory stones are fairly new, a couple years ago. And these are put into the sidewalk to commemorate Jewish people who lived in these places. So this shows that my great-grandparents did, in fact, live here. Uh-huh. This is my great-grandfather, Jakob Entrator, and this is my great-grandmother, Rahel Entrator. I grew up with my father telling the following story. He would stand on one of these balconies, I'm not sure which, and watch parades on the Kufersendamm, watch Nazi parades on Kufersendamm. And he would beg his grandfather to let him join because he didn't understand what the parades were, and they were so festive. And that was like one of the family stories that we most grew up with, that my father's feeling of, you know, excitement and pride at seeing the Nazis march down, not understanding that they meant him.
2: So there were some marches of neo-Nazis nowadays. Do you feel any kind of similarity?
1: No, because those marches are not of people in uniform cheered on by... It's very different when some thugs march down looking, you know, like thugs. Yeah. And you have an official state march with a whole, like, Sturmabteilung, you know, dressed up. You know, that's a very different situation. No five-year-old is going to stand on a grand balcony and feel like they want to join a neo-Nazi skinhead march. But, you know, what people have to realize is that we are at the time when fascists and dictators control states. So these people are now wearing ties and suits. And so if you're focusing on the people who are skinheads and drink and drunk, you're looking at the wrong Nazis.
0: The Holocaust Memorial in Berlin pays tribute to the Jewish victims of fascism. I think about Jason Stanley's own family history in this very city. What started here and what we have learned. Did we learn the right things? Or are we ignorant to history's lessons?
3: You can keep calling us whatever, you can keep calling us fascist, Nazi, I could care less. No one, that word means absolutely nothing to an American. It means absolutely nothing to anyone in the right anymore.
4: We're hopeful that we can go back, look for a new home, but it's going to change my sense of how I live my life. Would it be safe for me to walk to campus? Is it safe to take the bus? Will I need a campus police escort, which I really would prefer not to have? Is it safe for my kids to have friends where the parents maybe are right-wing people? It's just gonna change my sense of returning.
5: People love to criticize the United States as, you know, the new evil empire and responsible for everything bad that's happened in the world. We have millions of people literally just dying to come here.
1: What's ironic is we're standing here at a time where this flag helped defeat fascism and over a place that shows so much about what fascism did. And right now, that my country and that flag are starting to mean something very different.
2: Are you really worried that fascism can back to Europe again?
1: It would be irrational not to worry. The past is always just under the surface. The past is not even the past.

0: reptiles adapt to climate change? In the Amazon rainforest, biologist Fernanda Werneck is looking for answers. What happens to these species if temperatures keep rising?
1: Então, eu costumo chamar, às vezes, que é uma pesquisa meio bola de cristal, né? É uma pesquisa que a gente não quer que, muitas vezes, o resultado se concretize.
0: Tomorrow Today. In 30 minutes.
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0: In 60 minutes.
3: Inhale. And exhale. Marks the rhythm of our life. Our lungs bring in vital oxygen and affect so much more. Our mood, stress level, and blood pressure. Our lungs are serious multitaskers. So breathe in and check out these tips for keeping them healthy.
0: In good shape. In 90 minutes.

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3: Greenland.
4: Russia.
1: Where is the world's oldest democracy headed?
5: This is more like a cold civil war. It's difficult to get back to anything that would count as normal democratic politics.
1: Under pressure, Trump's fractured America starts October 2nd on DW.
6: This is DW News, our top stories. Yemen's Houthis say they attacked what they call sensitive sites in Riyadh with ballistic missiles and drones. Smoke could be seen rising near the international airport. Residents reported hearing explosions throughout the Saudi capital. Firefighters extinguished a blaze near the Aramco fuel depot. The attacks came as dozens were killed in fighting between the Iran-backed Houthis and government forces in neighboring Yemen. A Russian attack on the Ukrainian city of Dnipro has injured two people at a shopping mall. Warehouses and apartment buildings were also damaged. Earlier, a Russian glide bomb hit an apartment

apartment building in Sumy, killing at least two people. President Volodymyr Zelensky said emergency crews rescued four people from the rubble. The 191st Oktoberfest has kicked off in Munich, with the city's new mayor, Dominik Krause, tapping the first keg. Revelers arrived early to get a spot in one of the beer tents. More than 6 million visitors are expected, and they'll have to pay a record price of almost 16 euros for 1 liter of beer.

0: La Costa del Sol, synonymous with holidays, sunshine, beaches, golf, and a Mediterranean lifestyle, has attracted millions of visitors for decades, with Marbella at the heart of it all. A small Mediterranean town that became one of the world's most recognizable luxury destinations. But behind the familiar postcard of the Costa del Sol, something much bigger has been happening. Today, the Costa del Sol is a year-round tourist destination and one of the world's leading luxury relocation hotspots. In Marbella alone, foreign nationals now represent more than a third of the population. The high demand for properties from new residents has created one of the world's most competitive real estate markets. In a market where demand is global and supply is limited, local knowledge, trust, reputation, and access to international buyers has become crucial.
1: We've been here over 20 years and we are one of the strongest leaders in upmarket real estate in the world. We have over 1,000 offices around the world in prime locations everywhere. So we have access to a clientele that most of the agencies here don't have. We have 6 offices. We are covering each area by itself. Each of our agents is specialized in a macro area. We are working between east of Marbella until the end of Marbella, including Benjavís and La Zagaleta and El Madronal. But we work mainly in the mid to up market. So for example, last year, the average selling price was $2.5 million, but it's the lowest sale was $500,000 and the highest sale was $29 million. Coming from marketing, this is my specialization. This is what I did before I came to Marbella. And we have 9 people in the marketing in the second floor where we are sitting now. We have 3 levels of marketing. We have the local marketing, we have the national marketing, which is going on the Spanish market, and we have the international marketing through my team and the headquarter of Engel & Völkers. We are known worldwide for being a very serious company. We are the only international company acting here. With the name Engel & Völkers, I think that we have all this in background. We are known for our elevated service. We are known for being professional. You are a market leader when you have a great portfolio and an exclusive portfolio. This is what defined market leadership.
0: Just 30 minutes away, luxury takes a different form. Soto Grande combines more than 2,000 hectares of nature, golf, polo, nautical sports, and low-density residential developments.
2: Soto Grande is very different to most tourist destinations that you find around the Mediterranean or the south of Europe. And there's one specific reason for that, and that started

0: Over 60 years ago, when the master plan of Sutter Grande was designed, it was designed with a volume of hotel bedrooms that is much lower than most of the coast. That's been the secret of Sutter Grande from the very beginning, and that's what makes it very, very different from everywhere else. People are searching now for that escape from the city life that they have on a daily basis, and they want something different. They want that healthy lifestyle. Sutter Grande has always offered that. We have never changed, but that has become more and more relevant as time goes by. And when we talk about lifestyle, it can mean many, many things. Well, in Sutter Grande, it really means something that's very down to earth, very quiet, very private, in a safe, healthy environment. And the expansion of the international school has opened the opportunity for international families to come and set up here and choose Sutter Grande as a primary residence. We now have plots in what we call the collection. Within that product, we have a new villa that we've just launched, the Villa Nara, incorporates another concept, already covers the zero consumption, it already covers the sustainability features, but we're looking now also at longevity. We see nature, we see the environment as a value to the real estate product. That density of construction, that low density is crucial. And that is one of the unique selling points that has allowed Sutter Grande to become what it is.
1: In a market like Sutter Grande, trust matters and reputation matters and long-term relationship matters. And this is how we work. And to build up trust is having the best knowledge of the local area and giving honest information. Knoll Sutter Grande was, I founded it in the year 2000. And the reason why I chose the name Knoll as my last name, is because I think it's a personal, very personal business.
2: We really focus on residential sales, okay? So someone who wants to buy a home in Sutter Grande, that's our principal service that we provide. But with that goes many, many things. Both Stephanie and I have lived in many different countries and therefore understand what it's like for someone coming to a different country. And things like the school is very important, things like where the doctor is, where the dentist is. Those are important things that we can, because we live in Sutter Grande, provide. So our services is very personal, very direct to the individual that's looking for that. And the way that we market ourselves is different to where everybody else does, I think. We've jumped onto the social media thing much quicker than everybody else. I do a podcast, which people talk about. So we're selling Sutter Grande before we actually sell a property. People get to know us because of what we do.
1: We have experience, you know. We're not young guys trying to sell the maximum we can. We believe that with our age, we probably appeal to more buyers to trusting us, that we are offering them the service that they are maybe looking for.
3: Another sign of how the market is adapting to the preferences of discerning buyers is the rise of branded residences.
4: We focus on branded residences, and our vision is to create homes and combines together with architecture, nature, design, long-term value. 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When you enter our latest development, Luna Nova, we have all the facilities from two outdoor swimming pools, a gym, a Pilates and yoga deck. I had a dream to create something beautiful here in the nature with the same high-end branded residences, what they offer now in the Golden Mile area. The brand we're using is Eichels, it's a Dutch brand.

0: Now, lately, they're very big in the States, but also in other parts of the world. So we're quite unique because we're now the first panel residents by IHLs. Caster is together with us in this project involved, and he started with us from day one. So together we went to the architect in Malaga, to ACP, and here Caster joined us and he helped us designing the perfect concept. The resort in total has 71 homes, and it's a mix of townhomes, apartments, penthouses. They all have 3 bedrooms. The unique thing about this project is that we're in the middle of 2 villages. This is a typical Andalusian village. We didn't change, I would say, for the last 50 years.
1: We're seeing more and more clients requesting that unique Spanish lifestyle, and that is what you are able to achieve here.
2: From our company, we are betting strongly on branded residences. We are developing projects together with fashion and automotive brands such as Versace and Bentley, as well as with hotel brands. Just recently, we signed an agreement with Banyan Tree, part of the Accor group. For us, our collaboration with Bentley is particularly interesting. We are currently developing a project with them in Marbella, in the area around Puente Romano, which is one of the strongest locations in the area today. Properties there are selling for around 60,000 euros per square meter, making it probably one of the most expensive locations in Spain.

0: interiores del proyecto de Bentley. Pues.
1: The interiors of the Bentley project are really designed to feel like you are inside a Bentley car. You can see it in the use of wood, the finishes, the leather, and even the shapes. The whole experience is very similar to what you feel when you are inside a Bentley. The brands become very involved and committed to projects of this nature because they are putting their name alongside yours. So before they associate their brand with a developer, they do a very thorough due diligence process. They look at the company accounts, who is behind the company, the shareholders, the track record. They ask a million questions before they put their name next to yours. And then, of course, the product itself has to meet the same standards.
2: It is not just global luxury brands that are interested in the area. International developers and international capital are increasingly shaping what is being built here.
0: And even so, our root and our headquarters are in Hungary. We would like to say that we are a European company. Why? Because we are present in six different countries right now. So obviously Hungary is the first, but also in Poland. We have a very strong presence in Romania, Spain, UK, and the last kid in the school, let's say, is Germany. So right now we have three projects in Costa del Sol, roughly in total, compounding these three are roughly 1,000 apartments. We launched recently a project called 360. The name is due to the amazing, beautiful 360 views from there. It's like in the top of a hill, very good located between the AP7 and the A7. Basically, we are neighboring Cerrado del Águila golf course. It's a 9-holes golf course. It has a country club also, with restaurants, also like a gym. From where we are in Cerrado del Águila to Fuengirola is literally 5 minutes by car. This project is roughly 500 apartments. We have starting from one bedroom apartment up to these 4-bedroom apartments. The larger apartment obviously is the penthouse, which is the top of the building, only for one apartment with an extremely large terrace. Successful starting with sales. It's already for sale and we had a positive feedback from the market. Again, we repeat a little bit the same formula like with J Tower, implementing in this project this type of amenities and a lot of green areas.

The story is not simply that Marbella is becoming a year-round tourist and a trendy residential hotspot. It is that an entire coastline is changing around it. When a holiday destination becomes a place where people invest and build their lives, the economic model changes, society changes, and eventually, so does the meaning of the place itself.

0: Glima is the last surviving Viking sport, but enthusiasts in Iceland struggle to keep it going.
1: Glima is the national sport of Iceland. It's sad to see the national sport just die, but hopefully it won't die.
0: Þórður is the reigning Glima king after winning last year's national championship. Will he reclaim his crown and the legendary belt of Grettir?
1: You have done it before, and it's always a pleasure to do it in the second time.
0: Iceland is a country of wild nature, stunning beauty, and an identity deeply rooted in its Viking past. One of the few traditions that has survived from that era is Glima. Þórður is the current champion. He was born and raised in Reyðarfjörður in the east of Iceland. For him, it is hard to see that his sport is now perishing.
1: Yeah, it's what you said. Before, like when I started, then it was big. I started in Glima when I was 10 because my sister was in Glima. Everybody tries in the school because it was sport in the school. We were 10 friends, just go to Glima, was just part of the culture, everyone tries it. Now it's like the younger people, they go to football and they go basketball. The Glima is not like it used to be before.
0: For him, Glima is about much more than winning. It has shaped the way he faces both victory and defeat.
1: Glima is a sport that teaches me like how to lose. I have lose often, and the honor, and before it was to be the hero. But now it's not that big.
0: His mother supports him, but she also suffers watching her son in combat.
2: Sometimes I very worried. Not so much when he was little, but now I just...
0: Þórður has made it his mission to keep Glima alive.
1: I have gone to USA and Ireland and Turkey to show Glima. I will try to grow the Glima so it won't die.
0: Þórður works with Hurstvik, an organization dedicated to researching Viking history and combat traditions. One of his directors, Reynir Oskarsson, has dedicated his life to researching the role of Glima in Viking culture.
3: Þórður came with me and William abroad to teach and showcase Glima. Þórður went there to teach, but mostly to beat up foreigners and show the might of Glima.
0: In Viking society, Glima once played a central role.
4: We are here in Þingvellir. This is a really sacred place to Icelanders. This is where legal matters and religious matters were settled by the Vikings. And in this place is where Glima men did their Glima. It is here that people needed entertainment because massive amounts of people came here. Now, Glima was of immense importance in Viking society. Kings did Glima, slaves did Glima, gods did Glima, even the dead did Glima. Everybody did Glima. And it was also a name card, if you will, to prove your worth, who you were, how strong you were, or trustworthy. So if an unknown man came in front of you, you needed to know who he was, and you would ask him to do Glima, to see what kind of man this was.
0: Glima is one of the foundations of Icelandic culture. So how did it become a sport on the brink of extinction?
4: It is only done by Icelanders. It is Icelandic language and Icelandic Glima. These are the identifiers of Iceland. It is the underlying principle of Viking combat. And today it is, I would just say, horrible. I think Glima could very realistically disappear. Most Icelanders, they know it only by name, and there are really few clubs, there are really few competitors. It does not take much for it to die out. So what happened to Glima that it is relatively unknown now? After we gained our independence, we did not need the Glima heroes of the past. They fought for the independence, but there was no war coming up. So we sort of put the warrior-esque nature away. And today we have been trying to disassociate ourselves with Vikings.
0: For Þórður, returning to the sports hall where he grew up

0: brings back memories of a time when Glima was thriving.
1: This is when I started doing Glima, on this floor. So we practice on the floor. Yeah, there were football and basketball, but the Glima was the biggest sport here. Everyone older than 50 here in the town have been here on the floor practicing Glima. I always miss to practice here. We always say it is the best floor to practice Glima because it's not stiff, but it is like, yeah, you can hear it. It's hall, it's a pool under there.
0: Podur moved to Reykjavik in 2024. On his way back from his hometown, he visits his girlfriend, Anna, in Akureyri. Anna trains and competes with horses, and the two have introduced each other to their sports.
2: I introduced him to horse riding like last summer, and we have been riding quite a lot together.
1: It came from the Vikings. The Vikings used the horses like they used to the Glima, and the horses was to get from another place long distance. So the horses very a part of the culture.
2: He taught me Glima last summer, and I have competed once, but I would probably want to do it way more. It's actually way easier than I thought, and I would say like Thordur is a really good teacher. I mean, he has been teaching like young kids and everything, so everybody can learn it really. I was not really interested in Glima before I met him, but now I really like it.
0: Back in Reykjavik, training intensifies. The national championship is approaching. The particular outfit elements of Glima are mostly the shoes and the belt.
1: These are the shoes, one kind of the Glima shoe. This is the best shoe for me. It's a little bit slippery, so yeah, we can dance. And then the belt is the newest version of the belt. It was first here, in your hips, tied it. Well, then here under, and here under. This belt is just in Glima. It's good to look backward, like when you get old. This is my belt when I won the championship.
0: Every bout begins with a ritual unchanged for generations.
1: Shake hands always, be grateful and honored. Then we take grip, left hand down, and the right hand above, and then we step. The dance is always the same. Always the right feet at front and the left feet backward. This step motion is only in Glima. And then the referee say, Glimið. Then we begin and we always go clockwise. Dance is to get into tricks. If you just stand still, then it's just here. But if I take in the motion, then I can. We always feel it. If Fjölnir is stiff, then he's probably very scared to fall and he is not 100% in his mind. I'm gonna do it. If I win, I win. If I lose, I lose. Defense is important for me for a championship. When he lifts me up, I have to lift my feet. And this left feet have to go up. Here, I'm like 99% safe. The tricks are 15 or more. You can take each trick like in the back position and front position. It's like here, this is my best trick, and you can take it here. So you can take each trick in many ways. You have to be flexible, you have to be strong, and the mind is like 70% of the game, and the tricks and the Glima is just 30%.
0: To gain an edge, Podur supplements his Glima by training powerlifting once a week with Julian Johansson, world record holder in deadlift.
1: That helped me with Glima to get the short power you have to need to get the upperman down, because it's just 2 minutes and you have to be very, very fast.
3: He gets the explosiveness in the Glima training, and powerlifting is that he is building the strength foundation to be able to move big weight fast.
1: Normally I take in this exercise like 100 kilo. When I'm lifting deadlift and when in the competition, I have to lift the opponent who is 140, 150 kilos like this. Just here and yeah, very fast and exactly like this.
0: But preparing for the championship means more than just physical training. Podur studies past bouts against his rivals. Among them is Haukon, a powerful opponent he may have to face again.
4: I write this down for each competitor, one trick or two. If the first one doesn't happen, then I just go to the other one. I'm studying my biggest competitor. His name is Haukon, and we practice together like in 6 years or something, so we know each other very well, and we are both big and strong. I just watch the video and write that he is big and very stiff.

0: I write the best three to do on him. Here we have study, then I go to defense. And if you can put one hand down and then defense, and we start again. You see, he stayed very well together. The key was just to stay calm and find when he stayed together and just take his balance. That is.
1: Championship day has arrived. Before heading to the arena, Pordur follows his special routine.
2: I always go for a walk just to confess myself, say this is easy, you can do it, say it 1,000 times or 2,000 times, 3,000 times, say you can't do it because I can't do it. Yeah, it's all on me. No one else can do it except me. If I lose, it's on me. If I win, it's on me.
3: To become Klima King is the highest honor for a Klima man. It is the oldest title thought about in Iceland, starting in 1906. It is really akin to the Viking culture, that winning or losing is not the main point, it's how you did it. The sense of being a trustworthy individual, that is all that matters. Then people will talk about you.
1: Since 1906, Iceland's national championship has crowned the Glíma King. The winner earns the Belt of Grettir, the oldest sporting trophy still contested in Iceland. But the crowds that once supported the sport are gone. This year, only 8 men and 3 women compete for the titles. Among them, Hákon, Pordur's main competitor.
4: Þórður Páll Ólafsson.
1: Now everything is on the line. Each bout lasts 2 minutes. Pordur and Hákon win every match, setting up an epic final showdown for the Belt of Grettir. Can Pordur defend his title against his greatest rival?

0: I was in second place, but it can't happen, and I'm sad, but also happy because you can't win everything. And now I know what I can do better in the next. Each competition push Glíma way up because people see Glíma and can see how it is, so it's very important. The next step is just going to the gym and be stronger, clear my mind. If you lose, you always go back. You just have to just release it and go on.
1: Podur may have lost the title, but his mission goes on. Next year, he will return to challenge for the belt of Grettir. Until then, his greatest challenge remains to keep the last Viking sport alive. Reptiles adapt to climate change. In the Amazon rainforest, biologist Fernanda Werneck is looking for answers. What happens to these species if temperatures keep rising?
2: Então, eu costumo chamar às vezes que é uma pesquisa meio bola de cristal, né? É uma pesquisa que a gente não quer que muitas vezes o resultado se concretize.
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3: 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Blue poison dart frogs and coral snakes call this place home, and not just them. Who will the researchers meet? 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
4: It's a hot, humid night as the team sets out on the lookout for the creatures that hide in the rainforest. The biologists spot a baby alligator, which immediately calls for its mother. The deeper they venture into

into the Amazon, the more its extraordinary biodiversity reveals itself. At first, it feels uncomfortable being in the forest at night. You get used to it.

0: climate change, or whether they're doomed to disappear forever. The team has set traps throughout the forest. We're trying to understand what will happen to species in the future if CO2 emissions and temperatures keep rising. I sometimes call this crystal ball research, work where we hope many of our fears will not come true. Reptiles and amphibians are essential for the functioning of ecosystems, both predators and prey, which are far from an easy catch, as the researchers discover firsthand. A sudden downpour does not deter the team, who are never alone as they move through the forest. What's that? A tarantula. Wow, that's huge. The Amazon basin is home to around 230 amphibian species and 270 reptile species, likely more. Without these little mosquito eaters, viruses and diseases would spread faster and further. There are strict regulations on which animals the scientists are allowed to take from the forest to study. Unlike us, cold-blooded creatures' body temperatures depend entirely on their environment. When it gets warmer, they get warmer, making them especially vulnerable to climate change. Isn't he beautiful and elegant? He's not a typical tree frog, otherwise he would have jumped far away by now. The scientists expose the cold-blooded animals to different temperatures, testing how their bodies react to heat and cold, and whether their behavior changes. These lively snakes are highly venomous and eager to escape. The men seem remarkably fearless. Who says research isn't exciting? Caught at last. I almost broke a sweat there. You do get a bit nervous, but it's also really cool. Since I was 17 or 18, I've been tattooing snakes on my body. They reflect my life and my path, my life project. There's good reason to believe that as temperatures rise, these animals move less, raising fears that they won't eat, won't mate, and will gradually die out if they can't adapt. The team expects results in about 3 years. They're building a unique biodiversity library, accessible to scientists around the world, as Fernanda explains. Most scientific papers and studies were developed with organisms from the global north, from temperate regions. But the biggest climate impacts are expected here. Losing these species, many of which we don't even know yet, would be an enormous loss for humanity as a whole. Fernanda believes knowledge shouldn't stay behind closed lab doors. Quite the opposite. She and her team want to share their discoveries, concerns, and joys with the people who live along the Amazon. 32 families live in the community of Vila de Ciao. They too have to cope with the rising heat and the droughts caused by a climate crisis they didn't create. The team has brought along a collection of reptiles and amphibians, and everyone here is curious to experience them close up. Even babies. Seeing these animals and learning to value them, recognizing how important they are, I think that's truly enriching for us. In a word, simply gratitude. After the special lesson, the children take a solemn oath. I promise to be a protector of the Amazon and of biodiversity, they say, and a guardian of the climate. Will their voices be heard? Will the powerful of the world echo them? Fernanda hopes her work speaks of the future, not the past. I'm an optimist because I believe we still have time to get involved and to do something.
1: These little creatures don't need any protection. Ticks have been around so long, they probably plagued dinosaurs, and they're nothing if not fascinating.
2: Es sind uralt.

They are ancient organisms, hundreds of millions of years old, and they've not changed at all over that entire period. That's why I find ticks so fascinating. During some of their development stages, they can go without food for over a year. They can withstand temperatures as low as minus 20 or minus 25 degrees Celsius, and they can also survive extreme heat. Our common wood tick is blind and yet still manages to find the host it needs to survive. The entire design of these organisms is just incredible. Parasitologist Ute Mackenstedt is fascinated by ticks. She's been conducting research at the University of Hohenheim in Stuttgart for 30 years. While most people are disgusted by the little creatures, she can't get enough of them. She could have long retired by now, but she doesn't want to. Just saying I'm going to lock the door now, go home and just focus on my dog, that wasn't an option for me. Fortunately, as an emeritus professor, she'll continue her research for another few years. And she still has so many questions, like how do ticks spread to new regions? It could be birds that bring them in, or wolves, or raccoon dogs. Thinking about and discussing these things, that's my thing. Or the role that pets play. Yes, exactly. The influence of pets. How did the brown dog tick get here, for example? The two scientists are investigating all of that. Katrin Fachet-Lehmann has just completed her doctoral thesis on the subject. I discovered that these ticks have come to Germany through holidayers or imported dogs. And our climate has changed so much since the 1970s that ticks can survive outdoors here for up to 11 months. Dogs can contract canine malaria from ticks. Very few of them are protected by a tick collar. It's not much better with people. Even in Germany's high-risk areas, only about 1 in 5 is adequately vaccinated. Few get booster shots, like this patient. Irina Langefeld, a GP in Stuttgart, wants more people to get vaccinated. That's because there is no way of treating TBE, the tick-borne encephalitis. The vaccine is the only thing that really helps. That's why it's so important. TBE is transmitted by viruses, and once you're infected, there's nothing you can do except mitigate the symptoms. The crossover between biology and medicine, the interaction between ticks and humans, that's what fascinates Ute Mackenstedt. When she first became a professor, she was one of very few women in a male-dominated environment. Yes, I was a rare exception, that's true. When you're the only woman and you're surrounded by male professors and male research assistants completely alone, it really affects you. And that can drive one to push for change. For nearly 20 years, Ute Mackenstedt has been advocating for more women to be appointed to professorial roles. She wants it to become easier to balance family and work life. But her main focus continues to be ticks. With the help of PCR tests, she and her colleague are investigating the presence of Borrelia bacteria in the parasites, which can attack the human nervous system if not treated quickly with antibiotics. They are also tracking the spread of tick-borne encephalitis in Germany over the past 20 years. What you can see very clearly is that ever more parts of southern Germany are now classified as high-risk areas with regular cases of TBE. And what we can see here on this map for 2025 is that more and more areas countrywide are being affected. We can no longer be sure that any part of Germany is 100% free of infected ticks. How will these hardy parasites continue to spread? Will new species be introduced? What diseases can they transmit? What role does climate change play? Questions like these keep the scientists up at night. The university, parasitology, and partly

0: The gender equality, that's my life. That's what I want to do. Ute Machenstedt has some years left to conduct research here. An exciting and fulfilling prospect.
1: All of this will end up a scrap. Loads of it. All lost? No.
0: These students at the University of Stuttgart were offered a challenge: to conduct research into an unexplored area of their choice, right on through to industrial implementation. They boldly took it on. Thousands of cars are built in Germany every day, and we asked ourselves how sustainable the whole process actually was. After a bit of research and a few phone calls, it was clear that only a fraction of these cars are actually recycled. Catalytic converters, for example, contain the precious metal platinum, but recovering it is difficult. It requires a lot of energy and chemical processes. Time to develop a new, more sustainable way to recover it. The bacteria produce oxalic acid, something that they don't normally do, and this acid is used to extract the platinum from the spent catalytic converter dust. The plan was to get the bacteria to take on the recycling work. An ambitious aim, something the young researchers were well aware of. We had no idea what to expect, which felt a bit intimidating at first. But our professors said, try it and see what happens. If it doesn't work, it's no big deal. The bacterium they wanted to use for the recycling process had one drawback. It didn't produce acid. So, first of all, they had to get it to do so by genetically modifying it. It didn't work for at least 5 months. That was one of those moments when I thought, maybe this won't work. Maybe the bacterium is simply not right for this. Trial and error, over and over. No matter what they changed in the process, they still didn't get the results they needed. They spent nights in the lab, weekends, all while juggling their studies. They motivated each other to keep going. And it was that not giving up that ultimately made the difference. One day they had a breakthrough. They mixed the shredded catalyst in powder form with the acid produced by the bacteria. And hours later, the shredded black material had turned into white platinum. Next, they entered the iGEM, the world's largest competition for young scientists, and won a gold medal. Standing there with a gold medal as a team together in Paris, that was an amazing feeling. Us students together, that was something special. You don't experience something like that very often. It was cool. And what's also cool is that the sustainable solution has made waves among car makers too.
1: As if by magic, here, researchers' dreams turn into glass reality.
0: When heated to nearly 2,000 degrees Celsius, glass can be blown, a bit like bubblegum. Daniela Einhardt blows glass equipment for scientists. Here, she's joining two tubes at a specific angle. Because the glass contracts in the heat, she has to blow it again and again. And also the uneven edges that can form when the pieces are put together. Those have to be smoothed out too. That's called blowing it out. That's what we're doing. Daniela Einhardt and her colleague work at the Karlsruhe Institute of Technology in southern Germany. They transform individual pieces of glass into complete laboratory apparatuses. She did an internship at a glassblower's while still at school and knew this was what she wanted to do. It's a fascinating material. It's highly versatile. We grind glass, we saw glass, we drill glass. There's all the wet processing and the hot processing on top of that. It's really fun. Plus, we always get to see the results of our work. The individual glass components are bought in and then customized in the workshop for research institutes. Sometimes zoologists and meteorologists place orders, but the team's main clients are chemistry labs. That's why the glassblowers need to have a good understanding of chemistry. We don't have a complete overview of all the processes and experiments, but we do need some knowledge because we have to be able to advise researchers. We need to tell them what's possible.

0: and which applications the glass is suitable for and which not. Researchers typically have specific needs for their experimental setups. Particularly in foundational research, scientists rely on custom-made equipment which can't be bought off the rack and which would be very time-consuming to order separately. Parts like these come in different sizes and we have to fit certain components onto them. It comes down to precise measurements and the whole communication process is much easier when you can do it on site. So it's a huge advantage to have a glass-blowing workshop here at the Institute. And because this customized equipment can cost up to several thousand euros, Daniela Einhardt and her colleague repair the glassware on a regular basis. It's highly skilled work and certainly can't be done by machines.
1: When I grow up, I want to be what? In the age of AI.
0: AI is dramatically changing the world of work. What does that mean for young people like Luca, Demian, Yula, and Dina? How will it impact the jobs they hope to do?
2: I really want to work with people as a social worker or kindergarten teacher.
0: I want to be a chef in the restaurant industry or as a teaching assistant. Some kind of skilled trade. The future is far more than just a job. It's about where I'm headed and what I'll be doing in 20 years. Of course, it's not easy to imagine how life will be then. If we think back to when we were 15 and how we imagined we'd be in 20 years, it's really hard to do. Michael Maschke runs this youth centre in Kassel in Western Germany. Today, the teens are exploring different career paths and testing a new online tool from the German Institute for Employment Research. This reveals how much of a particular job could already be done by AI. Let's take the role of chef. What's a robot going to do? The cooking. Discovering that their dream job is at risk from AI can be very worrying for young people. We talked to Katharina Greenberger from the Institute for Employment Research. So it's not about what AI might take away from us, but instead about the new opportunities and jobs it creates. The researchers identify which professions are changing and to what extent. Will some jobs completely disappear as a result of AI? What we don't often see is that entire professions are going. That's rare, although it does happen. For example, tasks like performing calculations, which any computer can do these days, are being phased out of job descriptions. AI quickly and flawlessly completes tasks like sorting, logging, formatting, so such jobs are not future-proof. Other industries are seeing changes to roles thanks to AI. The skilled trade sector, for example. AI can play a useful supportive role here in the form of drones for roof construction or predictive maintenance, where heating systems automatically reorder any parts they need, and we already have 3D printed houses. Healthcare, meanwhile, is an example of a sector in which AI offers scope for expansion of particular tasks. In healthcare and medicine, AI can take a lot of the burden off people. Doctors can focus on their patients while the computer assists with tasks like diagnosis. Or, for example, AI can help nursing staff with documentation work, leaving them more time for their actual duties, which means more time for their patients. Back at the youth club, what percentage of a chef's tasks can already be done by AI?
3: 60%.
0: Forget becoming a chef. Yula wants to work in service in a restaurant, but AI can already do 29% of the job's tasks. What about Dina's dream of becoming a social worker? 9%, that's okay. What about Damien's plans? Try bricklayer. 0%. Bingo. But with demand for specialized knowledge declining in many sectors, which skills are needed? I'd say the ability to get along with different kinds of people is very important, as is believing in your own competencies, knowing that you can do something. It's all about solving problems and being

0: being creative. Katharina Greenberger says that AI shouldn't put people off.
1: We advise young people and their parents to go for a career that matches their own strengths and interests.
0: If you're a team player and can play to your strengths, like these four, there's no need to fear rapid change. Instead, you can help shape it. Time for a science quiz. Can you get 3 out of 3? What helps with itchy mosquito bites? Heat can help numb the bite and also helps your body break down toxins from the mosquito's saliva. Why does your cold drink get sweaty? Condensation. The drops come from water vapour in the air that turns to liquid water on the drink's cold outer surface. How do trees know when to shed their leaves? Special receptors called phytochromes can sense amounts of daylight. When nights get longer, it's time to shed. How many did you get right? Do you have a science question for us? Then send it to us as a video, text, or voice message. If we answer it in the show, we'll send you a little gift as a thank you. So, just ask. Did unicorns and dragons exist? Mythical beasts are found in legends from cultures across the world. Wherever humans told each other stories, sooner or later fantastical creatures would make an appearance. But one in particular has been around for over 4 millennia. From Europe, to China, to India, to the Americas, dragon-like beings show up over and over again. And although no fire-breathing giants ever roamed the Earth, real giant reptiles once did. In fact, lots of experts believe the fossilized remains of dinosaurs and other creatures may have been mistaken in the ancient world for dragon teeth and bones. And the trunks of some fossilized giant ferns look scaly as well. So long dead plants may have helped convince people that living dragons must be out there somewhere. Remains of large, long-dead species of both plants and animals are found in many different parts of the world. So it's one possible explanation for why the dragon legend is common to so many cultures, though it's hard to prove. The legend of the unicorn, on the other hand, appears to be a more recent construct, one that's more rooted in Europe and Asia. Greek historian Ctesias was the first to mention a mythical animal similar to a horse with a single horn growing from its head, around 2,500 years ago. His description was likely based on second-hand reports by travellers who'd glimpsed another animal, the Indian rhinoceros. Later, tusks from narwhals that washed ashore also provided what looked like evidence. In males of the whale species, these dramatically elongated teeth look like spiralling horns, which ancient scholars assumed came from the mythical beast. But in fact, there's no credible scientific or archaeological evidence that either unicorns or dragons ever existed. Instead, stories of both likely grew out of humanity's attempts to make sense of the natural world they saw around them, and to share it with others through stories.
2: 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We have many more such science stories to share with you. So see you again soon on DW's Tomorrow Today.

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1: Coming up.
2: Inhale. And exhale. Marks the rhythm of our life. Our lungs bring in vital oxygen and affect so much more. Our mood, stress level, and blood pressure. Our lungs are serious multitaskers. So breathe in and check out these tips for keeping them healthy.
1: 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In fit

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1: 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I'm Lisa Mangaldas, and I'm back with a brand new season of Love Matters.
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7: 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Mao Zedong, founder of modern China.
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8: This is DW News, our top stories. Yemen's Houthis say they have attacked what they call sensitive sites in the Saudi capital Riyadh with ballistic missiles and drones. Smoke could be seen rising near the international airport. Saudi officials confirmed that the rebels fired a ballistic missile at the capital, which they intercepted. Journalists from CNN Politico and MS Now have been denied access to the White House a day after the US president banned the outlets. Trump said on Friday they would no longer be permitted access, accusing them of spreading fake news about his administration. All three organizations accused Trump of violating their constitutional rights and have vowed to challenge the ban. The 191st Oktoberfest has kicked off in Munich, with the city's new mayor, Dominic Klauser, tapping the first keg. Revelers arrived early to get a spot in one of the many beer tents. More than 6 million visitors are expected, and they'll have to pay a record price of almost €16 for 1 litre of beer.